0: in Armstrong itself, but Clearwater Lake, those are all, some of them are year-round homes, some of them are summer camps. Some of them have burnt.
1: Meanwhile, the Royal Canadian Air Force helped in an international rescue.
2: We have two groups of YMCA campers that were north of the border in remote areas where the fires are burning pretty heavily.
1: Minnesota Governor Tim Walz says some of those rescued included teenagers with wilderness experience. He thanked Ontario Premier Doug Ford and Canadian emergency crews, saying they mobilized immediately after Minnesota asked for help.
2: It took one call, and over the night, all their forces were activated to go and rescue Minnesota campers.
1: The Canadian Interagency Forest Fire Center says there are currently 838 active wildfires in Canada. Nearly 2 million hectares have already burned. Karen Pauls, CBC News, Winnipeg.
3: The smoke from those Northwest Ontario fires has been heading south. Today, it covered Canada's largest city and much of Ontario. One ranking had Toronto atop the list of the world's most polluted major cities. The smoky conditions could last all the way until Friday. And as Inayat Singh reports, they will only become more frequent as climate change gets worse.
4: Threat of wildfire smoke coming down from Canada.
5: It's about 800 or so wildfires burning now in parts of Canada, and a lot of that smoke is being directed directly into our area. So
6: Canada's wildfires making international news again. The smoke blanketed Toronto in an orange haze. Summer camp programs and outdoor fan events for the FIFA World Cup were cancelled, and it all comes as climate change is making the smoke more frequent. Kate Hanneman, a doctor and heart researcher in Toronto, has studied the long-term effects of exposure to wildfire smoke.
7: We found that patients who had breathed in higher levels of air pollution over a decade had more plaque in the heart, calcified plaque, overall plaque, and were more likely to have narrowing within their coronary arteries, which tells us that there's a link between higher air pollution and more advanced disease in the heart.
6: The longer, more frequent, and more intense wildfire season is a new reality that many are still adjusting to. Tasleem Nimji is an emergency physician in Toronto who's seeing people come in with breathing problems and chest pains.
8: I tell you, I think because people in Ontario are not as used to dealing with smoke from wildfires, and it's increasingly, of course, becoming a reality. People tend to expose themselves more than maybe they would otherwise.
6: All this is linked to greenhouse gas emissions, which Canada was tackling, bringing them down through a carbon price on major industries, amongst other measures. But Prime Minister Mark Carney's new government has reversed several parts of that plan.
9: But in my judgment, that plan was not sustainable over the long term. It would have been too expensive for Canadians.
6: That's Carney in his YouTube address in June on Canada's energy future. But what's also increasingly expensive for Canadians are the financial costs of all this wildfire smoke. Dave Sawyer, principal economist at the Canadian Climate Institute, worked on a new analysis that says wildfire smoke cost Canada $231 billion between 2014 and 2025, or about $19 billion annually in health impacts.
10: So the chronic impacts include things like asthma and bronchitis attacks. We have avoided activity days, so we can't go outside and enjoy the day, or we can't work. So there's productivity and income hits there. And all that adds up to an economic number ultimately.
6: A reminder that all this smoke is taking its toll on both our bodies and our economy. Inayat Singh, CBC News, Toronto.
3: Nova Scotia's premier needed a police escort to leave an event today after protesters surrounded his car. Tim Houston was addressing the Annapolis Valley Chamber of Commerce in Wolfville as his first stop on a speaking tour. When he arrived, about 50 peaceful protesters were outside, but by the time he left, the crowd had grown bigger and much louder. Some protesters surrounded his car and prevented it from driving off. At least one person climbed on top of the car and the windshield was cracked. After a few minutes, police escorted Houston back into the building and he eventually left in a police car. Argentina has beaten England to secure a spot in Sunday's World Cup final. It will be Argentina's seventh time in a FIFA World Cup final, and the team is the defending champion. They'll take on Spain, which defeated France in the other semifinal. The third place finisher will be decided this Saturday when France plays England. Coming right up, the U.S. and Iran trade strikes for a fifth straight day, as Iran's military says it could shut down more shipping routes for oil and gas if the U.S. doesn't stop its aggression. Plus, WestJet flight attendants vote overwhelmingly in favor of a strike. That means Canada's second

0: 4 months just for the consultation.
1: Doctors are concerned.
2: The wait times are just getting worse and worse.
1: And a new report shows just how bad the crisis is getting. I'm health reporter Lauren Pelley, and I'll have that story coming up on Your World Tonight.
3: There's been a fifth day of American military strikes against Iran. U.S. Central Command says it's continuing to carry out waves of attacks as it fights to control the Strait of Hormuz. U.S. President Donald Trump said once again today Iran wants a deal as he threatened more military action. Sasha Petrasek has more.
4: Another wave of U.S. warplanes launched from aircraft carriers off the coast of Iran today. They targeted coastal defense systems and cruise missile sites the U.S. says Iran uses to attack ships in the Strait of Hormuz. Iran has responded with attacks of its own. Drones hitting warehouses in Kuwait, targeting U.S. military facilities across the Mideast, even as U.S. forces carried out 7 hours of strikes yesterday. It's not the permanent termination of war promised in the deal signed by both countries last month. Indeed, U.S. President Donald Trump is vague on where this conflict is going and when it might end.
5: I don't like giving deadlines, but they pretty much know. They know the story. They better behave.
4: Trump says fighting will continue until he says it stops. But pushback is building in Congress from Democratic Senate Minority Leader Chuck Schumer.
6: Because Congress cannot continue business as usual while Trump escalates one of the worst national security blunders in American history.
4: Pushback also from Iran, where defiant billboards feature depictions of Trump in a coffin, where Iran's leaders have issued statements calling this an existential war with the U.S., with no plans for continued negotiations. We will defend our soil every inch of the way, says President Masoud Pezeshkian, though he does not rule out further diplomacy. Tehran says recent U.S. bombing has killed 30 Iranians and injured hundreds. But Washington insists the attacks are not over. In fact, they're underway again. Trump vows to target power plants and bridges next week, much like he did when the war was at its peak. Sasha Petrasek, CBC News, Toronto.
3: CBC News has learned Canada is expected to join an international fighter jet development program, one which does not include the United States. The UK, Japan, and Italy have all teamed up to build the next generation of stealth fighter jets by 2035. Canada has signed on as an observer to the project. Sources say the deal will be announced next week in the UK. The Bank of Canada left its key overnight lending rate unchanged at 2.25% today. The central bank says Canada's economy is showing encouraging signs of growth. Exports are up and consumer spending has come in stronger than expected. But the bank warns there are still plenty of risks in the road ahead. Our Peter Armstrong has been following this story for us. So, Peter, what should Canadians take away from the bank's decision today to keep that rate unchanged?
7: You know, this is really just a big reflection of all of these contradictions that are so rife in the economy right now. The economy is weak, but it's showing signs of growth. The details under the surface are encouraging, but they're also super fragile and could come apart just as quickly as they've come together.
3: Okay, so can we dig into those details just a little bit? The bank says growth is going to be pretty strong. Where is that growth coming from?
7: So we already have quite a bit of the data for the second quarter, so we know and we've seen. Things have definitely picked up, exports especially, but they're coming across the board from where they were.
3: But where they were was pretty lousy. We had two back-to-back quarters of contraction.
7: Exactly. And, you know, go back even further. We've basically had no growth for 12 months now. So even some growth looks good by comparison. And Central Bank Governor Tiff Macklem, he flagged that today.
8: When we talk to businesses, what we're hearing is they're adapting to this uncertainty. The other thing is that the U.S. economy is strong. That is creating strong foreign demand for our exports. U.S. orders, they are starting to come back.
7: So you take that, you add in pretty strong

0: Strong consumer spending, plus what looks like at least some stabilization of the housing market. And you can certainly see a case for some cautious optimism about the momentum in the economy.
1: Okay, but cautious optimism. Yeah, so should Canadians expect to feel that improvement this year?
0: Well, I mean, even a little bit better is an improvement from where we've been. But the forecast now shows growth of like 1.8% this year. That's obviously better than last year, but it's not exactly the kind of thing you're going to write home about.
1: And that's, of course, assuming the economy actually unfolds in line with the forecast.
0: Yeah, it's been a rough year for forecasters, and there are all kinds of risks in the road ahead. There's this war between the U.S., Israel, and Iran, the ongoing energy shock as a result of that due to the blockade in the Strait of Hormuz. Of course, the ongoing trade war, the uncertainty around CUSMA. And Macklem, he knows that.
2: We do think it is sustainable, but yes, there is a risk. Growth, particularly exports, could stall going forward. If exports stall, I think investment will stall, hiring will slow down. So there are some risks, but increasingly the economy is looking like it is in expansion.
0: But, you know, that contradiction, that hope that things might be getting better, but the realization that a lot of things could still knock the economy off stride, I think that's how a lot of Canadians, not just central bankers, feel about the economy right now.
1: Okay, the CBC's senior business correspondent, Peter Armstrong. Thanks, Peter.
0: You bet.
1: If you're planning a trip in the next few weeks, you might want to double check your itinerary. WestJet flight attendants have voted in favor of a strike that could potentially disrupt the August long weekend. Nisha Patel reports on the issues behind the labor dispute.
3: We're amongst the lowest paid in the industry.
4: Dozens of WestJet flight attendants gather outside the company's headquarters in Calgary. They're holding signs that read, "Unpaid work won't fly." Alia Hussein, president of the union that represents them, says employees are looking for better compensation as they negotiate a new contract with the airline.
3: Our members visit food banks. Our members can't afford to live in some of the major cities in Canada when you look at our wage scale.
4: The union claims flight attendants perform an average of 35 hours of unpaid work each month. After 10 months at the bargaining table, workers have now voted in favor of a strike.
3: An organization that is as successful as WestJet can't afford to pay their employees appropriately.
4: Workers are hoping to secure gains similar to those won by Air Canada flight attendants when they went on strike last summer. WestJet CEO Alexis von Hunsbrück says he recognizes the contract needs significant improvement.
5: The last contract has been running for 5 years. It was done in the middle of the pandemic, so there's a lot of catch-up to be done because they fell behind inflation.
4: If WestJet and the union can't find common ground, more than 4,000 flight attendants could walk off the job on August 2nd, or they could be locked out by the airline. Julia Smith, a labor studies professor at the University of Manitoba, says strikes can be an effective strategy for unions.
6: Strikes are disruptive. That's the point of them, is, to cause disruption, to cause pressure. That being said, though, workers don't want to be there. Nobody wants to go on strike. They risk a lot by going on strike. It costs them a lot.
4: And for travelers, strikes can be serious headaches. A full shutdown of the airline potentially upending the summer plans of tens of thousands of Canadians. AMA travel expert Nicola Berube says passengers should stay on top of updates from the airline over the next 2 weeks.
7: If you already have a trip booked with WestJet, it's the airline's obligation to rebook you or refund your money if they can't operate that flight. That's in their contractual obligation.
4: The talks are still ongoing, and the airline and the union both say they hope to reach a deal. Nisha Patel, CBC News, Toronto.
1: Ottawa is no longer accepting applications this year from people who want to sponsor their parents or grandparents to come to Canada. A necessary decision, says the Immigration Department. The system is inundated with more than 60,000 applications still pending, and the current wait time for approval hovers around 3 years. Two controversial figures poised to take on key roles in the Trump administration face tough questions from U.S. lawmakers today. Todd Blanche is Donald Trump's pick for attorney general, and Jay Clayton has been nominated to lead the Office of the Director of National Intelligence. As Katie Simpson reports, both were pressed on their loyalty to the president today and how it could shape the way they do their jobs.
8: And I'm here today to earn your trust once more.
9: Todd Blanche defended his record as he made his case as to why he should be the next attorney general, a promotion up from acting AG after previously serving as deputy attorney general and before that as Donald Trump's one-time criminal defense lawyer.
10: You've shown you're still President Trump's personal attorney. Your tenure can be summed up in the four words you said, quote, "I love you, sir," to President Trump.
9: Democrats, including Senator Dick Durbin, are united in opposing Blanche's nomination. Over the course of 5 hours, they questioned whether Blanche is capable of remaining independent.
8: President Trump trusts me to give him counsel. Counsel does not mean a yes, man.
9: They also skewered his handling of controversial issues, including the release of files related to the investigation of the late sex offender Jeffrey Epstein.
8: Any mistake that was made is not appropriate. And so, yes, I am sorry.
9: While Blanche offered an apology, he refused to commit to meeting with Epstein survivors. Charlene Rochard, a Canadian who attended the hearing, was disappointed.
11: And if I can speak for all of the survivors, we do not want Todd Blanche to become the next attorney general.
9: One Republican joined Democrats with a tougher line of questioning, Senator John Cornyn.
12: I believe you have said that the weaponization fund is a moot issue. Is that your position?
8: Yes, it is a moot issue.
9: Cornyn repeatedly asked about the so-called anti-weaponization fund, the one that would have allowed January 6th rioters to seek financial compensation. While Blanche says it's not happening, he did admit that technically, in writing, it still exists. For the most part, though, Republicans, including Senator John Kennedy, took a much softer tone.
13: Has he ever asked you to do anything illegal?
8: No.
13: Would you do it if he asked you?
8: Absolutely not.
9: The strategy may have somewhat backfired as Blanche had a slip-up that he had to correct.
13: Are you and President Trump friends?
8: I'm his lawyer, was his lawyer.
9: Personal relationships and loyalty to Trump dominated another high-profile hearing for Jay Clayton, the nominee to become the Director of National Intelligence.
14: Who won the 2020 election?
15: I'm not going to do this with you.
9: Clayton refused to admit that Trump lost the 2020 election, appearing to fear retribution. Several Trump nominees have done the same. Despite the tense hearings, Republicans have a slim majority, which means it's likely these picks will be confirmed. Katie Simpson, CBC News, Washington.
1: 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I'm Salima Shivji. 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The Ebola outbreak in the Democratic Republic of the Congo is now the fastest growing on record, with 2,000 confirmed cases and more than 750 deaths. Some 80% of the new cases are a mystery for experts trying to track transmission. More than 100 healthcare workers have been infected, and those working in one of the largest hospitals at the center of the outbreak are now walking off the job over lack of pay in such difficult conditions. A new report is shedding light on Canada's shortage of medical specialists and what that means for an aging population. Millions are struggling to access specialty care, from dermatologists to psychiatrists. Our Lauren Pelly breaks down the data and hears from patients feeling the impact.
16: When I made it to the middle of a grocery store and I got this sharp pain in my hip, I had a shopping cart, but I thought, I can't move. I can't do anything. How am I going to get to the car?
17: Pat Fulton's arthritis keeps getting worse. The 72-year-old Calgary resident recently got a referral for specialist care.
16: And then it said, before you can see a consultant, it's going to be 20 to 24 months just for the consultation with the orthopedic surgeon.
17: Wait times to access some specialists in Canada could get even longer as the country's population ages. Now, a Statistics Canada report reveals more than 6 million Canadians aged 45 and up needed specialist care in 2024 alone. That includes seeing psychiatrists, dermatologists, rheumatologists, and cancer care providers. The new report found 3 in 10 adults face difficulties accessing specialist care, totaling around 4.5 million people. While 2 in 10 adults said they had unmet healthcare needs, making up 3 million Canadians across the country.
18: And so this means that the wait times are just getting worse and worse.
17: Dr. Robert Carruthers is a neurologist

0: based in Vancouver and president of the advocacy group Consultant Specialists of BC. That province had the highest percentage of older and middle-aged adults who said they had difficulties accessing specialist care.
1: The major concern that we have is that people are going to worsen and that we'll miss opportunities to help people before it's too late.
0: Many remote and rural parts of Canada lack access to any specialists at all, on top of a chronic shortage of family doctors.
2: The fact that upwards of a quarter of Canadians don't actually have access to a primary care provider makes it really hard for them to even get a referral in the first place.
0: Dr. Samir Sinha is a geriatrician and researcher in Toronto. He says provinces need to tackle physician shortages and address the lack of transparency around specialist wait lists, since months-long wait times and unexplained delays can lead to dire outcomes. Sinha recalled one of his own patients with advanced arthritis.
2: But by the time we got her the referral to a rheumatologist in the hospital, they basically said she needed to be started on treatment 10 years ago. Now it's too late for us to actually give her anything that's meaningfully helpful. And that was really hard for our team to hear.
0: Hard for the physicians and even tougher for the patients. Lauren Pelley, CBC News, Toronto.
3: Sold, $43 million.
4: That whopping price tag, more than $70 million Canadian after auction fees at Sotheby's in New York yesterday. It was for one of the largest and most complete Tyrannosaurus Rex skeletons ever found. And it is big, over 11 meters long, or about the length of a large school bus, and roughly as tall as a flagpole, dating back about 67 million years to the late Cretaceous period.
5: The skull is about 82% complete, which is incredible. Super, super complete skull. There's bite marks all over the body, you know, they either from fighting or from scavenging after it died. There's a big tooth mark right in the top of the skull where another T-Rex bit it.
4: That's Cassandra Hatton, who heads Sotheby's Science and Natural History Department. She says the T-Rex specimen is affectionately called Gus, after the late South Dakota man who owned the ranch on which it was found about 5 years ago.
5: Gary, who went by the nickname Gus, sadly passed about a year into the excavation. So the specimen was named in his memory. And, you know, we really wish he was here to see how magnificent it turned out, because I think if it wasn't for him, Gus wouldn't have been found.
4: The skeleton is about 61% complete, which is considered exceptional. It has 183 fossil bones and 30 gastralia, or belly ribs. Excavation took about 3 years, and then it took another 3 years to assemble it all.
5: They very carefully open up the field jackets, cleaned all the fossil elements, identified things, photographed things from every angle, cataloged them, inventoried them before putting this big puzzle together.
4: The winning bid is the most ever paid for a dinosaur. However, just who is taking Gus home has yet to be revealed. Thanks for being with us. This has been Your World Tonight for Wednesday, July 15th. I'm Salima Shivji. Have a good night.

0: Here's your evening weather forecast. In Fort Chipewyan and the park tonight, partly cloudy, low 16. Fort Smith tonight, partly cloudy, low 17. In Clutsike tonight, partly cloudy, low 18. Fort Resolution tonight, partly cloudy, low 16. In Haverford tonight, clear, low 18. Fort Providence tonight, clear, low 15. In Fort Simpson tonight, clear, low 17. In Fort Liard tonight, clear, low 16. In Yellowknife tonight, clear, low 18. Wrigley tonight, a few clouds, low 18. In Norman Wells tonight, increasing cloudiness early this evening, low 16. In Fort Good Hope tonight, cloudy with the chance of showers this evening, low 15. Delaunay tonight, partly cloudy, low 13. Cova Lake tonight, mainly cloudy with the chance of showers this evening with a risk of a thunderstorm, low 16. Fort McPherson tonight, mainly cloudy with the chance of showers and risk of a thunderstorm, low 11. In Nuvik tonight, showers ending near midnight, then cloudy with the chance of showers, low 8. In Toktiokhtok tonight, rain ending overnight, then cloudy, risk of a thunderstorm this evening, low 8. In Pawlatuck tonight, becoming cloudy this evening with the chance of showers overnight, low 8. In Sax Harbor tonight, mainly sunny, low 9. Ulahaktok tonight, a mix of sun and cloud, low 11. Kuluktok tonight, a mix of sun and cloud, low 7. In Cambridge Bay tonight, a mix of sun and cloud, low 7.
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4: Hello, I'm Neil Kirksall.
5: Good evening, I'm Chris Howden. This is As It Happens. Tonight,
4: in the line of fire, part one, enormous wildfires have engulfed parts of northwestern Ontario. A wilderness guide tells us about his escape and worries about the fate of the lodge where he works.
5: In the line of fire part two, Ontario MPP Saul Mamakwa says the devastation is unimaginable and that First Nations communities in the path of the fire have been hit especially hard.
4: Nightmare fuel. An Edmonton man who survived a deadly gas explosion caused by a car crash tells us why he went back inside his building knowing he might not come back out.
5: Passive-aggressive behavior. When cats lick each other, it's mass adorbs. But a new study suggests it's not always a sign of love. It's sometimes just another form of cattiness.
4: Consolation prize. While visiting for the World Cup, Scottish fans fell in love with Boston and vice versa. Now the city of Glasgow is joining the affectionate pylon by sending an affectionate pylon.
5: And that'll be 10 big ones, please. A Florida restaurant is encouraging the hunt for invasive snakes by accepting Burmese pythons as currency. And in return, serving you a pizza topped with snake bits. As It Happens, the Wednesday edition, radio that's always time well serpent.

0: Communities across northwestern Ontario are burning. Dozens of wildfires have forced people to flee their homes for the safety of Thunder Bay, a city that is quickly running out of room. Given the spread of the fires, evacuees are worried they won't have homes to return to. And for people from places like Armstrong, Ontario, there just isn't much information yet. Tom Rossi works as a guide and remote outpost manager at Wabakimi Lodge, just outside of Armstrong. He left the community two nights ago. We reached him in Lapi, just outside of Thunder Bay.
1: Tom, what is it like where you're standing right now? What are you seeing around you?
2: Well, it was very calm just a little while ago, but now the wind just picked up in the last 10 minutes and it's very smoky here.
1: What's the latest news you've heard from back in Armstrong, the state of things there and the state of the lodge?
2: The latest I've heard is that we don't exactly know what is going on at the lodge because it's just word of mouth and just some surrounding lodges and stuff. People have driven by and taken photos and videos. But as of our lodge, we don't exactly know what is going on yet. And we would like to get our feet on the ground there just to see what's going on, really.
1: But that's clearly not possible now.
2: No, the highway is actually closed. There's a reserve just halfway up and they closed the highway there, so only emergency personnel can get in.
1: You live in a trailer not far from the lodge, right by the lodge, in fact, right?
2: Yeah, I'm right at the lodge. There's the three of us that were up there at the time. We were switching over and there's some Margaret, which is one of the Bruce's wife and owner of the lodge. They were just leaving that morning and then we were switching over. So we were just taking care of what had to be done that day. And it was a beautiful day. It was one of the hottest days on record and over 40 degrees there. And we went down to the lake to go swim, started seeing some smoke on the other side of the lake. And that's where it all started.
1: And how much time did you have after that to assess, prepare, and then get on the road?
2: Well, we were down there swimming and enjoying a couple of beverages, and we figured, well, maybe this is going to pass. And

0: just getting, the smoke were getting thicker and thicker. And then it was 4 o'clock when we were down there. So around 5, 6, we decided to start making some dinner because we might have to eat and then start packing. And that was our plan. And all of a sudden the smoke just came. It was just so intense. It blocked out the sun and it was getting pretty dark. So we started cooking and, yeah, and then we got the word. We had a contact from people from the city of Armstrong, and they were telling us that, you know, might be evacuation within the next few hours. So, and then we started loading up our lot of our gear. And then we have other people. There's a pilot that flies for us that's not there at the moment. So we took his gear, and then we took a lot of the documents that we needed from the lodge, and then all our gear, and loaded them all on. So that took probably about 2 hours, and then we got word that there was some customers we had to go get picked up from Wilderness North, which is at Mackenzie Lake. So we went there, and then at that time it was already black, dark.
1: Oh my goodness.
0: It was 10:30 at night, so it was getting pretty little dramatic there. We didn't know what to do.
1: How many customers?
0: We just picked up two, and there was quite a few still left in the forest, but there was the planes were running full tilt. They were getting their own customers and other customers, and they were going all afternoon long.
1: So the darkness, you mentioned it's dramatic. What exactly was happening at that hour?
0: Well, it was there was a thick cloud coming, and you could smell the smoke, and it was coming fast, and it was very strong winds. Probably I'd say about 30 to 50 kilometer hour winds and heavier gusts at times. So the fire was just coming in fast. So we were all set. We were loaded up, and then we took our customers to the lodge, and they hadn't eaten or anything. So we fed them a little bit and gave them some drinks. And the hydro on the neighbor's resort, Ogoki, had gone out. The tree fell on the line. And there were some other issues we noticed when we were coming, picking up the customers, that they were working on some hydro issues there. So they were kind of blocking us too, so we couldn't get out of the driveway. And so anyway, we waited for a few minutes for everybody to collect themselves, and then we just headed on the road around just before midnight.
1: How does this situation compare to others you've experienced, other fires you've experienced there?
0: Well, the fires haven't been all that close. I've had one fire. We were working on one of the outpost cabins, and the fire was just over the hill, and that was just about 2 months ago. Mm-hmm. And we were getting covered in ash when it was, so we called in to get airlifted out of there. We were supposed to stay a day or two later, but yeah, it was a little too risky. If the wind would have changed, we would have burnt up there, so... Mm-hmm. We didn't want that to happen.
1: When do you think you might get word back about Armstrong and the lodge?
0: Well, it's a matter of when the fires go through that area and when they get them under control. And then if they open up the highway for access, and then as soon as they open up the highway, we're going up. It was a little tense, I can tell you that. It was a few moments that there was a few different words said and spoken, yeah, the tensions were a little bit high at times, but we calmed down and calmed each other down, and it's good. We have a good team.
1: Well, you take care, Tom, and I hope we stay in touch.
0: Okay, thank you very much.
2: Tom Rossi is a wildfire evacuee from Armstrong, Ontario. We reached him in Lapi. Saul Mamakwa is a member of Provincial Parliament for the riding of Kiwetinung in Ontario. We reached him at the airport in Thunder Bay.
1: Saul Mamakwa, what is your sense right now about when fire crews might be able to get these fires under control?
3: You know, we have no idea where things are at with respect to when these will be under control. I know that there's quite a few that are not under control, and there's some that are under control, but yeah, we have no idea. We have no sense of where that's happening.
1: What do you make of what you have seen and what you're hearing from evacuees at this point?
3: I think from what I've seen and what we're seeing all over Northern Ontario is, you know, Northern Ontario is burning. And also we are hearing almost nothing, if not nothing, from our Prime Minister, from our Premier of Ontario. And this situation is urgent and needs to be treated as the emergency it is.
1: In a statement earlier, just thinking back to what the federal government has said so far, you know, they're saying that they're ready to offer help to the province. The province hasn't put in that specific request for that emergency kind of help, at least yet. Have you spoken to the premier or other provincial officials about what might come next?
3: About a couple of days ago, when we found out about Collins, I did speak to the Minister of Natural Resources for Ontario very briefly, just to kind of get an update of what's really going on. And at that time, we had confirmed that, in fact, we have lost homes in Collins. And so to this day, I haven't talked to the Premier. I haven't talked to any other ministers recently. I was just inundated with, you know, with some of the, especially yesterday, like things were just happening all over, you know, all over Northern Ontario, like these updates from different communities, and I could not keep up. And you know, I'm in Thunder Bay and I'm at the airport and I see Hercules parked there. So that must be something. It's good to see that, like, just in case. I don't know if this is for evacuations. I have no idea.
1: What is it like for you personally to not have details at this stage, you know, when you're being inundated with those calls and requests and questions and panic, I'm sure, you know, what do you say?
3: You know, one of the things I requested yesterday is, you know, these provincial emergency operation centers, they have calls, and I had asked to be part of those calls yesterday. And if not me, my staff, because I couldn't follow up like what was going on all over Ontario, and my request was denied. And then whenever they sent me a map of all the fires, and that's pretty much it. And then I think that if that's me, and what about the communities? Like what's the plan?
1: Yeah, listeners just heard from an evacuee who is usually based near Armstrong. You know, he has a place to stay just outside Thunder Bay, but officials from Gull Bay First Nation were saying just last night that there are no more accommodations available in Thunder Bay for members of its First Nation, and they were preparing for members to try to make their way to Toronto. What is your sense today? Is there room in Thunder Bay for everyone?
3: There are no rooms in Thunder Bay. There are no rooms. Thunder Bay is at capacity for whatever reason. There's lots of always things happening there, right? Whether it's business, whether it's healthcare and emergencies, whatever. And Thunder Bay has always been a good host to evacuees, but the capacity is the issue. And I think it's really far for First Nations to be able to be evacuated to, you know, to Southern Ontario. And we need to be able to have those wraparound services and move them quickly as possible. And I think it's important that these services are in place. And, you know, I don't know how much preparation is happening with respect to the number of evacuees that we can hold here in Ontario. Like, is it a couple thousands? Is it 10,000? Like, we need to be able to have that and you know, have municipalities in place and properly resourced by federal and provincial governments to be able to house these people, just in case that happens. It's only mid-July, right?
1: There are so many striking images and videos already that are verified from these fires. One of the most striking is one that you've spoken about and shared. It is of a CN train traveling near Armstrong. Can you describe for our listeners who have not seen it what you see in that video?
3: I think what you see in there is, first off, the CN workers are safe, but it is a very traumatic experience for them. Yeah. And I've spoken to a couple of them, and they had no time. Yeah. They were parked because it was a meeting point of two trains. So you see, to kind of end of the video, you see the train that they were waiting for.
1: Yeah. Well, it's a complete inferno around them, bright red.
3: So yeah. I think this was like, you know, they weren't sure that they were going to get out alive. Yeah. And, you know, when I talked to the gentleman that that took that video,

0: said, you know, it was for people to see, just in case we had, you know, we didn't make it, just people could see that what we went through. And then I think that's kind of the sense of it. And like, this is real. You know, the video highlights the reality that people are facing on the ground. For many people, this feels far away, but in northern Western Ontario, this is all too real. We cannot see this happen again. We need more, you know, planes or choppers to make sure that, you know, 100 plus fires that are in northwestern Ontario, to make sure that, you know, there's enough helicopters, you know, monitoring all these little fires, because, you know, this came out of nowhere. And I think we need to be able to have a good system in place.
1: Do you think so, from the images you've seen and the intensity, the extraordinary footage, including the from inside that CN train, is it so extraordinary and so vivid? Is it enough, do you think, to make the kind of change or pivot that we haven't seen before, that you haven't seen before?
0: I hope so. I hope so. I hope that, you know, the images that we see from Collins, from the different communities, that the realities that we are living in as Northern Ontarians, I hope the rest of Ontario, the rest of Canada, but also the rest of the world sees this as, you know, the impacts of what we're doing, like, you know, what we're doing in this world. They have different things in mind about, you know, they want to develop these lands, but we have to be able to come up with a solution that has least impact on these lands.
1: Saul, I appreciate this. Thank you.
0: All right. Thanks for having me.
2: Saul Mamacqua is the deputy leader of the Ontario New Democratic Party. We reached him in Thunder Bay.

0: The Florida Everglades are home to an undulating abundance of invasive Burmese pythons, and the state of Florida wants nothing more than to evict them permanently. Hence the Florida Python Challenge. As we've talked about before on the program, the annual competition sees snake hunters clear the swamps of as many pythons as they can in the hopes of winning a $10,000 prize. Now, obviously, the folks who compete in that competition are adventurous, but Dusty Crum is looking for the most adventurous among them. Mr. Crum is the owner of Wild Man's Pizza, Pasta, and Python, where pythons are on the menu and are also a form of currency. We reached Dusty Crum in Everglades City, Florida, as he was just starting his day.
1: Dusty, I hear it was a late night for you, and we've got you up early. What were you out doing?
2: Oh, we're out there snaking, you know, and snaking ain't easy. Sometimes, you know, you're doing this pulling all-nighters trying to find the snake. But it's nothing new to me. I hunt 365, 7 days a week, all year round. So it's another day at work for me. But, you know, we're trying to be a part of the Python Challenge like always and try to remove these snakes from our environment so we can balance the ecosystem.
1: How do you do it?
2: I don't know. I ask myself that question a lot.
1: Second
2: just determination and freaking just being stupid, I guess, and not giving up.
1: Will you go back out again tonight?
2: Oh, absolutely.
1: So who runs the restaurant?
2: My brother's over there running it. There's a lot of commotion going on in there right now of all the hunters coming down the Python Challenge. Everybody's kind of acts as the unofficial hub, and everybody meets up there and swaps stories and strategies and enjoys a good pizza, too.
1: So. Yeah, and sometimes brings you a python, as our listeners heard. It's a form of currency at your restaurant. What is the trade?
2: That's it, yeah. You get any python, you get a free specialty pizza, large pizza of your choice.
1: And how many have you exchanged so far this season?
2: Probably at least 24 here recently. I mean, it's kind of a thing, you know, especially the local kids around Everglades City and stuff. They catch them. They don't know what to do with them. They're hungry. They want pizza.
1: As you said, you know, they can pick whatever pizza they want and get it for free if they bring in a python. Which one? Well, I know which one you're going to suggest. Python pizza, maybe? What's your pitch for that one?
2: I mean, I'm more of a pepperoni kind of guy, but the python does have a good flavor. It's edible. It's a delicacy in other countries. You look it up and Google it. It's expensive as a meat. You try to find it, but

0: What does it taste like?
1: Yeah. It tastes to me, it's like alligator without the fish taste. Alligator has a little hint of fish to it.
0: Okay.
1: I mean, it's got a gamey flavor. It's good. It's a good meat. It's really white, lean. I mean, the python is pure muscle, so it's a
0: chewy then.
1: It's a lot of meat on there.
0: I've never had alligator, so, and for those of us others who haven't, you know, is there a seafood that it's other seafood that it's similar to, texture wise?
1: Not really, because they don't eat fish, so it's not really like a seafood thing. It's more of a, you know, they're eating mammals and birds. They eat alligators. I mean, everybody wants to try it, of course. Yeah. It's kind of novelty, you know.
0: And what's your favorite way to prepare it? I mean, do you grill it? Do you jerky it?
1: Yeah, they can make the jerky. I cut a little bites, little pieces, and throw it in cast iron with some garlic butter. It's really good that way, too.
0: Okay, noted.
1: Make tacos. We've done all kinds of stuff with it.
0: And is it legal?
1: Right now I'm making...
0: Like, does this fit into the state's food safety laws?
1: I mean, we do this stuff on our own, you know. We've tested them, but no, it's not processed in a butcher facility, so we can't legally serve it yet.
0: You can give it away for free, but you can't sell it. Is that right?
1: Yeah.
0: Okay. Any officials, agriculture officials, come and try your offerings?
1: Yeah, I've had guys from the state come in and try it, and, you know, everybody's curious what it's like, what it tastes like.
0: How did you get into the restaurant business, but also the hunting?
1: Well, it kind of came from each other. The pizza, I have a pizza oven in my hunting truck, so when we're out there hunting these long nights and hours, we actually cook pizzas while we're riding down the road hunting, so... Kind of started there, and then I love pizza. I've been hunting pizza a lot longer than pythons.
0: How long?
1: I mean, all my life. I'm a pizza guy, so it's just I eat pizza every day, just different forms of it.
0: Can you imagine a day without pizza and or pythons in your life at this point?
1: I couldn't. You'd probably have to put me on Mars or a foreign planet or something to...
0: I do have to ask you, because when we talk about pizza on the show, as I've said before, I'm contractually obligated to also ask how you feel about pineapple on pizza.
1: Yeah, I don't know if that's really allowed legally by law, but we do it. I mean, I don't know if we're breaking the law.
0: Python's more acceptable than pineapple, for real?
1: Yeah, I would think, but, you know, I make a Hawaiian pizza with ham, onion, and pineapple, and it's like one of my top sellers, so okay. I guess it is a thing, you know. Maybe I'll have to try that one day, but I still am staying in my lane.
0: You have not tried it?
1: I have not. I can't push myself and force myself to go that far out on the limb.
0: You have to draw the line somewhere, yeah?
1: Yeah, exactly.
0: Let me ask you just before we let you go, Dusty, this effort has been going on, the Python Challenge has been going on for a while. You've been participating, as you said, trying to balance the ecosystem out, as you put it. Is it working?
1: It sure is. It's one, raising awareness, which is important for people to know what's going on down here in our Everglades. You know, this is our Everglades for all of us to enjoy. So... we want, you know, people to come down here and see the magic of the Everglades and enjoy it and be a part of it. And without, you know, trying to do something about this python population and giving the native animals a chance, you know.
0: Is it making a dent, though, this challenge? Like,
1: The challenge does. It's, you know, it's hatchling season, so some of the nests are starting to pop open now. I mean, they're going to continue to pop open this month and into next month. So we have some early nests that are hatching out, and it's important to get the babies before they have a chance to do any damage to any of our native wildlife.
0: Dusty, I'm very glad we could speak. I hope you get some rest before you head out there again. I appreciate this.
1: Yeah, I'm going to try to get some rest and get a pizza for sure.
0: Obviously,
1: and I'm going to
0: get
1: out there and get a snake.
0: Thank you.
1: You're welcome. Have a great day.
2: Dusty Crum is the owner of Wild Man's Pizza, Pasta, and Python in Everglades City, Florida.

0: Time once again for the Daily As It Happens news quiz. First, though, I'll take a quick moment to salute yesterday's winners, Pancake Richardson and Brenda the Talking Giraffe, each of whom has won $1 million. Amazing work, you two. Your checks are in... Sorry, just a second. Pardon? Oh. Okay. Yeah, that makes more sense. Oh, sorry, everybody. Our show director tonight, Sarah, is just telling me that nothing I just said was real. I must have dreamed it. Oh, that's fine. But we do have a news quiz today. The prize, though, is nothing. Now, listen closely.
1: My first official welcoming ceremony for... But it's a pretty special one, isn't it? Because this tells the story of what happened this summer.
2: This is not just a silly... And we're all kind of not sure why we actually are celebrating this thing. But it means love.
0: What could Massachusetts Governor Maura Healey and Scottish man Danny Campbell be talking about in that clip? We'll give you a moment to mull it over. Time's up. Here is the answer.
1: My first official welcoming ceremony for a traffic cone. This cone tells the story of what happened this summer.
2: This is not just a silly cone. It means love.
0: A traffic cone that Governor Healey and Boston Mayor Michelle Wu traveled to the airport to meet and sign. A traffic cone that Scottish soccer fans Danny Campbell and Andrew Dobby escorted all the way from Scotland to that airport as a token of the new bond between the cities of Glasgow and Boston. Now, Scotland fans made a lot of friends when they traveled to Massachusetts to watch the World Cup, and they also brought some of their traditions, as Glaswegian podcaster Craig Telfer told Neil last month.
3: So in Glasgow city centre, there is a statue of the Duke of Wellington riding a horse. And it's just famously for years that statue has had a traffic cone in its head. So there's about, when I was leaving to come to the harbour today, I've just been in Provincetown. When I went to get the boat, I walked past three different statues, all with traffic cones on their heads. It's remarkable. We've completely taken over.
4: And you're proud. I can hear the pride in your voice.
3: Yeah, it's great. I think that Scotland fans have really embraced Boston.
0: Well, this new cone is a symbol of the new transatlantic relationship between Boston and Glasgow. It's emblazoned with the Red Sox logo, a picture of bagpipes, a picture of a Scottish sausage sandwich, and the slogan, No Boston, No Party, a reference to the Tartan Army's anthem, No Scotland, No Party. Mr. Campbell is right. The cone does mean love. Love sent from Glasgow to mark the budding romance between two cities and to consummate the relationship. Here's Jock Strap with Glasgow.

0: Foxtrot with Glasgow.
1: We're going to take a short break now. When we return, an Edmonton man says he is just realizing how close he came to death after an explosion ripped through his apartment building.
0: Stay tuned. I'm Chris Howden.
1: And I'm Neil Kirksall.

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0: The CBC News is next. Coming up in an hour, it's Ideas with Nala Ayed.
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3: From CBC News, The World This Hour, I'm Neil Herland. After a slow start, wildfire season in Canada is picking up in a big way. Hundreds of fires are currently burning across the country, including nearly 130 in northwestern Ontario. As Karen Pauls reports, evacuation orders are in place for several remote communities, with some potentially facing wide-scale devastation.
4: Dark smoke and flames billow over the tree line of the Collins First Nation, home to about 40 people.
5: The community members just had minutes to get out and jump on their boats and get across the lake to safety.
4: Alvin Fiddler is Grand Chief of Nishnabiaski Nation, representing the region.
5: Right now, our priority is to prevent loss of life.
4: Residents of six other communities have been ordered to evacuate, but some First Nations say there are no accommodations in Thunder Bay for their members who are now being flown to Toronto. NDP MPP Sol Mamakwa called on all levels of government to make sure there are beds for evacuees.
6: We should be prepared to house, 5,000-6,000 people. Maybe it's 10,000, depending on what this summer looks like. It's only mid-July.
4: The Canadian Interagency Forest Fire Center says nearly 2 million hectares have already burned. Karen Pauls, CBC News, Winnipeg.
3: The fires caused a yellowy-orange haze to blanket parts of southern Ontario. Environment Canada issued an orange air quality warning. It says there's a very high risk to health, especially for seniors, children, and people with lung issues. Officials recommend you limit time outdoors. Environment Canada says the conditions could persist until Friday. Nova Scotia Premier Tim Houston was swarmed by rioters after giving a speech on the provincial economy today. It happened at Acadia University in Wolfville. Houston was speaking to the local Chamber of Commerce, and dozens had gathered to protest potential library closures in the Annapolis Valley. When Houston left the venue, demonstrators surrounded his vehicle, with some climbing on top and smashing the windshield. Police later escorted the premier off campus. Houston's office says it respects peaceful protest, but adds this was anything but peaceful. The Bank of Canada left its key overnight lending rate unchanged at 2.25% today. The central bank says Canada's economy is showing encouraging signs of growth. Exports are up and consumer spending has come in stronger than expected. But the bank warns there are still plenty of risks in the road ahead. Peter Armstrong reports.
7: This is really just a big reflection of all of these contradictions that are so rife in the economy right now. The economy is weak, but it's showing signs of growth. The details under the surface are encouraging, but they're also super fragile and could come apart just as quickly as they've come together. We already have quite a bit of the data for the second quarter, so we know and we've seen. Things have definitely picked up, exports especially, but they're coming across the board from where they were. We've basically had no growth for 12 months now, so even some growth looks good by comparison. And Central Bank Governor Tiff Macklem, he flagged that today.
8: When we talk to businesses, what we're hearing is they're adapting to this uncertainty. The other thing is that the U.S. economy is strong. That is creating strong foreign demand for our exports. But yes, there is a risk.
7: That hope that things might be getting better, but the realization that a lot of things could still knock the economy off stride, I think, that's how a lot of Canadians, not just central bankers, feel about the economy right now. Peter Armstrong, CBC News, Toronto.
3: The U.S. military says it fired missiles at an oil tanker trying to breach its blockade of Iranian ports. Washington reimposed its maritime siege yesterday amid growing tit-for-tat strikes. Days of renewed fighting have all but ended the interim peace deal signed last month. Oil prices are spiking today, with tanker traffic through the Strait of Hormuz stalled. And finally, Spain will face Argentina in the World Cup final on Sunday in New Jersey. Today, Argentina beat England 2-1 in the semifinal. And that is your World

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1: Here's your evening weather forecast. In Wrigley tonight, a few clouds, local smoke, low 18. In Delaney tonight, partly cloudy, local smoke, low 13. Cova Lake tonight, mainly cloudy, with the chance of showers this evening, with a risk of a thunderstorm, local smoke, low 16. Inuvik tonight, showers ending near midnight, then cloudy with the chance of showers. Risk of a thunderstorm this evening, low 8. And in Sax Harbor tonight, mainly sunny, temperature steady near 9.
2: Hello again and welcome back. I'm Neil Kirksall.
3: And I'm Chris Howden. This is As It Happens, the Wednesday edition, part 2.
2: Chain reaction. Investigators are sifting through the wreckage after a car hit an apartment building in Edmonton and then triggered a deadly gas explosion.
3: Clear view mirror. An emotional British Prime Minister Keir Starmer faces his final question time in Parliament and takes the opportunity to retroactively clean up his messy time as leader.
2: And not a lick of sense. Researchers in Belgium find the simple act of mutual grooming among cats might be more complicated than previously believed. And it's not always an act of kindness. Stay tuned.

0: They hadn't planned to stay at hotels, but that's where dozens of people in North Edmonton woke up today after a fire destroyed their apartment building. Police say that on Monday night, a vehicle hit the three-story building, causing a gas leak and a fire that killed one person. Six people were taken to hospital, and two others are still unaccounted for. Dozens of residents of the building are temporarily staying in hotels downtown while the investigation continues. The Canadian Red Cross has also stepped in to help those who've been displaced. Randolph Pattimore rents an apartment on the second floor of the building. He witnessed the crash. We reached him in Edmonton.
1: Randolph, how are you holding up today?
2: I guess reality is starting to sink in that how close I am. My life just about ended. And being so close to the explosion and, you know, my two dogs passed away in it.
1: Oh, I'm so sorry.
2: I think about it and I tear up. But I also think about the people that I saved and got them out of the building and the fast reacting of phoning 911.
1: How did you manage to do that? What do you remember about, you know, when you realized on Monday that something had happened?
2: Well, sitting in the living room and being a hot day and that, the windows are open. And I hear a vehicle outside rev up really loud. And then all of a sudden to hear something get hit and feel that in the living room, I was like, what the heck's going on here? So to get up and see somebody hit the building, not knowing at the time what he hit, and I ran downstairs. By that time, there's probably 30 people outside.
1: It was just a few minutes after the crash.
2: Oh, gosh, about maybe 15 seconds after the crash.
1: Okay.
2: And I could smell gas. I said, that's natural gas. Everybody needs to get out of here. And so I went back upstairs to my apartment, and I told my roommate, Matt, I said, we need to get out of here. He just got out of the shower. So I went into the living room, and I grabbed my phone, and I called 911.
1: And this is all just a matter of, as you said, barely minutes.
2: About maybe seven minutes total. And I'm on the phone, and I thought I heard the car start, and I was right, because all of a sudden, it sounded like a freight train all of a sudden coming through. And I saw the windows kind of like bow out. And then like a racing car, it just raced right in. And I lifted up off the couch. Everything jumped about 3 feet. And our floor opened up. The dogs were gone. And I grabbed my phone before it fell. And I ran to the kitchen as fire was already now going across the ceiling.
1: This is after the explosion.
2: Exactly after the explosion.
1: Had you called 911 just before?
2: I was on the phone with them still. And I stayed on the phone. And I went down to the end of the hall. I was going to go to the back. And I thought, no, I could feel heat. So I went to the right, which took us to

0: the front door, and there was a little girl who I helped down the stairs and her mom, and get them out. I couldn't breathe. I got asthma.
1: Was there any part of you in, you know, you were outside of the building after the crash, you smelled the gas, you knew

0: think of it. You know, I kind of look at life in a way, sense, if this is my time, this is my time, but I'm not going to sit around and say, you know, why didn't I do anything? I've never been like that. You know, half the people, they know me and didn't know me. Me and Matthew were the only two white people in the whole building. But I communicated with them all in different ways, and they're good people. I didn't want to see them get hurt. I lost everything. I don't care. The only thing, I don't know what we're going to do after tomorrow.
1: What happens tomorrow?
0: We're out of the hotel.
1: That's as much as the Red Cross supporting you at this point?
0: As much as the mayor will do. Mm. It's mayor, I guess, has to approve, because I don't know, Red Cross, who they run through. They're good people. I guess they got their hands full. I was only back to get a medical done and everything so I could go back to work. But now I lost all my ID and everything.
1: So basically, you just have your cell phone and the clothes that were on your back.
0: Exactly.
1: What are you going to do after tomorrow if the assistance doesn't continue? We know some people were getting help from the Canadian Red Cross, and you said that the city has put people up at this hotel for another day. You were given a food voucher, I think. But yes, what are you going to do next?
0: I don't know. I'm just praying. I'm not a God-fearing man, but I'm starting to believe I should be, because I've been so lucky, I guess. You know, I should have been dead. I should have never made that. Somebody up there has another plan for me, and I have no idea what I'm going to do. We've got no place to go. I don't, because I don't have family in Edmonton.
1: And for work, you're a trucker, is that right?
0: Yes, that is correct.
1: And so when were you set to head back out?
0: Well, as soon as I got the okay for medical, that my health is okay, because that's what the BC government wants for my license. I'm 59 years old.
1: How long did you live in that building, Randolph?
0: I was in the building for 3 months.
1: What's it like there?
0: It's very calm, very quiet. The North End, as they consider the low-end crime and everything else, I didn't see it. I just seen very genuine people who were trying to make it by.
1: What have police and fire officials said to you, if anything, since all of this, knowing what you were able to help do?
0: Well, yesterday, an officer who I had to go down the alley wanted to take a picture of the building. He says, you can't come down this way. He goes, anybody help me? I said, the Red Cross is. He goes, hold on a second. He goes, I know you. And he goes, you're the one who called this in. I said, yes, it was. And he goes, hold on. He says, let me see what I can do for you. Right away, he jumped into a position to help me find out what was going on with Red Cross and anybody else that was in our suite, you know, get them all situated.
1: Is that comforting, at least?
0: It was comforting.
1: If city officials are listening, Randolph, what do you and the others at the hotel, what do you need most? What do you want them to know?
0: We need some kind of financing, and we need a place to call home again. We all lost everything we owned, from family heirlooms to stuff that we worked so hard for. Mm-hmm. And we lost pets too. Not that we can replace them.
1: Yeah. What were your dogs' names?
0: Teddy and Toby. They were only 3 and 4 years old.
1: What kind of dogs were they?
0: Poodle cross. Oh, the Belgium Terriers.
1: Sorry for your loss, Randolph.
0: Yeah.
1: I appreciate this. I hope that you get the kind of support that you need, and the others there too.
0: Yeah, I do too, yes. Yeah, so. Nobody asked for this.
1: Thank you. Thank you for this. You take care, Randolph.
0: Okay, thank you. Have a good evening.
2: Randolph Pattimore lived in an apartment building that was destroyed by an explosion and fire earlier this week. He's in Edmonton. We contacted the city of Edmonton and the mayor's office for comment, but we didn't hear back before airtime.

Just weeks ago, Keir Starmer pledged that he would not quit. Today, he answered his final questions in the UK House of Commons as Prime Minister. Mr. Starmer announced his resignation last month because of tanking poll numbers and pressure from the public and members of his own party. On Monday, he'll formally step down.

0: and will hand power over to his successor, Andy Burnham. Today, opposition leader Kemi Badenoch warned that the move will not solve the Labour Party's woes.
1: I say this to Labour MPs with as much goodwill as I can muster. We have been where you are. Changing Prime Minister is not a silver bullet. Yeah. Indeed, it may be that the Labour Party's troubles are only just beginning. Solving the fundamental problems in this country will require difficult decisions. And you also need to know how to get things done. The Prime Minister once said that when he pulled the levers, nothing happened. Why did he think that was?
2: Minister.
3: Well, Mr. Speaker, we did pull the levers. We pulled the levers to stabilise the economy, and we've stabilised the economy. We pulled the levers to strengthen our public services, and NHS waiting lists are coming down at the fastest rate for 17 years. We pulled a big lever on child poverty, and this government will be doing more on child poverty than any government ever, including previous Labour governments. We put the biggest investment into defence and security, and our international standing has been restored. But, Mr. Speaker, we also pulled the lever on the individual cases that matter, including individuals like Carla, who's in the gallery today. She it was one of the parents that came to see me about online harm and the harm it can do to our young children, and that's why we banned social media for under-16s. And Daniel, who's also here with his son, who spoke to me many times about the struggles he's had with the cost of living and the need for a safe and secure home for every family and every child to grow up in. They're the people, Mr. Speaker, that matter more to me than anything else, because it's their lives that I think about when we make decisions in this government.
0: UK Prime Minister Keir Starmer and before him Conservative Party leader Kemi Badenoch speaking in the House of Commons today.

0: Todd Blanche told the U.S. Senate Judiciary Committee that he'll approach the job with a straightforward philosophy, quote, do the right thing, enforce the laws, and put bad guys in jail, unquote. The question is, will enough senators believe him? Today, Mr. Blanche, Donald Trump's former personal lawyer, faced questions from the committee regarding his nomination for attorney general. In May, he signed off on a deal to create a fund for people the president believed had been targeted by the government, which generated rare criticism from Republicans and Democrats alike. On Monday, a federal judge hammered him for his role in creating the fund, which Mr. Blanche now says is dead. Republican Senator John Cornyn may hold the crucial swing vote on Todd Blanche's confirmation, and today he wanted to know just how dead it really is.
1: Let's talk a little bit about the settlement agreement and the release. First of all, I believe you have said that the weaponization fund is a moot issue. Is that your position?
2: Yes, it is a moot issue, meaning there is no weaponization fund. The weaponization fund is dead. It's not moving forward.
1: On page 4, this settlement agreement may be modified only upon the written agreement of the parties. Has there been a written agreement of the parties to modify the settlement fund?
2: No, the settlement fund's just not moving forward. There's no modification. It's just, it never started. No money went from the Treasury to any other account. There's no commissioners. It's not moving forward.
1: Well, so the settlement agreement remains as it was originally, but I hear what you're saying. Is the settlement agreement enforceable as a contract by the parties?
2: Well, yes, it's an enforceable document. So I suppose if President Trump's counsel sought to enforce it, they potentially could.
1: Including the weaponization fund.
2: Well, they could try to enforce the contract. They can't force the Department of Justice to move forward with the weaponization fund. They could potentially say that, I suppose, that we breached by not moving forward. They haven't done that, and I'm not aware that they're planning on doing that. Like I said, Senator, and Senator Durbin talked about this, but I've talked extensively with you and other colleagues about potentially codifying so there's no weaponization fund, which is certainly something that could be done. And I wasn't meaning to insult this body, but just that in response to questions from senators about whether that could be done, we very much are okay with that.
1: Did you talk to the president about the settlement? He originally sued for $10 billion and settled for an apology and this weaponization fund and then the release of future liability for tax audits. Did you discuss it with him?
2: No. I did not. He had outside counsel. I did not discuss it with his outside counsel either. It was done by other people in the office.
1: And the this was a lawsuit brought.
2: Can I qualify that?
1: Sure.
2: After when we determined not to move forward, as the president has said, that's the only time that he and I had any conversations about this at all, was after when it was dead, when we said we're not moving forward.
0: Senator John Cornyn questioning Todd Blanche in Washington, D.C. today before a confirmation hearing before the Senate Judiciary Committee.

0: Cats have a bad reputation. People, especially dog people, dismiss cats as aloof, selfish, standoffish, and sleepy. Well, I will admit that they are sleepy, and I would argue that the other criticisms are undeserved. But a study out of Belgium does not exactly bolster my argument. Researchers at Ghent University have just published a new study on why cats groom each other. They analyzed instances of cats licking other cats, a behavior scientifically known as allo-grooming, and their findings reveal that their motivation is not always altruistic. Morgane Van Bella is the lead author of the study. We reached her in Ghent, Belgium.
1: Morgane, I know the inspiration was close to home here. You were watching your own cats. What were they doing that sparked your curiosity?
2: Yes, so I have two cats, Fabio and Gio, and sometimes they would lick each other, and often there would be like some strange things happening around it. For example, one of them would lay on a soft blanket by a window, and the other would come and he would lick like a bit in the neck, but then this licking would like proceed into biting, and in the end the cat lying on the blanket would move away. Mm-hmm. And the blanket would go to the other cat. So it's kind of like looked to me like a bit like competition about this blanket.
1: Not so much comforting each other or caring for each other. How long have you had Fabio and Gio?
2: They're now 8 years old, so okay. Yeah.
1: In the past, when you'd see them lick each other, did you think that they were just having fun and being playful?
2: I'm a veterinarian, so when we look at cats and their behavior and how they behave socially, it was often assumed that allo-grooming is like this friendly behavior, that it enhances the bond between cats, and that when two cats allo-groom, it instantly means that they are friends. So I was looking at my cats through this view, and I thought, okay, maybe sometimes they're doing this friendly licking, but sometimes it's something else. So, and that kind of like sparked the curiosity for this study to look deeper into it.
1: And I mean, I think we have the general idea, as you said, about cats, but also more broadly, for most animals, when they're allo-grooming, is it kindness?
2: Mm-hmm. Yeah, indeed. We see also in other animals, there's similar relationships between allo-grooming and social bonding. And for example, like the activity being relaxing both for the groomer and for the animal being groomed. But also in other species, we see it might have other functions related to hygiene. But also, for example, in apes, we see allo-grooming is also used as a reconciliation, we call it. So mm-hmm. After a conflict, apes would go grooming each other, kind of like to say sorry or to make up for a fight.
1: So to dig deeper, as you wanted to do, you put out a call for videos. 53 households, they had to have two or more cats. What did those videos reveal?
2: Mm-hmm. So yeah, we indeed recruited those people, and we asked them to record videos of this allo-grooming for us, and we gave them like specific instructions. So we had like more or less the same videos for every participant. And then we really looked at these videos like in detail. We scored every behavior that was happening into the videos and also like how the allo-grooming looked. And then we saw that allo-grooming can indeed have this function in social bonding, happens in this friendly or affiliative context, but also we saw the other thing that it might be also associated with some kind of social tension. And we called it like sometimes allo-grooming is used as this, like we say, passive-aggressive sign. So cats using this grooming to like subtly convey a message like, I don't like you here, or I want your blanket, or it's a bit tense between cats.
1: How does that tension become obvious? I mean, is it just what the cats are sensing? Does it look the same to you from the outside? Because if they're licking, they're licking. Like, what's different there to suggest tension?
2: Yeah, indeed. So we discriminated this context based on everything what happens around the allo-grooming, so how it looks. So when we see cats like grooming a bit tense, we see it will often happen around the neck region, because mm-hmm. that's the region that cats will often also bite during fights or when they capture prey. And also we see these cats will have like an asymmetric body posture. So one cat will lean over the other cats, whilst when it's friendly, we see they often will have the same body posture. So they will be both lying together or sitting together. What we also saw is that the grooming is often followed by the cat being groomed, not being happy, and showing it by turning the ears backwards. So we saw like these subtle signals of tension.
1: And is the licking coming before the ultimate conflict?
2: Yeah, we saw mostly there was first licking and then a conflict. So first licking and then turning ears and starting to bow at each other or like biting. But it can also be sometimes after the conflict.
1: What accounts for the variation in behavior, do you think? How much of it is, you know, the individual personality of cats or the makeup of the family, you know, the household that they're in?
2: I think for sure there's like personality effect and also like if the cats are a match or not. So I think it's important for people, like maybe if they see this tense grooming, to look at how the cats are doing in other contexts. Are they also tense in other contexts? Are they staring a lot at each other, hiding or avoiding each other? Then it's maybe a problem with the relationships. But sometimes also, of course, cats can have these slight conflicts between themselves. And if cats see, and if owners see that the cats in other contexts are playing or are resting together, then there's maybe not really that much concern needed.
1: Fabio and Gio, your cats have lived together for a while, 8 years, you said, all right? So that incident that sparked your curiosity to set you off on this course and this study, is that, how often is that happening? What's their vibe generally? They're getting along?
2: Well, yeah, their vibe generally is very good because they will also often use this like affiliative ally grooming. So like cuddle up together, like being close and groom each other then nicely around the head and the ears. Yeah, Fabio and Gio generally have a good relationship.
1: Okay, so good. I'm glad to hear it. Wouldn't want to split them up. You obviously love animals. You love your cats and cats in general. But as you know, I don't need to tell you, it's no secret that there is this perception that cats look out for themselves, that they're selfish generally. Do you think this research will just further fuel that kind of criticism?
2: Maybe in some way, but I hope also it will like inspire people to look at their cats, because we often think, okay, I have two cats, they must be friends, but actually cats are often not that social and there's like a lot of individual differences. So I hope this will help people to like really look at the cats. I think it's super cool that cats use this grooming to like subtly convey a message, to subtly resolve their conflict. And I think it's nice. They're so, yeah, flexible.
1: Morgan, I'm glad we could speak. Thank you.
2: It's my pleasure.
0: Morgan Van Bella is a veterinarian and cat behavioral scientist at Ghent University. We reached her in Ghent, Belgium.

0: On March 8th, BC sprang forward for the last time, and it will never fall back again. It has officially adopted permanent daylight saving time. But for people in East Kootenay, the tradition has been to set their watches by their close neighbor Alberta's mountain time rather than Pacific. So this shift is giving East Kootenayans pause. Should they rejoin their province and reset their clocks to match the rest of BC or stick with Alberta time? Rob Gay is the chair of the regional district of East Kootenay. He told Josh Paget about a survey that is trying to clock an answer.
1: We asked people, do they want to just continue to change as we're doing now and no change? And that would be, I think, in my mind, quite difficult. And we hear from the medical community on that they're not really saying, you know, move to daylight saving or stay on daylight saving, but they're saying stop changing your clock. That you know, from a health perspective, that causes problems for many people. So that's the first question. The second question is, you want to adopt basically British Columbia time, and we would be an hour behind Alberta. And we've heard lots of opposition to that. We had this CEO of our largest employer, Alberta Resources, came to our board and presented and say and explained to us that many of their staff live in the Crow's Nest Pass and actually in Calgary because of their 4 and 4 shift. People are off for 4 days and then can, you know, live a little further away from Elkford or Sparwood. So they were pushing us to, you know, remain the same as Alberta. So we're hearing that. We're also hearing some of that from our business community around the tourism.
2: Yes, you've got the mining towns, you've got the tourist experiences kind of pushing for this. Who's saying, hey, let's stick with BC?
1: Well, there's those others like in government, and I won't say it myself, but, you know, we're often considered the forgotten corner of BC, or at least that's how we feel. You know, often things happen and we're left out of it. So there's people that advocate, well, you know, if we're in BC, we should be with BC and stay with BC. You know, a lot of the sports communities, the soccer bums were telling us we can get, you know, with the long daylight in the evening, we can get 2 matches. We can have more children playing. We heard that from the golf community, the softball community. So it was, and then I think even within own households, some of the house would prefer to have the daylight in the morning and others prefer in the evening. So it's interesting.
0: Rob Gay is the chair of the regional district of East Kootenay. And that's it for As It Happens for this Wednesday, July 15th.
3: As It Happens, we'll be back again for you tomorrow. I'm Neil Kirksall. Enjoy your evening.
0: And I'm Chris Howden. 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
5: It's pretty rare for a guest star in a hit show to become the thing that people are talking about, but that happened. Canadian actor Brittany Allen was that guest star on The Pitt last year. So when HBO decided not to submit her for the Emmys, Brittany did it herself and got that nomination anyway. I'm Alameen Abdul Mahmoud, and this is Commotion. Brittany Allen is here to talk about this. Brittany, congratulations on your first primetime Emmy nomination. Welcome to the show.
6: Thank you, Alameen. Thanks for having me.
5: Of course. So nice to have you here. Listen, you've had a week to process this news. How are you feeling?
6: I'm feeling really grateful and very proud. It's funny. I have a 3.5-year-old and the last few months I've been able to be pretty much at home with him all the time, which has been amazing. Yeah. But I think he sensed that my attention was slightly elsewhere in the last week. And he's taken the last week to then become just a brand new, completely insane version of himself. So I feel like I've been processing it in these little like second windows. My partner and I go, oh yeah, this is happening. Or when he passes out, you know, finally at night, we are able to take a beat. But it is funny processing these big life and career events when you're just, you know, dealing with a little one who doesn't care about any of it.
5: Yeah. A little one who's like, at this point is like, I don't know what an Emmy is, but maybe we can have some eye contact. Exactly. You know, I think that's actually kind of delightful. Let's talk about the performance that led to this. You play Roxy Hamler, who's a mother and a wife who's facing the end of her life. I just want to play a little bit of your performance.
7: I don't even know what hurts more. The cancer or knowing I'm never gonna see my sons grow up. feels like a cruel joke. Dwight, give me children and a husband I adore if you're just going to take them away from me.
5: Bernie, you ruined my life with that performance. I just want to just tell you that right now. But when you watch that clip back, what's the thing that goes through your mind?
6: I honestly, I emotionally am definitely brought back to that. And I also kind of see it as in the third person, you know, I now that I'm however many 8 months out from filming that scene, I just have empathy for that person. And then I also think about all the work that went into it. You know, as a whole, the entire show was this immense, wonderful challenge that I just dove into with everything I could. But that scene in particular, I remember when I was given that script for that episode and I saw that monologue, and I, you know, when you first see a monologue like that, it's exciting. And it's like, oh my God, okay, this could go one of two ways, because there are some big, you know, life and death, the biggest, it's like Shakespearean, you know, these statements. And if I don't, you know, tap into just the most kind of truthful, raw way of delivering this, it's going to be read as like over the top and too dramatic, and or not dramatic enough. So I just banged at that monologue for as much time as I had in the lead up, and was like even calling a good friend the day before as I was driving around Pasadena with my kids sleeping in the back, like running it and talking about it, and 2 a.m. the night before, you know, in bed with my partner, like riffing on it. So it's like but then all of that was just so great. And as well as, you know, I did just a ton of research on cancer and mortality and terminal illness. And it's so beautiful when you do all this work and you do all this, you know, intellectual thinking and emotional backstory. And then you come to set and you just kind of are taken on this journey with the words, and you're really in the moment. And that was the magic for sure of that scene. In particular, I was, you know, Sean Hadassy, who's one of the other actors on the show, was directing that episode, and he's so gentle and giving, and Fiona was just right there with me, and it was really beautiful. I think we all came out of that feeling like, okay, we did our work, and you know, it's like it was cleansing in a deep way.
5: I think what I heard in that answer is like your attempts at sort of figuring out how to ground that monologue so that it doesn't sort of get to a place where it does feel like sort of over the top. And listen, like you've had roles on a whole bunch of really big shows, right? Like you've had roles on The Boys, on Dexter, Original Sin, at Schitt's Creek, All My Children. You're a guest star on The Pitt. How do you approach coming on to a job like this one as a guest star on this and figuring out how to like sort of ground this thing while you are sort of playing this guest star role?
6: A good question. Guest stars can be challenging because they oftentimes, especially on shows like this, or, you know, say a cop show, they're the most dramatically demanding characters, you know, in the time that they're in there. The doctors and the cops are taking care of the victims and the patients. But then you're jumping onto a set that's this well-oiled machine with all of these people who have a rhythm, and they know each other well, and you have to come in and just, you know, bring your A game in something that might be really vulnerable or really intense. So it is a challenge. And this show in particular has, it's a very unique rhythm that at first was like, okay, how does this work? It's like, you know, I guess on most shows for people who aren't familiar with it, you know, you shoot one side out. So you and I in a conversation, there's a camera behind me capturing all of your reactions, you know, different lenses, and they light the whole one half of the set to get you, and then they turn it around behind your back and get my responses, and then they'll do a big wide. And so in between each of those setups, there is a major lighting change, and oftentimes, you know, the actors go back to the green room, and they're these days unfortunately on their phones and, you know, checking out, and then coming in 30 minutes later. But on the PIP, because it's just this hospital set that everyone is existing in, like, and all the lights are there. They, you know, they're making slight adjustments. They kind of have this, you know, the gaffer has this big iPad. He walks around with like adjusting the fluorescent lights above, right? Subtly. And it's, there's a lot of thought that goes into it, but also it's just kind of this lived in set with these amazing Steadicam operators, like these that are capturing it. And once you rehearse the scene a few times and there's just a lot of like conversation and collaboration around the, you know, the pacing of it, where you're going to, for me, not where I could move because I was just stationary, but for the other actors, you know, there's a little bit more freedom to play. And then once you start rolling, you just live in the scene, and then you do it again, and then you do it again, and then you do it again, and you kind of don't even know what the camera is going to catch. So it was tricky at first because you're not getting maybe quite as much specific feedback of, okay, this is the moment we're going to get, and okay, you know, you got, so you feel like, oh God, okay, well, I got to be on every single moment.
5: Right.
6: And I also have to be constantly finding new things. Even if we're running the scene 10 times without really much interruption in between, how do you kind of, but it was beautiful. Like it ultimately kind of, I think, really taught me how to just exist in the moment again and again, and be as present as possible so that each time we came to a different moment, it could elicit a unique response.
5: I should say, like, Brittany, like the episode comes out, the fan and the media reaction is pretty much immediate. Like everybody's sort of praising this performance. You're getting just all kinds of accolades for that performance. HBO then decides not to submit you for Emmy consideration. How'd you feel about that?
6: You know, I definitely at first was like, really? It stung a little. But, you know, as I've said throughout the last couple weeks of talking about this, like that feeling is a feeling you know well as an actor, you know, and as anyone probably in the entertainment industry, you give your all in it, and it does not guarantee anything beyond the satisfaction of having given your all.
5: Right.
6: But you know, when you've done that so many times for so many years, and the politics, you know, occasionally work in your favor, but time and again, they just don't. And you're 40 years old and you've got a kid and you know, you're just kind of over being worried about what other people think as much too. And you're kind of sick of just the way that the odds are so stacked against you. You just say, well, fuck it. Sorry, I'm just going to go for it. And not only am I going to submit myself, which I did alongside a number of other great actors from the pit, when it comes time to, you know, that final week of voting, I'm going to stand behind that work, and I'm going to take a few risks with how I promote the work. You know, my partner and I stayed up late one night, and he built this great For Your Consideration post, that went semi-viral and really took off. And it's been just a very fun and beautiful journey in the aftermath to be able to talk about the work and to be able to talk about doing as the little that you can, but as much as you can within that framework, to take matters into your own hands in a business that otherwise really takes that power away from actors.
5: Well, so I want to hold on that idea of sort of taking power into your own hands, and maybe we can sort of close on this, because you've actually successfully submitted yourself for an Emmy nomination before. You won a daytime Emmy in 2011 for All My Children. So you're not actually unfamiliar with the idea of saying, I think the thing I got to do here is bet on myself. But then we see the reaction to the story of Brittany. I think that's the thing that I'm interested in, is like the story of you self-submitting for an Emmy nomination and then getting the nomination. It's kind of exploding all over the internet. I mean, there's so many people who are sort of connecting with the story. Why do you think the story of you submitting yourself and getting the nomination is connecting with so many people?
6: I think it's really layered. I mean, not to put myself, you know, it's been interesting, and I'm yeah, not to put myself in some greater storyline of, you know, the people against the man, but I do feel like right now a lot of us are looking at the world and just having a deeper awareness of how unfair it is and how the people at the top, the people who were born with money and privilege, they just have such a freaking grip on that. And there's been this idea that if you're not in that place, you can build your way up there. And maybe at one point, you know, when you could get a job that could help you, you know, buy a house and pay groceries and all of these things, you could also afford a life that was had some ease in it. But I think now just every year, it just seems to be getting worse. And we're all going, you know, how are things this expensive? And how is it this impossible to get ahead year after year when I'm working so hard? And so I think there's just that general sentiment as a whole in our society right now. And then in particular, maybe with the entertainment industry, like I said, I just think people know, and especially actors, you know, whose job it is to bring their heart and their vulnerability and their emotions to every single audition that comes their way, only to hear absolutely nothing in response in the aftermath most times, you know, or if you hear anything, it's no, you know, it went to the daughter of, you know, this hugely famous actor or, you know, whatever, like not all the time. But I think it, and that's the point, is that sometimes talent and breakthrough. Sometimes hard work breaks through. And I think that maybe people saw that in this story. Someone, you know, who's been working at this craft for many, many, many years and who delivered a performance that people really did resonate with and who said, hey, you know what? I'm not a fan of how things are run and I'm going to try to just like mess with the system a little bit. And you know,
5: and
6: it's
5: just
6: a little gesture, but it seems to have resonated in a big way, which is really cool.
5: Yeah. It's not just trying to mess with the system a little bit. It's trying to mess with the system and then it actually working. Like that's the win here.
6: You're right. So, yeah, that's cool.
5: Congratulations on that. I don't think we're supposed to have favorites, but we'll be pulling for you. So thank you so much for coming on the show today, Brittany. Really appreciate it.
6: Thank you. My pleasure.
5: Yes, of course. Talk to you soon. Brittany Allen is an actor from Toronto. She's nominated for the Emmy for Outstanding Guest Actress in a Drama Series for her 7-episode arc on season 2 of The Pitt. You can find those episodes on Crave.

0: Alamine Abdul Mahmoud, and this is Commotion from his album 1783. That's a bit of Aquaculture with The Avenue. He's among those shortlisted for the Polaris Music Prize, which is out now. Look, the Polaris shortlist is always a big moment because that award has a deep history in Canadian music. But this year, there's a little bit of a twist because a new prize has just been announced. It's called the Meridian Prize, and it's for musicians specifically from Western and Northern Canada. CBC Music's Natalie Harmsen has written all about it. What's up, buddy? How are you?
1: I'm good. We're so back.
0: Nice to see you. Let's do this. Okay, let's start with maybe a little bit of context. Like, what is the Polaris Music Prize supposed to do? What's the vision and the hope for that prize?
1: The vision is that it celebrates the best Canadian album of the year, but without regard to popularity, genre, album sales, streams. This is selected by a jury of over 200 people from across the country who are really just pulling for the albums that they love and that they see as being creative and inspired and giving us something different to listen to in music. And that winner will take home $30,000, and then they get that title of best Canadian album of the year.
0: So that's the vision and the hope. That's what we dream of when we sort of think about the Polaris Music Prize. Who stood up for you this year? So, because the shortlist came out, like, it's been, I think, a week or so since it came out.
1: Yeah.
0: What stood out for you?
1: I mean, we can't talk about the shortlist without talking about Angine de Poitrine.
0: Let's go.
1: Because, of course, I think that was really exciting for me to see because I think arguably they're probably the most buzzy name on this list. Just with the year that they've been having, there's so much momentum. And
0: they opened for Jack White in Toronto last night.
1: Yeah. Last night.
0: That's right.
1: I didn't get to go. One of my colleagues
0: did. I'm very jealous with that. Yes.
1: I'm jealous too. But I think Polaris is interesting because sometimes with those albums, they can be released last year. So they maybe have a bit less momentum going for them. But the Angine one came out just in April. So it's just really been riding the wave that they're having.
0: Can I just say, I've seen this video of Angine playing RBC, the Blues Fest in Ottawa.
1: Jazz Fest in Montreal.
0: They played Jazz Fest in Montreal and Blues Fest in Ottawa. The size of the crowd that you're seeing them draw is so gigantic that you're kind of like, you're not going to factor in all that popularity into the choosing of the best album, which is supposedly not the thing that the Polaris does.
1: It's not.
0: Yes. Okay, let's talk about this new prize, which was just announced 2 days before the Polaris shortlist came out, which is kind of an interesting timing. That shortlist includes, by the way, this artist.

0: That's from Winnipeg. That's Fontaine with the song is Body Double. I really love that record. They're on the shortlist for the inaugural Meridian Prize. Natalie, what is the Meridian Prize supposed to do? What is it intended for?
1: So similarly to Polaris, it's celebrating an album, really looking at the creativity, the cultural impact it's having. And again, we're not so much paying attention to the streams, the sales. Yeah. It's really just looking at albums from that geographical area, so the North and the West. And it feels a little bit more homegrown, a little bit more local shine is what we're getting with this prize.
0: Now, somebody listened to this conversation going, the Polaris Music Prize is supposed to celebrate the best album coming out of Canada.
1: Mm-hmm.
0: Famously, Western Canada, Northern Canada, part of Canada.
1: Yeah.
0: What is this prize intended to do? Like, what? Why is there a need, shall we say, for a prize like this? What do you think?
1: I really see this as being, when I first heard about it, as being akin to almost the East Coast Music Awards, where you're really just looking at those local artists. I mean, when we look at the Polaris shortlist, it's a mix of some bigger names, some smaller names, but I think you can look at it and be like, okay, most people know who Angeline Poitrine is. Most people have heard of Peaches, even if they haven't listened, so on and so forth.
0: Yes.
1: Whereas when you look at the shortlist for the Meridian, it's, you know, you've got some bigger names like Begonia, but then there's also Fontaine. There's also Homefront, which is more of a touring band than a band that rolls up on, you know, the Juno's red carpet, for example.
0: Homefront played a church basement in Toronto a month ago. Like, that's sort of the size of the venue that we're talking about here.
1: Yeah, exactly. So I really see it as spotlighting local musicians and just really kind of celebrating the fact that this is a smaller geographical area, but we have so much talent coming out of these spaces.
0: Mm-hmm.
1: And even though Polaris does a great job of geographically kind of touching across the country, I mean, this year we've got albums from Ontario, Quebec, Nova Scotia, Manitoba, the North as well.
0: Yeah.
1: And I mean, that's great for a list of only 10, I would say. But it's still nice to also support the artists that maybe can't make it onto such a small list. Mm-hmm. Canada's so big.
0: Yeah, gigantic country. But also, I guess what I'm trying to get at is, like, is there a subtext here? Is there a subtext here that actually, like, the need for this prize is because the Polaris Prize is not representing the country as a whole as it's sort of intended to do? Is that, or am I reading too much into this?
1: I mean, I think it's possible. Like I did say, I do think Polaris this year specifically has done a really good job of kind of reaching across the whole country.
0: Yeah.
1: But it is nice to know that, like, this prize is also going to give shine to people who might not land on that short list. And, you know, it's a longer shot for them. With Polaris, we're listening to hundreds of albums just to narrow it down to a list of 40 and then a list of 10 and then a winner, right?
0: Yeah.
1: So with this, because the pool is a bit smaller, I think it's almost better in a way because you're able to give that shine maybe a little bit more easily.
0: I think, like, when I think about prize culture in general, I'm actually, like, a really big believer in prize culture because I do think it raises the profile of the artists who sort of end up nominated. So when you look at the list of people who are nominated for the Meridian Prize, like, what do you notice about that list? It's like, oh, this feels actually kind of distinctly different from the process of the Polaris Prize. What sticks out for you?
1: I mean, I think sometimes I've found that there are albums on there that necessarily, they might have been maybe a bit more underrated. So, for example, I really love Two by Fox Warren, which is on that Meridian shortlist.
0: Yes.
1: And I feel like it just didn't get that much recognition when it did come out. I think it ended up on the Polaris long list, but it didn't make the shortlist.
0: Right.
1: And so I'm really excited to see that it's still going to be recognized in this way. I think Andy Schaaf is incredible. It's such a kaleidoscopic record.
0: Yeah.
1: So it's going to be beautiful if it, you know, ends up winning.
0: You know, let's play a little bit of Fox Warren, shall we? Let's just play just a little bit of it right now.

0: when you think about this, the Meridian Prize and the introduction of the Meridian Prize, does it feel to you adversarial in any kind of way, or do you just kind of think of it as like complimentary in terms of like the, just the general prize scene that we have in this country?
1: Yeah, I think it's complimentary. I think, first of all, in terms of scale, Polaris, if you win, you get $30,000. This prize, if you win, you get $5,000, which, I mean, obviously nowhere in the same ballpark, but that's still enough to change, you know, a life. If you're an indie artist, you know, you need some studio time.
0: Exactly.
1: You need to, you know, buy some gear or something like that, pay for a studio session. That money truly is going to have an impact. And, you know, it might go a little bit further than, say, if you're winning a big award and it's like, yes, your name is out there, but maybe you need something a bit more tangible for that moment in time, right? So I see it as just being another way to celebrate Canadian music. And in my opinion, as somebody who works in Canadian music, we can never have too much of that. This is a good thing.
0: Yeah, I think, like, to me, like, I look at this list of the Meridian Prize and the artists who are nominated for it. You know, always excited to see William Prince.
1: Yes.
0: I just literally get any nomination. I really love that record, the one that just recently came out. But what I get kind of sad about is that it feels like, with all of the attention that some artists get, you know, it kind of feels like our smaller artists like really don't have a piece of the sun, you know? Mm-hmm. And so to see a home front on a list like that, it makes me relieved. It makes me relieved to go like, okay, there's more and more opportunities for this. And also every time that I like look at the list of nominations, for example, of like the East Coast Music Prize, the thing that sort of sticks out is, oh, even if these artists have not connected as well with Western Canada, they are getting their due in their community and in the places that, you know, in the places they're actually from.
1: Yeah.
0: And so, yeah. I think like that is, to me, a thing to celebrate. But also at the same time, Natalie Harmson, I really appreciate you coming here to tell me, hey, Elamine, it's not shade happening.
1: It's not.
0: It's a big pie for all of us to share. So
1: spread the love.
0: Okay. That's exactly what we're going to do. Natalie Harmson, I appreciate your time. Thank you so much for being here, friend.
1: Thank you.
0: Natalie Harmson is a journalist with CBC Music. And okay, we are going to go out on some Begonia. If you guys
2: this song
0: mind.
2: Is called Follow the Sun.
0: And the reason we're going to play is because Begonia is nominated for both the Meridian Prize and the Polaris Music Prize this year for her album, Fantasy Life. So in a way,
2: only artist
0: bridging the gap
2: between the two.
0: Here's Begonia.
2: So bridging the gap, if you will.
0: In the meantime, have a great day. My name is Elamine. Peace.

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1: From CBC News, The World This Hour, I'm Neil Herland. Dozens of wildfires burning across northwestern Ontario have triggered evacuation orders for several remote communities. Members of the Collins First Nation are worried their entire community may be gone. They say as they were leaving, they could see trees burning near their homes. Saul Mamakwa represents the area in the Ontario Legislature.
2: Losing a whole community is very traumatic, I'm sure. I hope that they're getting the support that they need.
1: Evacuees are being sent to Thunder Bay, Ontario, and even as far south as Toronto. Smoke from the fires has blanketed the skies over southern Ontario with a haze that's triggered air quality warnings. Environment Canada warns conditions could persist until Friday. Earlier today, Toronto was reported to have the worst quality air among major cities in the world. Lane Harrison has reaction.
3: My eyes are burning. My lungs are burning. I've got a splitting headache.
4: James Stokes describing what it's like working outside today.
3: I have bronchitis and it's I'm labored breathing right now.
4: An orange haze is hanging over Toronto's skyline. Wildfire smoke driven south, creating health risks and forcing the city to make tough decisions, like closing down the FIFA Fan Festival and Nathan Phillips Square Watch Party for the World Cup semifinal. Howard Shapiro with Toronto Public Health explains.
5: You're breathing in the pollutants that are in the air, and it's very hard to limit what you're taking in.
4: The air quality is so bad, the city is closing all outdoor pools, canceling or moving camps indoors, and encouraging everybody to cancel outdoor activities. Lane Harrison, CBC News, Toronto.
1: In Nova Scotia, protesters smashed the window of Premier Tim Houston's vehicle today in a rare instance of political violence in this country. Kayla Hounsell reports.
6: The Premier of Nova Scotia is inside this car, surrounded while trying to leave an event at Acadia University, blocked by angry people protesting all sorts of things, budget cuts, fracking, and calling for stronger Mi'kmaq rights. The protest began like this.
7: I'm supporting my community library.
6: But turned into the windshield smashed with Tim Houston inside the car for several minutes until the RCMP escorted him back into the building. He eventually left the campus in a marked RCMP vehicle. The RCMP say they arrested one man but later released him without charges. The Premier's office later issued a statement saying an extreme faction amongst a group of protesters turned the event violent. Kayla Hounsell, CBC News, Halifax.
1: A 15-year-old boy who killed an elderly woman in Pickering, Ontario, has received a 10-year sentence. It's the maximum punishment under the Youth Criminal Justice Act. The boy stabbed the 83-year-old retired kindergarten teacher in her yard in an unprovoked attack last year. President Donald Trump's choice for U.S. Attorney General promises he'll restore the public's faith in the Justice Department. Todd Blanche faced tough questions today from the U.S. Senate Judiciary Committee. Katie Nicholson reports.
8: Senators from both sides of the aisle grilled Todd Blanche on everything from a controversial fund that could have given payouts to January 6th rioters to the propriety of Blanche's nomination given his past as Donald Trump's personal lawyer, giving way to this awkward slip under questioning.
9: I'm his lawyer, was his lawyer, and now I'm the Deputy Attorney General.
10: That told me exactly how he's thinking. He thinks that his job is to protect the president.
8: Canadian Epstein survivor Charlene Rochard opposes Blanche's nomination because of how he handled the release of the Epstein files.
10: And the horrible redactions he's left our co-conspirators redacted and survivors unredacted.
8: In order to secure the job, Blanche has to sway all Republicans on the committee, but so far at least one appears to be wavering. Katie Nicholson, CBC News, Washington.
1: And that is your World This Hour. I'm Neil Herland.
11: Here's your evening weather forecast. In Wrigley tonight, a few clouds, local smoke, low 18. In Delaney tonight, partly cloudy, local smoke, low 13. Cova Lake tonight, mainly cloudy, with the chance of showers this evening, with a risk of a thunderstorm, local smoke, low 16. In New

0: Perfect tonight. Showers ending near midnight, then cloudy with a chance of showers. Risk of a thunderstorm this evening, low 8. And in Sax Harbor tonight, mainly sunny. Temperature steady near 9.
1: How many holes is in a straw?
2: One hole.
1: It's two holes.
3: One hole.
4: Welcome to Ideas. I'm Nala Ayed.
1: The reason why I say two, because if you got two exits, that's two holes. You got a back door and a front door in a house, that's two doors, that's two exits, that's two holes. So you saying your house got one hole?
2: No!
3: What?
4: You're listening to a long-running argument on TikTok.
5: How many holes are in a straw? Is it one, two, zero?
6: It's one, it's a tube, it's one continuous hole. It's all one thing.
7: That makes no sense, and it's completely illogical.
6: Same thing as like your intestines, one long continuous tube.
8: I got into a heated argument with my best friend's dad, who kept telling me it's two holes.
4: The holes in a straw argument took off on TikTok in early 2021. It had already gone a few rounds on Twitter, Reddit, and Snapchat before that. And on the surface, it seems to be a debate about semantics. What exactly qualifies as a hole?
9: My first goal is to convince you you're confused about the holes.
4: But that confusion is also fun.
9: It is always a pleasure for those of us in the mathematical professions when the internet spends a day or two tying itself in a knot over a math problem. We get to watch other people discovering and enjoying the mode of thought we spend our whole lives taking pleasure in. When you have a really nice house, you like it when people unexpectedly come over.
4: Jordan Ellenberg was a child prodigy. He scored a perfect 800 on the math portion of his SATs or college entrance exams at the age of, wait for it, 12. He's a Guggenheim Fellow, a Harvard graduate, and a professor of mathematics at the University of Wisconsin-Madison. Oh, he's also the great square rootio. You say a number, he'll tell you its square root. Pretty closely, anyway.
9: Mental computation of square roots was a party trick I learned in college. Its social utility in that context was not as great as I'd anticipated.
4: His latest book is called Shape: The Hidden Geometry of Information, Biology, Strategy, Democracy, and Everything Else. But it's not the geometry of Euclid, that simple set of axioms that lets you prove that this angle is equal to that one. It's about geometry as a way of thinking, as a method of reasoning and argument, and a system for making sense of the world. I spoke with Jordan Ellenberg from his home in Madison, Wisconsin. About geometry, sure, but also about democracy, education, and yes, how many holes there are in a straw.
10: Hey Siri, does a straw have one hole or two holes?
11: A straw has zero holes. It is a tube.
9: I am a mathematician who talks about math in public. And this seems to unlock something in people. They tell me things. They tell me stories I sense they haven't told anyone in a long time, maybe ever. Stories about math. Sometimes sad stories. A math teacher rubbing a kid's ego in the mud for no reason but meanness. Sometimes the story is happier. An experience of abrupt illumination that burst open a child's mind, an experience the grown-up wanted to find a path back to but never quite could. Actually, this one is kind of sad too. Often, these stories are about geometry. It seems to stand out in people's high school memories like a weird, loud, out-of-scale note in a chorus. There are people who hate it, who tell me geometry was the moment math stopped making sense to them. Others tell me it was the only part of math that made sense to them. Somehow, it's primal, built into our bodies. From the second we exit hollering from the womb, we're reckoning where things are and what they look like. When South American mystics and their non-South American imitators drink ayahuasca, the sacred hallucinogenic tea, The first thing that happens, okay, the first thing that happens after the uncontrollable vomiting is the perception of pure geometric form. Repeating two-dimensional patterns like the lattice work in a classical mosque, or full three-dimensional visions of hexahedral cells clustered into pulsating honeycombs. Geometry is still there when the rest of our reasoning mind is stripped away.

0: thinking entail?
1: I think people don't appreciate how much it's woven into our ordinary way of thinking that we do when we're not in the classroom, when we're not like working problems with a pencil and paper. But to make that claim, I suppose I should say that my interpretation of what counts as geometry is very broad. You might not be surprised to hear. I mean, the word literally means like the measurement of the world, right? Like, okay, I'm not going to try to speak Greek to you guys, but like geos and metros, right? Earth and measure. And I would say whenever we talk about distance, whenever we talk about sort of two things being close to each other, like, oh, a close relative. Okay, if you think about your family tree already, when you talk about a close relative versus a distant relative, that's a geometric way of thinking about your family. When you describe it as a tree, when you draw a picture, you're drawing a fundamentally geometric diagram that takes these familial relationships that you have and geometrizes them, sort of makes a picture, like draws a shape that your family forms. When you talk about something you do on the radio a lot, right? The two sides of an argument, already you're sort of imposing a geometric metaphor. And I actually think being conscious of that is very useful because often you say to yourself, wait, like, why does it have two sides? Like lots of figures have different numbers of sides, not just two. If you sort of interrogate these metaphors a little bit and think more seriously about what they say, I think that can be a very valuable practice.
0: Just walk me through that utility. Why, you know, help me as an interviewer if I'm talking about a two-way argument. Why is that useful?
1: So I would say that often, nobody ever asked me this before. Everybody always just accepts this as face value. You're going to make me go through my paces, which is awesome.
0: I'll try.
1: So let me spin it out a little bit. Let me improvise on that. What I would say is that if you sort of somewhat thoughtlessly say the two sides of the argument, what are you doing? First of all, as I said, you're saying there are only two sides. So you may be missing something, right? You may be missing an approach that you haven't thought of. But thing two is, I think if your metaphor is, oh, it's like the two sides of a stop sign, the front and the back, you're saying something very specific about the relationship of those two positions, that they are opposite of each other, that whatever is true of one is false of the other, and whatever is true of the other is false of the one. And most interesting social or political or intellectual or literary or philosophical arguments are not actually like that, right? The two sides of the argument, if you like, maybe in opposition, but they're not literally mirror images of one another, which is what you might think of, which is that what the metaphor applied to carelessly might lead you to think.
0: In your book, you write that geometry is not just a way of measuring ourselves or measuring, but it's a form of honesty. What's so honest about geometry?
1: Yeah, and that's another feature. And if I often say, and I put this in the book, that geometry is the cilantro of math. Like, people are not neutral about it. There's people who love it and people who hate it. And if you talk to people about it, which, you know, going around giving talks and talking to people about math, people, I mean, you know, they come to me with their math stories. It's like I'm like the therapist, and like they've been waiting like 20 years to like unload this trauma that they have of their, and I mean that very seriously. But what I find, and this was sort of part of the impetus of writing this particular book about this particular subject, that there are two kinds of people. There's people who are like, I loved math in high school, except geometry. Like, what was up with that? Then there was this like weird interlude where we just like drew pictures and proved obvious things. Like, why did we do that? And then there's other people, I would actually say maybe a little more numerous, who are like, I hated math, the entire thing in high school, except geometry. Why wasn't it all like that? That was the part that made sense. Mm-hmm. But people are not neutral. People recognize that it's different. And I am coming to answer your question, by the way.
0: Please.
1: I'm making my way towards it. You know, if the case I was making was, oh, it really organizes the way we think about the world, what we started with, I could say that about geometry, but I could say it about algebra too. I could say it about probability too. I could sort of argue, boy, we've got to think about things probabilistically. We've got to think about things algebraically. Of course, I believe all those things. I'm a mathematician. But I do think that geometry has a special role that makes it very different from everything else we learn in school math, and frankly, everything else we learn in school. The honesty piece is this: that geometry is where we prove things. Geometry is where we prove things, where we write proofs of statements. And that is very, very special. It's the place in school where we can make our own knowledge. We're not reliant on the authority of the teacher. We're not reliant on the authority of a book. There's certain rules, and we can construct a fact, even if it's a sort of somewhat abstract fact about a triangle or a circle. We can make it from scratch and nobody can tell us that we're wrong. That's extremely powerful. And I think people respond to that. There's a certain electricity to it. And people can respond to it positively or negatively, but I think that's what sets it apart. So, honesty. when I write a book, it's never about what I think it's going to be about. I always sort of start researching and then like find

0: super exciting stories that I didn't know were there. So when I was writing this book, I discovered that Abraham Lincoln was a huge geometry enthusiast. Who knew? I did not know any of this, but I sort of found out about it, and it's something people have written about. In 1864, the Reverend J.P. Gulliver of Norwich, Connecticut, recalled a conversation with Abraham Lincoln about how the president had acquired his famously persuasive rhetorical skill. The source, Lincoln said, was geometry. He has this kind of crazy crisis of faith when his political career is sort of in the toilet and he's kind of going around being a country lawyer. And he says to an interviewer, you know, every day I was going into court and being asked to prove things. And I was like, what does that mean?
1: In the course of my law reading, I constantly came upon the word demonstrate. I thought at first that I understood its meaning, but soon became satisfied that I did not. I consulted Webster's dictionary. That told of certain proof, proof beyond the possibility of doubt, but I could form no idea what sort of proof that was. I consulted all the dictionaries and books of reference I could find, but with no better results. You might as well have defined blue to a blind man. At last I said, Lincoln, you can never make a lawyer if you do not understand what demonstrate means. And I left my situation in Springfield, went home to my father's house, and stayed there till I could give any propositions in the six books of Euclid at sight. I then found out what demonstrate means and went back to my law studies.
0: He's kind of made of different stuff in a way, right? So he's
2: Well, he is Honest Abe, right?
0: Right, exactly, Honest Abe. And he became a kind of lifelong enthusiast.
2: What does it say about Lincoln that, in your estimate, that he went to geometry and not these other more traditional sources?
0: I think, okay, I'm just going to keep on doing my like amateur psychology of Lincoln. Remember this thing I said that geometry doesn't rest on authority. It doesn't rest on it's in the book, therefore it's correct. It rests on here's the rules. You build it up yourself. That's very much Lincoln's personality. Like you build it yourself, the self-made person, right? I mean, he's not from a patrician background, like the earlier American leaders we talk about, like Jefferson, right? So I do think the idea of I built this myself is like very much in keeping with Lincoln's character. And I think that's what geometry offers you. It offers you that ability to sort of build it up from scratch and say, I know this is right and I know this is sound because I made it and I trust myself.
2: You're very covetous of the word therefore. Talk to me a bit about why geometrists are, in your words, kind of the only ones who can actually
0: okay,
2: use it.
0: But you struck on another of my pet peeves because we're geometers, not geometers.
2: Sorry. I said geometer.
0: No, it's okay. Yes, and it's because, I mean, you do see that, right? I mean, definitely this is something that a problem that mathematicians have. You read an article in the newspaper that will say it proves something, or will say, especially it's a tell, right? This word, therefore, it must be that. Oh, if you believe this, then therefore you must believe that. And for those of us who live in the world of proofs, who live in the world of rigor, who live in the world of deduction, we're like, I know what therefore means. And it doesn't mean that. Like you're saying therefore because you mean there's something I really want you to believe and there's something I really want to say. And if I sort of say therefore, I'm saying it with sort of a more ringing force. But it's not a proof. And by the way, when I say that, I have to always hurry to point out that I am not saying that I wish the stuff that was in the opinion page of the newspaper were proofs of a Euclidean nature. I mean, that would be horrible. First of all, most of the issues that we care about are not subject to proofs like that. And second of all, it would be like, it would be very long.
2: A bit cumbersome to read.
0: So I think it's not so much, this is always a big question because people will say, why are students learning to do proofs? Why do we spend this year, in America, it's in the ninth grade, I don't know when it is in Canada. Why do we spend this year training students to do proofs? Are there proofs in real life? Mostly no, I'm going to be honest. I hope we won't get in trouble for saying that. But what there are is a lot of non-proofs wearing the clothes of proofs. A lot of non-proofs that have words like therefore in them or words like must or words like prove. And I think once you really know what a proof is, once you've really felt one click together, you become kind of impervious to the fake proofs. You're able to distinguish a non-proof from a real proof. And I think that's kind of what Lincoln

0: Reagan wanted. He wanted to have that ability. I promise you, it wasn't like he went into court and was giving Euclidean deductions and drawing diagrams on an easel, like in the middle of the court. But it meant that when, you know, once you really know what it is, you're much less likely to be tricked by others or by yourself. What Lincoln took from Euclid was the idea that if you were careful, you could erect a tall, rock-solid building of belief and agreement by rigorous deductive steps, story by story, on a foundation of axioms no one could doubt, or, if you like, truths one holds to be self-evident. I hear the echoes of Euclid in Lincoln's most famous speech, the Gettysburg Address, where he characterizes the United States as dedicated to the proposition that all men are created equal. A proposition is the term Euclid uses for a fact that follows logically from the self-evident axioms, one you simply cannot rationally deny. Lincoln wasn't the first American president to look for a basis of democratic politics in Euclidean terms. That was the math-loving Thomas Jefferson. Jefferson had studied Euclid at William and Mary as a young man and esteemed geometry highly ever afterward. In 1812, retired from politics, Jefferson wrote to his predecessor in the presidency, John Adams, "I have given up newspapers in exchange for Tacitus and Thucydides, for Newton and Euclid, and I find myself much the happier." Here we see a real difference between the two geometer presidents. For Jefferson, Euclid was part of the classical education required of a cultivated patrician, of a piece with the Greek and Roman historians and the scientists of the Enlightenment. Not so for Lincoln, the self-educated rustic. For Lincoln, unlike Jefferson, the Euclidean style isn't something belonging to the gentleman or the possessor of a formal education, because Lincoln was neither. It's a hand-hewn log cabin of the mind. Built properly, it can withstand any challenge, and anybody in the country Lincoln conceived can have one.
1: Here's an easier question. If Lincoln was drawn to geometry because of propositions, proofs, persuasion, what about you? Do you remember a moment or a memory that something kind of just clicked, so to speak, and brought you to that place?
0: Here's one. And it sort of comes back to this idea of making knowledge yourself. This is when I was a pretty small kid, but I knew my multiplication tables, or I knew like some of them. And I was just kind of like lying on the floor, like looking at whatever around the house, and like, you know, my parents had a stereo. This is the 70s. I'm dating myself here. So I was a kid in the 70s. So everybody had like wood paneled stuff in their living rooms. And so we had a stereo with like a wood panel in front of it with like a bunch of holes in it, you know, so like the sound can get out. And the holes were in kind of a rectangular array, like in a, like a 6x8 array of holes. And just kind of like lying there contemplating it, you look at this rectangle and you're like, oh, okay. So there's like six columns. And each one of those columns has eight holes. But then on the other hand, there's eight rows. And each of those rows has six holes. And then suddenly you're like, oh, crap. Like, six eights is the same thing as eight sixes. They're the same because I'm like looking at them. There they are in the rectangle. The six rows of eight are the same thing as the eight columns of six. Now, of course, because I knew the tables, I knew that, and I had observed the symmetry. I knew that if you knew six times eight, you also know eight times six, because that's what the way it looks in the table. And anybody who learns their multiplication table notices that. I knew it, but I didn't know it, right? I didn't really know it until that moment. And the mechanism by which I suddenly came to know it was a geometric one, right? It's because they're in a shape. Then once you know that, it's not something that somebody told you. Because if it's just something that somebody tells you, right, then how do you know that 11 times 12 is the same as 12 times 11 unless you know it at the table? I mean, you might sort of infer it. You might be like, oh, it seems like that's the way it works. But once you see the rectangle, once you do the geometry, you really know it, the click. And that's incredibly satisfying and incredibly empowering.
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0: Mm-hmm.
2: Jordan Ellenberg is a mathematician, professor, and author of the book Shape, The Hidden Geometry of Information, Biology, Strategy, Democracy, and Everything Else. He's not just a mathematician, he plays one.
3: Who can tell me what
4: 7,695.
2: In the movie Gifted, about an exasperated child prodigy, Ellenberg briefly appears as, you guessed it, a math professor.
5: What I want you to notice is that when you compute P of n for n congruent to 4 mod 5, the answer is a multiple of 5.
2: Which means he's now one of a select group of people in the world with what's known as an Erdős-Bacon number. Maybe you've heard of a Bacon number. That's the number of steps between any given movie star and prolific actor Kevin Bacon. For example, Diane Keaton has a Bacon number of 2. She was in Marvin's Room with Robert De Niro.
6: Do you mind if I call you Augustina?
7: Well, my name is Bessie.
6: Bessie, of course, I'm sorry.
2: And Robert De Niro was in Sleepers with Kevin Bacon.
6: I may not be in your division, but I do weigh more than 85 pounds.
8: Yeah, that's right. So how you been?
2: Mathematicians have their own version of the Bacon number. It's the Erdős number, the number of steps away from co-authoring a paper with the prolific Hungarian mathematician, Paul Erdős. For example, Albert Einstein has an Erdős number of 2, since he co-authored with Ernst Strauss, who co-authored with Erdős. But only a very select few have an Erdős-Bacon number, linked both to a paper published by Erdős and a movie starring Kevin Bacon. Jordan Ellenberg's Erdős number is 3.
9: I wrote a paper in 2001 about modular forms with Chris Skinner, who as a Bell Labs intern in 1993 wrote a paper about zeta functions with Andrew Odlyzko, who wrote 3 papers with Erdős between 1979 and 1987. My Bacon number is 2, thanks to being in Gifted with Octavia Spencer, who played Big Customer opposite Kevin Bacon's Jorge in the 2005 Queen Latifah vehicle Beauty Shop. So my Erdős-Bacon number is 3 plus 2, or 5.
2: With that 5, Jordan Ellenberg joins Stephen Hawking, Colin Firth, Elon Musk, and just a handful of others. Besides the prestige, Ellenberg appreciates the geometry of his Erdős-Bacon number. That when you think of 2 movie stars or 2 mathematicians and the distance from one to another, you're thinking geometrically. And otherwise scattered and meaningless relationships can also be ordered into shape. Here's the second part of my conversation with Jordan Ellenberg.
9: Rita Dove is a Pulitzer Prize winning poet, a former poet laureate of the United States, and the Commonwealth Professor of English at the University of Virginia, where Thomas Jefferson and James Joseph Sylvester both thought deep mathematical thoughts in their day. But in the early 1960s, she was a nerdy kid in Akron, Ohio. Her father was an industrial chemist, the first Black research chemist at Goodyear Tire. Most great poets never write even one math poem, but Dove wrote 2. Geometry. I prove a theorem and the house expands. The windows jerk free to hover near the ceiling floats away with a sigh. As the walls clear themselves of everything but transparency, the scent of carnations leaves with them. I am out in the open. And above, the windows have hinged into butterflies, sunlight glinting where they've intersected. They are going to some point, true and unproven. There's something special about geometry, something that makes it worth writing poems about. Everywhere else in the school curriculum, you must, in the end, defer to the teacher's authority or a textbook's. When it comes to who fought in the French and Indian Wars or what the principal products of Portugal are. In geometry, you make your own knowledge. The power is in your hands. The Pythagorean theorem isn't true because Pythagoras said it was. It's true because we can, ourselves, prove that it's true. Behold. But truth and proof,

0: are not the same thing. That's where Dove's poem ends, with the point true but unproven. Proof is an essential tool for us, the measure of our certainty, just as it was for Lincoln. But it is not the point. The point is to understand things. We want not just the facts, but the souls of the facts. It's at the moment of understanding that the walls go transparent, the ceiling flies off, and we're doing geometry.
1: I want to read you part of an article from the Washington Post way back in 1987. It was about you winning a competition called the USA Math Olympiad. This is what you had to say about math way back in 1987. I always think of it as a zoo. There are a million different mathematical objects. They are like animals. Some are like each other and some are unalike. The amazing thing is it all connects. Something or anything you prove with trigonometry is just as true if you do it with algebra. I think it's kind of amazing, actually, if you think of it from an emotional point of view. I don't think a lot, or perhaps most people listening to our conversation would have an emotional point of view about mathematics. So what is it that's emotional about it for you?
2: So first of all, I am curious because what 16-year-old me wrote makes perfect sense to 50-year-old me, but does it make sense to you? I'm curious. Or do you read that and you're like, what the hell is that kid talking about? Is he drunk? I'm curious how that reads.
1: No, it reads in a wondrous way, actually. To talk about math in an emotional point of view at 16, wow. Like, I want to know more. I'd like to interview that kid.
2: I have a 16-year-old. 16-year-olds are filled with emotions. Trust me, I know this very well. I mean, it's and we can forget this when we emphasize the formal and the rigorous side of the subject. Although it's incredibly important and it's one of the things that sort of makes math special and makes it different from other endeavors, we must never forget that math is made of people. I mean, it's a human activity that human beings do for human reasons. And everything that people do, they have feelings about. Right? Like the desire to prove something is a desire. Like you feel frustration, you feel eagerness, like you feel, okay, maybe it's more like 95% frustration, 5% eagerness in your actual life as a researcher. That's life in science. But, you know, as a teacher, let me say this. Okay, so I teach math, right? I teach at the University of Wisconsin. I'm in front of students all the time. The biggest human challenge we have as teachers, and this is going to sound sort of silly, but it really is important, is that we know math very well. Okay, that sounds like that should be good, right? I mean, and it is good, but we know math very well and our students do not. And in order to be an effective teacher, you have to kind of imagine yourself into the mind of not knowing it. That can be very hard, actually, if you know it very well and you've known it for a long time. Actually, I'm going through this right now because I have a 16-year-old. I'm teaching him how to drive. It's hard to explain how to drive, right? Because you just know.
1: It's so intuitive.
2: Right. It's actually hard to put yourself into the mindset of not knowing how to drive. And in the same sense, it's hard for me to put myself into the mindset of not knowing geometry or not knowing calculus or something like that.
1: Do you still think of math as a zoo?
2: Yes, absolutely. I mean, and I think it's actually, maybe I was only just dimly grasping it then, but, you know, Henri Poincaré, who's one of the great geometers and is a central figure in my book, and also just an incredible creator of aphorisms. I mean, if this guy could be on Twitter, it would be like incredible because he was like so good with these like little pithy sayings that he would come up with. So he has this remark that has sort of resounded through the history of mathematics ever since, where he says mathematics is the art of calling different things by the same name. Beautiful, beautiful, because it has that ironic tang that we love, right? It's like, wait, I thought mathematicians were supposed to be super precise and call everything exactly what it is. Like, well, yes, we do, but at the same time, it's also incredibly important to know what distinctions not to make. And in a way, what we do at the zoo is like that, right? On the one hand, if you need to know exactly what subspecies of tiger that is, you can find that information. It's there on the little placard. But you also, when you think about animals, you can say, okay, there's this tiger and there's that tiger. And sometimes you just need to know that it's a tiger. In any given moment, there's certain distinctions that are important to make. And certain distinctions that are unimportant is kind of how we think about animals and other kinds of menageries. And it's how we think about math, too.
1: Well, it's funny. Actually, it's a good way to get into this next topic I want to tackle with you, which you foreshadowed, which is how we teach kids about math. Because I think one of the points you were making about math is that we make the mistake of saying if kids don't understand it, it's probably their fault.
2: Okay, well, I do have a little bit of a heterodox view about this. So I'll say this. I don't think that the goal of math teaching should be for every school kid to love math, which I think plenty of my colleagues would say, like, that's the goal. Like, we have to find a way for them to experience the love of math that people like me do, people in my profession and people who teach math at the K-12 level do. And I guess I don't believe in that because I think it's authentically like kind of weird how much I love math. Like I think that that's,
1: it's rare.
2: In the same way that there's people who like, you know, I also like super, super love like ultra salty, like Swedish, like herring roe spread, like on a cracker. And like, I know the people who love it. And like, not everybody loves it, and that's okay. But what depresses me about what's happening in math education is not if kids are like, I don't care about math that much. I don't love it. Okay, you don't love it, fine. What is sad is if kids are like, I can't do this. I'm like congenitally incapable of do this. Kids who are trained to be like, this is just impossible for me. I think that's just almost never the case. And I do think we've trained a lot of children to believe that about themselves. And that's pretty bad.
1: And yet you point out that one of the biggest problems in how we educate children in math is that we often tell them that math is easy. What's wrong with doing that?
2: Because it's not. That's the reason. Math is actually very hard. And there is a fine line. I am definitely not going to sit here and tell people how to do it because I am not a K-12 teacher. But even in college, we have the same issue. I think we need to find a way, and it takes a lot of emotional intelligence, like it's not an easy thing, to send the message that it's hard, but it's a hard thing that you can do, that people in general can do. Like, we do hard things. We do hard things all the time. Just like learning to like be an adult and live life is hard, but people do it. Mm-hmm. Raising a child is incredibly hard, right? Nobody would say it's easy to like somehow have a kid like survive from like infancy to like, you know, through 5 years old. And yet look around you, like everybody's doing it. And we don't tell people it's going to be easy. We don't. We tell people it's hard, but there's going to be something in it for you. It's worthwhile and it's possible for you. And I think with work, we can send that message. But if we say it's easy, I do think it's really dangerous because and I had to unlearn this, by the way, it comes naturally to us, partly because if you know it really well, it is easy for you. Like, what if I said to my kid, like, okay, driving's easy. You just get on the highway and go. Just, you know, I do this every day. Like, it's easy. Just like, okay, I might be like a smear on the pavement right now, if that's what I told him. No. And I think that if you tell a child, this is simple, this is easy, and then they encounter the fact that it is manifestly not simple or easy, what are they going to think? Are they going to think my teacher lied to me? No, because kids trust teachers. They're going to think, mm-hmm. Oh, I'm stupid. The problem's with me. This is easy and I couldn't immediately do it. So therefore this whole enterprise, I'm out. And we do send that message, and I think it's incredibly bad.
1: Here's something that we heard about recently. The Florida Department of Education recently declared that it had rejected several math textbooks because they included what they called, quote unquote, critical race theory. The department didn't offer any details about what was in these math textbooks, but here's Florida's lieutenant governor appearing on Fox and Friends. Cue tape.
3: I knew it was being taught in school, but you know that there's an ideology here that they're trying to indoctrinate our children when it's tucked into math books.
4: Indeed, Rachel, and good morning. And you're right. What we've seen is obviously a systematic attempt by these publishers to infiltrate our children's education by embedding topics such as critical race theory, things that have nothing to do with math.
3: Right. So they're seeing like math problems that, you know, have gender issues involved and CRT in it. What's been the reaction of parents from Florida on this?
4: Especially in those youngest grades when kids are most impressionable. We have to make sure that our kids are free from indoctrination, that we're not embedding this ideology. And I think that parents really want to make sure that in Florida, their kids are going to be taught, not indoctrinated.
1: So, of course, we have no way of knowing what's actually in those books because the department didn't give any examples. But this is not the first political controversy over math education there was a conflict over the so-called Common Core math a few years ago. And before that, it was a debate between liberals and conservatives over new math in the mid-20th century. Why is teaching math so politically contentious?
2: First of all, let me

0: say this. I'm not going to like say anything about the textbooks Florida is using or not using because I have not seen them. I don't know what's in them. Like, you know, I have my own biases, but I'm not. I mean, but I will say this. OK, we have an amazing collection at the University of Wisconsin of historical math textbooks, of basically like books that were used in Wisconsin from about 1910 until the present. And like three full bookcases of math textbooks. And looking at these books, just standing there and picking them off the shelf and looking at them, what you realize is that every single controversy about math education that exists, we have been having for 100 years or more. Every single approach. You know, so for instance, okay, I'll give you an example. You know, Common Core, which is very controversial, one of the things that people really didn't like is like, okay, I mean, there's a lot of different stuff that makes up Common Core. But one thing is like, okay, we're going to sort of have a part of the classroom time be students trying to develop ideas about what's the case, like trying to sort of, rather than being told, here's the method, do it. Here's another method, do it. Here's another method, do it. Being told, like, okay, here's a bunch of answers. Can you sort of figure out, can you sort of try to understand like what relates them, like what the commonalities are? Can you sort of like, you know, the so-called discovery teaching. I'm not even going to weigh in on whether or not that's like a good idea and for which grades, et cetera, et cetera. I'm just going to say that, you know, while researching this book, I found a geometry textbook from 1860 that uses the exact same approach where there's no instruction at all, just a list of problems. And it's like, okay, try to do these like 180 problems in this order. Think about each one in the light of the ones you did before and discover for yourself the principles of geometry. Oh, wow. Nothing is new. Nothing is new. If you want to say like, what is this like new thing where math textbooks try to have questions that touch directly on questions of social import, you can find this in like textbooks from the 1930s. I've seen them. I mean, it's just, we go around and around and around in circles, like are having the same arguments again and again. And there's probably like no way to stop doing that. But you asked, why do we have this argument about specifically about math? And I would say, I mean, first of all, to some extent, I can promise you there's like huge curricular issues about how we teach about the Civil War in history class, what books, which authors we read in English class, et cetera, et cetera. But I do think math is special because of this feature. I'm going to sort of bring us back to where we started. It has a certain prestige and it has this certain freedom from authority. The idea that math is kind of threatening because it enables students to draw their own conclusions that authorities cannot overrule. That's very old. In fact, okay, are you ready? There's like, you go back to the 17th century. I feel like you want to interrupt the train, but the train is rolling and then I'm going to let you talk.
1: Please keep going.
0: Okay. You can go back to the 17th century and there's an amazing book written in defense of Newton called Geometry, No Friend to Infidelity. So people were like writing whole books being like, I know you think that if people get into this calculus stuff, they're going to be like, okay, forget Jesus. Now it's all calculus. Like that's, I mean, like you don't have to write a whole book about that unless there's a controversy, unless some lieutenant governor at the time was like, I don't like this Newton thing. That I mean, this seems dangerous. It seems like it's some locus of authority that's not the one I'm comfortable with. So that's old. And it's not just the 20th or 21st century. It's not just America or Florida. It's like a pretty common thing that because mathematics and even especially geometry has this property of kind of, I can make the knowledge myself, it's dangerous. It's seen as dangerous because it is kind of dangerous.
2: Maybe the purest example of this point of view is the short novel Flatland, written by English schoolmaster Edwin Abbott in 1884. It is a story told by a square.
3: I call our world Flatland, not because we call it so, but to make its nature clearer to you, my happy readers, who are privileged to live in three dimensions.
2: The book takes place in a two-dimensional world whose inhabitants are unable to conceive any direction not spanned by the four compass points they know. The people in the plane are geometric figures whose shape determines their position in society. The more sides a person has, the higher their station.
3: Our professional men and gentlemen are squares, to which class I myself belong.
2: The most exalted of all, polygons so multi-sided as to be indistinguishable from circles. Isosceles triangles constitute the masses. The only people below them are women, who are mere line segments. and who are presented in the novel as terrifying creatures, nearly mindless, lethally pointy, and invisible when viewed head-on.
3: It was the first day of a long vacation. Having amused myself till a late hour with my favorite recreation, geometry, I had retired to rest with an unsolved problem in my mind.
2: Upon awakening, the square is startled by a disembodied voice, which reveals itself as coming from a tiny circle that has somehow gotten inside his house.
1: I am indeed, in a certain sense, a circle, and a more perfect circle than any in Flatland. But to speak more accurately, I am many circles in one.
2: The circle grows and shrinks inexplicably. But of course, that's because the circle is not a circle, but a sphere, whose cross-section inside our narrator's universe grows and shrinks as the sphere moves up and down in the third dimension. The sphere tries to explain itself to the square.
1: Your country of two dimensions is not spacious enough to represent me, a being of three dimensions, but can only exhibit a slice or section of me, which is what you call a circle.
2: After words fail, the sphere lifts the narrator out of his home plane and tilts him, so that he can see for himself the shape of the world he had previously only inferred.
3: Awestruck at the sight of the mysteries of the three-dimensional Earth, thus unveiled before my unworthy eye, I said to my companion, "The matter is now so clear to me, the nature of real space so palpable, that methinks I could make a child understand it. Permit me to descend at once and enlighten the world."
2: Returning to his plane after this revelation, the square tries to spread the news about what he's seen. Predictably, he's imprisoned, and that's where the novel leaves him, locked up, his revelation ignored.
3: I exist in the hope that these memoirs, in some manner, may find their way to the minds of humanity in this dimension, and stir up rebels who shall refuse to be confined to just two dimensions.
2: Flatland was received at the time of publication with a mixture of bemusement and dismissal. The New York Times said, "It's a very puzzling book and a very distressing one, and to be enjoyed by about six or at the outside seven persons in the whole of the United States and Canada." But it's become a favorite of young people with a taste for geometry, adapted for film several times and continually in print. I read it again and again as a kid. But I didn't understand as a child that the book was a satire, lampooning rather than embracing the already old-fashioned view of social hierarchy that holds sway in Flatland. Far from seeing women as empty-headed death needles, Abbott was an advocate of equality in education. He served on the council of the Girls Public Day School Company, which financed secondary education for women. The power of geometry in this telling is that a two-dimensional being can infer, by pure thought, the properties of a higher world he can't directly observe. The principles of geometry, far from enforcing an oppressive social order, are a way out of it for those able to accept the reality of the world beyond. The geometry we know can be used to endorse conventional ways, but the geometry we don't yet know is a threat. In 17th century Italy, the Jesuits stamped out mathematicians' attempts to develop a rigorous theory of infinitesimals and compute the areas and volumes of previously inaccessible figures. If it went beyond Euclid, it was suspect. Geometry, especially new geometry, offers a locus of authority that rivals the established order. In this way, it can be a destabilizing force and a radical measure.
4: Hey, babe, does a straw have one or two holes?
5: Technically, there's one there and there's one there. So that's two, but always at one hole that continues all the way through.
6: Because you want to know, I have the unpopular opinion. I think it's one hole. Zero.
7: One hole.
8: It's two holes.
9: One hole.
10: Look, you're telling me, if I cut a hole in the bottom of this cup, right, and I drop this through there, it went through two holes, or is it one hole?
5: Two.
10: It's one hole.
5: That's two holes, the bottom of the straw and the top. Top hole, that's bottom hole. One.
11: You tackle the problem very early in your book of how many holes there are in a straw.
7: I have my own opinions about this, which I feel best not to share.

0: But I'm curious first if we could begin with kind of an overview. What is that problem? What is the question we're really asking there?
1: I mean, the question is just what it says. How many holes are there in a straw? And then amazingly, I learned that you can find a huge amount of dispute over that question, including some immensely entertaining YouTube of like just people arguing about how many holes there are and getting like more and more irate and upset and like really into it. And I love this as a teacher. I love this because to me, I'm like, why are people so upset? Like, why do they get so into it? And I would claim that it's because on some level, they understand that there's some actually mathematical deep issue here. It's because there is an issue that people are like not willing to like let go of it and find themselves really, really arguing about it.
0: When you say issue, an issue of ambiguity or something beyond that?
1: Yeah, an issue of realizing, I mean, maybe let me put it this way. When you see an argument between two people, one of whom says, and the two most popular positions are, look, there's this one hole in the straw and it goes all the way through. And somebody else who says, well, there's obviously two holes. There's the top hole and the bottom hole. It makes you realize that even a word as simple as hole, you don't really know what it means. We're sort of in the position, I'm going to dignify these like random dudes who argue on YouTube. They're like Abraham Lincoln, right? They're like people who just suddenly realize that a word that they've been using all their life, they don't actually know what it means. And like Lincoln, they have that drive to actually address it and actually try to like work out what they mean by it. And that is salutary. I love that about people. It's our best selves when we're doing that.
0: How do you as a child, a child prodigy and a Harvard educated mathematician, how do you approach the question?
1: Well, I would approach it. I always say, and this is something I even like tell my grad students, I tell like people I teach, I'm like, you know, when you're faced with like a math problem that you don't understand, one thing you could do is try to make the problem easier and see if you can understand it then. But another thing you can do, which is like a little paradoxical, but very useful, is make the problem harder and see how your understanding of it changes.
0: So how do you do that?
1: I like to say, okay, how many holes are there in a pair of pants? That's more complicated. That's a more complicated shape than a straw. But I think sometimes making the problem harder and making it more general allows you to sort of see more general features that you couldn't see from the original problem. So for a pair of pants, there's actually still some people who will say there's just one hole. There's a sort of the whole interior of the pants. A lot of people will say there's three holes. There's the waist and there's the two legs. But this is like me being the dad and being like, oh, look at my clever kids. This is what my daughter said when I asked her this. She's like, well, there's two holes because the waist hole is just like the combination of the two leg holes.
0: That is clever.
1: And that's actually kind of a deep insight. If you think the straw has one hole, I think you kind of have to think the pants have two holes. But that brings you to this sort of very amazing revolutionary thing that happened in geometry in the beginning of the 20th century, and Poincaré, who we mentioned earlier, was involved, and Emmy Noether was involved. This development of the idea of what's called in math homology, this idea that the waist hole is the combination of the two leg holes, all of a sudden it's like you're doing arithmetic, but with holes, with geometric things. Mm. You're sort of saying like waist equals leg plus leg. And this insight, like, created an entire new field of mathematics. The idea that geometric things could be added and subtracted as if they were numbers. And that it made sense to talk about, yeah, doing this kind of something that looks like algebra, but with geometric entities. And so in the end, I'll tell you, I encourage people to watch these videos, by the way. But if you want my actual answer to the question about the straw.
0: I do want your answer. Yeah. So how many holes are in the straw?
1: I would say it has the top hole and the bottom hole. One is the negative of the other. In this kind of arithmetic sense that Poincaré and Noether introduced. They're not identical, but they're also related. It's kind of like asking, like, are you and your reflection in the mirror like two different people or the same? Like, you know, one is reversed left to right, so that you could say like, oh, the me in the mirror is not the same because they're left-handed and I'm right-handed. And yet you wouldn't really say there's two different people, right? They're sort of like one person and their reflection. And that's the status of the two holes in the straw. One is the reflection of the other.
0: What's the lesson? What can we learn from arguing about holes in a straw, or that we can kind of apply to education and democracy and knowledge and everything else?
1: I think the mental process you go through when you have this argument, which is kind of different, by the way, from the mental process that you have when you do school geometry, is just learning to interrogate your own reasoning and ask yourself how it works. Like to say, it's one thing to sort of have an opinion. God knows the world is full of people with opinions. I'm a one hole or I'm a two hole. It just seems to me like it has two holes. But what I think is valuable

0: is to be like, there must be some reason I think that. And to actually sort of be open-minded enough to like reflect on your own, I was going to say reasoning, but really it's a combination of reasoning and intuition. I mean, this is another one of like Poincaré's great insights, that geometry, contrary to what we might present it in school, is not an austere and arid exercise of pure reason. It's reason married to intuition. If you don't have intuition, you can't start. Okay, I'll tell you something that my PhD advisor told me, which is kind of, it's actually kind of mathematical folk wisdom, but I learned it from my advisor. And he said it in the context of doing mathematics research, but I think it applies more generally. He said, like, you know, you try to prove by day and you try to disprove by night. Like, whatever it is that you think is the case, whatever opinion it is that you have, of course, you sort of spend a certain amount of time trying to bolster it and like sort of arguing for it. But you also got to spend a certain amount of your day, whatever it is that you think is the case, however it is you think the world works, I'd better be able to inhabit the possibility, and since I haven't proved it yet, I'd better be able to inhabit the mental realm of disbelieving it and being the person who's trying to prove the opposite so that I can see whether I can do that or not. And if I can, maybe there's a reason.
1: Is it too far a stretch to say we could be more empathetic and better have better arguments if we thought that way more often?
0: Yeah, absolutely. And I think, you know, this is a bigger conversation and math is only one strand of it. But I think it's definitely true that we've sort of accidentally built a kind of information sphere that doesn't reward that at all. Like, it rewards winning. It rewards the so-called dunk, right? If you're like on Twitter all day, as I like to be, because math Twitter is like cool in its way, you can definitely see that somehow you don't get points for being able to empathetically imagine yourself into the position of holding a position opposite to the one you hold, right? You get points for kind of tenaciously being a bulldog and being like, here is where I am and I will never leave. And I think that math teaches you to sort of not be in this mindset, at least as regards like questions about straws and pants.
1: Thank you so much for your time and your insights.
0: Thank you. This is really fun talking.
1: Jordan Ellenberg teaches mathematics at the University of Wisconsin-Madison. He's also the author of Shape, The Hidden Geometry of Information, Biology, Strategy, Democracy, and Everything Else. For more on the wonders of geometry, head to our website, cbc.ca/ideas, where you can find our episode on the power of Euclid, peace, order, and good geometry. This episode was produced by Matthew Lazen Ryder. Technical production, Danielle Duval. Web producer, Lisa Ayuso. Senior producer, Nicola Lukšić. Greg Kelly is the executive producer of Ideas, and I'm Nala Ayed.

0: Season Game is live on CBC Gem with featured games on CBC Television. 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
2: When British conductor Alexander Shelley first took over as music director of the National Arts Centre, he faced a lot of expectations. Now, after 11 years and a long list of career accomplishments, Alexander is stepping down. He'll look back on his time with the NAC.
3: From CBC News, The World This Hour, I'm Neil Herland. After a slow start, wildfire season in Canada is picking up. Hundreds of fires are currently burning across the country, including nearly 130 in northwestern Ontario. As Karen Pauls reports, evacuation orders are in place for several remote areas.
4: Dark smoke and flames billow over the tree line of the Collins First Nation, home to about 40 people.
5: The community members just had minutes to get out and jump on their boats and get across the lake to safety.
4: Alvin Fiddler is Grand Chief of Anishinaabe Nation, representing the region.
5: Right now, our priority is to prevent loss of life.
4: Residents of six other communities have been ordered to evacuate, but some First Nations say there are no accommodations in Thunder Bay for their members who are now being flown to Toronto. NDP MPP Sol Mamakwa called on all levels of government to make sure there are beds for evacuees.
6: We should be prepared to house, 5,000-6,000 people. Maybe it's 10,000, depending on what this summer looks like. It's only mid-July.
4: The Canadian Interagency Forest Fire Center says nearly 2 million hectares have already burned. Karen Pauls, CBC News, Winnipeg.
3: The fires caused a yellowy-orange haze to blanket parts of southern Ontario. Environment Canada issued an air quality warning. It says there's a very high risk to health, especially for seniors, children, and people with lung issues. Officials recommend you limit time outdoors. Environment Canada says the conditions could persist until Friday. Nova Scotia Premier Tim Houston was swarmed by rioters after giving a speech on the provincial economy Wednesday. It happened at Acadia University in Wolfville. Houston was speaking to the local Chamber of Commerce, and dozens gathered to protest potential library closures in the Annapolis Valley. When Houston left the venue, demonstrators surrounded his vehicle, with some climbing on top and smashing the windshield. Police later escorted the premier off campus. Houston's office says it respects peaceful protest, but adds this was anything but peaceful. The Bank of Canada left its key overnight lending rate unchanged at 2.25%. The central bank says Canada's economy is showing encouraging signs of growth. Exports are up and consumer spending has come in stronger than expected, but the bank warns there are still plenty of risks in the road ahead. Some Canadian travelers may need to think about contingency plans for August travel. As Nisha Patel reports, WestJet flight attendants are preparing for a possible strike during the busy summer holiday season.
7: We are amongst the lowest paid in the industry.
8: WestJet flight attendant Alia Hussein says employees are looking for better compensation and working conditions as they negotiate a new contract with the airline. Now workers have voted overwhelmingly in favor of strike action.
7: Because right now our members visit food banks. Our members can't afford to live. An organization that is as successful as WestJet can't afford to pay their employees appropriately for
8: the flight attendants union and WestJet have been at the bargaining table for 10 months. CEO Alexis von Hunsbrook says he recognizes the contract needs significant improvement.
9: We are looking at their proposals and we are ready to be creative.
8: The dispute comes as Canadians head into one of the busiest travel weekends of the year. If the two sides don't reach a deal, 4,400 flight attendants could walk off the job on August 2nd. Nisha Patel, CBC News, Toronto.
3: The United States attacked Iran tonight, hitting targets further north as American forces also fired into a ship it accused of trying to break its naval blockade on Iran. And finally, soccer fans are cheering in Argentina tonight as the country secures a spot in the World Cup final. On Wednesday, Argentina beat England 2-1 in the semifinal. Argentina plays Spain in the World Cup final this Sunday afternoon in New Jersey. And that is your World This Hour. I'm Neil Herland.
10: Here's your evening weather forecast. In Wrigley tonight, a few clouds, local smoke, low 18. In Delaney tonight, partly cloudy, local smoke, low 13. Cova Lake tonight, mainly cloudy, with the chance of showers this evening, with a risk of a thunderstorm, local smoke, low 16. Inuvik tonight, showers ending near midnight, then cloudy with the chance of showers. Risk of a thunderstorm this evening, low 8. And in Sax Harbor tonight, mainly sunny, temperature steady near 9.
2: I'm Jill Deacon, in for Tom Power. Welcome to Q. It is not every symphony concert hall that features slam poetry or photography as part of the orchestral performance, which is why Alexander Shelley has become such a big deal. For the past 11 years, Shelley has been music director of Canada's National Arts Centre Orchestra. During that time, he pushed the boundaries of what a contemporary orchestra can do. Why play nothing but centuries-old European music when there's new and emerging work to perform? That was his philosophy, and it definitely paid off. Today, a career conversation with Alexander Shelley as he takes a bow and steps down from the podium. When the stakes are high and the expectations are enormous, how does that make you feel? In a bit of a pressure cooker or inspired by the challenge? Alexander Shelley is a British cellist and conductor. And when he took over as music director of the National Arts Centre Orchestra, he faced a lot of expectations. People wanted him to give the orchestra a fresh perspective, to create new works and foster community engagement. Essentially, to make Canada's National Arts Centre's orchestra really exciting and modern. Spoiler alert, he delivered.

0: That is some of the NAC Orchestra performing some of Robert Schumann's Second Symphony from their Juno-nominated album, Clara Robert Johannes Lyrical Echoes. Over the past 11 seasons, Alexander Shelley has toured the orchestra across Canada and Europe, brought them to Carnegie Hall, recorded 13 albums, commissioned over 50 new works, including premiering Philip Glass's 13th Symphony, Truth in Our Time. But that's only half the story, because the projects Alexander brought were often groundbreaking and incredibly original. He would pair Canadian composers with choreographers. He would blend photography, film, visual art, and poetry into pieces. And he was also able to tell stories and create music that showed so many different sides of Canada. And he created programs that reflected the world we live in today, rather than being what Alexander calls a living museum and simply paying homage to the famous sounds of centuries-old Europe. Alexander recently performed his final concert with the National Arts Centre Orchestra, but ahead of that, he spoke with Tom Power. Not only that, they spoke at the home of the NAC Orchestra, Southam Hall in Ottawa. Here's their conversation.
1: Alexander, nice to see you. How are you doing?
2: I'm very well. It's a pleasure to see you.
3: It's lovely to see you. I want to talk a little bit about when you first came. So you had guest conducted with the, because that's how conductors get hired. You had guest conducted with the National Arts Centre Orchestra before this. I haven't talked to many conductors who have conducted a national orchestra. Is the pressure different when it's a national orchestra versus a city orchestra?
2: You know, I'm not, words like pressure and stress, they're words that I don't think about those words much. So
3: you don't feel any expectation? You didn't feel any expectation when you came?
2: I don't travel through the world like that, weirdly. What I think about are things like opportunities and responsibilities. So I did think a lot about the national mandate, if you will, and it's one of the many reasons I wanted to take the job. Growing up in the UK, I would observe the very robust conversations around the BBC. I used to look at the way they would have to defend themselves. And I used to ask myself questions, you know, what do I value most in something like the BBC, a national organization? And I thought, well, if it is going to be funded through taxpayer dollars, then, or pounds, then I would say a primary responsibility is to do the things that commercial organizations can't so easily do. Otherwise, why do it? Mm. And sometimes that means taking a risk on a show that no one else has believed in, but someone in production sees that there's something there that could become something. And, you know, the BBC, for example, have produced The Office, and it goes on and on.
3: They're just incredible
2: shows that they took a bet on. They took a bet on a person. And then when it gets into the realm of, well, they have to justify how many people are watching, it becomes more complicated because sometimes exactly the things that are risky are the things that don't immediately attract audiences.
3: Yeah.
2: So I used to think about it a lot. It's just what I'm saying.
3: Yeah. You know.
2: So I came to Canada and I thought, well, National Arts Centre, what are the responsibilities of this job? What are the opportunities? And I arrived at a wonderful moment in time because it was the sesquicentennial. It was also the time that the Truth and Reconciliation Commission was going to be bringing back their report.
3: Yeah.
2: And so I was convinced that the, let's say, everyday workings of an orchestra, being excellent, rehearsing really well, creating a sound, working with brilliant artists, diversifying repertoire, that nuts and bolts of the job, we got to do that anyway.
3: Yeah.
2: You know, you just got to do that. But what are our obligations above and beyond that? And what are the opportunities? And I have to say I've relished it.
3: What I was hoping to do is talk to you a little bit about some of the pieces

0: NAC. So the first one I wanted to talk to you about is Life Reflected.
1: Yeah.
0: So this is, you guys brought in four composers to work with the choreographer, Donna Fior, to celebrate four different Canadian women. Alice Munro, the Mi'kmaq poet, Rita Joe, astronaut, Roberta Bondar, and Amanda Todd, a 15-year-old girl who died after cyberbullying. Mm. I know it was a while ago. What do you remember about that work?
2: Oh, I remember a lot about that.
0: Tell me.
2: Because it was one of the most important projects of my life. It was such an amazing learning process. So in preparation for the start of my tenure, we were having conversations about how does an orchestra celebrate a sesquicentennial, and B, how does a national orchestra or a national, let's say, organization, a federally funded organization, celebrate a sesquicentennial? Firstly, I had to figure out what sesquicentennial meant, because now it's a very normal word for me. But back then I was like, the what?
0: A couple of times so far, I was like, do I need to translate that?
2: Yeah,
0: and I was like, no,
2: it's
0: no,
2: 150th
0: anniversary. I think people know, because I think we went through it.
2: We all went through it together.
0: Not sure
2: we can all spell it, but we'll give it a go. And they were really interesting conversations. It was like, okay, is it moose and mountains and bear and lakes? Probably not. Mm. Okay. So what is it? What are Canadian stories? And what always interests me is a story that's based in a place but represents a human universal, you know, something that across culture and time people experience. Mm-hmm. And Rita Joe, who... That's a whole other story, building our relationship with Eskasoni First Nation, with the Joe family, in order to tell that story and how that relationship has endured. We just went back there a few weeks ago.
0: Yeah, can you tell the story the first time you went out there? I heard a great story about that. Didn't you guys play the hockey rink out there or something
2: So we were in contact with the Joe family, first of all, of course, if we wanted to, you know, use Rita's poem. And so we met them and talked to them. And then we visited Eskasoni. We brought the whole orchestra over there. The day we arrived, they threw a feast for us. They played for us. They have great fiddlers there.
0: Yeah. And
2: it was a feast, music. We just explored the community with them. Extraordinary hosts, so generous. And then the next day, they cleared the hockey arena, put down boards, put in hundreds of seats, built a stage with a screen, and we performed I Lost My Talk, which was the part of the Life Reflected program that was built on Rita Joe's poem, with the Joe family there.
0: How was that for you? How was that?
2: It was the most extraordinary experience. It was truly moving.
3: I lost my talk. The talk you took away when I was a little girl at Shubenacadie School. You snatched it away!
2: I mean, I learned a lot through Rita Joe's story, through learning about Shubenacadie Residential School. I learned a lot during that visit about how present those stories still are. And it always used to really annoy me when I wasn't a parent, when people said, oh, when you're a parent, you'll feel that differently.
0: Yeah.
2: It just used to annoy me.
0: Yeah, me too.
2: But I have to say, coming back 10 years later and hearing those same stories through the lens of fatherhood.
0: Yeah.
2: And, you know, an amazing thing happened in this visit. The same thing, they hosted us through a party. They cooked for us. They performed music for us. Then the next day we performed for them and with them in the hockey arena again. And afterwards there was a reception. And Emma Stevens, who is from Eskasoni and sang with us, she did a cover of Blackbird, Paul McCartney's Blackbird, in Mi'kmaq. Mm. And Paul McCartney heard about it.
0: Yeah, I remember that.
2: Anyway, she sang Blackbird with us. Mm-hmm.

0: But she and her partner were at the reception. We were just chatting. And I was going to do the Sweat Lodge. And it was my first time doing the Sweat Lodge that evening. And, you know, because I'm a Brit, I was nervous I was going to get dehydrated or something would go wrong and I'd just get stuck in
1: there. You pass out.
0: You know, exactly. Yeah. Just something terribly embarrassing.
1: Yeah, yeah.
0: And I was sort of joking around with them about it and saying, God, you know, am I going to be okay? And her boyfriend said, listen, he's a young guy. It's a really important part of our community. We pray for our ancestors and our community and our family and the people who haven't come back from

0: war. I didn't come back from school. And then he kept talking. And I called my wife later on that evening. And I said, you know, the most extraordinary framing of it happened, which is that this young man said something that neither I nor any of my friends have had to say in our lives, that we pray for the people who didn't come back from school. You know, that just, he just said it in passing, but it hit me like, he was
1: especially as a parent. Yeah,
0: he's in his early 20s, you know? And then I was in the sweat lodge, and at the end of our couple of hours in there, you know, going in and out, there was a final song, which they said they sing at the end of every sweat lodge, which was a song about Shubenacadie School and about the generation of children that was lost. And I just found it, it's one of the most powerful experiences I've ever happened because of the presence of loss, the presence, completely understandably, of the visceral pain, and yet the quiet, real dignity of finding avenues for catharsis within the community, just quietly in a sweat lodge that they built themselves with a few people at a time, to be in that space, to sing those songs, to acknowledge that it's happened, to share the trauma in an effort to find a way forward. Mm. It was one of the most beautiful experiences I've had in my life, I have to say. Human, real.
2: So gently, I offer my hand and ask, let me find my talk. Let me find my talk so I can teach you about me.
3: That was some of the National Arts Center Orchestra and I Lost My Talk from their Life Reflected project. It's a piece based on a poem by Mi'kmaq poet and songwriter Rita Joe. I'm Jill Deacon. This is Q. You're listening to Tom's conversation with the NAC Orchestra's music director, Alexander Shelley. What's also interesting about Alexander's work is how he likes to program shows and develop projects based on ideas or themes. And a few years ago, the orchestra did a big one on truth. They commissioned the highly acclaimed and influential composer Philip Glass to do a piece, but also included works by other composers, including the Canadian Nicole Lisée and the Ottawa slam poet Yao. So Tom was interested in all of that and in why Alexander wanted to lean into this idea of truth with the orchestra. Here's what Alexander had to say.
0: Music. Even though music is my life and it was my first language, music is for me also a tool. It's not an end in and of itself.
1: Yeah.
0: So we're all navigating life, the world, a lot of questions we all have.
1: Yeah.
0: There's the material world, there's the psychological world, there's the emotional world.
1: Yeah.
0: We like to persuade ourselves everything is rational and reasonable, but a very, you know, a cursory reading of behavioral psychology lets you know that nothing's really rational about the way we make decisions. Mm-hmm. Therefore, okay, what is? Well, things like the arts, in fact, the arts explore the inner world and the things that actually define the way we perceive the world and therefore rationalize our decisions, you know? So, and that was actually a starting point for this question. I wrote a little essay for our team. And to me, whether it was social justice issues, identity politics, environmentalism, the ever more polarized political splits in the world, a lot of it came down to this question of, when we say truth, what do we mean?
1: Yeah.
0: And when we say reason, what do we mean? In an age in which there is more information simply at everybody's fingertips than was conceivable even 10 years ago. Web algorithms, you know, all of the stuff that we know. So I was just interested in saying, can we as musicians and through our work explore that? And if I may, it's not that I find this interesting. Mm. But when I think about how we communicate the why of symphonic music, or maybe just the why of music in general.
1: Mm.
0: I think we do ourselves a service when we invite people in to see that you can have an entire symphony that isn't just music. It's an exploration of an experience, like a Shostakovich war symphony.

company is an exploration of what it feels like to be within totalitarianism, which is why there are long stretches of the music where, as an audience member, you feel claustrophobic, you feel uncomfortable.

0: So if I say to an audience member, hey, you're going to love this symphony, then I'm mis-selling it. If I say, you know what, this is really an important and astonishing symphony, because you're going to come into that hall in the year 2026 in Ottawa, and for 45 minutes or 60 minutes, you are going to have shared with you by somebody who was there the feeling, not the intellectual, the feeling of what it was like to live in a totalitarian society with all of the conflicts that come with it, the consolation, the moments of optimism, this and that. But if you prepare the ground, then that person, I believe that anybody, whether it's a six-year-old or a 90-year-old, everyone will come and say, oh, okay, I get what's about to happen. Let me experience that.
1: But didn't you once say that we are in, and maybe I'm misunderstanding whether this is, we are in danger of it or whether this should be embraced, of symphonic music and orchestras becoming what you called a living museum.
0: Yes.
1: That essentially something happened maybe around 12-tone music, around Schoenberg, that all of a sudden it became about sort of visiting past times and visiting past eras as opposed to having music that is relevant to us and of us. Am I quoting you correctly on that?
0: Well, I mean, everything there makes sense. And I mean, I think there are sometimes, I don't think somebody reads, I mean, pick an author, but
1: Dickens.
0: You know, Dickens or Dostoevsky or, you know, whatever. And says, well, this was not written now, therefore it doesn't mean anything to me.
1: No, of course,
0: you
1: of
0: know,
1: course.
0: And I know you're not saying that, but... you know, there's plenty of music that's written now that doesn't really speak to anything. There's plenty of music that was written 200 years ago that doesn't really speak to anything. But occasionally you find writers, musicians, scientists, philosophers who hit on something that is enduring. Mm. You know, hit on something that, whether you are scratching something on the wall in a cave 14,000 years ago or you live now in Tokyo, it's like, yep, that's a thing I think about. That's the thing I try and reconcile. Let's pick a simple one. Love, lust, loss, joy, sadness.
1: Or truth is a great example, because on the same record where you commissioned Philip Glass to make that
0: piece of Corn Gold. That album, which is a program we took to Carnegie Hall. So when we said NAC
1: Belly of the Beast.
0: Orchestra's returning to Carnegie Hall, we agreed, let's not just take a program. Let's not just take a Tchaikovsky symphony that's like nice and people will buy tickets to because they know Tchaikovsky. Let's take a program that speaks to the way we've been programming and thinking. And so we commissioned Philip Glass to write the symphony. Now, the ask of him was the Jennings family, very
1: Peter
0: close
1: Jennings,
0: to NAC,
1: Peter
0: Jennings was, of course, a Canadian anchor for ABC. And he was the face of the news for a generation of Americans growing up.
2: From ABC, this is World News Tonight with Peter Jennings. Reporting tonight from Johnstown, Pennsylvania.
3: Good evening from the foothills of the Allegheny Mountains. We've come here to Johnstown in the last couple of weeks of the campaign to see what it is that's most important on people's minds. On this
0: and in, you know, my thoughts around truth, it just seemed that in my lifetime even, there was still a good long chunk where when somebody saw a news anchor, they thought, this person is a representative of carefully sourced and as far as is possible, neutrally interpreted information, and you know, we can discuss that till the cows come home, whether that was true. Yep. Maybe it was just a perception.
1: Yeah.
0: But Peter Jennings was definitely one of those people where they stood as an avatar for something honest and truthful. So we knew we wanted to take a big commission to Carnegie Hall, do a US premiere. And so we contacted Philip Glass. We just said, look, because what do you think? And he jumped at the idea, so to speak, found the idea of Peter Jennings very interesting. It translated, as then happens. You know, you give an idea to a creative artist, they do their thing. It translated into what became a symphony.

But the thread across the program was that response to the notion of political truth and change. So we had Philip Glass's symphony, we had Kongold's violin concerto, which Wolfgang Erich Kongold left Austria. He was a Jew. He went and made his home in Southern California. And he always hoped to return, but he got stuck there with the rise of fascism. He originally went because he was such a brilliant film composer, and he defined the sound of Hollywood. And what he said apparently was, when the Nazis rose to power and fascism took over Europe, I'm not going to write anything more for the stage. I'm just going to write film music until they're gone. And the Violin Concerto was the first work that he completed after the fall of Nazism. And it feels like a rushing in of oxygen and

0: So it was a response to the scales falling from the eyes. Shostakovich, at around exactly the same time, was commissioned by the Stalin regime to write a celebratory Ninth Symphony to celebrate Russia's great victory.
1: They hated it.
0: And he couldn't do it. He couldn't do what they were asking. They wanted a huge orchestra and chorus, and he wrote for a compact orchestra, and it's a gnarly, sarcastic piece, very sad at turns.

0: So it's his response to that. And then we open with a piece by Nicole Lisée, the great Canadian, living Canadian composer, who's nuts and amazing. And I just think she's just one of the unique voices of our world. And she wrote a piece called Zeiss After Dark. It's just 3 minutes long, which is based on the scene from Barry Lyndon where it was lit with just three candles. And it plays with the idea of a camera as, you know, a camera as something stenographic, which of course has changed in our world now too. I mean, it takes me 3 seconds to take a picture of us on an AI chatbot and to do whatever I want with So visual things are no longer stenographic either. There was a small window of time in human history I could say, well, I've got a picture of that. It must be real.
1: It's gone.
2: That's a little of the National Arts Center Orchestra's take on Canadian composer Nicole Lisée's work, Zeiss After Dark, from their 2024 Truth in Our Time album. And what you're hearing right now is some of the second movement to Philip Glass's 13th Symphony, Truth in Our Time, commissioned by the National Arts Center Orchestra in Ottawa. You're in the middle of Tom's conversation with Alexander Shelley, the orchestra's music director, who has just stepped down from that role after 11 years. And this piece by Philip Glass was part of a whole program of music by the orchestra looking at the theme of truth back in 2022. That program also included works by Shostakovich, Korngold, and the contemporary Canadian composer Nicole Lisée. So this idea of looking at themes, looking at ideas to guide music programming is very important to Alexander. Instead of simply picking big popular composers like Beethoven and Mozart, they're guaranteed to attract crowds, Alexander looks at it differently and instead chooses to build concerts around ideas or topics and stories. Why he does that? Well, that is where Alexander Shelley and Tom Power's conversation picks up.
1: Is that a way going forward to combat this idea that, I mean, and orchestras are facing all over the world, which is, you know, dwindling audiences, aging audiences?
0: Hey, that's not true all over the world.
1: It's certainly not true. Well,
0: come now. Speaking of misinformation,
1: I got to tell you, most of the conductors I speak to and classical musicians all over the world tell me that the things that drive audiences are Mozart, Beethoven.
0: You see, I think Brahms. That's lazy.

0: I just think it's lazy. And I think that what it's doing is...
1: Or pops.
0: Yeah.
1: Or film scores. Now, this is not the part of the conversation where I denigrate that at all.
0: Not at all.
1: At all.
0: Yeah.
1: Are you saying that's I'd love to hear more about you saying that's lazy. And is programming around ideas a potential way forward to escape that?
0: Well, that's why I do it. It's not lazy in a malevolent sense. And it's not lazy in the sense that those are all wonderful artists and wonderful music.
1: Yeah.
0: I love Mozart and Tchaikovsky and Beethoven. I love pops. And that's great.
1: Yeah. And you play Beethoven 5, people are going to come out, you know?
0: Yeah, sure.
1: Yeah.
0: I think maybe the more interesting way of framing it is, what is it that is contained in those works that so immediately speaks to people, that is contained in other works where it would be helpful to frame the moment for them such that they can then access those works too? Mm. Because in a Brahms symphony, which won't sell as many tickets immediately, I know there is as much human fulfillment and spiritual fulfillment to be found, as much beauty, as much joy, tranquility, expression, meaning, as there is in a Beethoven symphony.

0: but I know it just takes a moment longer to access, several moments longer to access. And so why I think it's lazy is, is this our end game? Do we want to say, there are some things that are really good, they're easy to access. Let's just do that. Or do we want to say, our jobs, our role when we lead organizations like ours is to say, yes, yes, I agree, those are incredible. But can we embrace you, bring you in, frame some of these other works which are just as enriching so that we can share them together? Mm-hmm. And sometimes that's through storytelling because, and again, like this is terrible because I do not for a second want to sound like I think that, that no one else has thought of this. Everybody thinks of this.
1: Yeah.
0: And it, but, and they then communicate, well, look, the challenge is people only immediately buy tickets for Mozart and Tchaikovsky, but it's not like other people aren't also really trying to find ways in with these other composers. But I truly believe that through the framing of, for example, saying this is a program about truth and having a panel like we did down in New York with David Muir, with the editor of the FT, with me, with a composer, saying, right, let's talk about the different angles that we think about truth in the world. Or let's talk about the sesquicentennial. Let's talk about, is a story from rural Ontario. What truths about Canada does that contain?
1: Yeah.
0: Let's talk about Rita Jo and Eskasoni. Let's talk about the pain that that community suffered and what catharsis means and how that can be reflected in music.
1: Yeah.
0: So what does catharsis in music mean? What does pain in music mean? What does, you know, then the vocabulary for interaction with music in the audience expands. And I've said this since day one here, but if we simply think, will the orchestra the audience like that or dislike it? Then we're using completely the wrong frames of reference.
1: What's the correct frame of reference?
0: They're not nuanced enough because the thing about classical music, symphonic music, these are not emotional, you know, canapes. And listen, I've played in cover bands since I was a kid and I played jazz. I love pop music and I think writing a great pop song is one of the most difficult things in the world.
1: Yeah.
0: But they tend to be, you know, emotional canapes. It's like, this is 4 minutes of something that's distilled down to its essence. This is a love song. Mm-hmm. This is a dance song. This is all the other things. Whereas a symphony will very often, it'll have 10 minutes of unbridled joy, but you will also travel through 25 minutes of soul searching, of gray tones, of doubt, of questions, in order that joy is earned. Now, again, that just needs framing.
1: Yeah. Did you get that from your... I was just thinking about what you were talking about, the understanding history through this music and understanding power through this music. You know, your father, you know, one of the great interpreters of Rachmaninoff, incredible pianist and still with us. Mm. But everything I was reading about him, he became incredibly well known for interpreting Rachmaninoff, including under your baton at one point.
0: We did some together, yeah.

0: Yeah, was so which cute. Is pretty exciting. Yeah. You must have loved that you became a conductor.
1: I think so. You know, it's he's on the one hand an incredibly loving father and a brilliant musician.
0: And I should also mention your mother was an incredible musician.
1: Yeah,
0: as well.
1: She was as well. Yeah. I was very lucky. And we had 5 grand pianos in the house when I was a baby. You know, it's weird life. At the time, you think, oh, this is normal, but it was weird. Mm-hmm. And
0: 4 is normal, but 5,
1: yeah, exactly. Yeah. but no, he's also, and I'm very grateful for this. He's never felt, you know, sycophantic. So, you know, if I do something and I feel proud of it, mm-hmm. and he's got questions about it, or he didn't think it worked as well, he'll tell me, you know, right. He'll say like, that didn't persuade me.
0: Right.
1: And I feel like you need more than, and I'm really grateful for that. But last week, I sent him a link to Armala, Second Symphony.

0: And a couple of days later, I missed a call from him. I called him back and he picked up and he was audibly like catching his, and he said, I just watched your mother. And darling, it was just, you know, he'd been in tears. He said, I've spent the last hour in tears and I'm still kind
1: That's
0: of recovering
1: so
0: from it. And you know, those are moments, as much as everyone has different relationships to this, but you know, a big part of the psychology of life is relationship to parent. And when something like that happens, it is pleasing at the deepest level, you know.
1: Can I ask about your baton?
0: You can. It was suggested to me that I might bring this along.
1: Sure. So, because we were talking about this, Ben and I, when we had James Ennis, who was just here, by the way.
0: Who sends his best wishes. We were just on stage rehearsing together.
1: Lovely man.
0: Yeah.
1: We talked
0: a lot
1: about
0: James Ennis. he hides a lot.
1: He has a bad attitude. Yeah. we talked a lot about his violin. We had Joshua Bell in. We talked about his Stradivarius.
0: Yeah.
1: I got to tell you, I don't know anything about the relationship between conductors and their batons.
0: Well, look, I'm maybe not the person to
1: ask. We were like, should we bring him in and ask him to bring it in and it's special, or does he have 12 and he breaks them every day? So show me
0: let me tell you what's special.
1: Okay.
0: And so this is my baton.
1: Can you give us a little 4/4, will you?
0: A little 4/4. Tom, we've only just met.
1: Land the bird on the tree.
0: 2, 3, 4, there we go.
1: Yeah, that's all I remember from learning conducting when I was in school was land the bird on the tree. I remember that. And I would kind of go 1, 2, and then touch.
0: Okay.
1: There
0: are different conducting ticks. Some people, there are conductors who apparently sort of, you know, they'll source 1,000-year-old wood and whittle it themselves.
1: Yeah.
0: My batons are from Rahima.
1: We'll have a website going at the bottom there, you know. Yeah, yeah.
0: No,
1: and you get a commission,
0: you know,
1: I hear.
0: It costs like €12.
1: Oh, really?
0: Yeah. And
1: that's not one that was passed down that belonged to Bernstein or anything like that.
0: I rarely break them. And although it's happened occasionally, you know, they've flown out the hand or I've snapped them, but that happens quite rarely. And I have, I don't know, about 20 of them at home. Mm-hmm. I travel with a couple. And there's nothing special about them other than they just feel right in my hand and always have.
1: So. I love the conductor speed up move, by the way. Sometimes I'll see this one sort of like riding a horse. Do you ever do that one?
0: So you're sticking with it, are you? Showing
1: yeah.
0: You're
1: Let's get her going.
0: I like your confidence.
1: Yeah, that, thank you very much.
0: Some would call it hubris, but it's...
1: Let me ask this, because I'm cautious of time, but there's something you said at the beginning that I wanted to follow up on. You said there's something about being in the room, getting into the mind of the composer, you're in service to the composer of the piece. How, be relentlessly practical for me. Mm. How does one sit at a table with a score in front of them, let's say Beethoven 7 or something like that, and how do you get into the mind of the composer? Tell me step by step, how do you do it?
0: Let me shift very quickly from music to poetry, because a lot of people will do, you know, poetry at school more than they'll do music.
1: Yeah,
0: analysis.
1: Score study, yeah.
0: And if you imagine, you know, you can read a poem, but you can also analyze a poem. You can look at exactly what the rhythm is and how each of the lines is constructed, also the decisions that are being made about how to construct the poem. You know,
1: that removes the magic of the poem.
0: Is it in rhyme? Well, okay, so you see that's really interesting that that's what you say. Because this is a perennial thing that comes up in music. I'll start talking about analysis and people say, well, you don't have to understand music to enjoy.

0: I'm like, no, of course you don't.
1: No, of course you don't.
0: But since when in any realm of human undertaking has more comprehension ruined a thing?
1: Yeah.
0: Like, I don't understand why people in art feel viscerally about that. Because the last thing I would say is that in order to enjoy music, you have to understand it. I'm just saying for me, in order to do my job, I need to be able to analyze.
1: Of course.
0: Because structure is also the emotional content. So the way a piece, the decisions that a poet, an architect, the things that are left out in architecture are sometimes more powerful than the things that are left in photography. But you don't know it until you actually spend a bit of time analyzing and you realize, okay, the negative space there is actually the thing that is exquisite. Anyway, so to answer your question, I start with how is it put together? And through that journey, you travel to the essence of it. Because let's use a different analogy. A conductor is both the driver of the car in a race and also the mechanic.
1: Oh, that's
0: so
1: lovely.
0: I have
1: that's
0: to lovely. Understand what tire pressure I need, what oil I need, what I have to do to the engine, and whether I lower, everything about the mechanics of the car, I really need to understand that. And then I need to understand the track. I need to understand the people I'm racing with. But ultimately, all of that needs to be internalized into intuition so that I enter into symbiosis with the music and the musicians. And that's the aim of every single week of rehearsals is to internalize all of those things, knowing that through the work, you have developed a more profound connection with the essence of it, but then you let it flow. And actually, to be honest, that is what fulfillment is for me in life. It's that's at the core of my life, and it's lovely.
1: If I was to ask you in a word or two to boil down what makes a great
0: I don't conductor. Do a word or two. That's
1: word or two.
0: I'm joking. I'm joking.
1: Paragraph or four. If I was to ask you in a word or two to boil down what makes a great conductor.
0: That's a really, really good question, which I don't think I've ever been asked. And I would presence as in being in the moment. Mm-hmm. I would say is very, very, very important.
1: Yeah, and then it makes perfect sense. You said you have to do all of that preparation. Isn't that what we all do? You do all of that preparation, all that preparation, so that in the moment you can be present.
0: Yeah, present.
1: How do you hope you feel at your last performance with the National Arts Center Orchestra?
0: I hope I feel happy, sad. That I am joyful. I already know I'm going to feel joyful. Not because something's coming to an end, but because it has been the most beautiful ride. And the sad bit, because the ride is ending and, that's a chapter closing.
1: What are your hopes for the orchestra and even just orchestral music in Canada going forward?
0: Oh, I just hope this orchestra continues to flourish. Each chapter this orchestra's had, whether it was my immediate predecessor or going back further, there are wonderful stories told about them and wonderful things that were achieved. And it's an important part of organizations' life cycle that different leadership comes in, both within the orchestra, on the podium, in the administration, with fresh ideas, with fresh perspectives. And as with any ecosystem, you then want to say, what has been the best of what was? How can we hold on to that, cherish it, and build new layers on top of it? But I'm really bullish about the future of this orchestra because I'm actually very bullish about this community. Ottawa has been, I said it recently, The Economist does this thing very regularly, like the best cities in the world to live in. And Ottawa's never there. And I've been to a lot of cities in the world. I'm like, it's just because they haven't been, they don't know. But it's such a wonderful
1: city.
0: And we have an extraordinary audience that really supports the orchestra as well.
1: How do you think being in Canada has changed you?
0: It has changed me quite fundamentally. The attitude to the world here is a very beautiful one. It is a broadly speaking, it's very hard to generalize about people and around the world, but if you'll allow me, I think this cliche of kindness and niceness is very true, and it is never at the expense of thoughtfulness, seriousness, and I love that. But there is a generosity of spirit, and even in times of trouble, I was here during the truckers and pandemic,
1: just down the street.
0: Yeah, even then there is a. And I don't want to jinx it, but there is a civility to the conversation here, which I admire very much. And

0: to say, hopefully, that I wasn't nothing but civil when I came here, but the I think values of this country have imprinted themselves very deeply on me.
1: And then the last thing I wanted to ask you, typically we go out on we go out on a piece of music. Mm. You have one last concert in this beautiful hall later this week. Tell us the program for that night and why you chose these pieces as sort of your last.
0: So we've had a cycle of recordings over the last decade that we have made of all of the symphonies of Schumann, Johannes Brahms, and
1: which Schumann?
0: Robert Schumann. Then Robert Schumann's wife, Clara Schumann.
1: I love Clara Schumann.
0: Yeah, this triumvirate of composers. I mean, she was the one amongst them who had the biggest career as a pianist.
1: Yeah.
0: She had, I think, eight children that lived.
1: Yeah.
0: So she had an international career as a soloist, 8 children, a husband who was complicated, extraordinarily complicated, and needed support from her. And then she composed brilliantly. Uh-huh. And how anybody juggled any of that, I don't know. But the cycle of recordings featured the three of them in conversation, because Johannes Brahms, who was considerably younger than both Clara Schumann, Clara Wieck, as she was originally called, and Robert Schumann, Brahms obviously felt deeply in love of whichever kind you want to believe it is, whether it's purely platonic or something else, that's an eternal question, with Clara Schumann as well. And she remained his muse. And so it is a cycle of personal relationships, you know, and then this extraordinary musical relationship that we have explored and recorded 4 double albums. And this is the cherry on the cake album. So we have James Ennis, that difficult guy, coming in to play Schumann's violin. If he doesn't storm out as usual. For listeners who don't know James, this is just because he is the nicest man in the world.
1: Yeah, we've had him on the show a few times. He's the kindest, most lovely man in the entire world.
0: He's playing Schumann's violin concerto. We had him a few seasons ago perform Brahms' double concerto with a dear friend of mine, one of the great cellists of the world, Nicola Altstedt, a Franco-German cellist. And then we have Canadian mezzo-soprano Alex Hetherington singing 4 of Clara Schumann's beautiful songs that we've had orchestrated by Canadian composers. And so it is a final roll of the dice with that project.
1: Beautiful.
0: In concert, and we'll record it, and that'll come out whenever it comes out.
1: And then you're done.
0: Then I'm done.
1: Well, my congratulations to you.
0: Thank you. And thank you for this conversation. What a joy.
1: A joy for me too. And just given that this is the CBC and the Crown Corporation, I think I can say this. Thanks for everything. Thanks for everything for Canada.
0: Thank you.
1: And thanks for some of the stories you told me. I've talked, you didn't have to go so deep. You didn't have to go out into the hockey rink. You didn't have to go sit in the sweat lodge. And I think it's just a beautiful thing for a country that you weren't born in, a country that you came to. Mm. Your dedication to it is such a beautiful thing.
0: Well, and as it's the CBC, may I just say thank you as well.
1: You're welcome. Thank you for coming in.

from their 2020 record, Clara Robert Johannes, Darlings of the Muses. That's the National Arts Centre Orchestra with Clara Schumann's Piano Concerto in A Minor. Before that, you heard Tom Power's conversation with Alexander Shelley, the orchestra's music director. After 11 years with them, Alexander has stepped down from the role. He's heading to California to take the helm of the Pacific Symphony.

it's a little bit of Little Miss Twain, the title track from Shania Twain's new album out next week. Shania Twain, 5-time Grammy winner, sold over 100 million records. She's got one of the most recognizable voices in country music.

0: And this Friday on Q, you're going to hear that voice right here. Tom Power's conversation with Shania Twain. Tom flew to sunny Los Angeles to sit down with the country music superstar. They were in an old hunting cabin in Laurel Canyon, which is kind of fitting because Shania's new album traces her upbringing in Northern Ontario, you know, push start in the Chevy. Shania will tell Tom all about growing up in Timmins, finding comfort in the bush, getting her start performing in bars as a child, and how the hard things she went through as a kid led her to writing her first songs.
1: Well, as a child, you have this wonderful thing called an imagination.
2: Yeah.
1: And because I had this passion for music,
2: yeah,
1: thankfully, I started writing stories that took me somewhere else. So my imagination, you combine having a knack for wordplay and lyrics, a wild imagination, and a music ability. Now I could go anywhere. And if I was having a bad day or my parents were fighting or I was hungry, I could just go write music and project myself somewhere else, somewhere that I chose, which would be somewhere happy. And
2: where would you go to write? Where would you go?
1: I would usually go in the bush. I would take my guitar literally. I mean, I never lived far from the bush. Yeah. I always lived, you know, a street away from the forest or the river. And I could just go out there and start a fire and sit by the fire for hours and literally write songs and be by myself and contemplate and just take myself away through my imagination into dreamland. And it was really wonderful. I was gifted with the music, but a child has an imagination naturally.
2: Yeah.
1: So that combination is what really developed me as a into crafting songs.

That's a little bit more of Little Miss Twain, the title track of Shania Twain's new album. And before that, you heard Tom in conversation with Shania Twain. You can hear the full interview with Shania on Q this Friday if you want to watch it, which you should if you want to see that beautiful old cabin. You can find it on the YouTube channel, Q's YouTube channel. Just search Q with Tom Power as a

All right, we got time for one more song before we head out. This one comes from the Brampton soul artist Zen Soul. This is a song called Bad Timing.

0: It's really bad timing if you were hoping for more Q, because that is it for today. But there's more Q, of course. Tomorrow on the show, not one but two of the front men of the Canadian band 3 Days Grace will be here, Adam Gontier and Matt Walst. We'll talk about Adam's return to the band after his initial resignation 13 years ago, and about how it feels being the only Canadian band with 2 songs over 1 billion streams. If you want to get in touch with the show in the meantime, q@cbc.ca is the best way to do that. 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If you want to find me online, I'm Jill Deacon. That's at Jill Deacon with Jill with a G. I am Jill Deacon. Thanks so much for listening to Q. Talk to you again tomorrow.
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3: I'm Pia Chattopadhyay. All around the world, the official Panini FIFA World Cup 2026 stickers are flying off the shelves. What's driving this craze? And why is this such an enduring FIFA tradition? That's coming up on The Current Review.
4: From CBC News, the world this hour, I'm Neil Herland. Dozens of wildfires burning across northwestern Ontario have triggered evacuation orders for several remote areas. Members of the Collins First Nation are worried their entire community may be gone. They say as they were leaving, they could see trees burning near their homes. Saul Mamakwa represents the area in the Ontario Legislature.
5: Losing a whole community is very traumatic, I'm sure. I hope that they're getting the support that they need.
4: Evacuees are being sent to Thunder Bay, Ontario, and even as far south as Toronto. Well, smoke from the fires has blanketed the skies over southern Ontario with a haze that's triggered air quality warnings. Environment Canada warns conditions could persist until Friday. On Wednesday, Toronto was reported to have the worst quality air

0: among major cities in the world. Lane Harrison has reaction.
1: My eyes are burning. My lungs are burning. I've got a splitting headache.
2: James Stokes describing what it's like working outside today.
1: I have bronchitis. And it's I'm labored breathing right now.
2: An orange haze is hanging over Toronto's skyline. Wildfire smoke driven south, creating health risks and forcing the city to make tough decisions, like closing down the FIFA Fan Festival and Nathan Phillips Square watch party for the World Cup semifinal. Howard Shapiro with Toronto Public Health explains.
3: You're breathing in the pollutants that are in the air, and it's very hard to limit what you're taking in.
2: The air quality so bad, the city is closing all outdoor pools, canceling or moving camps indoors, and encouraging everybody to cancel outdoor activities. Lane Harrison, CBC News, Toronto.
0: In Nova Scotia, protesters smashed the window of Premier Tim Houston's vehicle on Wednesday in a rare instance of political violence in this country. Kayla Hounsell reports.
4: The Premier of Nova Scotia is inside this car, surrounded while trying to leave an event at Acadia University, blocked by angry people protesting all sorts of things, budget cuts, fracking, and calling for stronger Mi'kmaq rights. The protest began like this.
5: I'm supporting my community library.
4: But turned into the windshield smashed with Tim Houston inside the car for several minutes until the RCMP escorted him back into the building. He eventually left the campus in a marked RCMP vehicle. The RCMP say they arrested one man but later released him without charges. The Premier's office later issued a statement saying an extreme faction amongst a group of protesters turned the event violent. Kayla Hounsell, CBC News, Halifax.
0: A 15-year-old boy who killed an elderly woman in Pickering, Ontario, has received a 10-year sentence. It's the maximum punishment under the Youth Criminal Justice Act. The boy stabbed the 83-year-old retired teacher in her yard in an unprovoked attack last year. President Donald Trump's choice for U.S. Attorney General promises he'll restore the public's faith in the justice system. Todd Blanche faced tough questions from the U.S. Senate Judiciary Committee. Katie Nicholson reports.
6: Senators from both sides of the aisle grilled Todd Blanche on everything from a controversial fund that could have given payouts to January 6th rioters to the propriety of Blanche's nomination given his past as Donald Trump's personal lawyer, giving way to this awkward slip under questioning.
7: I'm his lawyer, was his lawyer, and now I'm the Deputy Attorney General.
8: That told me exactly how he's thinking. He thinks that his job is to protect the president.
6: Canadian Epstein survivor Charlene Rochard opposes Blanche's nomination because of how he handled the release of the Epstein files.
8: And the horrible redactions he's left our co-conspirators redacted and survivors unredacted.
6: In order to secure the job, Blanche has to sway all Republicans on the committee, but so far at least one appears to be wavering. Katie Nicholson, CBC News, Washington.
0: And that is your World This Hour. I'm Neil Herland.
9: Here's your evening weather forecast. In Wrigley tonight, a few clouds, local smoke, low 18. In Delaney tonight, partly cloudy, local smoke, low 13. Cove Lake tonight, mainly cloudy, with the chance of showers this evening, with a risk of a thunderstorm, local smoke, low 16. Inuvik tonight, showers ending near midnight, then cloudy with the chance of showers. Risk of a thunderstorm this evening, low 8. And in Sax Harbor tonight, mainly sunny, temperature steady near 9.
10: Hello and welcome to The Current Review on CBC Radio 1. I'm Pia Chattopadhyay, sitting in for Matt Galloway. Coming up, does your partner keep you up at night? A growing number of couples are opting to sleep alone in separate beds or rooms. We'll look at the potential benefits of a sleep divorce. Then, episode 3 of the CBC podcast Aftermath, Hunt for the Anthrax Killer. But we'll begin with the latest crackdown and concerns in the United States about ICE.

0: hundreds of people in Biddeford, Maine, taking to the streets after Immigration and Customs Enforcement agents fatally shot a man there on Monday. The Department of Homeland Security says the officers were fearing for public safety when a vehicle attempted to flee. But Maine's Democratic Congresswoman Shelley Pingree says it was a botched operation.
1: By all accounts, he was the wrong man, not the person that ICE had been targeting. He was headed off to work, lived very close nearby, and there was an ICE operation going on looking for someone else, but he was in the car. And by all accounts, shortly after the shooting, his wife and three-year-old daughter in her bluey pajamas with a pink backpack were also on the scene, so they witnessed seeing their father's dead body.
0: Three people have died in the past week after encounters with ICE. In Florida, a 28-year-old man died on Tuesday morning after he fled from agents and was hit by a truck. And in Houston, Texas, a 52-year-old Mexican man was fatally shot by agents at a traffic stop. The CBC's Washington correspondent Katie Nicholson joins us now. We heard a little bit there from the Congresswoman about what happened in May, but what more do we know?
2: It appears to be an intersection of two paths here. It's just somebody trying to go to work and an ICE operation that went wrong. So we know that ICE was conducting this operation. It was around 7 a.m. in this small town. It's about 30 kilometers south of Portland. This was just as Joan Sebastian Guerrero was leaving for work. He's a Colombian man, 26 years old. What we've heard is that he has a social security number. That he was just pulling away in his white Kia slowly. Then there are videos that have emerged of ICE agents alongside that car reaching for the door. And there's verified video of ICE opening fire that has not yet emerged. But there are other videos that sort of capture the sound of those shots, five in total. There are multiple bullet holes you can see in the windshield of the car. The Bangor Daily News, they have a video of Mr. Guerrero, his body being pulled from the car by agents. You can see that his body is limp and they handcuff him. And witnesses in the neighborhood, they expressed horror to reporters in the immediate aftermath. They described Guerrero's wife at the scene, absolutely gutted and traumatized, with their three-year-old still in her bluey pajamas there as well. Now, as you noted, DHS, they said that they were conducting this targeted surveillance, or as they put it, that they were going after, and this is their words, an illegal alien with a final removal order. And they thought at the last known address of this individual, and they say that an illegal alien departed the residence in a vehicle. So they are characterizing him as an illegal alien. ICE, they say, then attempted to conduct a vehicle stop. And then they say that the vehicle attempted to flee and that the officer was fearing for public safety. And that's why he discharged his weapon. But the response, Pia, it's what's fueled the outrage in the community, in particular for what that statement did not say, which was that the officer's life was in immediate danger, which could justify use of deadly force. And so that has also kicked off all of this protest that we have seen in Maine.
0: Okay, and so Katie, seem to be conflicting reports. Homeland Security describing Joan Sebastian Guerrero as an illegal alien. He is from Colombia, but he was authorized to work in the United States. Yes?
2: Yeah. So this is what immigration advocates immediately stepped up with, information that he was on his way to work. He had a social security number. He was allowed to work. And what we heard from Senator Angus King, who was trying to get to the bottom of this, going directly to the Secretary of Homeland Security, Mark Wayne Mullen, he says he was told this man was not the target of this operation. He worked as a food delivery driver. Local restaurants knew him. They described Guerrero as the kind of person who always asked how you were doing and if you needed anything. And he was, interestingly enough, also so deeply affected by the killing of Renee Good last January in Minneapolis. You remember she was shot by ICE agents as she was in her car. And basically, Guerrero had posted a response to this on his personal Facebook page at the time, and saying, sadly, here you get paid for killing a person.
0: And Katie, as I mentioned, he was not the only person killed by ICE agents this week. There are reports since those killings that ICE agents have been directed, for the most part, to halt all traffic stops. And there are plans to equip each ICE team with an agent wearing a body camera. Tell us more about that.
2: Right. So look, body-worn cameras, this is a Biden-era thing. They were supposed to be worn by

0: next 60 days, everybody is going to have to wear these body-worn cameras.
1: Except to say, Katie, that the American president spoke out this morning on social media, and he has something to say about this.
0: He's also has something to say about the traffic stops as well. So this process of having a traffic stop, we heard from DHS yesterday, they were going to temporarily suspend this because this is what happened in these two incidents. And we also heard from, Tom Homan, the czar, that this is just going to be a very temporary measure. But Trump came out today on Truth Social kind of refuting this and saying essentially that the people of ICE, the traffic stop, this is one of our important fighting tools. We cannot get rid of it. Once we do, we're playing right into the criminals' hands, he wrote. And he goes on about radical left Democrats would like to see this done. It won't happen on my watch. He says, ICE, be judicious, fair and smart, and go back and do your very important job. He said, keep those crime stats records coming, which also speaks to why this is such a, why we're seeing these numbers jump right now, right? This is about statistics to him right now.
1: And Katie, we are just a few months before U.S. midterm elections, and we know sometimes politics intersect with these kinds of issues. We're seeing what seems like sort of a ramping up of ICE, but where do the politics intersect with the timing of all this?
0: Yeah, so think about all the bad PR they got after what happened in Minneapolis. And you see Secretary Noem is done away with. She leaves, she wears it. You see Greg Bovino, the guy who was walking around his military pea coat, the border guy, they get rid of him. These are the people that were the face of that initial crackdown. But that crackdown never went away. It was kind of quiet under the surface, but this is something that is still very important to the administration. It's just been quieter. DHS is one of the most well-funded parts to the government right now. They have resources. And there's still this push within the administration. So just in the last month, over 5 days in June, there were about 10,000 arrests in a series of sweeps. This is something that is still very important to the Trump administration. And if you look at their feed on X today, they're not backing down here. They are touting a lot of their arrests of people they say are very serious offenders with illegal status, as opposed to sort of addressing some of the larger questions here about the incident in Florida, the incident in Houston, the incident in Maine, where you're hearing like the DA in Houston complaining because he's not getting information that he wants from federal authorities to conduct an investigation as to what happened there at that traffic stop shooting.
1: Okay, Katie, we'll leave it there. Thank you very much.
0: You're welcome.
1: Katie Nicholson is the CBC's Washington correspondent. Peter Mina is an attorney who spent nearly a decade working at ICE, followed by another 6 years as a deputy officer for civil rights and civil liberties at the Department of Homeland Security. He is now a civil rights lawyer and the founder and principal of the Mina firm in Washington, D.C. Given your vast experience at both ICE and the DHS, what stands out to you about these two deadly shootings in Houston and Maine?
2: Well, I think, Pia, unfortunately, this is just a yet another indicator of how this administration has really devalued the human life of people attempting to enter this country. And I think what we see is, you heard about the push for higher arrest numbers. You know, that's been the administration's signature issue almost from the beginning prior to his first term. And so that is going to be the overriding, goal and mission almost above all else. I mean, even in the wake of, these killings, you're seeing, the president come out and say, no, we need to keep doing it, because they're trying to send a very clear message, I think.
1: Senator Angus King of Maine said he'd spoken with Homeland Security Secretary, who confirmed to him that the 26-year-old Colombian man, Guerrero, who was shot in Maine, was not the person ICE officers were targeting. There's similar reporting coming out of Houston. What does this suggest to you or tell you, Peter, about how people are being profiled in the United States?
2: Well, I think, this goes back to, there's a couple factors at play. One, this goes back to the opinion from the Supreme Court last year by Justice Kavanaugh that basically says, if you're brown at home and at Home Depot, and I'm certainly oversimplifying a little bit, but, you could be, stopped by ICE and questioned about your status. And, that has been, very inconsistent with not only, constitutional principles, but even the department's own, policies. And so I think now what you're also seeing is, and this is not, new necessarily, it's kind of gone back and forth, the

0: idea that, you know, okay, if I'm pursuing a target and I happen to encounter someone that is also without status, I can certainly go ahead and, you know, detain or question that person. But what's happening here, it seems, is there is, you know, again, this push for thousands and thousands of arrest numbers per day. And I think, you know, one, I think that may be driving, you know, maybe a less rigorous, you know, process of determining who actually the target is. And then I think the other thing, too, as I understand the reporting, you know, this was a new recruit. Mm-hmm. And so, you know, what we've seen is that there's been a gutting of the, you know, standards for hiring, as well as a gutting of training. And unfortunately, it's not all, it's not just putting the public at risk, but it's also putting ICE officers at risk. You know, they're being set up to fail. And of course they are, you know, they're making decisions that, you know, we look back and we say, look, it's costing lives.
1: Can I ask you, when you worked at ICE, what was your training like?
0: Sure. So just to be clear, I was not a law enforcement officer, nor was I, you know, necessarily operational. I was actually the employment lawyer for ICE, or I ran their labor and employment law division. And so, you know, where I, you know, sort of intersected with this was, you know, I advised my clients on the personnel issues. And, you know, that may include misconduct. It may include selection processes. And so you get to learn the business. But I think, you know, getting back to questions of accountability, you know, even with body worn cameras, the question is going to be, okay, how are you going to use that footage? Is there going to be a full and fair investigation? You know, either way, we shouldn't be making assumptions. Mm-hmm. You know, we should get to the facts. But the question is, and it seems very apparent over the last 2 years, that's not the point here. The point is deterrence and intimidation and fear.
1: I'm glad you brought up investigation, because officials in both states are calling for independent investigations into what happened in these individual cases. How likely do you think that is?
0: I mean, I think it all gets to the definition of the word independence. And this strikes, you know, a very direct chord for me, because I oversaw the Office for Civil Rights and Civil Liberties at the very end before our office was eliminated. And we would have been investigating, you know, these incidences. And now there's a shell, but we basically don't exist. And then, you know, so you're left with offices of professional responsibility, or as other people might, you know, refer to them, offices of internal affairs at ICE, or, you know, and CBP, to the extent that there's a CBP officer or agent involved, you know, doing these investigations. And look, there are a lot of good people there, but I really wonder, you know, whether they have the freedom to do their job. And so it really gets into this question of, you know, how independent is independent? Mm. Even if you were to go to DOJ, I don't have confidence anymore. And they seem very reticent, up until, I think recently I saw a report where, you know, federal law enforcement was actually starting to share some information, you know, with state and locals. But, you know, again, they're trying to keep the information close so they can maintain a narrative.
1: So how do you understand the response to these killings in terms of, they now say that at least one agent will be wearing a body camera, that the traffic stops should be halted for the most part. What is that telling you about agency accountability and what we might see going forward?
0: Well, I mean, again, I think this gets back to, you know, consistency and application of that policy. I mean, I can tell you, when I was at the Office for Civil Rights and Civil Liberties, we did investigations of vehicular pursuits all the time, and these traffic stops, because they can be very dangerous for all people involved. And as I think, you know, people have reported, and there was discussion earlier in the program, look, there are absolutely times where, unfortunately, deadly force has to be used, but the force has to be objectively reasonable. And, you know, based on what we're seeing, you know, absent more facts, I just don't see how you get there. And so, you know, even with the body cam footage, the question becomes, are you going to use those to use that footage to conduct a real investigation, and based on those findings, have some measure of accountability, discipline? I mean, there are people involved that have to make those decisions. It's not just a matter of saying, well, John Doe had a body camera on. And I think the other thing too, that, you know, even with the criticisms of, oh, we, you know, don't need to do this or what have you, it's actually

0: tool to protect officers as well. Because if you're doing it things the right way, that footage should back you up.
1: Hmm. Peter, as Katie was saying, the ICE enforcement over the last number of years, it's been pretty consistent. You know, there have been ramping up at certain points in times, and it becomes news when there are these tragic deaths. But we know that there has been a lot of fear in immigrant communities, in Black and brown communities. Talk to me about where that is now, some, you know, couple years into this real big push by ICE.
0: Well, I mean, I think it probably hasn't been higher. I mean, I to me, it seems as though that, you know, that's the point. The point is to engender fear in Black and brown communities. It's to engender, you know, the belief that you shouldn't come here. And so we're going to make it as difficult and, you know, and terror filled as we can. So whether that is on the streets or it's in detention facilities or, you know, through these processes of, you know, just deporting people to, you know, third countries where there are no ties and where there continues to be great danger. It is a presumption that anyone, especially anyone that's Black and brown, that's attempting to enter this country is either, you know, perpetuating some kind of fraud because they couldn't possibly be actually seeking asylum, or, you know, they're stealing our jobs. There's a threat. I mean, that is the whole ethos around this immigration enforcement regime, unfortunately.
1: I only have about a minute left with you, but I want to ask you this to end our conversation. Mexico says it will file legal complaints against the U.S. because of the number of deaths of Mexicans in ICE custody, including the deadly shooting in Houston last week. What impact might an action like this, that sort of international pressure, have on both the agency and the White House?
0: Unfortunately, I don't think much. I mean, because again, it seems as though this administration is, you know, not particularly concerned about its reputation in the world. And it seems as though this is, again, the signature issue. It's the whole reason, I think, why, you know, many folks are there. And I think what is unfortunate in the long term is I think it makes this nation less secure. And, you know, it has devastated public trust. Mm. And so, you know, while, again, the Homeland Security mission is an important one, it's going to take years to, you know, to rebuild it and to rebuild the public's confidence, if it can be rebuilt.
1: Peter, it's been good to get your perspective this morning. Thank you very much.
0: Thank you, Pia.
1: Peter Mina is a civil rights attorney who spent nearly a decade working at ICE. Stay tuned to cbcnews.ca for all the latest on this story. 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I'm Pia Chattopadhyay.
2: I've gone through the sleep apnea testing and all that kind of stuff. I personally don't feel that I have it. The doctor and the partner disagreed with me. I've been banished to another room.
1: Laugh if you will, but there's nothing like your partner snoring away beside you to induce middle of the night rage, or fighting over the duvet because one of you runs hot and the other runs cold.
3: My husband was an awesome snorer. I asked him to go to a sleep clinic and get assessed, and he needed to have a CPAP. And it only took him 10 years to get the CPAP, and since then it's helped immensely.
4: Oh, like I was awake the whole time when he was snoring. I'd have to like give him a shove for him to stop.
5: Sometimes if it's hot, he'll sleep on top of the duvet, which I really don't like because I can't get it. It's trapped.
1: Things their partners do that prevent them from getting a good night's sleep. If that nightmare sounds familiar, chances are you are not getting a good night's sleep. But don't worry, you're not alone. Studies show partners are the number one cause of sleep disturbances. And if you're waking up every morning wanting to strangle them because they've kept you up all night, experts say you may want to consider a sleep divorce. That is when you sleep separately from your spouse in the name of getting a good night's rest. Our producer Juliana Conrad asked some people in Vancouver what they think.
3: I don't think I would be very happy with it, but I totally know a lot of people find it saving the relationship.
6: No, I mean, no. If I'm married or in a relationship, no. I won't sleep in another room.
7: It's happened to me, so yeah. And I'm okay with it. It is what it is. And I did it once, and she woke up and she was not happy that

0: left her on the couch.
1: We're joined now by two guests who have had a sleep divorce from their spouses. Nick Harding is a journalist in the United Kingdom who recently wrote about his sleep divorce. And Dana Infald is a stay-at-home mom in Toronto. Dana, let's go back to the days before your sleep divorce. What was a typical night like for you?
2: Oh, my goodness. I had no sleep. I was tired and groggy. I was an early childhood educator, so sleep is important to be kind of on the ball there. I was just feeling like I was in a constant fog, horrible headaches.
1: Because your spouse was doing what in the night?
2: He was doing a little gymnastics routine, I like to call it. He would throw his legs up in the air and crash them back down. I even tried sleeping on the opposite side of the bed, like having my head at his feet, which was dangerous, I guess. But he also like hits like in his sleep. So there was a lot going on there. And he does have a CPAP, but I feel like that wasn't helping whatever his issue is.
1: And so, Dana, when did you say, love you, babe, but I need to go sleep elsewhere? When did you decide you needed a sleep divorce?
2: So we actually did it before we got married, believe it or not. So we were pre-sleep divorce before married. So I think it was a year into our relationship. So I was like, hey, I don't know about you, but I'm not getting a lot of sleep. Is it possible we could try maybe just sleeping in separate beds and see how it goes? He was pretty much for it. We did it with an air mattress. I said, I'll take the floor, believe it or not, just to give him, I guess, like peace of mind. And
1: so where do you sleep now? Honestly, on an air mattress?
2: No. So now we've it's a more permanent situation. So we have a baby. So she got our bedroom. We have a really small basement apartment and we have two separate beds in the same room. So we're still near each other. We're just apart.
1: He can't do gymnastics onto you when you're sleeping halfway across the room. Fair enough. Nick, yeah. Let me bring you into our conversation. You use this term in your article. I love this. You called your sleep divorce a, quote, nocturnal peace treaty. What led to you and your wife choosing to sleep apart?
3: Started very slowly with the odd night, disturbed night, me snoring. And part of our problem was my denial that I would deny that I was snoring. And I would just tell her that I was breathing enthusiastically. She is a very light sleeper and always has been. And it just got progressively worse. So we've been married for 10 years, but we've been sleep divorced for about 9 months now. To be honest, it was quite a slow and painful process because it was just something that I wasn't ready to accept. I guess the real point came when she became perimenopausal and her sleep patterns just got really bad. My snoring over the years apparently got progressively worse. I also have restless leg syndrome, so I can sympathise there with Dana. I do tend to fidget a bit at night. Mm. I think what did it for me, A, we talked about it, so we had a discussion. I think that was important. But also, it became in the mornings, there was a fair degree of antagonism, I guess you could say, where you know, she'd wake up in the morning after a really poor night's sleep and would want to smother me with a pillow.
1: So I know that there are a lot of people listening who are nodding along saying this happens in my household too, whether it's gymnastics or snoring or something else, and the antagonism and the accusations in the morning and just the great absolute feeling of tiredness that we have. But there are people who are like, I don't get it. So how does it work, Dana, in terms of a sleep divorce, in terms of your physical relationship? Like, what have you and your husband done to make sure you're not sacrificing intimacy now that you're sleeping across a room from each other? Not to get too into your bedroom too much. Yeah.
2: That's important to think of. So for us, we always do either a TV show at night where we cuddle and we watch a show, or a movie night quite frequently. So we're still close together and we have that closeness that you would probably experience when you're sleeping together. But at the end of it, we part ways. So we still have our cuddles and snuggle time. But when it comes down to it, when it's time to sleep, we just say, okay, time to go to the other side of the room because we just know it's best for us.
1: I love this. Nick, what about you? What do you say to somebody who says, look, sleeping apart, it's bad for intimacy. It's bad for a relationship.
3: You have to be structured about it, which isn't, it sounds really unromantic, but it works. It works for some people. It works for us. At the weekend, for example, we always try to have one or two nights together. It doesn't always work. Often I've

0: find myself being cast back out of the marital bedroom. but we try. And without fail, weekend mornings, I'll always go up and we'll have a lay-in together and a cuddle. And in the evenings, if we're watching something in bed, we'll watch it in bed. And then when it's time for lights out, I'll go off and do my thing.
1: Let me ask both of you this. And Dana, let me ask you first. How has sleep divorce changed your marriage?
2: I would say for us, it sounds bizarre, but it strengthens it because of the fact that, you know, when we are together and we are, you know, present and we're more like together physically, it's just more important for us. And it also strengthened our communication because we're constantly talking to each other and seeing how each other feel.
1: And Nick, in the title of your article, you say getting a sleep divorce saved your marriage.
0: Yeah, absolutely. I think my wife tolerates me much better in the mornings now. It was getting to the point where she really would dislike me some mornings. And I can totally understand why. I mean, sleep's so important. I think if we'd just carried on going the way we were, that it just would have been untenable at a point and unhealthy.
1: I'm glad you're both and your partners as well are all getting a good night's sleep most nights. Thank you very much.
2: No problem. Thank you.
1: Nick Harding and Dana Infald have both gone through sleep divorces with their partners. We reached Nick in Surrey outside of London. Dana was in Toronto. Neil Stanley is an independent sleep expert and the co-author of the book, A Sleep Divorce, How to Sleep Apart, Not Fall Apart. He's been researching sleep for more than four decades. He joins us from Swansea in South Wales. Neil, good morning to you.
3: Good morning.
1: We'll get to a sleep divorce in a moment, but I read you've never slept in the same bed as any of your partners. Is that right?
3: Pretty much so, yeah. I mean, when I first started, I was working in a sleep lab, and that was working days, nights, weekends and that. And it just became the natural thing that in order not to disturb her, I would sleep separately from her. And that just became the norm. And I did the first study on couple sleep from this regard back in 2005. And I'm probably the world's leading advocate of sleeping separately.
1: Let's go back to 2005. At that time, what did your study show you?
3: Well, much of, like you said in the introduction, much of your sleep disturbance is caused by your bed partner, either by making funny noises or by the movement. And so people sacrifice their sleep for this bizarre idea of they should be sleeping together, but they have sort of conflated two things. There is sleeping together, as in sharing a bed, and then there is that intimacy, and we've confused the two. So people think in order to be intimate, you have to sleep together, but sleep is the most selfish thing you can do. You cannot share your sleep with anyone else. And so we're talking about sleep here. We're not talking about separation of intimacy or of emotional. You may have to work slightly harder, as was mentioned, about how to do it, but we're not talking about in any way something that is a threat to the security of relationship. It's just sleeping together, getting a good night's sleep, so your partner doesn't want to smother you in the morning.
1: We know the impacts are beyond how it affects your partner. We know that sleep is good for you individually. There are health impacts if you're not repeatedly getting a good night's sleep. What are some of them?
3: Well, I mean, very, very simply, I mean, from even one poor night's sleep, the next day you're four times more likely to catch the common cold. You're more likely to eat sugary and fatty foods, up to 900 calories. So if you're trying to lose weight or maintain a healthy weight, getting a good night's sleep is, you know, very important. Longer terms, there's a link between poor sleep and diabetes, heart disease, stroke, depression, suicide, dementia, some cancers. There's no good thing about poor sleep. So to sacrifice your sleep or to have your sleep disturbed simply because you feel an obligation to share a bed with somebody, it just seems to be a strange mindset to do.
1: And the other part of this is that, you know, when you sleep poorly, you're pretty grumpy the next day. What do we know about how poor sleep can impact your relationships?
3: First of all, we know that poor sleepers have a higher rate of divorce, but we know that also poor sleep leads to more arguments the next day, less empathy, you're less likely to try and make up. And that's with both your romantic partner, but also with your work colleagues. We even know that poor sleep increases the rate of domestic abuse. We know that it increases depression. So again,

0: A lot of things that we just think are consequences of life, shall we say, can be pinned down to actually a consequence of poor sleep.
1: Hmm. How common is this? Do we have any data on how many couples are choosing to sleep apart?
0: There are some data. I mean, there's a very recent study from Brazil that showed that just over 16% of people do it. There are other surveys, like one in the US, showing it's about 25% of couples doing. It's probably a lot more common because it's this taboo about it, and so people don't willingly admit to it. The other thing is it's also pretty much age-related. It's about having the space. 50, 60-year-olds are much more liable to do it because their children have flown the nest, gone to university or whatever, and so they actually now have the room to have separate bedrooms, whereas when you're young, you don't, and so you sort of stick together anyway. So probably 20 to 25% of people do this.
1: And I think part of it is the sort of colloquial term we've given it, sleep divorce. I don't know, sounds bad when we say the word divorce. Is part of it that people don't want to talk about it because it seems, I don't know, I'm putting this word in quotes, kind of like a failure?
0: My co-author and I had a huge discussion about whether to use the phrase sleep divorce because we both actually hate it because it does sound like a failure. But we used it for the title of the book because it seemed to be the thing that, you know, social media was referring it. But we both, I think, regret using the phrase for the title because it does sound like a negative failure. And that's why the subtitle of the book, Sleeping Apart, Not Falling Apart, is probably much more pertaining to the message we want to sort of get across. You are doing this for your health and your partner's health and the relationship's health. It's not a failure. It is just a pragmatic decision that you have made for, you know, getting a better night's sleep, being happier and healthier because of it.
1: It's not easy for a lot of people, even if they have good relationships, to say to your partner, I don't want to sleep in the same bed as you anymore. What advice would you give to couples starting these conversations?
0: Well, the first of all is to have a sensible discussion, not a judgmental discussion. You've ruined my life. You must get to the back bedroom, and making it sound like a punishment. And, you know, to explain, we very rarely talk about what our sleep needs are and what our expectations. You know, I have a job. I need to be awake. I'm not awake because I'm you know, having a bad night's sleep. I would like to improve that. Or you snore, you know, go to the doctor and get that sorted out and whatever. So, and then explain that it's nothing to do with intimacy, that the intimacy will actually probably even be better because you both feel more happier with each other. So the intimacy may actually be better, as Dana suggested.
1: There are people who have sleep divorces, but they think, oh my goodness, what will the kids think? What will the neighbors think?
0: Society has got this taboo about it. I mean, you could, you know, find a million psychologists and sexologists to come on your program and tell you why sleep divorce is a terrible thing. You know, they deny the science. What works for you is behind closed doors, is what you want to do. And the only two people who it involves are you and your partner, because those are the only two people who will get any benefit of it. It is for your physical and mental health. That surely is enough justification.
1: I'm glad we're talking about this out loud. Thank you very much. Appreciate your time as well.
0: Thank you very much.
1: Neil Stanley is an independent sleep expert, as well as the co-author of the book, A Sleep Divorce, How to Sleep Apart, Not Fall Apart. He was in Swansea, South Wales. Do you get a good night's sleep if you share a bed with someone? Would you get a sleep divorce? Maybe you have already had one. Let us know. Don't be shy. Write us at thecurrent@cbc.ca. You're listening to The Current Review on CBC Radio 1. I'm Pia Chattopadhyay. Over the summer, we are bringing you some of the best CBC podcasts. Today, we continue with Aftermath: Hunt for the Anthrax Killer. It is the story of another wave of terror following the 9/11 attacks. Letters laced with anthrax were sent through the U.S. Postal Service to American senators and media outlets. As law enforcement scrambled to track the perpetrator, the FBI launched one of the largest and most complex investigations in its history. Here is Episode 3.
2: It's a breezy day outside a warehouse on a pier on the west side of Manhattan. It's September 2001, before 9/11, and before anthrax showed up in Florida. A group of health officials are setting up hospital beds inside the warehouse.
3: It was the first time, I think, that we were planning to do a large-scale exercise.
2: Dr. Marcy Layton

0: assistant commissioner for the health department in New York City.
1: The consequences were quite high if something was released in a place like New York City with the potential to cause, you know, hundreds of thousands or more cases.
0: Which is why Marcy and the team set up those emergency beds all around them. They've been planning a drill for months, and now it's time to set it in motion.
2: It's one thing to sort of talk about it and have a written plan. It's another thing to set this up quickly.
0: All of this was to make sure that they were ready in case of a large-scale biohazard attack, like the release of a lethal toxin, gas, or maybe powder that could kill thousands of people. And one kind of toxin was front and center in her mind: anthrax.
2: Part of the preparation for a large-scale aerosolized release of anthrax was the recognition that we would need to give antibiotics out quickly to potentially a large number of people.
0: Marcy and her team were designing a simulation of a bioterror attack on New York to try to understand how the city could respond effectively. And to accomplish that, they'd hired hundreds of police academy cadets and fire department trainees to act as victims.
2: The plan was the cadets would go through, but then get back in line as new people.
0: The whole thing was nearly ready to go. The NYPD, firefighters, the FBI, FEMA, all the volunteers, and even the mayor at the time, Rudy Giuliani, were all going to show up in 2 days. There was now a sea of stretchers and a bunch of medical equipment on the pier. There was even a delivery of fake antibiotics on the way.
2: We didn't want to waste true antibiotics, ciprofloxacin and doxycycline. So instead of using real medication, they just had two different kinds of M&Ms, one for cipro and one for doxies.
0: 70,000 M&Ms, divided by color to stand in for the medicine. They were scheduled to arrive the next day, a Tuesday. Tuesday, the 11th of September. They never arrived.
3: All that we know right now is the two airplanes struck the two large towers of the World Trade Center. We spoke to the White House. There also apparently was an attack on the Pentagon.
0: All of those white hospital beds became ER stretchers for victims of 9/11. And in the wake of that, Marcy, who had spent so much time preparing for a hypothetical biological attack, was about to face the real thing. I'm Jeremiah Kroll, and from Wolf Entertainment, this is Aftermath, the hunt for the anthrax killer. Episode 3, Anthrax This. 1 month after the attacks of 9/11, the FBI is caught in a conundrum. Three people at a news office in Florida have been infected with anthrax. And despite lots of signs that suggest it may have been a second wave attack by Al-Qaeda, the FBI doesn't have any evidence to support that theory. And on top of that, unlike the plot of 9/11, there's no clandestine chatter or public statements that link Al-Qaeda to anthrax.
4: Some people will say, well, then it could have been. It could have been a lot of things, but we don't have any proof that it was.
0: Special Agent Scott Decker is charged with helping find that proof. He's at the center of it all at FBI headquarters in Washington, D.C. His office was just down the hall from Robert Mueller, who was the new director of the FBI, and by sheer bad luck, had been sworn in only 1 week before 9/11. Now, less than a month into the job, he was facing both the 9/11 and anthrax cases, which would soon become two of the largest investigations in FBI history.
4: The new director, Mueller, was in a little room off to the side. You could see him in there. I don't think he ever went home. I think he just lived there. But he was bound that no stone would go unturned.
0: But so far, none of those stones are turning up much. All the FBI knows at this point is that a letter with white powder that made its way through that Florida news office may have been what infected the victims.
4: The areas that were highly contaminated were the mail folders where they would sort the mail. And those were very, very hot.
0: There's something maliciously simple about using the U.S. mail to poison U.S. citizens, much like there was about exploiting American airplanes to crash into American buildings. But was the mail really the delivery mechanism? 1 month after waiting for those M&Ms on September 11th, Dr. Marcy Layton is still bracing the city for a fight against an enemy she can't even see.
1: So I think it was a Friday. It's always a Friday. And so it was like 3 o'clock in the morning when I got a call from a friend of mine who worked at CDC. Marcy, this is David. I'm calling because the director of CDC wants to talk to you. We're going to call you back in a few minutes. We'll give you a couple minutes to wake up for the call.
0: Marcy's lab had sent out dozens of biosamples in the last few weeks, monitoring for anthrax and other biohazards. And now the phone was ringing before dawn.
1: And I'm like, David, if you're calling me to tell me at 3 o'clock in the morning that the CDC director wants to talk to me, you're basically telling me the result is positive.
0: Marcy's office had tested a tissue sample from a woman who worked in Midtown. The woman had found a black lesion on her chest. Doctors had been back and forth on what it was. And now the CDC's verdict was in.
1: They took one look at the lesion and were convinced that it was anthrax.
0: Anthrax had gotten through the gates of New York City. Put yourself in Marcy's shoes for a minute. She's been theorizing about hypothetical bioterror attacks for years, planning for a second wave attack after 9/11 for weeks. And now it's go time. As the city comes to life early that morning, a police car races to pick up Marcy. She opens the car door and finds members of the CDC and the NYPD. She gets in and they speed towards Midtown.
1: We'll never forget it because we went lights and sirens while he was yelling into the microphone for cars to get out of the way.
0: Their destination is in some ways as scary as the anthrax itself. Marcy is racing towards one of the most iconic buildings in New York City, 30 Rockefeller Center, aka 30 Rock. It's a skyscraper full of thousands of people, smack dab in the heart of Manhattan. And on top of that, Marcy's also struck by where in the building the victim worked. NBC News.
1: The fact that it was a media site was really concerning to us.
0: NBC is the second news company to be hit in 10 days. And Marcy worries there could be many more anthrax infections about to show up. She learns the victim here is an assistant for legendary news anchor Tom Brokaw. She'd spilled white powder on herself when she'd opened a letter addressed to Brokaw. Remember that in Florida, the FBI and local investigators had suspected that a letter had been the source of infections, but they'd never found one. So if Marcy, the FBI, and police can find an envelope at 30 Rock, they'd have the case's first physical evidence.
2: So part of the response at NBC that Friday was to try and find what the source of exposure was. So that letter, there was an intensive investigation done by NYPD and FBI.
0: And the CDC and a hazmat team. Together, they start scouring the building, looking for that envelope or anything that can tell them how anthrax got inside the building. As they search, NBC finds itself in an unusual spot. Not just reporting the news, but being the news.
5: Do we want to give me a cue when we're ready, when we're good to go? We all set? Good morning, I'm Andy Lack, I'm with NBC. I'm here with the mayor and with Bob Wright and Tom Brokaw and some of the mayor's key colleagues. This morning, as many of you know now, we received a positive test for cutaneous anthrax for one of our colleagues who works on nightly news.
6: Good evening. Tonight we find ourselves in the unusual and unhappy position of reporting on one of our beloved colleagues who has contracted a cutaneous anthrax infection.
0: The reaction in New York City is bonkers.
7: Another infection, this time at NBC News in Rockefeller Park.
8: A media building in Florida was targeted. One man died. 8 days later.
9: It has been, as I'm sure a lot of you know, a very strange day here in New York.
10: Investigators say it's too soon to tell whether the same person is responsible for the anthrax attacks in both Florida and New York.
8: Suddenly today, the anthrax scare that is sweeping this country turned up on
9: an NBC employee tested positive for what's known as cutaneous anthrax.
11: Today, there's been another case of reported a case of anthrax in New York City at NBC News. And it has got to cause concern for our nation. But I want everybody in the country to know we're responding rapidly.
0: What President George Bush doesn't say here, but what many Americans are beginning to fear, is that with anthrax surfacing in both Florida and New York, these exposures aren't accidents. An attack is unfolding. And what no one knows yet is that NBC isn't the only new case. About a week after 9/11, and well before the FBI or anyone knows anything about anthrax in New York or even Florida, someone else also had a suspicious lesion.
12: It was so strange. At first, it was just red and itchy, and then it started to look like white cauliflower.
0: Johanna Hooten was 30 years old at the time, and before she got that lesion, before 9/11 happened, she had her dream job, writing a column at one of New York City's fabled tabloid newspapers, the New York Post.
13: I covered drink trends, nightlife trends, and I also sat next to the Cheap Eats restaurant critic, and we'd all get dishes, and we'd all kind of share it because she had to try all of the dishes. So it was fun.
0: Then September 11th happened. Suddenly, she and everyone else at the paper was on the 9/11 beat, covering terrorism full time. The newsroom turned into a microcosm of the city itself.
13: It was almost silent. It was so strange. And we would all just kind of look at each other, and not a lot of phones were ringing.
0: Then anthrax showed up in Florida. The target there had been a tabloid newspaper, one with big, loud headlines, just like Johanna's paper, the New York Post.
12: People were dying. There was a photo editor in Florida that had dropped dead because of this. I did feel that journalists and reporters and editors even had a mark on their back.
0: What Johanna didn't realize is that by this time, she'd already become part of the story. Because 3 weeks before anthrax even shows up in Florida, Johanna had developed that strange cauliflower lesion. It was about the size of a penny on the knuckle of her right middle finger.
12: It was like nothing I'd ever seen on a human being. And it had this texture to it with these ridges. And then that started to fill with fluid.
0: Still, she went about her business. Remember, this is happening before the case in New York and before the case in Florida. So Johanna's freaked out, but she doesn't know what to make of it. She hopes it'll just go away, but it doesn't. She goes to a doctor. He tells her it's probably a spider bite. He gives her antibiotics and tells her to come back if it gets worse. It does.
12: I was actually at a wedding out on Long Island, and all of a sudden it popped, and like this white liquid oozed out all over my hand and the skirt I was wearing. And I thought, that's strange. You know, there's something going on here.
0: Soon, the whole midsection of her middle finger is black and raw. Johanna goes to the emergency room.
12: So a doctor came in to examine me again, looked at it quite a while, but didn't biopsy it or anything. And then he said he was going to remove it. And they didn't give me any anesthesia, I guess because it was necrotic. Yeah, they just took it right off.
0: After that, she thought maybe she'd put the whole strange infection thing behind her. But less than a week later, on Friday, October 12th, Johanna is working late at the New York Post.
12: You know, I had my back to the TV. You always have the TV going on in the newsroom. It wasn't until I was sitting in the newsroom and the NBC case broke.
14: Tonight we find ourselves in the unusual and
12: I just slowly turned around and started watching, and my heart started pounding. I was like, that's exactly what I had.
0: She's terrified. She's had symptoms for weeks. Johanna rushes back to the ER, but the hospital is now packed with people, many panicking that they have anthrax. Once she finally gets in to see a doctor again, he's got a very different take than her last visit.
12: And he's like, you know what? I think that spider bite you had was anthrax.
0: This doctor sends a biopsy for testing to confirm his suspicions. Until then, he can't say for sure it's anthrax, because previous doctors had already cut out the lesion. But Johanna, she's got no doubt.
12: You know, my skin had turned black, so it just shifted everything I saw and everything I touched, and it was terrifying.
0: The doctor had prescribed the only antibiotic that might help her. By now, it's the middle of the night. She heads out to find it.
12: I ended up going to a 24-hour Duane Reade in Midtown Manhattan to try to get Cipro.
0: The pharmacy is packed with people scared about anthrax. They're also trying to get Cipro.
12: it was going on and on. I was there for an hour. And finally, I was like, look, I have anthrax. I need Cipro. And it was like a real New York moment. People were like, give the girl the Cipro.
0: They bump her to the front of the line.

0: and finally she gets the Cipro. But now, on her way back home, she's consumed by the thought of what else might be contaminated.
1: I mean, anthrax spores? I was worried that they would be in my house or in my hair or on my body or, God forbid, in my boyfriend's house. And it's just this absolutely warped reality where you're looking at your coffee table and you're wondering if it could kill you.
0: The fear that she's feeling now is the same fear gripping New York, now that everyone knows anthrax has hit the city. What started as hope that this might be an isolated incident in Florida has turned into the grim realization that once again, the nation is under attack. And no one knows where the next trace of white powder will appear, or who will be the next to get sick or die. The Brokaw letter appearing at 30 Rock has left New York City in a state of fear and panic, and the FBI is feeling powerless. They still have no evidence in their possession. There's nothing yet to examine or hope to get clues from. So back at 30 Rock, the search is on. A CDC agent and a security director are now going through the building floor by floor, literally asking everyone where suspicious mail might have been sent. Agent Decker says that this trail, it leads to the basement.
2: They walked in a security office and there was a security guard with his feet up on a desk and he's eating a sandwich. And his boss, the director, said something to him, "Do you have any letters to Brokaw?" Something to that effect. And he reached into the drawer of the desk and he pulled out a plastic bag. And there was an envelope in there and it was addressed to Tom Brokaw.
0: They can see there's visible powder leaking inside the bag. The hazmat team seals off the area. There's no return address on the envelope, but there's a postmark, September 18th from Trenton, New Jersey. And inside this envelope is a handwritten letter. It's written in black ink and the handwriting looks blocky, like a child in grade school wrote it.
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7: From CBC News, The World This Hour, I'm Neil Herland. After a slow start, wildfire season in Canada is picking up. Hundreds of fires are currently burning across the country, including nearly 130 in northwestern Ontario. As Karen Pauls reports, evacuation orders are in place for several remote areas.
8: Dark smoke and flames billow over the tree line of the Collins First Nation, home to about 40 people.
9: The community members just had minutes to get out and jump on their boats and get across the lake to safety.
8: Alvin Fiddler is Grand Chief of Anishinaabe Nation, representing the region.
9: Right now, our priority is to prevent loss of life.
8: Residents of six other communities have been ordered to evacuate, but some First Nations say there are no accommodations in Thunder Bay for their members who are now being flown to Toronto. NDP MPP Sol Mamakwa called on all levels of government to make sure there are beds for evacuees.
10: We should be prepared to house, 5,000-6,000 people. Maybe it's 10,000, depending on what this summer looks like. It's only mid-July.
8: The Canadian Interagency Forest Fire Center says nearly 2 million hectares have already burned. Karen Pauls, CBC News, Winnipeg.
7: The fires caused a yellowy-orange haze to blanket parts of southern Ontario. Environment Canada issued an air quality warning. It says there's a very high risk to health, especially for seniors,

0: children, and people with lung issues. Officials recommend you limit time outdoors. Environment Canada says the conditions could persist until Friday. Nova Scotia Premier Tim Houston was swarmed by rioters after giving a speech on the provincial economy Wednesday. It happened at Acadia University in Wolfville. Houston was speaking to the local Chamber of Commerce, and dozens had gathered to protest potential library closures in the Annapolis Valley. When Houston left the venue, demonstrators surrounded his vehicle, with some climbing on top and smashing the windshield. Police later escorted the premier off campus. Houston's office says it respects peaceful protest, but adds this was anything but peaceful. The Bank of Canada left its key overnight lending rate unchanged at 2.25% Wednesday. The central bank says Canada's economy is showing encouraging signs of growth. Exports are up and consumer spending has come in stronger than expected. But the bank warns there are still plenty of risks in the road ahead. Some Canadian travelers may need to think about contingency plans for August travel. As Nisha Patel reports, flight attendants at WestJet are preparing for a possible strike during the busy summer holiday season.
1: We're amongst the lowest paid in the industry.
2: WestJet flight attendant Alia Hussein says employees are looking for better compensation and working conditions as they negotiate a new contract with the airline. Now workers have voted overwhelmingly in favor of strike action.
1: Because right now our members visit food banks. Our members can't afford to live. An organization that is as successful as WestJet can afford to pay their employees appropriately for their...
2: The flight attendants union and WestJet have been at the bargaining table for 10 months. CEO Alexis Von Hunsbrook says he recognizes the contract needs significant improvement.
3: We are looking at their proposals and we are ready to be creative.
2: The dispute comes as Canadians head into one of the busiest travel weekends of the year. If the two sides don't reach a deal, 4,400 flight attendants could walk off the job on August 2nd. Nisha Patel, CBC News, Toronto.
0: The United States attacked Iran tonight, hitting targets further north, as American forces also fired into a ship it accused of trying to break its naval blockade on Iran. And finally, soccer fans are cheering in Argentina tonight as the country secures a spot in the World Cup final. On Wednesday, Argentina beat England 2-1 in the semifinal. The World Cup plays Sunday afternoon in New Jersey. And that is your World This Hour.
4: Here's your evening weather forecast. In Wrigley tonight, a few clouds, local smoke, low 18. In Delaunay tonight, partly cloudy, local smoke, low 13. Cove Lake tonight, mainly cloudy, with the chance of showers this evening, with a risk of a thunderstorm, local smoke, low 16. Inuvik tonight, showers ending near midnight, then cloudy with the chance of showers. Risk of a thunderstorm this evening, low 8. And in Sax Harbor tonight, mainly sunny, temperature steady near 9.
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9: 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Je m'appelle Florence Ka et je suis très heureuse d'être en votre compagnie pour la prochaine heure. This is your Francophone Hour of the Week on CBC Music and CBC Radio, where you'll hear the best in French music from Quebec and beyond. And today, you'll hear a song by Alpha Rococo about letting go of life's mental load, a heartfelt tribute from Par Hasard to her mom, and a taste of the best mint tea in town with Mike Clay. But first, here's Fanny Bloom with Piège à Charme or Honey Trap.

I love how the song went from like a full-on beat to the beautiful piano ending. That was Piège à Charme or Honey Trap by Fanny Bloom. She wrote the song for a TV series called Annie and Joey. It's about an unexpected love story between two people. As their relationship unfolds, so do questions about vulnerability, authenticity, and what it means to let someone see who you really are. This is C'est Formidable on CBC Music and CBC Radio. I'm Florence Ka. Coming up, a song of contradictions. But before that, you wake up and your brain immediately starts firing. You know what I mean? The kids' school schedule, the dog's medication, the laundry in the washer, the forms that need signing, the appointment you forgot to put in the calendar. It's a constant stream of reminders, plans, and responsibilities running in the background of your mind. And the exhausting part isn't necessarily doing the tasks. It's having to remember them all. It's the responsibility of making sure nothing falls through the cracks. Well, that invisible work has a name, mental load, and it can be incredibly draining. So imagine for a moment being free from all those adult responsibilities. No schedule to manage, no appointments to remember, no endless to-do lists. That's exactly what this next song dreams about, escaping the pressures of adulthood and living without that constant mental load weighing on your mind. This is Exigeant or Demanding by Alpha Rococo featuring Impasse.

That was Quand Même or But Still by Caroline Savoie. The song embraces all the contradictions that come with being human. She sings, Je m'aime, je m'aime pas. I love myself, then I don't. Je veux tout et puis je m'en veux. I want everything and then I blame myself for it. And je perds tout et je me rattrape. I lose everything, but somehow I find my footing again. It reminds me of a line I once heard. To live is to learn to be comfortable with ambiguity. Vous écoutez C'est Formidable sur CBC Music et CBC Radio avec moi, Florence K. Coming up, you'll get to know Montreal artist Dan P better. But up next is an artist who seems to live several lives at once. Fabienne Laferrière is a TikTok star, TV host, and the creator of a hugely popular YouTube vlog where she shares the highs and lows of her relationships and everyday life. She often talks about living life fully. It's a promise she made to herself after the sudden loss of her best friend. Fabienne wrote that this experience made her realize just how short life can be and how important it is to spend it doing what you love. Here is Fabienne Laferrière now with Qui suis-je or Who am I?

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1: That was Qui Je Suis or Who I Am by Dan P featuring Mon Mon. You can hear how the Afro-Caribbean sounds from his childhood influences music today. Styles like compa and zouk. He says that staying connected to his Haitian roots is an important part of his identity. And he hopes that through his music, his passion for his culture reaches a wider audience. This is C'est Formidable on CBC Music and CBC Radio, avec moi, Florence K. You don't often fully appreciate what someone has done for you until much later. That's the feeling behind this next song. In it, Par Hasard reflects on her mother, whom she calls her compass. Through rap, she shares the gratitude and the hope that she's made her proud. The music video adds another layer to the story. It follows Par Hasard as she revisits memories of her mother and eventually reunites with her in Algeria. Here is Mama.

0: That was Mama, Par Hasard's tribute to her mom, featuring Mog Saib. This is C'est Formidable on CBC Music and CBC Radio, avec moi, Florence K. Coming up, All or Nothing. But first, some musicians spend years waiting to be discovered. Colossal decided not to wait. For the past two decades, he's built his career completely independently. No major label, no shortcuts, just a lot of hard work, persistence, and a willingness to embrace new technology as it came along. He sees his music career as a marathon, not a sprint. And because he's taken the long road, he's especially proud of what he's built and of how he remained in control of his music every step of the way. Here he is now with Le Chant d'Elle, a pun on the words candle and her song. It's all about owning up to your mistakes and hoping for another chance.
1: Hey, ça va? Je sais que ça fait longtemps, mais faut que je te parle.
2: On s'est mis, ça fait un petit peu plus qu'on s'en commande mon café par service au volant. 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

was Tout ou Rien, or All or Nothing by Delphine Landry. She's a true multidisciplinary artist. She's a singer, a graduate of Montreal's Conservatory of Dramatic Arts, and an accomplished painter. This is C'est Formidable on CBC Music and CBC Radio. I'm Florence K. Angry breakup songs can be surprisingly satisfying. They take heartbreak, frustration, or resentment and turn it into something creative. Just think of all the artists who've done it, from Taylor Swift, Adele, Rihanna, Olivia Rodrigo, and Alanis Morissette. I love those songs because they're so raw. They take a strong emotion and channel it into something meaningful instead of letting it fester. Well, here's another one for your breakup playlist. In Votre Honneur, or Your Honor, Marigold takes aim at an ex who keeps trying to shift the blame with lines such as, Tu veux me donner la faute, boy, ta raison est expirée. You want to blame me, boy, but your argument has expired. And then comes the knockout line. Si tu me laissais parler, t'aurais pas à me l'entendre chanter. If you'd let me speak, you wouldn't have to hear me sing about it. This is Votre Honneur, or Your Honor, by Marigold.

is Un homme à la mer, or Man at Sea, by Steffi Schuck. The song is about a pattern he can't seem to break, never being satisfied in his current relationship. This is C'est Formidable on CBC Music and CBC Radio. I'm Florence Ka. Coming up, a song to make you tongue-tied. But first, one of the most amazing experiences of my life was spending 2 months performing in Morocco when I was 20 years old. I fell in love with the country, its beautiful cities like Marrakech, Rabat, and Fez, and especially Moroccan mint tea. I must have drunk gallons of the stuff. I loved the whole ritual of it, the decorated glasses, the tea poured from impossibly high above the cup, and just the right amount of sweetness. So when I discovered that Mike Clay had a song called Thé à la Menthe, or Mint Tea, I immediately wanted to hear it. Now, the song isn't actually about the drink. It's about a fleeting moment of attraction and sensuality. But for me, that title instantly brings back those memories of Morocco and all the joy that came with them. This is Thé à la Menthe, or Mint Tea, by Mike Clay. Oh,

I love pop songs that use an acoustic double bass instead of an electric bass or a synthesized one. It gives the music something warmer and more organic, almost a jazz feel. That was Bourdua with Nœud dans la langue, or Tongue Tied, all about the value of silence.

and those moments when you just can't seem to find the right words. Thank you for listening to C'est Formidable. I'm Florence K sur CBC Music et CBC Radio. When I was 16, Britney Spears and Christina Aguilera ruled the airwaves. Well, Quebec had its own teenage pop sensation too. Her name was Gabrielle des Trois Maisons, and her breakthrough hit, Etc., became the song of the summer of 2000. Today, the song is still a true Quebec pop classic. But this next version takes it somewhere completely different. It strips away the upbeat dance pop production of the original and replaces it with a laid-back groove inspired by reggaeton. Here's Leticia Jimenez with her take on Etc.

0: That was Sous les draps, or Under the Covers, by Marianne Gavin and Veda. You know those days when the world just feels like a bit too much? When your to-do list is endless, your phone won't stop buzzing, and all you want to do is crawl back into bed? And if you get to share that space with someone you love, even better. And that's what ends our show today. C'est Formidable is your weekly hour of francophone music on CBC Music and CBC Radio. I'm Florence K. And I love to share my favorite francophone songs with you every week. Un immense merci à ma merveilleuse équipe, producer Pete Morey, senior producer Sonia Arab, and executive producer Mark MacArthur. Merci d'avoir été avec moi et à la semaine prochaine. Thank you for being with us, and I'll see you next week.
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3: As wildfires rage in northwestern Ontario, we'll reach a guide at a wilderness lodge who tells us about evacuating the area as the smoke descended, and a provincial politician who describes the impact of the fire and the response to it.
4: From CBC News, The World This Hour, I'm Neil Herland. Nearly 200 wildfires are burning across Ontario, mostly in the northwest part of the province. More than half a dozen communities are under evacuation. As Sarah Law reports, one First Nation has been completely destroyed.
5: I've never seen a fire that big. It was angry. It was moving fast.
6: 15-year-old Mia Pavela says she narrowly escaped, grabbing her two chihuahuas before heading to the beach. Her community, Nomegusasagagan First Nation, has been completely destroyed by wildfire. Just over two dozen people boarded a handful of boats on Monday. They had minutes to get everyone across the lake. Pavela's mother, Helen, is the community's chief.
7: They survived it, but now we have nothing. My community burnt down within less than an hour.
6: Evacuees are staying in Thunder Bay, about 250 kilometers south of the First Nation. Chief Pavela says her people are determined to rebuild.
7: They have a duty to help us.
6: But they need support from the provincial and federal governments. Both levels still don't recognize Nomegusasagagan as an official First Nation. Chief Pavela says that shouldn't determine the amount of support it receives. Sarah Law, CBC News, Thunder Bay, Ontario.
4: Wildfire smoke is expected to hang over southern Ontario until Friday, casting an eerie orange hue over Toronto. Dr. Patrick Safie works in the emergency room at Hennec-Humber Hospital.
8: The main impacts are generally respiratory and cardiac, so the heart and the lungs. Difficulty breathing, some chest tightness, coughing, finding it difficult to take a deep breath.
4: The City of Toronto is also opening six designated indoor spaces to help people breathe easier. The Premier of Nova Scotia is going ahead with a public event Thursday in Yarmouth, despite being swarmed by angry protesters on Wednesday and having his windshield smashed. The Mounties say an investigation is now underway. Kayla Hounsell reports.
9: Protesters shouting at Nova Scotia Premier Tim Houston as they swarm his car, climbing on top of it, standing in front of it, and smashing the windshield. The event began with around 50 people peacefully demonstrating against library cuts. But as Houston was speaking inside at Acadia University, the crowd outside grew. They surrounded him as he was trying to leave, protesting all sorts of things: budget cuts, fracking, and calling for stronger Mi'kmaq rights. Houston was eventually escorted back into the building by the RCMP and left the campus in a marked RCMP vehicle.
10: Let's be honest. What happened after the event today was not peaceful. It was violence.
9: In a statement on X, Prime Minister Mark Carney condemned the violence. The RCMP say they arrested one man who was later released without charges. Kayla Hounsell, CBC News, Halifax.
4: The U.S. Congress has rejected a proposal to cut defense funding for Israel.
10: On this vote, the yeas are 104, the nays 314, with 10 answering present. The amendment is not adopted.
4: The amendment that would have slashed about $3.3 billion for Israel from next year's U.S. defense budget. Republican Congressman Thomas Massey from Kentucky proposed the measure.
11: You know, we've got $39.4 trillion of debt. We've got needs at home, which include our infrastructure, our roads and bridges, and we've got homeless veterans. And we're sending more money to Israel in this bill than we spend on homeless veterans in this country.
4: Massey was the only Republican who voted for the amendment, while Democrats were split. And finally, soccer fans are cheering in Argentina as the country secures a spot in the World Cup final. On Wednesday, Argentina beat England 2-1 in the semifinal. Argentina plays Spain in the World Cup final this Sunday afternoon. And that is your World This Hour. I'm Neil Herland.
12: Here's your evening weather forecast. In Wrigley tonight, a few clouds, local smoke, low 18. In Delaney tonight, partly cloudy, local smoke, low 13. Cova Lake tonight, mainly cloudy, with the chance of showers this evening, with a risk of a thunderstorm, local smoke, low 16. Inuvik tonight, showers ending near midnight, then cloudy with the chance of showers. Risk of a thunderstorm this evening, low 8. And in Sax Harbor tonight, mainly sunny, temperature steady near 9.
13: Hello, I'm Neil Kirksall.
3: Good evening, I'm Chris Howden. This is As It Happens, the Midnight Edition. Tonight,
13: in the line of fire, part one, enormous wildfires have engulfed parts of northwestern Ontario. A wilderness guide tells us about his escape and worries about the fate of the lodge where he works.
3: In the line of fire part two, Ontario MPP Saul Mamakwa says the devastation is unimaginable and that First Nations communities in the path of the fire have been hit especially hard.
13: Nightmare fuel. An Edmonton man who survived a deadly gas explosion caused by a car crash tells us why he went back inside his building knowing he might not come back out.
3: Passive-aggressive behavior. When cats lick each other, it's mass adorbs. But a new study suggests it's not always a sign of love. It's sometimes just another form of cattiness.
13: Consolation prize. While visiting for the World Cup, Scottish fans fell in love with Boston and vice versa. Now, the city of Glasgow is joining the affectionate pylon by sending an affectionate pylon.
3: And that'll be 10 big ones, please. A Florida restaurant is encouraging the hunt for invasive snakes by accepting Burmese pythons as currency. And in return, serving you a pizza topped with snake bits. As It Happens, the Wednesday edition, radio that's always time well serpent.

0: Communities across northwestern Ontario are burning. Dozens of wildfires have forced people to flee their homes for the safety of Thunder Bay, a city that is quickly running out of room. Given the spread of the fires, evacuees are worried they won't have homes to return to. And for people from places like Armstrong, Ontario, there just isn't much information yet. Tom Rossi works as a guide and remote outpost manager at Wabakimi Lodge, just outside of Armstrong. He left the community two nights ago. We reached him in Lapi, just outside of Thunder Bay.
1: Tom, what is it like?

0: where you're standing right now? What are you seeing around you?
1: Well, it was very calm just a little while ago, but now the wind just picked up in the last 10 minutes and it's very smoky here.
0: What's the latest news you've heard from back in Armstrong, the state of things there and the state of the lodge?
1: The latest I've heard is that we don't exactly know what is going on at the lodge because it's just word of mouth and just some surrounding lodges and stuff. People have driven by and taken photos and videos, but as of our lodge, we don't exactly know what is going on yet, and we would like to get our feet on the ground there just to see what's going on, really.
0: But that's clearly not possible now.
1: No, the highway is actually closed. There's a reserve just halfway up, and they closed the highway there, so only emergency personnel can get in.
0: You live in a trailer not far from the lodge, right by the lodge, in fact, right?
1: I'm right at the lodge. There's the three of us that were up there at the time. We were switching over, and there's some Margaret, which is one of the Bruce's wife and owner of the lodge. They were just leaving that morning, and then we were switching over, so we were just taking care of what had to be done that day, and it was a beautiful day. It was one of the hottest days on record, and over 40 degrees there, and we went down to the lake to go swim. Started seeing some smoke in the on the other side of the lake, and that's where it all started.
0: And how much time did you have after that to assess, prepare, and then get on the road?
1: Well, we were down there swimming and enjoying a couple of beverages, and we're like, we figured, well, maybe this is going to pass, and it's just getting the smoke are getting thicker and thicker, and then it was 4 o'clock when we were down there, so around 5, 6, we decided to start making some dinner because we might have to eat and then start packing, and that was our plan. And all of a sudden, the smoke just came. It was just so intense, it blocked out the sun, and it was getting pretty dark. So we started cooking, and then we got the word. We had a contact from people from the city of Armstrong, and they were telling us that, might be evacuation within the next few hours. So, and then we started loading up our lot of our gear, and then we have other people. There's a pilot that flies for us that's not there at the moment, so we took his gear, and then we took a lot of the documents that we needed from the lodge, and then all our gear, and loaded them all on. So that took probably about 2 hours, and then we got word that there were some customers we had to go get picked up from Wilderness North, which is at Mackenzie Lake. So we went there, and then at that time it was already black, dark.
0: Oh my goodness.
1: It was 10:30 at night, so it was getting pretty little dramatic there. We didn't know what to
0: How many
1: do. Like
0: customers?
1: if we just picked up two, and there was quite a few still left in the forest, but there was the planes were running full tilt. They were getting their own customers and other customers, and they were going all afternoon long.
0: So
1: And
0: the darkness, you mentioned it's dramatic. What exactly was happening at that hour?
1: well, there was a thick cloud coming, and you could smell the smoke, and it was coming fast, and it was very strong winds. Probably, I'd say about 30 to 50 kilometer hour winds and heavier gusts at times, so the fire was just coming in fast. So we were all set, we were loaded up, and then we took our customers to the lodge, and they hadn't eaten or in anything, so we fed them a little bit and gave them some drinks. And the hydro on the neighbor's resort, the Ogoki, had gone out, and the tree fell on the line. And there were some other issues we noticed when we were coming, picking up the customers, that they were working on some hydro issues there. So they were kind of blocking us too, so we couldn't get out of the driveway. And so anyway, we waited for a few minutes for everybody to collect themselves, and then we just headed on the road around just before midnight.
0: How do the
1: For
0: how does this situation compare to others you've experienced, other fires you've experienced there?
1: Well, the fires haven't been all that close. I've had one fire. We were working on one of the outpost cabins, and the fire was just

0: over the hill, and that was just about 2 months ago. And we were getting covered in ash when it was, so we called in to get airlifted out of there. We were supposed to stay a day or two later, but yeah, it was a little too risky. We didn't, if the wind would have changed, we would have burnt up there. So we didn't want that to happen.
1: When do you think you might get word back about Armstrong and the lodge?

0: fires go through that area, and mm-hmm. when they get them under control, and then if they open up the highway for access, and then as soon as they open up the highway, we're going up. It was a little tense, I can tell you that. It was a few moments that there was a few different words said and spoken, and the tensions were a little bit high at times, but we calmed down and calmed each other down, and it's good. We have a good team.
1: Well, you take care, Tom, and I hope we stay in touch.
0: Okay. Thank you very much.
2: Tom Rossi is a wildfire evacuee from Armstrong, Ontario. We reached him in Lapi. Saul Mamakwa is a member of provincial parliament for the riding of Kiwetinung in Ontario. We reached him at the airport in Thunder Bay.
1: Saul Mamakwa, what is your sense right now about when fire crews might be able to get these fires under control?
3: You know, we have no idea where things are at with respect to when these will be under control. I know that there's quite a few that are not under control, and there's some that are under control. But yeah, we have no idea. We have no sense of where that's happening.
1: What do you make of what you have seen and what you're hearing from evacuees at this point?
3: I think from what I've seen and what we're seeing all over Northern Ontario is, you know, Northern Ontario is burning. And also we are hearing almost nothing, if not nothing, from our Prime Minister, from our Premier of Ontario. And this situation is urgent and needs to be treated as the emergency it is.
1: In a statement earlier, just thinking back to what the federal government has said so far, you know, they're saying that they're ready to offer help to the province. The province hasn't put in that specific request for that emergency kind of help, at least yet. Have you spoken to the premier or other provincial officials about what might come next?
3: About a couple of days ago, when we found out about Collins, I did speak to the Minister of Natural Resources for Ontario very briefly, just to kind of get an update of what's really going on. And at that time, we had confirmed that, in fact, we have lost homes in Collins. And so to this day, I haven't talked to the Premier. I haven't talked to any other ministers recently. I was just inundated with, you know, with some of the, especially yesterday, like things were just happening all over, you know, all over Northern Ontario, like these updates from different communities, and I could not keep up. And, you know, I'm in Thunder Bay and I'm at the airport and I see Hercules parked there. So that must be something. It's good to see that, like, just in case. I don't know if this is for evacuations. I have no idea.
1: What is it like for you personally to not have details at this stage, you know, when you're being inundated with those calls and requests and questions and panic, I'm sure, you know, what do you say?
3: You know, one of the things I requested yesterday is, you know, these provincial emergency operation centers, they have calls, and I had asked to be part of those calls yesterday. And if not me, my staff, because I couldn't follow up like what was going on all over Ontario, and my request was denied. And then whatever, they sent me a map of all the fires, and that's pretty much it. And then I think that if that's me, and what about the communities, like what's the plan?
1: Yeah, listeners just heard from an evacuee who is usually based near Armstrong. You know, he has a place to stay just outside Thunder Bay. But officials from Gull Bay First Nation were saying just last night that there are no more accommodations available in Thunder Bay for members of its First Nation. And they were preparing for members to try to make their way to Toronto. What is your sense today? Is there room in Thunder Bay for everyone?
3: There are no rooms in Thunder Bay. There are no rooms. Thunder Bay is at capacity for whatever reason. There's lots of always things happening there, right? Whether it's business, whether it's healthcare, and the emergencies, whatever. And Thunder Bay has always been a good host to evacuees, but the capacity is the issue. And I think it's really far for First Nations to be able to be evacuated to, you know, to Southern Ontario. And we need to be able to have those wraparound services and move them quickly as possible. And I think it's important that these services are in place. And, you know, I don't know.

0: I don't know how much preparation is happening with respect to the number of factories that we can hold here in Ontario. Like, is it a couple thousands? Is it 10,000? Like, we need to be able to have that and have municipalities in place and properly resourced by federal and provincial governments to be able to house these people just in case that happens. It's only mid-July, right?
1: There are so many striking images and videos already that are verified from these fires. One of the most striking is one that you've spoken about and shared. It is of a CN train traveling near Armstrong. Can you describe for our listeners who have not seen it what you see in that video?
0: I think what you see in there is, first off, like the CN workers are safe, but it is a very traumatic experience for them. And I've spoken to a couple of them, and they had no time. They were parked because it was a meeting point of two trains. So you see, to kind of end of the video, you see the train that they were waiting for,
1: Well,
0: taking
1: it's a complete
0: videos.
1: inferno around them. Bright reds.
0: So I think this was like, they weren't sure that they were going to get out alive. And when I talked to the gentleman that took that video, I said, it was for people to see, just in case we had, we didn't make it, just people could see that what we went through. And then I think that's kind of the sense of it, and like, this is real. The video highlights the reality the people are facing on the ground. For many people, this feels far away, but in northern Western Ontario, this is all too real. We cannot see this happen again. We need more, planes or choppers to make sure that, 100 plus fires that are in northwestern Ontario, to make sure that, there's enough helicopters, monitoring all these little fires, because this came out of nowhere, and I think we need to be able to have a good system in place.
1: Do you think, Saul, from the images you've seen and the intensity, the extraordinary footage, including the from inside that CN train, is it so extraordinary and so vivid? Is it enough, do you think, to make the kind of change or pivot that we haven't seen before, that you haven't seen before?
0: I hope so. I hope so. I hope that, the images that we see from Collins, from the different communities, that the realities that we are living in as Northern Ontarians, I hope the rest of Ontario, the rest of Canada, but also the rest of the world sees this as, the impacts of what we're doing, like, what we're doing in this world. They have different things in mind about, they want to develop these lands, but we have to be able to come up with a solution that has least impact on these lands.
1: Saul, I appreciate this. Thank you.
0: All right, thanks for having me.
2: Saul Mamakwa is the deputy leader of the Ontario New Democratic Party. We reached him in Thunder Bay.

0: The Florida Everglades are home to an undulating abundance of invasive Burmese pythons, and the state of Florida wants nothing more than to evict them permanently. Hence the Florida Python Challenge. As we've talked about before on the program, the annual competition sees snake hunters clear the swamps of as many pythons as they can in the hopes of winning a $10,000 prize. Now, obviously, the folks who compete in that competition are adventurous, but Dusty Crum is looking for the most adventurous among them. Mr. Crum is the owner of Wild Man's Pizza, Pasta, and Python, where pythons are on the menu and are also a form of currency. We reached Dusty Crum in Everglades City, Florida, as he was just starting his day.
1: Dusty, I hear it was a late night for you, and we've got you up early. What were you out doing?
2: Oh, we're out there snaking, you know, and snaking ain't easy. Sometimes, you know, you're doing this pulling all-nighters trying to find the snake. But it's nothing new to me. I hunt 365, 7 days a week, all year round. So it's another day at work for me. But, yeah. You know, we're trying to be a part of the Python Challenge like always.

0: and try to remove these snakes from our environment so we can balance the ecosystem.
1: How do you do it?
0: I don't know. I ask myself that question a lot.
1: Second
0: just determination
1: nature,
0: and freaking this being stupid, I guess, and not giving up.
1: Will you go back out again tonight?
0: Oh, absolutely.
1: So who runs the restaurant?
0: My brother's over there running it. There's a lot of commotion going on in there right now of all the hunters coming down the Python Challenge. Everybody's kind of acts as the unofficial hub, and everybody meets up there and swaps stories and strategies and enjoys a good pizza, too. So.
1: Yeah, and sometimes brings you a python, as our listeners heard. It's a form of currency at your restaurant. What is the trade?
0: That's it, yeah. You get any python, you get a free specialty pizza, large pizza of your choice.
1: And how many have you exchanged so far this season?
0: Probably at least 24 here recently. I mean, it's kind of a thing, you know, especially the local kids around Everglades City and stuff. They catch them. They don't know what to do with them. They're hungry. They want pizza.
1: As you said, you know, they can pick whatever pizza they want and get it for free if they bring in a python. Which one? Well, I know which one you're going to suggest. Python pizza, maybe. What's your pitch for that one?
0: I mean, I'm more of a pepperoni kind of guy, but a python does have a good flavor. It's edible. It's a delicacy in other countries. You look it up and Google it. It's expensive as a meat. You try to find it, but
1: what does it taste like?
0: Yeah, it tastes to me. It's like alligator without the fish taste. Alligator has a little hint of fish to it.
1: Okay.
0: I mean, it's got a gamey flavor. It's good. It's a good meat. It's really white, lean. I mean, the python is pure muscle, so it's a...
1: Chewy then.
0: It's a lot of meat on there.
1: I've never had alligator, so... And for those of us others who haven't, you know, is there a seafood that it's... Other seafood that it's similar to, texture-wise?
0: Not really. Not really, because it's... They don't eat fish, so it's not really like a seafood thing. It's more of a... You know, they're eating mammals and birds. They eat alligators. I mean, everybody wants to try it, of course. Yeah. It's kind of novelty, you know?
1: What's your favorite way to prepare it? I mean, do you grill it? Do you jerky it?
0: Yeah, you can make the jerky. I cut a little bites, little pieces, and throw it in cast iron with some garlic butter. It's really good that way, too.
1: Okay, noted.
0: Make tacos. We've done all kinds of stuff with it.
1: And is it legal?
0: Right now I'm making...
1: Like, does this fit into the state's food safety laws?
0: It's, I mean, we do this stuff on our own, you know. We've tested them. But no, it's not processed in a butcher facility, so we can't legally serve it yet.
1: You can give it away for free, but you can't sell it. Is that right?
0: Yeah.
1: Okay. Any officials, agriculture officials, come and try your offerings?
0: Yeah, I've had guys from the state come in and try it, and, you know, everybody's curious what it's like, what it tastes like.
1: How did you get into the restaurant business, but also the hunting?
0: Well, it kind of came from each other. The pizza, I have a pizza oven in my hunting truck. So when we're out there hunting these long nights and hours, we actually cook pizzas while we're riding down the road hunting. So kind of started there. And then I love pizza. I've been hunting pizza a lot longer than pythons.
1: How long?
0: I mean, all my life, I'm a pizza guy. So it's just... I eat pizza every day, just different forms of it.
1: Can you imagine a day without pizza and or pythons in your life at this point?
0: I couldn't. You'd probably have to put me on Mars or a foreign planet or something.
1: I do have to ask you, because when we talk about pizza on the show, as I've said before, I'm contractually obligated to also ask how you feel about pineapple on pizza.
0: I don't know if that's really allowed legally by law, but we do it. I mean, I don't know if we're breaking the law.
1: Python's more acceptable than pineapple, for real?
0: Yeah, I would think. But, you know, I make a Hawaiian pizza with ham, onion, and pineapple, and it's like one of my top sellers. So I guess it is a thing, you know. Maybe I'll have to try that one day, but I'm staying in my lane.
1: You have not tried it?
0: I have not. I can't. I can't push myself and force myself to go that far out on the limb.
1: You have to draw the line somewhere, yeah?
0: Yeah, exactly.
1: Let me ask you just before we let you go, Dusty. This effort has been going on, the Python Challenge has been going on for a while. You've been participating, as you've said, trying to balance the ecosystem out, as you put it.

0: Is it working?
1: It's, you know, it sure is. It's one, raising awareness, which is important for people to know what's going on down here in our Everglades. You know, this is our Everglades for all of us to enjoy. So we want, you know, people to come down here and see the magic of the Everglades and enjoy it and be a part of it. And without, you know, trying to do something about this python population and giving the native animals a chance, you know.
0: Is it making a dent, though, this challenge? Like,
1: The challenge does. It's, you know, it's hatchling season, so some of the nests are starting to pop open now. I mean, they're going to continue to pop open this month and into next month. So we have some early nests that are hatching out, and it's important to get the babies before they have a chance to do any damage to any of our native wildlife.
0: Dusty, I'm very glad we could speak. I hope you get some rest before you head out there again. I appreciate this.
1: Yeah, I'm going to try to get some rest and get a pizza for sure.
0: Obviously,
1: and I'm
0: going to
1: get out there and get a snake.
0: Thank you.
1: You're welcome. Have a great day.
2: Dusty Crum is the owner of Wild Man's Pizza, Pasta, and Python in Everglades City, Florida.

0: Time once again for the Daily As It Happens news quiz. First, though, I'll take a quick moment to salute yesterday's winners, Pancake Richardson and Brenda the Talking Giraffe, each of whom has won $1 million. Amazing work, you two. Your checks are in... Sorry, just a second. Pardon? Oh. Okay. Yeah, that makes more sense. Oh, sorry, everybody. Our show director tonight, Sarah, is just telling me that nothing I just said was real. I must have dreamed it. Oh, that's fine. But we do have a news quiz today. The prize, though, is nothing. Now, listen closely.
1: My first official welcoming ceremony for... but it's a pretty special one, isn't it? Because this tells the story of what happened this summer.
2: This is not just a silly... and we're all kind of not sure why we actually are celebrating this thing. But it means love.
0: What could Massachusetts Governor Maura Healey and Scottish man Danny Campbell be talking about in that clip? We'll give you a moment to mull it over. Time's up. Here is the answer.
1: My first official welcoming ceremony for a traffic cone. This cone tells the story of what happened this summer.
2: This is not just a silly cone. It means love.
0: A traffic cone. A traffic cone that Governor Healey and Boston Mayor Michelle Wu traveled to the airport to meet and sign. A traffic cone that Scottish soccer fans Danny Campbell and Andrew Dobby escorted all the way from Scotland to that airport as a token of the new bond between the cities of Glasgow and Boston. Now, Scotland fans made a lot of friends when they traveled to Massachusetts to watch the World Cup, and they also brought some of their traditions, as Glaswegian podcaster Craig Telfer told Neil last month.
3: So in Glasgow city centre, there is a statue of the Duke of Wellington on riding a horse. And it's just famously for years that statue has had a traffic cone in its head. So there's about, when I was leaving to come to the harbour today, I've just been in Provincetown. When I went to get the boat, I walked past three different statues, all with traffic cones on their heads. It's remarkable. We've completely taken over.
4: And you're proud. I can hear the pride in your voice.
3: Yeah, it's great. I think that Scotland fans have really embraced Boston.
0: Well, this new cone is a symbol of the new transatlantic relationship between Boston and Glasgow. It's emblazoned with the Red Sox logo, a picture of bagpipes, a picture of a Scottish sausage sandwich, and the slogan, "No Boston, no party," a reference to the Tartan Army's anthem, "No Scotland, no party." Mr. Campbell is right. The cone does mean love. Love sent from Glasgow to mark the budding romance between two cities and to consummate the relationship. Here's Jock Strap with Glasgow.

0: They hadn't planned to stay at hotels, but that's where dozens of people in North Edmonton woke up today after a fire destroyed their apartment building. Police say that on Monday night, a vehicle hit the three-story building, causing a gas leak and a fire that killed one person. Six people were taken to hospital, and two others are still unaccounted for. Dozens of residents of the building are temporarily staying in hotels downtown while the investigation continues. The Canadian Red Cross has also stepped in to help those who've been displaced. Randolph Pattimore rents an apartment on the second floor of the building. He witnessed the crash. We reached him in Edmonton.
1: Randolph, how are you holding up today?
2: I'm holding up. I guess reality is starting to sink in that how close I am. My life just about ended. And being so close to the explosion and, you know, my two dogs passed away in it.
1: I'm so sorry.
2: But I think about it and I tear up. But I also think about the people that I saved and got them out of the building. Yeah. And the fast reacting of phoning 911.
1: How did you manage to do that? What do you remember about, you know, when you realized on Monday that something had happened?
2: Well, sitting in the living room and being a hot day and that, the windows are open. And I hear a vehicle outside rev up really loud. And then all of a sudden to hear something get hit and feel that in the living room, I was like, what the heck's going on here? So to get up and see somebody hit the building, not knowing at the time what he hit,

0: and I ran downstairs. By that time, there's probably 30 people outside.
1: It was just a few minutes after the crash.
0: Oh gosh, about maybe 15 seconds after the crash.
1: Okay.
0: And I could smell gas. Mm. I said, that's natural gas. Everybody needs to get out of here. Mm. And so I went back upstairs to my apartment, and I told my roommate, Matt, I said, we need to get out of here. He just got out of the shower. So I went into the living room, and I grabbed my phone, and I called 911.
1: And this is all just a matter of, as you said, barely minutes.
0: About seven minutes total. And I'm on the phone, and I thought I heard the car start, and I was right, because all of a sudden, it reminded me of the movie Backdraft.
1: Mm.
0: And it was literally, it sounded like a freight train all of a sudden coming through. And I saw the windows kind of like bow out. And then like a racing car, it just raced right in. And I lifted up off the couch. Everything jumped about 3 feet. And our floor opened up. The dogs were gone. And I grabbed my phone before it fell, and I ran to the kitchen as fire was already now going across the ceiling.
1: This is after the explosion.
0: After the explosion.
1: Had you called 911 just before?
0: I was on the phone with them still. And I stayed on the phone, and I went down to the end of the hall. I was going to go to the back, and I thought, no, I can feel heat. So we went to the right, which took us to the front door. And there was a little girl who I helped down the stairs, and her mom, and get them out. I couldn't breathe. I got asthma.
1: Was there any part of you you were outside of the building after the crash? You smelled the gas. You knew people needed to get out.
0: I went back.
1: You went back in? I mean, was there any part of you that said maybe that thought about staying outside?
0: No, I had to get my buddy out. I had to get other people out of the building. I didn't even think of it. You know, I kind of look at life in a way, sense if this is my time, this is my time. But I'm not going to sit around and say, you know, why didn't I do anything? I've never been like that. You know, half the people, they know me and didn't know me. Me and Matthew were the only two white people in the whole building. But I communicated with them all in different ways, and they're good people. I didn't want to see them get hurt. I lost everything. I don't care. The only thing, I don't know what we're going to do after tomorrow.
1: What happens tomorrow?
0: We're out of the hotel.
1: That's as much as the Red Cross supporting you at this point?
0: As much as the mayor will do. Mm-hmm. It's mayor, I guess, has to approve, because I don't know, Red Cross, who they run through. They're good people. I guess they got their hands full. I was only back to get a medical done and everything so I could go back to work. But now I lost all my ID and everything.
1: So basically, you just have your cell phone and the clothes that were on your back.
0: Exactly.
1: What are you going to do after tomorrow if the assistance doesn't continue? We know some people were getting help from the Canadian Red Cross, and you've said that the city has put people up at this hotel for another day. You were given a food voucher, I think. But yes, what are you going to do next?
0: I have no idea. I'm hoping, I don't know, I'm just praying. I'm not a God-fearing man, but I'm starting to believe I should be, because I've been so lucky, I guess. You know, I should have been dead. I should have never made that. Somebody up there has another plan for me, and I don't know. I have no idea what I'm going to do. We've got no place to go. I don't, because I don't have family in Edmonton. I'm dealing with my mother's stage 4 cancer, so I've got my hands full, you know.
1: I'm so sorry, Randolph. And for work, you're a trucker, is that right?
0: Yes, that is correct.
1: And so when were you set to head back out?
0: Well, as soon as I got the okay for medical, that my health is okay, because that's what the BC government wants for my license. I'm 59 years old.
1: How long had you lived in that building, Randolph?
0: I was in the building for 3 months.
1: Okay, so this is new for you too. What's it like there?
0: It's very calm, very quiet. The North End, as they consider, you know, the low end crime and everything else, I didn't see it. I just seen very genuine people who were trying to make it by.
1: What have police and fire officials said to you, if anything, since all of this, knowing what you were able to help do?
0: Well, yesterday, an officer who I had to go down the alley wanted to take a picture of the building. He says, you can't come

0: down this way. He goes, anybody help me? I said, the Red Cross is. He goes, hold on a second. He goes, I know you. You're Randy. And he goes, you're the one who called this in. I said, yes, it was. And he goes, hold on. He says, let me see what I can do for you. Right away, he jumped into a position to help me find out what was going on with Red Cross and anybody else that was in our suite, you know, get them all situated.
1: Is that comforting, at least?
0: It was comforting. It was. And my name would probably be all over the city now. You know, I don't mind, but, you know.
1: If city officials are listening, Randolph, what do you and the others at the hotel, what do you need most? What do you want them to know?
0: We need some kind of financing, and we need a place to call home again. And we all lost everything we owned, from family heirlooms to stuff that we worked so hard for. Mm-hmm. And we lost pets, too. Not that we can replace them.
1: Yeah. What were your dogs' names?
0: Teddy and Toby. They're only 3 and 4 years old.
1: What kind of dogs were they?
0: Poodle cross. Oh, the Belgium Terriers.
1: Sorry for your loss, Randolph.
0: Yeah.
1: I appreciate this. I hope that you get the kind of support that you need, and the others there too.
0: Yeah, I do too, yes. Sir. The others, nobody asked for this.
1: Thank you. Thank you. You're welcome. For this. You take care, Randolph.
0: Okay, thank you. Have a good evening.
2: Randolph Pattimore lived in an apartment building that was destroyed by an explosion and fire earlier this week. He's in Edmonton. We contacted the city of Edmonton and the mayor's office for comment, but we didn't hear back before airtime.

0: Just weeks ago, Keir Starmer pledged that he would not quit. Today, he answered his final questions in the UK House of Commons as Prime Minister. Mr. Starmer announced his resignation last month because of tanking poll numbers and pressure from the public and members of his own party. On Monday, he'll formally step down and will hand power over to his successor, Andy Burnham. Today, opposition leader Kemi Badenoch warned that the move will not solve the Labour Party's woes.
1: I say this to Labour MPs with as much goodwill as I can muster. We have been where you are. Changing Prime Minister is not a silver bullet. Indeed, it may be that the Labour Party's troubles are only just beginning. Solving the fundamental problems in this country will require difficult decisions. And you also need to know how to get things done. The Prime Minister once said that when he pulled the levers, nothing happened. Why did he think that was?
2: Minister.
3: Well, Mr. Speaker, we did pull the levers. We pulled the levers to stabilise the economy, and we've stabilised the economy. We pulled the levers to strengthen our public services, and NHS waiting lists are coming down at the fastest rate for 17 years. We pulled a big lever on child poverty, and this government will be doing more on child poverty than any government ever, including previous Labour governments. We put the biggest investment into defence and security, and our international standing has been restored. But, Mr. Speaker, we also pulled the lever on the individual cases that matter, including individuals like Carla, who's in the gallery today. She it was one of the parents that came to see me about online harm and the harm it can do to our young children, and that's why we banned social media for under 16s. And Daniel, who's also here with his son, who spoke to me many times about the struggles he's had with the cost of living and the need for a safe and secure home for every family and every child to grow up in. They're the people, Mr. Speaker, that matter more to me than anything else, because it's their lives that I think about when we make decisions in this government.
0: UK Prime Minister Keir Starmer and before him Conservative Party leader Kemi Badenoch speaking in the House of Commons today.

0: Todd Blanche told the U.S. Senate Judiciary Committee that he'll approach the job with a straightforward philosophy, quote, do the right thing, enforce the laws, and put bad guys in jail, unquote. The question is, will enough senators believe him? Today, Mr. Blanche, Donald Trump's former personal lawyer, faced questions from the committee regarding his nomination for attorney general. In May, he signed off on a deal to create a fund for people the president believed had been targeted by the government, which generated rare criticism from Republicans and Democrats alike. On Monday, a federal judge hammered him for his role in creating the fund, which Mr. Blanche now says is dead. Republican Senator John Cornyn may hold the crucial swing vote on Todd Blanche's confirmation, and today he wanted to know just how dead it really is.
1: Let's talk a little bit about the settlement agreement and the release. First of all, I believe you have said that the weaponization fund is a moot issue. Is that your position?
2: Yes, it is a moot issue, meaning there is no weaponization fund. The weaponization fund is dead. It's not moving forward.
1: On page 4, this settlement agreement may be modified only upon the written agreement of the parties. Has there been a written agreement of the parties to modify the settlement fund?
2: No, the settlement fund's just not moving forward. There's no modification. It's just, it never started. No money went from the Treasury to any other account. There's no commissioners. It's not moving forward.
1: So the settlement agreement remains as it was originally, I hear what you're saying. Is the settlement agreement enforceable as a contract by the parties?
2: Well, yes, it's an enforceable document. So I suppose if President Trump's counsel sought to enforce it, they potentially could.
1: Including the weaponization fund.
2: Well, they could try to enforce the contract. They can't force the Department of Justice to move forward with the weaponization fund. They could potentially say that, I suppose, that we breached by not moving forward. They haven't done that, and I'm not aware that they're planning on doing that. Like I said, Senator, and Senator Durbin talked about this, but I've talked extensively with you and other colleagues about potentially codifying so there's no weaponization fund, which is certainly something that could be done. And I wasn't meaning to insult this body, but just in response to questions from senators about whether that could be done, we very much are okay with that.
1: Did you talk to the president about the settlement? He originally sued for $10 billion and settled for an apology and this weaponization fund and then the release of future liability for tax audits. Did you discuss it with him?
2: No. I did not. He had outside counsel. I did not discuss it with his outside counsel either. It was done by other people in the office.
1: And this was a lawsuit brought.
2: Can I qualify that?
1: Sure.
2: After when we determined not to move forward, as the president has said, that's the only time that he and I had any conversations about this at all, was after, when it was dead, when we said we're not moving forward.
0: Senator John Cornyn questioning Todd Blanche in Washington, D.C. today before a confirmation hearing before the Senate Judiciary Committee.

0: Cats have a bad reputation. People, especially dog people, dismiss cats as aloof, selfish, standoffish, and sleepy. Well, I will admit that they are sleepy, and I would argue that the other criticisms are undeserved. But a study out of Belgium does not exactly bolster my argument. Researchers at Ghent University have just published a new study on why cats groom each other. They analyzed instances of cats licking other cats, a behavior scientifically known as allo-grooming, and their findings reveal that their motivation is not always altruistic. Morgane Van Bella is the lead author of the study. We reached her in Ghent, Belgium.
1: Morgane, I know the inspiration was close to home here. You were watching your own cats. What were they doing that sparked your curiosity?
2: Yes, so I have two cats, Fabio and Gio, and sometimes they would lick each other, and often there would be like some strange things happening around it. For example, one of them would lay on a soft blanket by a window, and the other would come and he would lick like a bit in the neck, but then this licking would like proceed into biting, and in the end the cat lying on the blanket would move away. Mm-hmm. And the blanket would go to the other cat. So it's kind of like looked to me like a bit like competition about this blanket.
1: Not

0: so much comforting each other or caring for each other. How long have you had Fabio and Gio?
1: They're now 8 years old, so
0: okay. In the past, when you'd see them lick each other, did you think that they were just having fun and being playful?
1: I'm a veterinarian, so when we look at cats and their behavior and how they behave socially, it was often assumed that allo grooming is like this friendly behavior, that it enhances the bond between cats, and that when two cats allo groom, it instantly means that they are friends. So I was looking at my cats through this view, and I thought, okay, maybe sometimes they're doing this friendly licking, but sometimes it's something else. So, and that kind of like sparked the curiosity for this study to look deeper into it.
0: And I mean, I think we have the general idea, as you said, about cats, but also more broadly, for most animals, when they're allo grooming, is it kindness?
1: Mm-hmm. Yeah, indeed. We see also in other animals there are similar relationships between allo grooming and social bonding. And for example, like the activity being relaxing both for the groomer and for the animal being groomed. But also in other species, we see it might have other functions related to hygiene. But also, for example, in apes, we see allo grooming is also used as a reconciliation, we call it. So mm-hmm. after a conflict, apes would go grooming each other, kind of like to say sorry or to make up for a fight.
0: So to dig deeper, as you wanted to do, you put out a call for videos. 53 households, they had to have two or more cats. What did those videos reveal?
1: Mm-hmm. So yeah, we indeed recruited those people and we asked them to record videos of this allo grooming for us, and we gave them like specific instructions. So we had like more or less the same videos for every participant. And then we really looked at these videos like in detail. We scored every behavior that was happening into the videos and also like how the allo grooming looked. And then we saw that allo grooming can indeed have this function in social bonding, happens in this friendly or affiliative context, but also we saw the other thing that it might be also associated with some kind of social tension. And we called it like sometimes allo grooming is used as this, like we say, passive aggressive sign. So cats using this grooming to like subtly convey a message like, I don't like you here, or I want your blanket, or it's a bit tense between cats.
0: How does that tension become obvious? I mean, is it just what the cats are sensing? Does it look the same to you from the outside? Because if they're licking, they're licking. Like, what's different there to suggest tension?
1: Yeah, indeed. So we discriminated this context based on everything what happens around the allo grooming, so how it looks. So when we see cats like grooming a bit tense, we see it will often happen around the neck region, because mm-hmm. that's the region that cats will often also bite during fights or when they capture prey. And also we see these cats will have like an asymmetric body posture. So one cat will lean over the other cats, whilst when it's friendly, we see they often will have the same body posture. So they will be both lying together or sitting together. What we also saw is that the grooming is often followed by the cat being groomed, not being happy and showing it by turning the ears backwards. So we saw like these subtle signals of tension.
0: And is the licking coming before the ultimate conflict?
1: Mm-hmm. Yeah, we saw mostly there was first licking and then a conflict. So first licking and then turning ears and starting to bow at each other or like biting. But it can also be sometimes after the conflict.
0: What accounts for the variation in behavior, do you think? How much of it is, you know, the individual personality of cats or the makeup of the family, you know, the household that they're in?
1: Mm-hmm. I think for sure there's like personality effect and also like if the cats are a match or not. Mm-hmm. So I think it's important for people, like maybe if they see this tense grooming, to look at how the cats are doing in other contexts. Are they also tense in other contexts? Are they staring a lot at each other, hiding or avoiding each other? Then it's maybe a problem with the relationships. But sometimes also, of course, cats can have these slight conflicts between themselves. And if cats see, and if owners see that the cats in other contexts are playing or are resting together, then there's maybe not really that much concern needed.
0: Fabio and Gio, your cats have lived together for a while, 8 years, you said, all right? So that incident that sparked your curiosity to set you off on this course and this study, is that, how often is that happening? What's their vibe generally? They're getting along?
1: Well, Yeah, their vibe generally is very good because they will also often use this like affiliative algorithm. So like cuddle up together, like being close and groom each other then nicely around.

0: the head and the ears. Fabio and Gio generally have a good relationship.
1: Okay, good. I'm glad to hear it. Wouldn't want to split them up. You obviously love animals. You love your cats and cats in general. But as you know, I don't need to tell you, it's no secret that there is this perception that cats look out for themselves, that they're selfish generally. Do you think this research will just further fuel that kind of criticism?
0: Maybe in some way, but I hope also it will like inspire people to look at their cats, because we often think, okay, I have two cats, they must be friends, but actually cats are often not that social and there's like a lot of individual differences. So I hope this will help people to like really look at the cats. I think it's super cool that cats use this grooming to like subtly convey a message, to subtly resolve their conflict. And I think it's nice. They're so, yeah, flexible.
1: Morgan, I'm glad we could speak. Thank you.
0: It's my pleasure.
2: Morgan Van Bella is a veterinarian and cat behavioral scientist at Ghent University. We reached her in Ghent, Belgium. We're now at the end of As It Happens, the Midnight Edition. Coming up next on CBC Radio 1, the news.
1: As It Happens, the Midnight Edition will be back again for you tomorrow. I'm Neil Kirksall. Thanks for listening.
2: 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Good night.

0: What are we doing today?
1: We're going to save some puppies.
2: When there's a dog in need, Brady Oliveira and Alex Blumberg are hitting the ground running. 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
3: From CBC News, The World This Hour, I'm Neil Herland. We begin in the Middle East. The United States launched fresh strikes against Iran overnight, hitting targets further north. Iran retaliated with missile and drone fire, targeting Bahrain and Kuwait. Days of back-and-forth strikes by the U.S. and Iran have renewed threats to the Strait of Hormuz and put the interim deal to end the war in question. The Assembly of First Nations is calling for the Canadian government to criminalize what it calls residential school denialism. AFN chiefs say they're facing hate and backlash over possible unmarked gravesites. Olivia Stefanovic has more.
4: This country perpetuates hate crimes.
5: Ever since the recent announcements of suspected unmarked burials near former residential school sites, First Nations say they've been inundated with demands for evidence and backlash. Garrison Satie is Grand Chief of Manitoba Kuwaitinawi Oginakanak.
4: This is not acceptable.
5: The Assembly of First Nations adopted an emergency resolution this week calling for speech that denies the harms of residential schools to be criminalized. The AFN is also calling for the sites of potential unmarked graves to be protected. Within months of announcing 215 possible remains of children at the former Kamloops Indian Residential School site in 2021, Chief Cookby Roseanne Casimir says an investigation into the potential remains is still ongoing. Olivia Stefanovic, CBC News, Ottawa.
3: The Sikh community in Edmonton is mourning the loss of an elderly couple after a car crashed into a residential complex, setting it on fire. To escape, the two octogenarians jumped from their balcony but did not survive. As Morgan Black reports, their family wants to commemorate their enduring love for each other.
6: I did see my grandfather pass away right in front of me.
7: Lolly Tour vividly remembers first responders trying to save his grandfather. The moment, minutes after a final, desperate jump from the balcony of an Edmonton apartment.
6: Just the amount of flames, the chaos. I was in panic mode.
7: Edmonton police say a vehicle hit the building Monday and ruptured a gas line. Both of his grandparents died in the resulting fire. Tour was at the scene that night because his wife had warned him of a large fire in the neighborhood.
6: It's just been so devastating for our family.
7: A memorial is now outside the ruined building with a photo of the pair side by side.
6: They've been happily married for over 60 years. They were best friends.
7: Edmonton police are still investigating. Tour hopes the results, when they come, will bring closure. Morgan Black, CBC News, Edmonton.
3: Extreme heat can have adverse health effects ranging from dehydration to heat stroke, and in some extreme cases, it can also kill. But how a heat-related death is recorded in Canada is not an easy answer. Nicole Mortellaro reports.
8: As stifling heat waves grip parts of Europe and North America, and reports emerge of soaring fatalities linked to those high temperatures, understanding the data behind those deaths can be difficult. If someone dies of a heart attack in a sweltering apartment, one agency may report it as death by heart attack, while another may report it as a heart attack exacerbated by heat.
9: So there's this real problem with the data that we're collecting, generating, and not collecting.
8: In Canada, there are no unified guidelines to report heat-related deaths.
10: So why does it matter to count any death?
8: BC's chief coroner, Dr. Jatinder Baidwan, led an in-depth investigation into his province's heat dome deaths in 2021. Where 619 people died. The federal government's national adaptation strategy has set out to end deaths due to extreme heat waves by 2040. Health Canada told CBC News there are currently efforts underway to better align heat-related deaths and reporting practices. Nicole Mortellaro, CBC News, Toronto.
3: And that is your World This Hour. I'm Neil Herland.
0: Hi, I'm Saroja Coelho. 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And now, from the Public Radio Exchange, we bring you The World, a news magazine program featuring stories and music from around the globe.
11: Decades of U.S. sanctions has Cuba on the brink.
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13: Conditions dim with another island-wide blackout. I'm Carolyn Beeler.
11: And I'm Marco Werman. Renewed fighting in the Strait of Hormuz has civilian ship workers in the crosshairs.
14: Seafarers are being targeted. It's rather dire at the moment.
13: In the Philippines, a cafe gives voice to families victimized by that country's brutal drug war.
15: I think that hearing the pain from the family members will drive empathy.
11: Plus, Andy Burnham is set to be the UK's next prime minister. Can he get the country out of its post-Brexit funk?
13: And in Gibraltar,
11: cheering as the border wall with Spain comes down after years of negotiations.
13: That's ahead on The World.
11: We begin the show in Cuba, where yesterday the entire power grid went down, the third time in less than 2 weeks.
13: Blackouts there often last more than 20 hours, leaving more than 10 million people without power. Hospitals struggle to keep life-saving equipment running. Homes are forced to use wood or charcoal to cook.
11: Cuba's electricity grid has all but collapsed since the Trump administration imposed an oil blockade in late January. Adding to the island's economic woes, Washington this week placed additional sanctions on Cuba's Ministry of Tourism.
13: For what that means on the ground, we reached out to Havana-based journalist Ed Augustin. I started by asking him if power had been restored across the island.
12: The lights are never back on everywhere in Cuba and haven't been for a good few years now. But according to the latest update from the state energy company, 66% of Havana's circuits have now been reestablished. So whenever this happens in Cuba, and it's happening more and more, it does take the state some time to get the systems up and running. Two-thirds of the systems are now working. That doesn't mean that two-thirds of people in Havana have power. That means that when there is oil enough to burn and get that power to those people, that is now a possibility. So it takes some time. I jumped on a electric scooter earlier on. I spoke to the person who was giving me a lift, and his wife called him and he was happy. The power had just come back for the first time in 50 hours.
13: Wow.
12: Because what you've got to remember is that most Cubans for years now have been living most of the day, every day, without power. One more thing, I was out this morning just speaking to people in Havana, and I asked one person whose power still hasn't come back how he was feeling. And here's what he said, and I quote it to you verbatim because it stuck with me. He said, "I have to be a little hopeful. Otherwise, I'd just kill myself."
13: Wow.
12: This is really getting to people psychologically, the amount of stress, the amount of anxiety.
13: Wow. And that is everyday Cubans, not even those who might be most impacted, like people in

0: hospitals or, you know, people who run businesses that would be dependent on power. Are there people who are feeling this most acutely?
1: Well, by definition, it's the weakest, it's the most vulnerable, it's the poorest. In terms of hospitals, they've got backup generators that tend to work, and those backup generators do have diesel. So when the power system collapses nationally, it takes a couple of minutes, but the power comes back. So hospitals are more or less protected.
0: Okay.
1: I say more or less because I've spoken to an anesthesiologist who was operating a three-week-old child, and the power went out during that operation. And he said, you know, it's out for a minute, but it feels like an eternity.
0: Oh, yeah.
1: So that's that. In terms of business owners, richer parts of society, including business owners, are buying generators. The new thing is either solar panels, which are very expensive, well beyond the reach of regular Cubans, but also gas generators. There's still gas that comes in from piped gas that comes into about 200,000 people in Havana. So lots of people, as a backup, when the power goes out, they just turn on their gas generator. But those gas generators cost about $1,000. And the average Cuban salary is less than $20 a month. So that is the stuff of dreams for most people. Regular people on state jobs, on pensions, elderly people, particularly the black population that are less likely to have family in Miami that can send them money to start a business, they're the ones that are being hit the hardest by this.
0: What about the water supply? In a lot of places, electricity is needed to pump and filter water. Is there good and enough drinking water there?
1: It's a disaster. Last year, around 1 million people didn't have running water in their homes. According to the United Nations, that's now gone up to nearly 3 million people in less than a year. 80% of water in Cuba is pumped from aquifers to where people live by electricity. So when the power goes out, that water cannot be pumped. And I've spoken to public health experts, and they say that it is almost inevitable that that's leading to a rise in infectious diseases. Mm. Because when you don't have running water, you go to the toilet, you can't wash your hands. It's more difficult to clean food. And so there's a very, very strong correlation between a lack of drinking water and a rise in disease and death. Now, Cubans find workarounds. They're used to hardship. And it's amazing if you go into some of the more urban areas to see the amount of people in the mornings just carrying water from houses where water has arrived to houses where it doesn't. So people find a way, people find workarounds, but it's tough.
0: You spent time recently with a four-generation Cuban family on the island's southern tip in Santiago de Cuba. What has their life looked like amid all of these blackouts?
1: Very, very difficult. This family has three adults that work. The grandfather, who's a primary school teacher, the grandmother, who sells bread, and the father, who is an electricity repairman. Adrian is his name. He was getting up in the dead of night, 2, 3, 4 o'clock in the morning. Whenever the light comes on, he leaves the fan on, he leaves the light on so that he wakes up. And if that's the only power he gets in the day, that's when he does the work. And so he looked haggard. He was very, very anxious when there wasn't electricity, and happy and relaxed when there was, because finally he was earning money to try and put some food on the table. His mother, Suquel, she lines up in the morning or in the evening when the private sector bakeries are producing bread, and she resells it. The ovens of those private sector bakeries in Santiago rely on electricity. Their grandfather, Luis, is a very much loved maths teacher in a primary school the other side of town. His salary in real terms is going down because the Cuban peso is depreciating as this economic crisis wears on and the local currency is worth less and less. So their income is going down as the months tick by, but their costs are going up because food inflation in Cuba is rising. It's rising because agricultural production is collapsing, because there's no diesel for tractors. The land is now being tilled with oxen and donkeys and sickles and scythes instead of tractors. And so there's less rice and beans and vegetables being produced. So that causes inflation. This May, the Trump administration hit Cuba with new so-called secondary sanctions, sanctions that effectively kick out non-US international firms. And as a result of that, the two main shipping firms that serviced Cuba, a French one and a German one, that together provided an estimated 60% of the food that Cuba imported, they're now gone. And so whether it's food being grown in Cuba or whether it's food imported to Cuba, there's less of both as a result of these sanctions. And so this family is just trying really, really hard to get food on the table. They're not eating very well. Lots of refined white bread and sugar, not very many meat and veg. And so what happens is that the adults are losing a lot of weight.
0: What a harrowing story of just that one family in Cuba.

0: And that's replaying all over the island, I'm sure. You mentioned the new sanctions in May. This week, the U.S. Treasury Department added more sanctions on Cuba's Ministry of Tourism. Can you tell me about those sanctions and then also how Cubans will feel their impact?
1: Yeah, for sure. So this will hit people indirectly. Tourism is one of the two main motors of the Cuban economy. It used to bring in billions a year. And now the Trump administration, the current one,

0: Cuban economy, and so that has to be sanctioned. What's new about the sanctions this week is that they hit all of tourism that has nothing to do with the military. So it hits the Ministry of Tourism, and it hits even importers that are importing oil for the private sector. And that's one of the only arms of the economy that's still kind of working. Even oil is going to be more difficult. And around about 300,000 people are employed by tourism in Cuba. But more indirectly, because Cuba used to rely on tourism to bring in billions of dollars for the state, yes, some of that money went on the police, army. I'm sure some of it was siphoned off. I don't have any evidence of that. But what I know is that an awful lot of that money was spent on importing food and petroleum. The latest statistics I've got is that just over half of all Cuban state money, hard currency, went on importing just those two things, petroleum and food. And so when that goes, that's going to hit people with more power cuts, and people are going to have less food.
1: Wow. You yourself in this conversation have a few times mentioned that the Trump administration's policies are responsible for these blackouts. Administration officials say this is the fault of the Cuban government and letting the grid crumble, among other things, I believe. How do Cubans themselves explain the causes of what is happening there?
0: Most Cubans I speak to do blame the Cuban government. I was out this morning speaking to, I think, five people, and three of the people I spoke to blamed it squarely and uniquely on the Cuban government. Two people said, well, you know, the sanctions also play a very, very important role. I think that it's kind of a normal situation, right? When there's a problem in a country you live in, you look to the government that runs the country to sort it out. And in Cuba, people are very tired, very bored of the government talking about the blockade, as they call it, the sanctions. The irony is that they've been talking about it for two-thirds of a century, but it's never been as potent. And so you've got this really paradoxical situation in which the US economic war on Cuba has never been more fierce and has never been more brazenly and obviously causing power cuts. And yet, at the same time, you have perhaps fewer Cubans than ever believing that that's the fundamental cause. And of course, the Cuban economy is incredibly inefficient, and the ruling Communist Party has failed to reform it. And it's, you know, it's anachronistic and produces very, very little. But a child could work out that any country in the world relies on energy. And if you have a superpower stopping oil, which is still the lifeblood of all economies in the world, getting into a medium-sized country, a small country, then that's going to create power cuts.
1: So Ed, just briefly before I let you go, what does the end game look like right now from there?
0: I think that is the most difficult and the most harrowing question. From the conversations I'm having, the Trump administration seem buoyant. They seem to think that the underlying dynamics are going in their direction. Cuba does look isolated internationally. At the United Nations, it has lots of countries every year voting and condemning the US sanctions on Cuba, which are not compatible with international law. But in terms of having allies that are willing to stick their head out and break this oil blockade, so far, they've only had Russia send one tanker in 6 months. And the sense I get is that the Trump administration is perfectly happy to keep on cranking up these sanctions. There's very little political cost of that in the United States because, you know, no boots on the ground, no invasion. And on the Cuban side, the Cuban government sees this as fundamentally an affront to its sovereignty. And I think they're willing to dig in as well if a deal, so to speak, is not struck. And the crisis of this, of course, is that the people who suffer, like they always are the Cuban people.
1: Journalist Ed Augustin is based in Cuba. He's been speaking with us from the capital, Havana. Thank you so much for sharing all those insights, Ed. We really appreciate it.
0: Thanks a lot. Nice to speak to you.
2: If you're a regular listener to The World, you might have noticed we're into stories about cool archaeological discoveries, so we have to mention this latest one because it is so cool. Egypt has announced the discovery of an entire city, a well-preserved Byzantine-era residential city in the western desert.
1: It includes north-south thoroughfares intersected by east-west streets, open squares, and public spaces. There's a basilica dating back to the mid-4th century, along with the remains of two watchtowers. Egypt's tourism and Antiquities Ministry says the discovery reveals details of daily life, urban development, and economic activities.
2: Experts have uncovered bread ovens and kitchens, stone grinding tools believed to have been used to produce food, and well-preserved bronze coins bearing Latin inscriptions.

0: and Christian symbols. In addition to the obvious excitement in the scientific community, Egyptian officials are hoping the discovery will help boost tourism, a major source of foreign currency.
1: Egypt has long been cash-strapped, but after years of political turmoil following the 2011 Arab uprising and the travel standstill that COVID brought in 2020, numbers show that tourism is finally bouncing back.

0: This month marks 10 years since former Philippines President Rodrigo Duterte began his bloody war on drugs. It basically gave police and vigilantes a green light to target drug users and traffickers at will. Supporters say the campaign cleaned up the streets, but critics say it led to as many as 30,000 killings across the country. The story has been well documented, and Duterte himself is now set to stand trial at The Hague for crimes against humanity. Families who lost loved ones to that brutality have created a cafe where they find community and can tell their stories. Dave Grunebaum has our report from Quezon City, just outside of Manila.
1: A mother who lost two sons in the Philippines drug war talks about the pain her family and so many others have suffered.
2: Ang pagbaslang sa aming mga mahal sa buhay.
1: The killings of our loved ones has caused fear and anxiety, says Liora Pasco. It also gave us the courage and determination to act and fight. A decade of seeking justice.
2: At lumaban, makaraan ang isang dekada.
1: On the 10-year anniversary of the start of the Philippines' war on drugs, Pasco is speaking to hundreds of fellow opponents of it. While this evening outdoor event is a tribute to the people killed and their families who are fighting for accountability, the story is not only being told by people like Pasco, but also by the baristas preparing and serving coffee at this ceremony. There's a pop-up cafe here from the Silinan coffee shop. Customers are drinking Americanos, matcha lattes, and cappuccinos. All of Silinan's three dozen baristas are family members or partners of people killed in the war on drugs. Government data says about 6,200 people were killed in police operations tied to the drug war during the six-year term of President Rodrigo Duterte, which ended 4 years ago. Human rights groups, however, say the real death toll could be as high as 30,000, including executions by vigilantes who, according to activists, often worked closely with police. They also accused police of framing and murdering unarmed suspects. Corpses were often found with heads wrapped in packing tape and signs reading, "I'm a drug dealer."
3: Maraming individual na walang kasalanan, pero...
1: There are many people who are innocent, but they were killed, says barista Cheryl Mendoza, whose husband Romulo was killed. The ones who are targeted are the poor, who don't have the capacity to fight back.
3: Ang mga nadadami is kaming mga mahirap.
1: Mendoza says her husband worked as a taxi driver to support her and their four children. Shedding tears at times during our conversation, she insisted he was not a drug user or dealer and believes he was killed because of mistaken identity. It hurts a lot, especially for my children, says Mendoza. My children were very young when they lost their father. It hurts. It really hurts to lose a partner. Another barista, Grace Garganta, lost her 52-year-old father, Marcelo, and 27-year-old brother Joseph just weeks after the drug war started. Garganta says her brother had no connection to the drug trade, but admits her father was a drug dealer. She does not condone his actions, but also says people need to understand his financial desperation. He had nine children to feed and earned a meager wage as a carpenter.
4: Ikulong nila. Then,

0: Garganza says they should have put her father in prison, and they should make the addicts undergo rehabilitation. She says addiction should be treated like a disease. They should not kill them. The baristas at Silinan provide an emotional support network for one another because they all share a similar sense of loss. But they also want to turn their tragedies into learning experiences for others, Garganta says, switching to English.
1: Silingan, there is a tagline, coffee, stories, human rights.
2: The smoothie is big, salted big, tsaka mocha big, tsaka puccino regular.
0: This Silingan coffee shop is just a few miles from the pop-up cafe. It's a popular hangout for young adults and university students. Words painted on the steps of a staircase read, "It's not a war on illegal drugs, it's an illegal massacre of the poor." Barista Nanette Castillo is talking with a table of customers and explaining the story behind the shop. Castillo lost her 32-year-old son, Aldrin, in October 2017. She says he was shot several times by drug war assassins. We are living proof of the horrors that happened, Castillo says, adding that the baristas here and the families of other victims are calling for justice and accountability. Customer Nizel Panchano is 23 and at this coffee shop for the first time. Panchano says she appreciates learning about the heartaches these baristas have been through. She says more Filipinos need to listen to their stories because many of them believe the people killed in the drug war deserve to die.
3: They need to put themselves in the family victim's shoes so that they understand what it feels like to lose a family member during the war on drugs. And I think that hearing the pain from the family members will drive their empathy towards the victims.
0: But the war on drugs has many supporters. Former President Rodrigo Duterte left office with a 75% approval rating according to a survey by Publicis Asia. He defended the campaign as a necessary crackdown and that police were killing in self-defense. Duterte is now at the International Criminal Court in the Netherlands, charged with crimes against humanity. His trial is scheduled to start in November. There's also an ongoing manhunt for former National Police Chief Ronald De La Rosa, who was the drug war's enforcer. He's in hiding because of an ICC arrest warrant. The baristas at Silinan say Duterte and his drug war henchmen need to be held accountable. It's a story they'll keep telling, one cup at a time. For The World, I'm Dave Grunebaum, Quezon City, Philippines.

0: Let's pop briefly now over to the edge of Europe. That's cheering from a crowd of several hundred Spaniards very early this morning.
1: They were marking the end of the hard border with Gibraltar, the contested British territory at the southern tip of the Iberian Peninsula. The border wall officially came down at midnight. It follows years of negotiations between the United Kingdom and the European Union following Brexit.
0: When the UK left the EU, Gibraltar was between the proverbial rock and a hard place. Roughly half of Gibraltar's workforce, some 15,000 people, were commuting in from Spain every day. New border checks led to traffic snarls for them, residents, and vacationers.
1: One Gibraltar shopkeeper told the Associated Press the open border may lead to more business.
2: I think there will be more people around Gibraltar than normal, because they have to wait on the queue. 2 hours, 1 hour. So when they see there's no queue and the front is open, they would come in. You know what I mean?
1: Some 96% of Gibraltar's British residents voted to remain in the EU in the 2016 Brexit referendum. The territory's leaders have hailed the open border as a hard-won diplomatic victory.
0: People flying into Gibraltar or coming by boat will face passport checks by both Spanish and British officials. And in place of a physical fence, Gibraltar has installed a virtual border, relying on an extensive network of security cameras to monitor who's coming and who's going.

0: This is The World. I'm Carolyn Beeler. Next Monday, a new man will move into 10 Downing Street, the home of Britain's prime minister. It is Andy Burnham, the 56-year-old former mayor of Greater Manchester. Burnham replaces outgoing leader Keir Starmer, who held office for just 2 years. The incoming PM has promised sweeping plans to tackle the UK's cost of living crisis. He's also pledged to launch the biggest public housing program in 50 years. Experts say that will be no easy feat. The World's Europe correspondent Orla Berry has more.
1: It's not often you find a future prime minister spinning the decks in a Manchester nightclub.
2: Please, please, please, let me get a pint of lager now.
1: Andy Burnham has been known to sometimes moonlight as a DJ.
3: But no, he's good. He's got a good set and he plays well to his audience.
1: Rose Marley used to work in the music business in Manchester. She hesitates, though, when I ask her if Burnham is actually any good.
3: You're asking somebody who used to manage DJs and producers, so it's an unfair question.
1: Still, Keir Starmer could hardly get a nightclub rocking, she says. Marley, who's now CEO of Cooperatives UK, has gotten to know Burnham well over the years. She says it's that sort of everyman appeal that's made the former mayor so popular in Manchester.
3: His children would get annoyed if they went to the supermarket with him because he would stop and chat with everybody that, you know, asked him, like, what's this that's going on with this? You know, like, and he'd have a full conversation, you know.
1: Burnham was born in Liverpool to a working class family. In his early 20s, he began working for a local MP and quickly progressed up the political ladder, serving as a junior minister under both Tony Blair and Gordon Brown. It was during this time, he has said, that one event, more than any other, shaped his political outlook.
4: Hillsborough left deep wounds that will never heal. Its horror is not diminished by the passage of time.
1: In 2009, Burnham had been invited to speak at the 20th anniversary of the Hillsborough disaster, marking the tragedy where close to 100 people had died in a stadium crush at a football match between Liverpool and Nottingham Forest. During that speech, he mentioned the Prime Minister.
4: And he asked us to think at this time.
1: For 2 minutes, the crowd chanted for justice for those who died. Burnham stood in silence. Families and survivors were furious that no one had been held accountable for those deaths. Burnham said afterwards he realised how detached the Westminster government had become from the lives of people in the north of England. He became a staunch advocate for the Hillsborough families. This week, a new law, known as the Hillsborough Law, was introduced in Parliament. It aims to ensure that public authorities act honestly and openly after major disasters. Andy Burnham was back in Parliament to see it through.
5: I feel tempted to start this speech by saying, as I was saying 10 years ago in this place, but it feels fitting to be here tonight, and particularly...
1: Almost 10 years ago, Burnham stepped down as an MP and ran for Mayor of Greater Manchester, where he stayed for 3 terms. Being popular in Manchester, though, may not help him in the move to 10 Downing Street, although some political experts say the bar right now is pretty low.
6: Politicians are, especially like the key political leaders at the moment, they're not really well considered. We are in a moment of like very high distrust.
1: Miriam Sorace is a politics professor at the University of Reading. In the last few weeks, Burnham has made some big promises. He's pledged greater public control over water and energy and says he's planning the biggest public housing building programme since the Second World War. It all looks good on paper, Sorace says, but there's one big obstacle.
6: A lot of what he seems to be proposing will require to find significant funds, specifically the council housing proposal.
1: One of Burnham's most talked about plans is known as Number 10 North. He's proposing to relocate part of central government to Manchester. That idea could be costly too, Sorace says, and he faces other challenges a little further afield.
7: I don't know anything. I see that he was, I guess, the mayor of a town. I hear he's extremely liberal.
1: The transatlantic relationship has been rocky since Trump's return to office.
8: if I were Mr. Burnham, I think a straight-talking northern relationship with Mr. Trump would probably be more effective.
1: Keep it transactional, says Rolly Astana with the UK in the World programme at Chatham House. Burnham hasn't revealed what his foreign policy plans might be. Critics say it's because he has little experience in that field. Astana says she'd advise him to keep all of the UK in mind when conducting international negotiations.
8: Everything that you do needs to answer the question, does your international choice tangibly improve life in communities, particularly those who have felt left behind in Britain?
1: Miriam Sorace says no one can predict what the transatlantic relationship might look like under the new prime minister.
6: Burnham has a lot of charisma, so maybe he's going to find a way to warm Donald Trump's heart. Who knows?
1: For some, like Rose Marley in Manchester, the new UK leader offers the promise of something different.
3: I believe we'll have a new style of prime minister that will hopefully rewire the country and give us all hope again.
1: It's going to be a steep learning curve, Marley says, and hopefully Andy Burnham is up for the challenge. For The World, I'm Orla Barry.

0: Yesterday, two oil tankers were struck by missiles in the Strait of Hormuz. Both ships were Liberian-flagged and belonged to a logistics company based in the United Arab Emirates. One seafarer was killed and several others injured, according to the company. The UAE's defense ministry says the ships were hit by Iranian cruise missiles. Since the beginning of the U.S.-Israel war with Iran, thousands of seafarers have been stuck aboard ships in the Persian Gulf, unable to pass through the strait. Some were able to leave during the peace talks between the U.S. and Iran, but with the resumption of fighting, some 6,000 seafarers are still stuck.
1: The escalation to attacking vessels that is transiting or trying to go out from the Persian Gulf through the Strait of Hormuz is rather dire at the moment.
0: John Conyers is a maritime operations coordinator for the International Transport Workers Federation. His union represents seafarers on the vessels that were hit yesterday. Conyers says the attacks on shipping have resulted in fewer seafarers accepting assignments that put them in the Persian Gulf.
1: When we're looking at the major supplying countries like the Philippines, the deployment of seafarers has gone down dramatically. They are down to around 35% normally. When they were sending out seafarers, it's amounting to 60,000 monthly, but that is down to roughly 35. So there is a significant deployment issue relating to the war in the Gulf.
0: Are you also getting calls and appeals from the families of these seafarers in places like the Philippines and Thailand?
1: Yes, certainly. Places where there is no communication with the family, although majority of the ships had been providing communication facility to the seafarers. There is sometimes obvious, let's say, lack of that because not all ships had that equipment readily available for them. You would imagine there are vessels which are seagoing, which is readily equipped with internet connections that they can call families, whilst there are some ships as well that they don't have such facility and they rely on the mobile point connection to reach their loved ones.
0: I'm really curious, how do you monitor the traffic in the Strait, not to mention other places around the world from London? Like, draw us a picture of your office. Do you have a bank of computer screens and you can see all the ships in real time? And like, what is your communication?

0: Is it cell phones or sat phones?
1: Monitoring traffic is near impossible, even with the, you know, sophisticated equipments.
0: Yeah, so you're talking about radio signals and satellite.
1: Radio signals, that's correct, yeah. It's where the locator of the vessels, because of the fear of being targeted, right? So they switch it off as a result. Mm. It is quite impossible to monitor them. What we rely on is messages from the seafarers, or be it from our partners.
0: So you're saying it's really difficult to monitor what's going on in the Strait of Hormuz because ships have switched off radio signals. So you're getting an incomplete picture. Is that right?
1: That is correct, yes.
0: Mm. I'm wondering if you get the sense that the personnel aboard these ships generally have a sense of solidarity as they wait for things to change, or is there stress and anxiety that has destabilized the community aboard these ships?
1: There is obviously issues that will arise as a result of being put into a place where you might call it prison at this stage, because they can't move or they can't even go ashore. So there are those situations whereby seafarers also suffer mental disorder as a result. And this has been reported from seafarers who manage at least to go home back in their own countries, and then they're medically assessed.
0: The UN's International Maritime Organization last week condemned the renewed attacks. And late last month, the same organization announced a plan to help these sailors get out of the strait. How complex is repatriation? What does it look like? And what's happened to that effort by the IMO?
1: I'm now separating the ship to a people, right?
0: Okay, yep.
1: The plan really is to evacuate the vessels out of the area because they've been there for a long time. However, though, it is quite worrying at that point that there are a lot of mixed messages. Is it safe to use the southern corridor, which is the US part where they control it, whereas on the other side, the northern corridor, which is Iran, normally the attacks happen actually in the southern corridor.
0: John, what are you asking governments to do today that they are not already doing?
1: The governments within the area, as well as those actors like Iran and the US, need to at least come to a peace. They need to go to the table and negotiate a solution, a permanent ceasefire, and hopefully peaceful resolution. It seems at the moment that seafarers are being targeted as a result of this conflict to inflict at least a leverage on one another. So we would ask actually the international community as well as the states in the area to refrain from targeting vessels, because at the moment this seems to be what they are doing and what is happening. And it's costing life of seafarers, workers and families that they will leave behind. From the beginning of the war, there were reported 50 seafarers that had died as a direct result of the war.
0: Mm. For you as a representative of these seafarers looking to do right by them, what does it feel like when you see the generals and leaders make these big claims about controlling the Strait of Hormuz? And then we see the price that's paid on the ground and for your folks in the sea and on vessels?
1: It seems to be that the seafarers are not well looked after in the case of their contribution to the world economy, to the world trade itself. Be it their minority, they are very important in the supply chain. So I would urge all the governments to actually look into this, because we would see a decline of seafarers wanting to go to sea if this continues as a result of this war. Majority of us, the trade unions, and even the employers themselves will not be able to do this. Only governments that can attain the peace so that the passage in the Strait of Hormuz become free, as it were, before the war.
0: John Cañas is a maritime operations coordinator for the International Transport Workers Federation. He joined the show today from London.
2: And now the sound of milk.
3: Tu vois, ça s'appelait.
2: Not literally, as you can hear. This is Camille, the Oscar-winning French singer, composer, and body percussionist. Her latest album is called The Sound of Milk. It's her first album in 15 years, and it's about her journey as a mother from giving birth to raising teens. The World's Jerry Haddon profiled Camille when she came through Barcelona on tour more than a decade ago. Back then, she was performing the experimental gems that would launch her to acclaim. On her new record, as Jerry discovered, Camille comes across as older, wiser, and somehow even more creative.
4: The Sound of Milk is actually three records: birth, infancy, and adolescence.

0: This track is off of Adolescence. It's called La Terre, or The Earth. On it, 47-year-old Camille sings to her two kids about what the world was and what it held. The sea, the sky, the seasons, the smells. It all added up to love, she sings. And that love, she goes on, had a name. Paradise. The song is sweet and mournful, as if all the things she describes have been lost to the past.
1: Parce qu'au présent, ce serait trop violent, en fait.
0: Because what's happening in the present is too violent to address, she told Radio France Inter recently. Why? Asked the interviewer. What we're living through, she says, the destruction of the planet. It's too hard.
1: Comment raconter aux enfants ce qui se passe avec
0: How can we gently explain to children what's happening, she says. How can we comfort people today? How can we tell them kindly about all the violence and reconnect them with their childlike hearts? Camille herself no longer sounds like a child, at least not compared to the irreverent younger artist who came to Barcelona 13 years ago. At that stage of her career, she was all tongue-in-cheek, poking fun at things like spiritual growth and transformation.
2: Because I've changed so much.
0: This was Camille from an artsy parody of herself that she posted on her website back then. She could get away with such silliness, off stage and on, because she could also do this. All the instruments you hear in this song, Wild Ducks, were Camille playing her own body as a percussion instrument, and then singing simultaneously over that. In her 2013 show in Barcelona, she was so high energy that she took the crowd on a spontaneous romp through Barcelona's old city afterward, turning many a head. On the record she had just released back then, there was a bonus track called I'm Never Going to Grow Up. But now it seems parenthood has changed that.

0: No Miracle is another single off of Adolescence.
1: J'ai passé 6 ans de ma vie à allaiter mes enfants. J'aurais pu allaiter un village.
0: I spent a total of 6 years of my life breastfeeding my children, she told French radio. I could have breastfed an entire village, she laughs, and then become a wet nurse, I think, at some point. I loved it. Because it was nurturing, she says, and something else.
1: Je l'ai compris parce que c'est peut-être une réparation pour moi, parce que mon papa...
0: I came to understand it might be a form of healing for me, she says, since my dad's mother abandoned him at birth. He spent his early childhood in an orphanage without any real care. I wonder if there was something along those lines, she says, that needed healing.
2: Si tu

Camille's third single off of Adolescence sounds like advice for teens. If you smile at angels, she sings, you'll smile at passersby and everyone. You'll be laughing all the time, even as you grow up and grow older. For The World, I'm Jerry Haddon, Barcelona.

0: This is The World. I'm Marco Werman. There is a certain romance in the idea of the gap year. You pack a bag, maybe travel somewhere totally different, maybe settle into a new culture with the hope of returning home a little more wise, possibly with a new language under your belt. Spain seemed like the perfect choice for one Canadian woman on her gap year, a steady job as a nanny near the ocean. But things didn't exactly go as planned. On GBH's Stories from the Stage, Angela Liu shares a decision that reshaped the direction of her life.
1: For the last 29 weeks, I have been an au pair to this family in a town called Begas. I took this job and came to Spain so I can learn Spanish and be a local for a year. I took this job in particular so I didn't have to dip into my savings. I get room and board covered and 70 euros a week. Every morning, I wake up and I put on the playlist that I made for the girls. As soon as the last song plays, we all know it's time to wrap up and start walking to school. As soon as I see them off in the school gates, I run for the first bus that will take me down to the train station, catch the train to Barcelona Sants, switch for the metro to take it all the way to the end of La Rambla, where I take my Spanish classes. The whole trip is about an hour and a half to 2 hours. As soon as Spanish classes are over, I run out the door so I can do the whole trip in reverse and be there in time to pick up the girls when they get out of school. Every day after school, it's some combination of doing homework, studying for tests, doing chores, going to Kumon or dance classes, maybe hanging out at the library. I cook dinner, we negotiate over eating vegetables, and try to make sure everyone's showered and in bed at a reasonable hour. By now, it's evident that I am no Mary Poppins. But we've got our own rhythm, and it works. However, when their parents are around, I feel awkward. In the way, any dream about me becoming part of the family has definitely evaporated by now. It's pretty clear I'm just the help. There have been nights on weekends when I come back and find that they've left nothing for me to eat, even though there isn't anywhere else in this little town where I can get a bite. I want to tell them how I feel, but I feel guilty taking up more of their time when they're so busy, and I don't have the words to express myself anyway. They tell me that if there's anything we want you to change, we would let you know. But that's not the feedback I'm looking for, nor the reassurance that I seek. On Friday nights, I start off my weekends by going down to the local Human Castle Tower Building Group, the Castilleras. This is a proud Catalonian tradition. Normally, I feel pretty lonely in this town, but it's hard to feel disconnected when someone is physically standing on your shoulders. And that's why these are my people in Begas. And this is my life in Spain. And no, it's far from perfect. Most of the time, I feel pretty trapped, actually. But I'm more than halfway through my 10-month contract, and I know I can stick it out. This is the wildest thing that I've ever done. I've completely jumped off that prescribed path in life. Deep down, I am terrified that instead of this being just one fun year in my life story, it's gonna be the beginning of the end. Every morning, I wake up in my twin-size bed, look up at a pink ceiling, princess stickers on pink walls, and I get my daily dose of quarter-life crisis. I am anxious that my parents will never stop worrying about me. So I spend most of my weekends holed up in a cafe with one cortado and one bocadillo, studying for the GRE and the LSAT, preparing to apply for grad school so I can get my life back on track again. February 20th, 2016. Two friends of mine visit from Canada. They stay in a hostel, see the sights, drink copious amounts of wine. I tell them about the Castilleras because that is the coolest thing that I am doing here in Spain. To my surprise, they want to come out to Begas and see Friday night's practice because we're not performing this weekend. And they do. And the next day, we're hanging out in Tarragona when I find out that it took them more than 2 hours to get back to the hostel last night because of how few buses and trains there were. Like any good Canadian, I start apologizing because they really shouldn't have experienced that. And Kate cuts me off. No, no, she said. It was our choice to come see you. We wanted to do that. I just don't understand. How do you do this every day? In the days that we've been in Barcelona, we've seen more of the city than you have in months. Are you happy? I know I'm not, but that's not the point. And I try to explain to Kate that my contract's almost over, but she's not having any of it. Look, if it's about the money, you can always make more money. In fact, you will make more money. When are you going to get another year to spend in Spain? She's right. Of course she's right. I spend half my time on public transit, the other half with two kids who won't know me from Eve 2 years from now. What for? I've been so obsessed with the idea of not spending my savings, I haven't even looked into what it would cost to live in Barcelona by myself. It takes me only 3 weeks to find a sublet in Barcelona. I give my 2 week notice and I move into the city. And just like that, everything changes. Okay, well, not everything. I didn't become Audrey Hepburn in Roman Holiday overnight. I still counted every euro cent. But I had a marvelous time in Barcelona. I changed my mind about the architect Gaudi being overrated, and I ended up visiting all of his existing works, including the obscure and remote ones that tourists rarely see. I went couch surfing in Pamplona, stayed with strangers, and I walked the path that the bulls run. I took out a book on Catalonian history. I don't even like history. But I found it really enjoyable to learn about the cultural and historic influences that made my new home the city that it was. It's ironic. I was so deeply afraid that my unconventional gap year was so supremely irresponsible. I overcompensated by taking on so much extra responsibility. I essentially became a stay-at-home mom. Turns out all that was standing in the way of the adventure that I wanted to find was my own fear. I look back on that year in Spain, and it's filled with the memories I made in the last 3 months, as if it had been a full year. Thank you.
0: That was Angela Liu on GBH's Stories from the Stage. The World is produced by GBH and PRX, broadcasting weekdays from the Nan and Bill Harris studio in Boston. I'm Marco Werman.
2: And I'm Carolyn Beeler. We'll see you right back here tomorrow.

0: That was The World from PRX. The program was recorded earlier in the day.
1: This is Asian View from NHK World Japan. I'm Keiko Kitagawa. An international conference has failed to reach agreement on expanding catch quotas for Pacific bluefin tuna. This means it will be difficult to increase the limits from next year. The week-long conference wrapped up in Japan on Tuesday. The negotiators discussed a 25% increase in the catch quota for bluefin tuna weighing 66 pounds or more in the Western and Central Pacific. The area includes Japan's coastal waters. They also discussed reducing the cap for the priced fish weighing less than 66 pounds by 6%. The participants couldn't overcome their differences due to opposition from Mexico. The death toll from a fire that engulfed a pub in Bangkok on Sunday has risen to 30. Many of the victims are believed to have died as they tried to flee the smoke that quickly filled the one-story building. One survivor says there was little chance of escape.
2: It was so rapid, we didn't think. Simply put, there was no way at all to get out. The people who managed to get out were already outside and they ran to the outer area. The people who were inside couldn't get out because we didn't know where the exit was.
1: Investigators say many bodies were found in the bathroom near one of the rear exits. They're looking into whether the door could actually be used to get out of the building.

0: The World Health Organization has opened an office in Tokyo to deepen its cooperation with Japan. The new branch will focus on strengthening healthcare systems in developing nations. There are growing concerns about the decline in support for developing countries, partly due to the decision by the United States to withdraw from the WHO. We are broadcasting from NHK in Tokyo.
1: 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Host Pia Chattopadhyay competes against one familiar voice and one clever listener in a battle of brain games devised by puzzle master Peter Brown. That's Puzzling, all summer long. Friday afternoon at 1, 1:30 in Newfoundland. 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
6: From CBC News, The World This Hour, I'm Neil Herland. Nearly 200 wildfires are burning across Ontario, mostly in the northwest part of the province. More than half a dozen communities are under evacuation. As Sarah Law reports, one First Nation has been completely destroyed.
7: I've never seen a fire that big. It was angry. It was moving fast.
8: 15-year-old Mia Pavela says she narrowly escaped, grabbing her two chihuahuas before heading to the beach. Her community, Nomegusisagagan First Nation, has been completely destroyed by wildfire. Just over two dozen people boarded a handful of boats on Monday. They had minutes to get everyone across the lake. Pavela's mother, Helen, is the community's chief.
9: They survived it, but now we have nothing. The community burnt down within less than an hour.
8: Evacuees are staying in Thunder Bay, about 250 kilometers south of the First Nation. Chief Pavela says her people are determined to rebuild.
9: They have a duty to help us.
8: But they need support from the provincial and federal governments. Both levels still don't recognize Nomegusisagagan as an official First Nation. Chief Pavela says that shouldn't determine the amount of support it receives. Sarah Law, CBC News, Thunder Bay, Ontario.
6: Wildfire smoke is expected to hang over southern Ontario until Friday, casting an eerie orange hue over Toronto. Dr. Patrick Safie works at the emergency room at Hennec-Humber Hospital.
10: The main impacts are generally respiratory and cardiac, so the heart and the lungs. Difficulty breathing, some chest tightness, coughing, finding it difficult to take a deep breath.
6: The City of Toronto is also opening six designated indoor spaces to help people breathe easier. The Premier of Nova Scotia is going ahead with a public event in Yarmouth today, despite being swarmed by angry protesters on Wednesday and having his windshield smashed. The Mounties say an investigation is underway. Kayla Hounsell reports.
11: Protesters shouting at Nova Scotia Premier Tim Houston as they swarm his car, climbing on top of it, standing in front of it, and smashing the windshield. The event began with around 50 people peacefully demonstrating against library cuts. But as Houston was speaking inside at Acadia University, the crowd outside grew. They surrounded him as he was trying to leave, protesting all sorts of things: budget cuts, fracking, and calling for stronger Mi'kmaq rights. Houston was eventually escorted back into the building by the RCMP and left the campus in a marked RCMP vehicle.
12: Let's be honest. What happened after the event today was not peaceful. It was violence.
11: In a statement on X, Prime Minister Mark Carney condemned the violence. The RCMP say they arrested one man who was later released without charges. Kayla Hounsell, CBC News, Halifax.
6: The U.S. Congress has rejected a proposal to cut defense funding for Israel.
13: On this vote, the yeas are 104, the nays 314, with 10 answering present. The amendment is not adopted.
6: The amendment would have slashed about

0: $3.3 billion for Israel from next year's U.S. defense budget. Republican Congressman Thomas Massie from Kentucky proposed the measure.
1: You know, we've got $39.4 trillion of debt. We've got needs at home, which include our infrastructure, our roads and bridges, and we've got homeless veterans. And we're sending more money to Israel in this bill than we spend on homeless veterans in this country.
0: He was the only Republican who voted for the amendment, while Democrats were split. And finally, soccer fans are cheering in Argentina as the country secures a spot in the World Cup final. Yesterday, Argentina beat England 2-1 in the semifinal. Argentina plays Spain in the final this Sunday afternoon. And that is your World This Hour. For CBC News, I'm Neil Herland.
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3: It's pretty rare for a guest star in a hit show to become the thing that people are talking about, but that happened. Canadian actor Brittany Allen was that guest star on The Pitt last year, so when HBO decided not to submit her for the Emmys, Brittany did it herself and got that nomination anyway. I'm Alameen Abdul Mahmoud, and this is Commotion. Brittany Allen is here to talk about this. Brittany, congratulations on your first primetime Emmy nomination. Welcome to the show.
4: Thank you, Alameen. Thanks for having me.
3: Of course. So nice to have you here. Listen, you've had a week to process this news. How are you feeling?
4: I'm feeling really grateful and very proud. It's funny. I have a 3.5-year-old, and in the last few months I've been able to be pretty much at home with him all the time, which has been amazing. Yeah. But I think he sensed that my attention was slightly elsewhere in the last week. And he's taken the last week to then become just a brand new, completely insane version of himself. So honestly, I feel like I've been processing it in these little like second windows. My partner and I go, oh yeah, this is happening. Or when he passes out, you know, finally at night, we are able to take a beat. But it is funny processing these big life and career events when you're just, you know, dealing with a little one who doesn't care about any of it.
3: Yeah. A little one who's like, at this point is like, I don't know what an Emmy is, but maybe we can have some eye contact. Exactly. You know, I think that's actually kind of delightful. Let's talk about the performance that led to this. You play Roxy Hamler, who's a mother and a wife who's facing the end of her life. I just want to play a little bit of your performance.
5: I don't even know what hurts more. The cancer or knowing I'm never gonna see my sons grow up. It feels like a cruel joke. Dwight, give me children and a husband I adore if you're just gonna take them away from me.
3: Bernie, you ruined my life with that performance. I just want to just tell you that right now. But when you watch that clip back, what's the thing that goes through your mind?
4: I honestly emotionally I'm definitely brought back to that, and I also kind of see it as in the third person, you know. I now that I'm however many 8 months out from filming that scene, I just have empathy for that person, and then I also think about all the work that went into it. You know, as a whole, the entire show was this immense wonderful challenge that I just dove into with everything I could. But that scene in particular, I remember when I was given that script for that episode and I saw that monologue, and I, you know, when you first see a monologue like that, it's exciting. And it's like, oh my God, okay, this could go one of two ways, because there are some big, you know, life and death, the biggest, it's like Shakespearean, you know, these statements. And if I don't, you know, tap into just the most kind of truthful, raw way of delivering this, it's going to be read as like over the top and too dramatic. And or not dramatic enough. So I just banged at that monologue for as much time as I had in the lead up, and was like even calling a good friend the day before as I was

0: driving around Pasadena with my kids sleeping in the back, like running it and talking about it. And 2 in the morning the night before, you know, in bed with my partner, like riffing on it. So it's like, but then all of that was just so great. And as well as, you know, I did just a ton of research on cancer and mortality and terminal illness. And, it's so beautiful when you do all this work and you do all this, you know, intellectual thinking and emotional backstory, and then you come to set and you just kind of are taken on this journey with the words, and you're really in the moment, and that was the magic for sure of that scene. In particular, I was, you know, Sean Hadassy, who's one of the other actors on the show, was directing that episode, and he's so gentle and giving, and Fiona was just right there with me, and it was really beautiful. I think we all came out of that feeling like, okay, we did our work, and you know, it's like it was cleansing in a deep way.
1: I think what I heard in that answer is like your attempts at sort of figuring out how to ground that monologue so that it doesn't sort of get to a place where it does feel like sort of over the top. And listen, like you've had roles on a whole bunch of really big shows, right? Like you've had roles on The Boys, on Dexter, Original Sin, at Schitt's Creek, All My Children. You're a guest star on The Pitt. How do you approach coming on to a job like this one as a guest star on this and figuring out how to like sort of ground this thing while you are sort of playing this guest star role?
0: A good question. Guest stars can be challenging because they oftentimes, especially on shows like this, or, you know, say a cop show, they're the most dramatically demanding characters, you know, in the time that they're in there. The doctors and the cops are taking care of the victims and the patients. But then you're jumping onto a set that's this well-oiled machine with all of these people who have a rhythm and they know each other well, and you have to come in and just, you know, bring your A game in something that might be really vulnerable or really intense. So it is a challenge. And this show in particular it's a very unique rhythm that at first was like, okay, how does this work? It's like, you know, I guess on most shows for people who aren't familiar with it, you know, you shoot one side out. So you and I in a conversation, there's a camera behind me capturing all of your reactions, you know, different lenses, and they light the whole one half of the set to get you, and then they turn it around behind your back and get my responses, and then they'll do a big wide. And so, and in between each of those setups, there is a major lighting change, and oftentimes, you know, the actors go back to the green room, and they're these days, unfortunately, on their phones and, you know, checking out, and then coming in 30 minutes later. But on The Pitt, because it's just this hospital set that everyone is existing in, like, and all the lights are there, they're making slight adjustments. They kind of have this, you know, the gaffer has this big iPad, he walks around with like adjusting the fluorescent lights above, right? Subtly, and it's there's a lot of thought that goes into it, but also it's just kind of this lived in set with these amazing Steadicam operators, like these that are capturing it. And once you rehearse the scene a few times, and there's just a lot of like conversation and collaboration around the pacing of it, where you're gonna, for me, not where I could move because I was just stationary, but for the other actors, you know, there's a little bit more freedom to play. And then once you start rolling, you just live in the scene, and then you do it again, and then you do it again, and then you do it again, and you kind of don't even know what the camera is going to catch. So it was tricky at first because you're not getting maybe quite as much specific feedback of, okay, this is the moment we're going to get. And okay, you know, you feel like, oh God, okay, well, I got to be on every single moment.
1: Right.
0: And I also have to be constantly finding new things, even if we're running the scene 10 times without really much interruption in between, but it was beautiful. Like it ultimately kind of, I think, really taught me how to just exist in the moment again and again, and be as present as possible so that each time we came to a different moment, it could elicit a unique response.
1: I should say, like, Brittany, like the episode comes out, the fan and the media reaction is pretty much immediate. Like everybody's sort of praising this performance. You're getting just all kinds of accolades for that performance. HBO, the

0: decides not to submit you for Emmy consideration. How'd you feel about that?
1: You know, I definitely at first was like, really? It stung a little. But you know, as I've said throughout the last couple of weeks of talking about this, like that feeling is

0: satisfaction of having given your all.
1: Right.
0: And, but you know, when you've done that so many times for so many years, and the politics, you know, occasionally work in your favor, but time and again, they just don't. And yeah, you're 40 years old and you've got a kid and you, you know, you're just kind of over being worried about what other people think as much too. Mm. And you're kind of sick of just the way that the odds are so stacked against you. You just say, well, fuck it. Sorry. I'm just going to go for it. And not only am I going to submit myself, which I did alongside a number of other great actors from the pit, when it comes time to, you know, that final week of voting, I'm going to stand behind that work and I'm going to take a few risks with how I promote the work. You know, my partner and I stayed up late one night and he built this great For Your Consideration post. Mm-hmm. that went semi-viral and really took off. And it's been just a very fun and beautiful journey in the aftermath to be able to talk about the work and to be able to talk about doing as the little that you can, but as much as you can within that framework to take matters into your own hands in a business that otherwise really takes that power away from actors.
1: Well, so I want to hold on that idea of sort of taking power into your own hands, and maybe we can sort of close on this, because you've actually successfully submitted yourself for an Emmy nomination before. You won a daytime Emmy in 2011 for All My Children. So you're not actually unfamiliar with the idea of saying, I think the thing I got to do here is bet on myself. But then we see the reaction to the story of Brittany. I think that's the thing that I'm interested in, is like the story of you self-submitting for an Emmy nomination and then getting the nomination. It's kind of exploding all over the internet. I mean, there's so many people who are sort of connecting with this story. Why do you think the story of you submitting yourself and getting the nomination is connecting with so many people?
0: I think it's really layered. I mean, not to put myself, you know, it's been interesting and I'm not to put myself in some greater storyline of, you know, the people against the man, but I do feel like right now, a lot of us are looking at the world and just having a deeper awareness of how unfair it is and how the people at the top, the people who were born with money and privilege, they just have such a freaking grip on that. And there's been this idea that if you're not in that place, you can build your way up there. And maybe at one point, you know, when you could get a job that could help you, you know, buy a house and pay groceries and all of these things, you could also afford a life that had some ease in it. But I think now just every year, it just seems to be getting worse. And we're all going, you know, how are things this expensive? And how is it this impossible to get ahead year after year when I'm working so hard? And so I think there's just that general sentiment as a whole in our society right now. And then in particular, maybe with the entertainment industry, like I said, I just think people know, and especially actors, you know, whose job it is to bring their heart and their vulnerability and their emotions to every single audition that comes their way, only to hear absolutely nothing in response in the aftermath most times, you know, or if you hear anything, it's no, you know, it went to the daughter of, you know, this hugely famous actor or, you know, whatever, like not all the time. But I think it, and that's the point, is that sometimes talent and breaks through. Sometimes hard work breaks through. And I think that maybe people saw that in this story. Someone, you know, who's been working at this craft for many, many, many years and who delivered a performance that people really did resonate with and who said, hey, you know what? I'm not a fan of how things are run and I'm going to try to just like mess with the system a little bit. And you know, it's just a little gesture, but it seems to have resonated in a big way, which is really cool.
1: Yeah, it's not just trying

0: going to mess with the system a little bit. It's trying to mess with the system and then it actually working. Like, that's the win here.
1: You're
0: and
1: right. So, yeah, that's cool.
0: So congratulations on that. I don't think we're supposed to have favorites, but we'll be pulling for you. So thank you so much for coming on the show today, Brittany. Really appreciate it.
1: Thank you. My pleasure.
0: Yes, of course. Talk to you soon. Brittany Allen is an actor from Toronto. She's nominated for the Emmy for Outstanding Guest Actress in a Drama Series for her 7-episode arc on season 2 of The Pitt. You can find those episodes on Crave.

0: meet Abdul Mahmoud, and this is Commotion from his album 1783. That's a bit of Aquaculture with The Avenue. He's among those shortlisted for the Polaris Music Prize, which is out now. Look, the Polaris shortlist is always a big moment because that award has a deep history in Canadian music. But this year, there's a little bit of a twist because a new prize has just been announced. It's called the Meridian Prize, and it's for musicians specifically from Western and Northern Canada. CBC Music's Natalie Harmsen has written all about it. What's up, buddy? How are you?
1: I'm good. We're so back.
0: Nice to see you. Let's do this. Okay, let's start with maybe a little bit of context. Like, what is the Polaris Music Prize supposed to do? What's the vision and the hope for that prize?
1: The vision is that it celebrates the best Canadian album of the year, but without regard to popularity, genre, album sales, streams. This is selected by a jury of over 200 people from across the country who are really just pulling for the albums that they love and that they see as being creative and inspired and giving us something different to listen to in music. And that winner will take home $30,000, and then they get that title of best Canadian album of the year.
0: So that's the vision and the hope. That's what we dream of when we sort of think about the Polaris Music Prize. Who stood up for you this year? So, because the shortlist came out, like, it's been, I think, a bit a week or so since it came out.
1: Yeah.
0: What stood out for you?
1: I mean, we can't talk about the shortlist without talking about Angeline de Poitrine.
0: Let's go.
1: Because, of course.
0: Yeah.
1: I think that was really exciting for me to see because I think arguably they're probably the most buzzy name on this list. Just with the year that they've been having, there's so much momentum. And
0: they opened for Jack White in Toronto last night.
1: Yeah. Last night.
0: That's right.
1: I didn't get to go. One of my colleagues
0: did. I'm very jealous with that. Yes.
1: I'm jealous too. But I think Polaris is interesting because sometimes with those albums, they can be released last year. So they maybe have a bit less momentum going for them, but the Angeline one came out just in April, so it's just really been riding the wave that they're having.
0: Can I just say, I've seen this video of Angeline playing RBC, the Blues Fest in Ottawa.
1: Jazz Fest in Montreal?
0: They played Jazz Fest in Montreal and Blues Fest in Ottawa. The size of the crowd that you're seeing them draw is so gigantic that you're kind of like, you're not going to factor in all that popularity into the choosing of the best album, which is supposedly not the thing that the Polaris does.
1: It's not.
0: Yes. Let's talk about this new prize, which was just announced 2 days before the Polaris shortlist came out, which is kind of an interesting timing. That shortlist includes, by the way, this artist.

0: from...
1: That's from Winnipeg, Les Fontaine, with the song is Body Double. I really love that record. They're on the shortlist for the inaugural Meridian Prize. Natalie, what is the Meridian Prize supposed to do? What is it intended for?
2: So similarly to Polaris, it's celebrating an album, really looking at the creativity, the cultural impact it's having. And again, we're not so much paying attention to the streams, the sales.
1: Yeah.
2: It's really just looking at albums from that geographical area, so the North and the West. And it feels a little bit more homegrown, a little bit more local shine is what we're getting with this prize.
1: Now, somebody listening to this conversation going, the Polaris Music Prize is supposed to celebrate the best album coming out of Canada.
2: Mm-hmm.
1: Famously, Western Canada, Northern Canada, part of Canada.
2: Yeah.
1: What is this prize intended to do? Like, why is there a need, shall we say, for a prize like this? What do you think?
2: I really see this as being, when I first heard about it, as being akin to almost the East Coast Music Awards, where you're really just looking at those local artists. I mean, when we look at the Polaris shortlist, it's a mix of some bigger names, some smaller names, but I think you can look at it and be like, okay, most people know who Angeline de Poitrine is. Most people have heard of Peaches, even if they haven't listened, so on and so forth.
1: Yes.
2: Whereas when you look at the shortlist for the Meridian, it's, you know, you've got some bigger names like Begonia, but then there's also

0: Fontaine. There's also Homefront, which is more of a touring band than a band that rolls up on, you know, the Juno's red carpet, for example.
1: Homefront played a church basement in Toronto a month ago. Like, that's sort of the size of venue that we're talking about here.
0: Yeah, exactly. So I really see it as spotlighting local musicians and just really kind of celebrating the fact that this is a smaller geographical area, but we have so much talent coming out of these spaces. Mm-hmm. And even though Polaris does a great job of geographically kind of touching across the country, I mean, this year we've got albums from Ontario, Quebec, Nova Scotia, Manitoba, the North as well.
1: Yeah.
0: And I mean, that's great for a list of only 10, I would say. But it's still nice to also support the artists that maybe can't make it onto such a small list. Mm-hmm. Canada's so big.
1: Yeah, gigantic country. But also, I guess what I'm trying to get at is like, is there a subtext here? Is there a subtext here that actually like the need for this prize is because the Polaris Prize is not representing the country as a whole as it's sort of intended to do? Is that, or am I reading too much into this?
0: I mean, I think it's possible. Like I did say, I do think Polaris this year specifically has done a really good job of kind of reaching across the whole country.
1: Yeah.
0: But it is nice to know that like this prize is also going to give shine to people who might not land on that short list. And, you know, it's a longer shot for them. With Polaris, we're listening to hundreds of albums just to narrow it down to a list of 40 and then a list of 10 and then a winner, right?
1: Yeah.
0: So with this, because the pool is a bit smaller, I think it's almost better in a way because you're able to give that shine maybe a little bit more easily.
1: I think like when I think about prize culture in general, I'm actually like a really big believer in prize culture because I do think it raises the profile of the artists who sort of end up nominated. So when you look at the list of people who are nominated for the Meridian Prize,
0: like
1: what do you notice about that list? It's like, oh, this feels actually kind of distinctly different from the process of the Polaris Prize. What sticks out for you?
0: I mean, I think sometimes I've found that there are albums on there that necessarily they might have been maybe a bit more underrated. So, for example, I really love Two by Fox Warren, which is on that Meridian shortlist.
1: Yes.
0: And I feel like it just didn't get that much recognition when it did come out. I think it ended up on the Polaris longlist, but it didn't make the shortlist.
1: Right.
0: And so I'm really excited to see that it's still going to be recognized in this way. I think Andy Schaaf is incredible. It's such a kaleidoscopic record.
1: Yeah.
0: So it's going to be beautiful if it, you know, ends up winning.
1: You know, let's play a little bit of Fox Warren, shall we? Let's just play just a little bit of it right now.

0: when you think about this, the Meridian Prize and the introduction of the Meridian Prize, does it feel to you adversarial in any kind of way, or do you just kind of think of it as a complementary in terms of like the, just the general prize scene that we have in this country?
1: Yeah, I think it's complementary. I think, first of all, in terms of scale, Polaris, if you win, you get $30,000. This prize, if you win, you get $5,000, which, I mean, obviously nowhere in the same ballpark, but that's still enough to change, you know, a life. If you're an indie artist, you know, you need some studio time.
0: Exactly.
1: You need to, you know, buy some gear or something like that, pay for a studio session. That money truly is going to have an impact. And, you know, it might go a little bit further than, say, if you're winning a big award and it's like, yes, your name is out there, but maybe you need something a bit more tangible for that moment in time, right? So I see it as just being another way to celebrate Canadian music. And in my opinion, as somebody who works in Canadian music, we can never have too much of that. This is a good thing.
0: Yeah, I think, like, to me, like, I look at this list of the Meridian Prize and the artists who are nominated for it. You know, always excited to see William Prince.
1: Yes.
0: I just literally get any nomination. I really love that record, the one that just recently came out. But what I get kind of sad about is that it feels like, with all of the attention that some artists get, you know, it kind of feels like our smaller artists like really don't have a piece of the sun, you know? Mm-hmm. And so to see a home front on a list like that, it makes me relieved. It makes me relieved to go like, okay, there's more and more opportunities for this. And also every time that I like look at the list of nominations, for example, of like the East Coast Music Prize, the thing that sort of sticks out is, oh, even if these artists have not connected as well with Western Canada, they are getting their due in their community and in the places that, you know, in the places they're actually from.
1: Yeah.
0: And so, yeah. I think like that is, to me, a thing to celebrate. But also at the same time, Natalie Harmson, I really appreciate you coming here to tell me, hey, Elamine, it's not shade happening.
1: It's not.
0: It's a big pie for all of us to share. So
1: spread the love.
0: Okay, that's exactly what we're going to do. Natalie Harmson, I appreciate your time. Thank you so much for being here, friend.
1: Thank you.
0: Yes, of course. So nice to have you here. Natalie Harmson is a journalist with CBC Music. We are going to go out on a little bit of begonia, if you guys don't mind. My name is Elamine Abdul Mahmoud, and this show is called Commotion. Begonia is an artist who's nominated for the Meridian Prize and the Polaris Music Prize this year for her album Fantasy Life, the only artist that has got

This is We Regret to Inform You. Wickenheiser says her hometown of Shaunavon, Saskatchewan, had the three key features of most Canadian prairie towns: a church, a Chinese restaurant, and a drafty old hockey rink that sold crinkle-cut fries. It was the early 80s. Wickenheiser spent her days helping her grandfather bale hay on the farm, and her nights watching her father play in an old-timers hockey league. She says her dad was a lot of things, but an elite-caliber hockey player was not one of them. Yet, still, in a 1,600-person town, where the rink was always cold and the fries lukewarm, she watched her father's games like they were the Stanley Cup final. And one evening, after one such game, Wickenheiser and her dad headed home from the arena. He tucked his daughter into a sled and pulled her along the snow-packed sidewalk. When he heard a little voice from behind him say, "Dad, I'd like to play hockey too." The next morning, Wickenheiser woke up to the sound of hammering. She looked out the window and there was her father building her very own hockey rink in the backyard, complete with a frozen path to the house so she could lace her skates in the warmth and glide straight out the back door. Wickenheiser says aside from ripping around the backyard rink, her favorite childhood memories were spent draped across a brown corduroy easy chair next to her dad watching hockey night in Canada. The Edmonton Oilers were the closest team to Shaunavon, Saskatchewan, and they won the Stanley Cup in 84, 85, 87, 88, and 1990. Wickenheiser watched every goal from that chair. She analyzed each play as though it was game tape before heading to the backyard to mimic Messier's moves. Being a backyard rink, it was all corners, and those corners forced her to get creative. Soon she could maintain peak speed around even the tightest of angles, and she developed razor-like accuracy when shooting. Because she learned quickly that if she took a shot on net and missed, she'd have to spend the next 10 minutes locating the 3-inch puck in 5 feet of snow. In 1988, Calgary hosted the Winter Olympics. Calgary was a 5-hour drive from Shaunavon, so the family loaded up the van and made the trip to watch a few competitions. And 10-year-old Wickenheiser was enamored with the athletes. There was no women's Olympic ice hockey in 1988, only men's, for 68 years and counting. But Wickenheiser told herself one day she'd play at the Olympic Games. She didn't know when or how, but she was going to. In 1989, Wickenheiser turned the ripe old age of 11, making her eligible to join her first Pee Wee hockey team. Except, Shaunavon didn't have a girls' hockey team, so she decided she'd just play with the boys. With that, her parents signed her up to play on the town's boys' Pee Wee team. But as she warmed up on the ice, the air in the arena felt extra chilly that day. It quickly became apparent all eyes were on her. There were glances, whispers. Then, as Wickenheiser tells the story, one of the boys' fathers pressed himself against the glass and started heckling her. He was pointing and yelling, "Look, she can't even skate," until someone said, "That's not her. She's over there," and pointed to the other end of the rink, where Wickenheiser was tearing up the ice. She skated circles around the boys, but the heckling only got worse. One day, Wickenheiser was getting ready for a game in the change room when the mom of an opposing player burst through the door and began berating her in front of the whole team.
She told Wickenheiser she didn't belong there, that she should, quote, stay away from her son on the ice. Another parent told Wickenheiser she was taking a spot away from the boys, stealing the spotlight from the boys, hogging the boys' ice time. One asked her why she didn't just play ringette. And yet another told her to stay in the kitchen. Remember, this was 1990. She was called a freak, a stunt, and the gossip behind her back was even more painful. So Wickenheiser cut her hair short. If she could look like a boy, then she would fit in. If she couldn't be singled out as the girl, then she wouldn't be harassed. She started getting to the rink early to change alone, then hide in the bathroom until the other players arrived. When even that became a problem, she started getting dressed in the safety of her parents' van. She said the feedback was that she was a good hockey player, but that she was a girl, and girls didn't belong on the ice. After games, Wickenheiser would head straight for her backyard rink. It was safe there. There were no glares, no whispers. She could breathe. So she spent hours after school, after practice, perfecting her wrist shot, her slap shot, her stick handling, deking imaginary defensemen until the wee hours of the morning. She realized she carried the weight of an entire gender on her tiny shoulders. If she played badly, they'd say it's because women couldn't play hockey. If she just worked harder, played harder, if she was the best, maybe no one would criticize her. But she was wrong. The better Wickenheiser got, the more resentful the other players became. They didn't like the attention she drew, the skills she possessed, the minutes she played, the points she scored. She became a target. Wickenheiser says players started taking unnecessary runs at her, goaded by coaches hell-bent on putting her in her place. After games, she'd hobble back to her parents' van, battered and bruised.

Wickenheiser's parents watched their daughter shrink. She became completely isolated from the team, from the sport, from herself. The abuse was tearing her up inside. Literally, she developed an ulcer. So Mrs. Wickenheiser decided to switch gears and register her daughter for a hockey school an hour from Shaunavon in Swift Current. Then the phone rang. Swift Current didn't accept girls. Her mom said, oh, and why not? They said, well, because it was a boys' hockey school. Her mom then asked where exactly it stated that it was a boys-only hockey school in their advertisements. To her recollection, it simply said hockey school, and the denial of a female player sounded like a human rights issue, and she hung up the phone. Two days later, they got a second phone call. Her daughter was, begrudgingly, accepted. As Wickenheiser tells the story in her book called Over the Boards, one summer she attended an elite summer camp in Regina. It was run by a scout for the Oilers, so every aspiring hockey player in the province signed up. There was only one problem. The players were put up at a nearby university.

city dorm. But being a girl, the only girl, Wickenheiser wasn't allowed to stay with the boys. The camp organizers didn't know what to do with her, so they stuck her in a janitor's closet down the hall. That summer, Wickenheiser didn't get a bed. She brought a sleeping bag and a pillow from home. And each night, after a hard day's skate, she'd crawl into the closet and lay her head between brooms and buckets. Above her, dusty old coats dangled from a rod. In 1990, the inaugural Women's World Hockey Championship was held in Ottawa. And for the first time, Wickenheiser watched women skate onto the ice. And from her corduroy easy chair, she thought, wow, other girls played hockey? She thought she was the only one in the world. In 1991, the Canada Winter Games were held in Charlottetown. It was the first year ever that women's hockey was accepted into the game since its inaugural program 24 years earlier. They would put together a girls' youth team in Alberta. So, the Wickenheisers picked up and moved to Calgary so their daughter could try out for the team. And she made the cut. Wickenheiser would be the youngest and shortest player on the team at 12 years old, standing 5 foot nothing. But it didn't matter. Her razor-sharp puck control led her to 3 goals in the competition, including the championship-winning goal. Team Alberta took home the gold that year, and 12-year-old Haley Wickenheiser was named tournament MVP. During her time in Calgary, Wickenheiser graduated from the peewee to bantam to midget level for players 15 to 17. She was placed on a new team, still all boys, but she was playing well. They were 15 solid games into the season, followed by great success at a tournament in Medicine Hat. Wickenheiser says that tournament was one of her finest performances on the ice. She felt part of the team for the first time. As the bus pulled back into their home arena, their coach asked her to meet him in his office. She guessed he was going to tell her what a great job she'd done that weekend, or maybe that he was moving her onto the power play. She says in her memoir that he sat her down, looked her in the eye, and said, "You're a great hockey player, but I'm going to have to let you go. I just can't handle having a girl on the team." Wickenheiser was shocked. She just played the tournament of her life. She looked around the office at the other coaches. None of the adults in the room stepped in and said, "Wait, cutting a talented player based solely on her gender seems wrong." No one said a word. Instead, she grabbed her things, walked out of her coach's office, past the locker room, out the arena door, to the parking lot, where her mom was waiting to pick her up. Wickenheiser climbed into the front seat and told her mom she was cut. Her mother looked at her teary-eyed daughter and for the first time asked her if all of this was worth it. She'd stood by as her bright, talented teenager developed an ulcer, slept in broom closets, shed countless tears, iced countless bruises, developed anxiety. It was getting harder and harder to watch. Now could be a clean break. So she asked her, was she sure she wanted to keep going? Maybe this was a good time to try something else. Wickenheiser says that cut would leave a scar. But it also ignited a fire. Clearly, she wasn't cut because of her abilities. She was helping them win games. Wickenheiser went from sad to angry, and she made a plan. You're listening to We Regret to Inform You. If you're enjoying this episode, you might also like Rejecting Women in the Boston Marathon from season 2. You can find that one in the CBC Listen app or

Wickenheiser was now without a hockey team. So, around 1993, she decided to attend tryouts for the women's national team, Team Canada. The very team whose inaugural game she'd studied in her parents' basement only 3 years prior. The team that first opened her eyes to the fact other women played hockey. Now, that team was looking for fresh talent. Wickenheiser made the cut. She said she showed up to her first national team camp at age 15 with a bad haircut and bright red cheeks. Once again, she was the youngest on the team, by far. To illustrate just how young, she says her roommate taught grade 10 math. Wickenheiser was taking grade 10 math. She was given a nickname, High Chair Haley. The truth was, she'd never been happier. She was surrounded by women hockey players. Women hockey players who, make no mistake, could and would knock the daylights out of her at practice, but who also understood the stakes. Everyone on the roster came from tiny towns scattered across the country. They'd all sacrificed to be there. She'd found her people. Wickenheiser arrived at her first Team Canada World Championship game in Lake Placid, still reeling from her midget AAA rejection. So she used that rage as fuel. High Chair Haley scored her very first Team Canada point at the World Championships, an assist, and the team came first place. Wickenheiser said in that moment she knew it was only the beginning. She had her first taste of gold, and she wanted more. The following year, it was announced that finally, after 78 years as a men's only sport, the International Olympic Committee voted to approve the addition of women's hockey to the Olympic Games as a full medal sport. And from the moment that news broke, Haley Wickenheiser says she knew exactly what she needed to do. She needed to win an Olympic gold medal. Bringing home the gold would prove to the country, no, the world, that women's hockey was just as deserving of time, attention, and respect as the men's. The 1998 Olympics were set to be held in Nagano, Japan. She had 4 years to prepare. In 1997, Wickenheiser played her second world championship in Kitchener, Ontario. By this point, she was 18 years old, a competitive hockey player for 7 years, a good chunk of that on Team Canada. And yet, this was her very first game she'd ever played in front of a packed arena, 8,000 screaming hockey fans. In the first round of the tournament, Canada beat Switzerland 6-0. Next, they beat Russia 9-1. Then they clinched a victory against China with a 7-1 final score, taking Team Canada to the semifinals against Finland, whom they beat 2-1. And that's when they entered the championship game against their biggest rival, Team USA. The rivalry between Canada and the United States was as old as hockey itself, and Team Canada did not want to lose on its own turf. This was the last major tournament before the Olympics, a moment to establish themselves as the unbeatable powerhouse of the North. By the third period, the score was 3-3, meaning they would enter a sudden death overtime. Wickenheiser got the puck, she passed it, and Team Canada scored the championship-winning goal, 4-3, Wickenheiser with the assist. It was a high, one Wickenheiser rode straight to the Olympic team tryouts. In the fall of 1997, the Canadian women's Olympic hockey team held its first ever tryouts in Calgary.
28 players from across the country were invited to partake in a grueling 6-month training camp to compete for a spot on the team. Over those 6 months, Wickenheiser says they bunked together, weight trained together, ran together, skated together, hiked under weighted backpacks together, dragon boat raced together. She said that tryout was make or break. If you could survive boot camp, you could survive anything the games threw your way. 20 players were selected, and Wickenheiser was one of them. She was going to represent Canada at the Olympic Games. Heading into the Olympics, two things were capital T true. One, Canada was considered unbeatable. They'd won all 4 Women's World Hockey Championships over the previous 7 years. And two, under no circumstances could they lose to the U.S. Wickenheiser was feeling confident. She'd survived the boot camp, led the national team in scoring, clinched championship-winning goals, been MVP on more than one occasion, and her trophy case was brimming with shiny gold medallions. And in February of 1998, Team Canada filed onto an airplane headed for Nagano, Japan. Team Canada won the first 4 games in the round robin by a margin of 24-5. Then they were up against Team USA. The press called the match meaningless for both the US and Canada because both teams had already qualified for the final. But Wickenheiser says that language spoke directly to how little the world understood the stakes of women's hockey. Every single game was meaningful because they had so few opportunities to play. This was it. There was no Stanley Cup in their future, no multi-million dollar endorsement deal, no all-star game, no award shows. The round-robin game against the U.S. may not have impacted their chances at making the finals, but it was one more chance to play, and one more chance to prove Canada's domination over the sport. But Team Canada lost that round-robin game. 7-4. The U.S. scoring 6 consecutive goals in the last period. Wickenheiser says Team Canada walked off the ice that day humiliated and rattled. The unexpected loss against the Americans completely threw Team Canada. 3 days ahead of the finals, it was their first loss against their rivals. And Wickenheiser, who landed in Nagano with unwavering confidence, felt her nerves start to set in. Little girls in their little towns were looking to them to win, to put on a show so spectacular, hockey fans and sports writers alike would turn their heads away from the men's games. Suddenly, the rink was a fishbowl, and Wickenheiser started noticing cracks. The first ever women's gold medal hockey game began in a packed stadium, and the first period closed 0-0. As they started the second, Wickenheiser says their nerves and desperation were palpable. They weren't playing strong, they were playing scared. With less than a minute left in the second period, the U.S. clinched a power play, and with only 6 seconds remaining, the Americans scored. 1-0. In the third period, the U.S. scored again, 2-0. With 4 minutes left in the game, Canada scored, 2-1. And Wickenheiser says it breathed new life into the team. Team Canada pulled their goalie to add an extra attacker onto the ice. One more goal. They only needed one more goal to tie the game and skate into overtime. 20 seconds left on the clock, 15, 10, and with 8 seconds remaining, Team USA scored into an empty net. 3-1, Canada lost.

Wickenheiser says in that moment, women's hockey came into its own. But for her, it was pure devastation. As the officials hung the silver medal around her neck and "O Canada" blared across the stadium, all she could do was bite her lip to keep from crying. She only had one thought, that she was a complete failure. That she let down the country, that she let down little girls in their backyard rinks. The men's team didn't even place. Team Canada flew back to their home and native land with no gold medals for the birthplace of hockey. But Wickenheiser didn't want to see her friends or family upon return. She was humiliated. She couldn't sleep. She didn't leave the house. She said she never wanted to feel this way again, ever. So she tucked her silver medal into a drawer and she made a plan. Episode. The results of the 1998 Canadian Olympic Hockey Games are brought to Parliament. Pro teams come calling, then name calling, then calling again. And Wickenheiser takes a shot at spinning her rejections into gold. Join us next week for Rejecting Hayley Wickenheiser, Part 2. We Regret to Inform You is an Apostrophe podcast production. 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Research and production, Allison Pinches. Director, Callie O'Reilly. Engineer, Jeff Devine. Theme music by Jeremiah Pick, Casey Pick, and James Aiden. Tunes, APM Music. 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
3: From CBC News, The World This Hour, I'm Neil Herland. We begin in the Middle East. The United States launched fresh strikes against Iran overnight, hitting targets further north. Iran retaliated with missile and drone fire, targeting Bahrain and Kuwait. Days of back-and-forth strikes by the U.S. and Iran have renewed threats to the Strait of Hormuz and put the interim deal to end the war in question. The Assembly of First Nations is calling for the Canadian government to criminalize residential school denialism. AFN chiefs say they're facing hate and backlash over identifying possible unmarked gravesites. Olivia Stefanovic has more.
4: This country perpetuates hate crimes.
5: Ever since the recent announcements of suspected unmarked burials near former residential school sites, First Nations say they've been inundated with demands for evidence and backlash. Garrison Satie is Grand Chief of Manitoba Kiwetinawi Oginakanak.
4: This is not acceptable.
5: The Assembly of First Nations adopted an emergency resolution this week calling for speech that denies the harms of residential schools to be criminalized. The AFN is also calling for the sites of potential unmarked graves to be protected. Within months of announcing 215 possible remains of children at the former Kamloops Indian Residential School site in 2021, Chief Cookby Roseanne Casimir says an investigation into the potential remains is still ongoing. Olivia Stefanovic, CBC News, Ottawa.
3: The Sikh community in Edmonton is mourning the loss of an elderly couple after a car crashed into a residential complex, setting it on fire. To escape, the two octogenarians jumped from their balcony but did not survive. As Morgan Black reports, their family wants to commemorate their enduring love.
6: I did see my grandfather pass away right in front of me.
7: Lolly Tour vividly remembers first responders trying to save his grandfather. The moment, minutes after a final, desperate jump from the balcony of an Edmonton apartment.
6: Just the amount of flames, the chaos. I was in panic mode.
7: Edmonton police say a vehicle hit the building Monday and ruptured a gas line. Both of his grandparents died in the resulting fire. Tour was at the scene that night because his wife had warned him of a large fire in the neighborhood.
6: It's just been so devastating for our family.
7: A memorial is now outside the ruined building with a photo of the pair side by side.
6: They've been happily married for over 60 years. They were best friends.
7: Edmonton police are still investigating. Tour hopes the results, when they come, will bring closure. Morgan Black, CBC News, Edmonton.
3: Extreme heat can have adverse health effects ranging from dehydration to heat strokes, and in some extreme cases it can also kill. But how a heat-related death is recorded in Canada is not an easy answer. Nicole Mortellaro reports.
8: As stifling heat waves grip parts of Europe and North America, and reports emerge of soaring fatalities linked to those high temperatures, understanding the data behind those deaths can be difficult. If someone dies of a heart attack in a sweltering apartment, one agency may report it as death by heart attack, while another may report it as a heart attack exacerbated by heat.
9: So there's this real problem with the data that we're collecting, generating, and not collecting.
8: In Canada, there are no unified guidelines to report heat-related deaths.
10: So why does it matter to count any death?
8: BC's chief coroner, Dr. Jatinder Baidwan, led an in-depth investigation into his province's heat dome deaths in 2021. Where 619 people died. The federal government's national adaptation strategy has set out to end deaths due to extreme heat waves by 2040. Health Canada told CBC News there are currently efforts underway to better align heat-related deaths and reporting practices. Nicole Mortellaro, CBC News, Toronto.
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0: 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I'm Saroja Coelho. Next, from the BBC, People Fixing the World.
12: Okay, let's see what we've got here in what I call my graveyard of gadgets. An old remote, too, actually, that don't work. Kids thermometer that hasn't been used in a while. I've got cables, headphones, I've got charger heads. This is all just stuff that's lying around in my house that would probably otherwise just end up being thrown away. Sounds familiar? Well, I'm Myra Anubi, and today on People Fixing the World from the BBC World Service, we're literally fixing stuff. So get your overalls on as we head to South America to find out about clever ways to give old gadgets new life. I've got a lot of stuff in my house that doesn't work, but I'm not the only one. Across the world, countless everyday products, kitchen appliances and electronics are just thrown away. It's one of the fastest growing types of waste globally, with more than 60 million tons of electronic waste being produced annually, according to the World Health Organization. So today we're traveling to the South American country of Argentina to meet people who've decided not to throw out broken or discarded appliances, electronics, and all sorts of household waste, but instead to repair and reuse them. But why Argentina? Well, to find out, let's bring in our reporter on the line, Jane Chambers. Jane, what's pushing people to do this? Is this just a trend to try and fix stuff?
13: No, I would say it's just the situation in Argentina. You know, it hasn't been great for a while. It's faced years of economic uncertainty and their rising prices from everything from their famous steaks to phones. And yes, inflation isn't as bad as it was before, but the cost of living, it really is so expensive and it's pushing people to be creative. So they're finding ways to repair things they need, like household items, which means objects last for longer.
12: I guess if you have to decide between buying food or even getting a new phone, you have to eat, right?
13: Well, I know people love their phones, but yeah, I think eating comes first. So absolutely. But the problem is, for many people in Argentina, their salaries just aren't keeping up with the cost of everyday goods going up. So they might need to put off buying that new phone or whatever it might be that they need just to pay for the basics each month.
12: Now, Jane, let's get into the solution. You were in the capital, Buenos Aires, to find out about different projects where people are fixing old and broken stuff.
13: Yes, so the first project I'm going to look at is something called Club de Reparadores, which means the Repairers Club. They promote fixing and reuse as an alternative to throwaway culture. And they do it through things like organising repair events and teaching people how they can mend things themselves.
14: We as a society have a lot of creativity and kind of resourcefulness to solve problems. And also because, well, we are a less affluent society, let's say. So we value a lot more objects and materials.
13: So that's Melina Scioli, one of the co-founders. And while I was in Buenos Aires, she took me to a project they help with. This one moves around the city so they can reach different communities. And when I met them, it was in a leafy park by the tracks of an old railway station called Estación Coclan. There's a table in front of us with people sitting down and all sorts of objects in front of them that they've brought in to repair. What's going on here?
14: We are witnessing the repair van, let's say. It's called Reparamóvil in Spanish, and it is a program from the city government of Buenos Aires, which brings repair events to all through the city.
13: The Reparamóvil is a light blue transit van, which is used to take the different tools they need to do the repairs around the city. The van goes to pop-up events like the one we're visiting, where they set up a long table full of different tools, including soldering irons, screwdrivers, testing equipment. And around them, there's piles of old appliances waiting to see if they can be brought back to life. Melina takes me to meet Lucio Landoni, one of the people she and her team trained to run the workshops.
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17: 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We don't fix TVs or washing machines or fridges. These are small things that people use every day at home.
16: And what kind of things are normally wrong with them?
17: People tell me what's wrong with it, and then I take a look. For example, today someone brought in a toaster, and they told me that the button doesn't go down anymore. So I am looking at that to see what we can do. If we don't have the spare parts, I tell them to come back another day with the spare parts, and we will fix it.
16: And is it free?
15: Completamente gratis.
16: Well, that's good. You've got a microwave massive in your bag, massive, heavy. Just tell me your name.
18: My name is Sandra. I live in the neighborhood. And I have this very old microwave, but I didn't want to go and buy a new one. It just started setting on fire. So I missed the last time the guys were here, and I didn't want to miss it this time. And I just found out I have to change a very small part of it, and I can fix it myself.
16: Someone who's happy with all the successful repairs today is Marina Garrett. She's a senior official in the Buenos Aires city government responsible for sustainability and circular economy programs like this one.
19: The purpose is to promote circular economy and repairing as a sustainable habit and as a way of responsible consumption.
16: Why is this so important for you, coming out into the community and having these people here learning to fix things?
19: Because repairing, it is a way of extending the life of our objects and a way of not generating waste.
16: Marina and her team run around 12 of these events every month. There are 6 people here today busy mending things with help from people like Lucio, who we heard from earlier, and others waiting their turn. So far, teams like this have looked at around 3,000 objects that need repairing and managed to repair over 2/3 of them. Melina Schioli, who brought me to the event, is pleased with the outcome.
20: For a project for Club de Reparadores, it feels like a huge success that actually the city turns community repair into a public policy. And it actually helps us a lot to have a larger impact and to kind of bring and make this idea grow beyond our means, let's say.
21: It's a good thing when an idea can grow bigger than it was initially intended. Jane, so these guys, they don't just repair stuff, they also teach people how to fix their own things. I wonder, did you have a go at fixing anything?
16: No, not that time, but it did inspire me to think about the broken things I've got at home that I think I could learn how to fix or get fixed.
21: We all could, actually. But Jane, when items are repaired, there's no guarantee that they will work as well or even that they'll last as long afterwards.
16: Yeah, you're right. And it's interesting you should say that because many people I spoke to mentioned a big problem with everyday objects like computers, phones and household goods is that the manufacturers don't build them to last. So people want that to change and for there to be more affordable spare parts available when they need fixing.
21: And like with many things, you need the government to be part of this if you really want to have that lasting change.
16: Absolutely. And Melina thinks that if the government is more aware of these issues, they'll start changing laws to make manufacturers more responsible. And she also says if the government are involved, it means they're reaching a wider audience and repair culture is becoming part of daily life in Argentina.
21: So Jane, I have something similar that happens where I live. It's in a community hall and it happens once a month where volunteers come together to repair a lot of stuff. In fact, they've recently fixed my wooden chairs. This idea of repair pop-up spaces, it's not new, is it?
16: No, Mara, it's not. But I'm really pleased to hear that they fixed your chairs.
21: Me too. It's saved me money.
16: Good. So, no, these repair clubs, including your local one, are all over the world. But Melina's club does a lot of other things as well. She told me how they go into schools to teach future generations to repair things. And she points out it teaches valuable practical skills like problem solving. She also showed me a directory of local repairers that you can find on their website, where people can take things to be fixed.
21: Right,

0: So, like, the yellow pages of Repair People.
1: Exactly.
0: I'm Myra Anubi, and you're listening to People Fixing the World from the BBC World Service. And today, we're fixing everyday stuff in our homes. We're specifically in the South American country of

0: rising costs and waste. I've still got our reporter Jane Chambers on the line. And Jane, there's a lot more that's happening out there in Argentina, right?
1: Yes, there is. And the next project I went to, it's a fun one, which I really love. So it's a project called Lindor, which is run by two women. And they transform much loved old blankets that people have sentimental attachment to into coats and jackets. Now, they also run workshops around Argentina, showing other people how they can do it. And I went to visit them at one of their venues, La Fabrica, a warehouse in Buenos Aires. Leonor Barreros is sitting at a long wooden table full of scissors, threads and piles of brightly coloured old blankets. Perched on high stools around the table, there's a group of five women, carefully taking on board her instructions. She's busy folding and snipping a piece of paper from an old magazine to show them how to make the pattern, which is going to transform those blankets into coats.
2: We work with old blankets. I like to say that we took bedclothes into street.
1: I love that, bedclothes into street. Why is it important to make these coats out of blankets and not with some new material?
2: Because the old blankets has better materials, more wool, less synthetic. It's the way we find to recover old things into new and use textiles that we already have. It's really easy. We share our method online so everybody can download the pattern. You can do it yourself.
1: Lourdes Chico Ruiz, who's running the workshop with Leonor, tells me there's an emotional reason to transform the blankets, as well as a practical one.
3: Es importante esto, el poder darle un reuso.
4: For me, it's important that these blankets get a new life, bringing back memories for the people wearing them. It might be cozy recollections from their childhood, and we can take those memories out onto the street and face the world as an adult.
1: It's like an emotional shield.
3: Sí, sí.
1: So you're wearing the most beautiful mustard colored coat. Where's it from?
3: Viene de la casa de la abuela.
4: It comes from my ex-girlfriend's granny. When she died, we went to her house, which was full of blankets, and chose some. I made this coat for me and one for my ex. It's quite stiff and heavy, and when I wear it, it feels like I'm warm in bed. It gives me that comfort that grannies can give us when we are little.
1: I'm here with one of the participants in the workshop. Can you tell me your name?
5: Ana Maria.
1: And I see that you were very excited when you arrived and you were talking about your blanket. Where's your blanket from?
5: Mi manta es la manta de cuando yo era chiquita.
6: It's from when I was little. I went to my mother's house to find it.
1: It's a beautiful blanket. It's checked. It's got navy and red. It's going to be a great coat. What do you remember from when you were little?
5: Enroscarme en la manta.
6: I will wrap myself up in the blanket and read. Or when I was little, they would read to me. And for me, coming here today is a way to continue those memories.
1: We've got some beautiful coats at the back that are already made that everyone's trying on and eyeing up. Some really lovely colours and very soft. Got bright red and green, some mustard coloured ones. Now they're looking in front of the mirror. This is their inspiration for what they can make their blankets into later. Leonor makes it clear that anyone can do this. You don't need a sewing machine because the coats are stitched together by hand and the pattern's available on the Lindor Instagram. While the women kneel on the floor, carefully cutting around the coat pattern on their blankets, Lourdes tells me that the blankets are also a way of getting people to think more about what they're wearing and where it comes from. And although it's not mainstream, she thinks that some people in Argentina are moving away from mass-produced, low-cost clothes that are often thrown away.
3: Creo que hay mucha gente que está encontrando ese camino.
4: I think more and more people are anti-fast fashion. And I'm pleased to say clubs that teach people how to upcycle and reuse their old clothes are becoming popular. There's value in being able to repair, to transform things.
0: I really like that, that these value in being able to

0: to repair and transform things. But the other thing I really like is that it's women taking charge of this.
1: Me too. It was really good to spend time with them.
0: So Jane, so far we've fixed household goods and we've transformed blankets into fancy coats. Is that all?
1: No. Well, to finish, I want to take you somewhere more edgy. So we're off to an old cavernous building in the centre of Buenos Aires, where some people called Cyber Sorujas hold events.
0: Cyber Sorujas, does that have to do with some kind of cyber stuff?
1: Yes, it does. So Soruja translates to waste picker. And in Argentina, there's a tradition of people who go around rubbish bins scavenging for things they can reuse, you know, probably because of the economic climate. But these Sorujas are different. The collective has taken the name Cyber Sorujas because they seek out cyber-related things like computers or phones and repair and reuse them. And there are groups of them all over Argentina. So I thought I might have something to offer them. So I went to one of their gatherings in a shared community space in the center of Buenos Aires.
2: These computers right here, all of them were either donated or salvaged. And we have them all connected in our local area network with a game so people can play with each other.
1: That's Dead Guy, which is the gaming name he wants to be known by. He's one of the organizers of the event tonight, which is busy. I'm in a huge room with concrete walls covered in layers of flyers and posters. There are tables of old computers people are using to play retro video games on. There's a big screen with old school computer codes flashing on it and music decks with noisy sound checks stopping and starting, which makes me think it's time to go somewhere quieter. We've climbed three flights of stairs and I'm in a room full of computer cables and old laptops where I can finally hear properly and find out more about the event.
2: Tonight, what we do is we try to bring people together, everyone that knows us and hopefully someone that doesn't know us, that is new to us. And we try to show them a good time and introduce them to our cause, which is recovering old hardware.
1: Dead Guy tells me that their group of Cyber Sorujas started off with friends who wanted to get together and play video games from their childhood on old salvaged hardware. But then COVID-19 and the lockdowns happened, and it made them rethink things.
2: The reality that a lot of people were stuck at home, entire families, without a computer or with like a single computer or maybe just the one cell phone for all of them to do their work or their homework if they were kids or whatever. That shed light on a situation we knew nothing about. And so the entire project took on a different meaning. And we went from let's just us have a little fun with old games and turn it into let's give something back. All of these computers, let's just, you know, get them in working order and give them back.
1: Across the hallway, one of the other event organisers, Uktumi, takes me to see their treasure trove. Wow, we're in a room just full of hard drives. So this is your storage room?
3: Here we store everything we receive from the people, donations, and it's a bit in disarray.
1: I have got in my bag an old computer that I've brought along that's just been sitting in my drawer because, you know, it just stopped working. It stopped connecting to the internet. What can you do with a computer like this? I put it back on factory settings. Is it useful, something like this?
3: Yeah, well, I think this model is very useful. I mean, it's not an old computer. It's quite, for us, it's quite a recent computer. Well, we have to check it if it works, to what extent it needs repairs, if we can repair it. And usually we give it a new life and you can, you know, do everyday stuff and also, you know, play games even with it.
1: Uktumi tells me that he and the other volunteers in Cyber Sorujas do this work part-time and for free. They all have day jobs to pay their bills. With the money from events like this one, they pay for parts needed for the repairs and for travel to get to people. As well as donating computers, part of their work is to help people have a better understanding of how computers work.
3: People, for example, doesn't know how big files are, you know, how much space does a photo take, how much space does a video take, you know, and they just keep filling their storage, you know, they save everything in the cloud, and once they are out of space, they have to pay more. It would be better if people knew how to deal with that better, to know that they can store stuff locally.

0: locally. They don't need to send everything to the cloud.
1: Hugdumi and his colleagues are clearly passionate about what they do. They tell me they get huge satisfaction from tinkering in their workshop and working out how to fix the computers. A few days later, I go back to the community centre where they held the event to meet someone they're helping. Hugdumi is holding two bags with a monitor, keyboard and cables. He's explaining to Ciro Guerra how to set up his new computer. Ciro, a teenager, tells me it's taken a couple of hours to get from Quilmes, a city outside Buenos Aires, but he says it's worth it.
2: I want this computer so that I can have better tools to help me with my schoolwork. I found out about the project through a neighbor who also asked for a computer. Now I just want to get home and try it out.
3: He clearly values being able to use his computer to do his schoolwork. And I also love the idea of dead guy bringing gadgets back to life.
1: I know, it's brilliant, isn't it?
3: I know. I mean, tell me, Jane, what about your old computer? What happened with that?
1: Well, it's good news. I'm very happy because Hugdumi sent me a video showing me that he got it working and he told me he'd find it a new home. And he explained that through donations like mine, they can give computers to university students and school children like Ciro, and also to places like community centres as well.
3: They should come to my house, Jane, because I have lots of gadgets that could be fixed and could actually help other people. Now, you also said before that the Cyber Sorujas, they have other groups across Argentina. How many exactly, and how many people are they helping?
1: Well, Hugdumi told me they've got around 500 people in different groups across the country, and he says they've helped more than 200 people receive recycled computers. That was last year. And you know what? Being able to donate my computer that had just been sitting around in my drawer, it really made it quite obvious to me that we should all be doing more to do repairing and recycling.
3: Also, the other thing I'm learning is that volunteering can actually make a difference. And if you can't volunteer, just having these conversations about what it means to reduce and repair, that can also help. So thank you, Jane, for what we've heard today.
1: Thanks, Mara, and really lovely to be with you as always.
3: Well, it's clear that not all heroes work in labs or tech spaces. Many of them are in our communities doing simple things to make a difference. Have you been fixing, repairing, or reusing something recently? Let me know by sending an email to peoplefixingtheworld@bbc.co.uk or just send me a WhatsApp voice note to the number +44 8000 321 721. Now, I'm off to look for more solutions, so catch me next week as we try to change our world one idea at a time. Until then, I'm Myra Anubi, and thank you for listening.
4: That was People Fixing the World, and this is CBC Radio 1. 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
5: Hello! There's humans here. I'm Dr. Anne Jones, and this is What the Duck, recorded on the lands of the Jagera and Turrbal people. And I'd like to acknowledge the traditional owners of those lands and of the lands of anyone listening into this, plus anyone present. We are going to play a game today. It's a game called Duck, Marry, Avoid, and Friend Zone. Our expert guests, who will be each representing a type of animal, broadly speaking, is Dr. Christina Zdenek from the Australian Reptile Academy for Snakes. Dr. Cesar Pushmiran, a wildlife vet and also someone who I can't look directly in the eyes because he has podcasts and we're actually mortal enemies.
6: I am planning on sabotaging the whole event today.
5: We've got Dr. Brian Lessard, who is our favourite Bri the Fly Guy. Yeah, see? Entomologist and author of a really wonderful children's book called Eyes on Flies. ABC science journalist Jacinta Bowler. Jacinta's like the only other person in our team who looks at scats and goes, oh. Now, we've also given them some tools for today. We've got handy self-censoring waterfowl, just in case there is any swearing. Tune up. We're going to begin with romance, the wooing, the before bits, and then we're going to move on to the raunchy bits where cloacas kiss, And then

0: finally, the partnering part, because are they good parents? Is this someone I want to marry? To determine if these creatures are worth friend-zoning or ducking, first they must get your attention. Beautiful songs, flashy feathers, maybe a bit of pheromone action, or just a ping on an app that's close enough. Snakes. Christina.
1: There is some subtleties. So with pheromones, so the females, they exude these lipid-based proteins from their scales, from their skin, and they leave a scent trail, which then the males will follow. Mm. And we might have multiple males because they all want to get some. And then when the males encounter each other, it's time for the battle. It does get a little bit intense with the wrestling, and they intertwine, locking, try to push each other over. So it's a real battle of like strength and size. So pretty well like humans in that regard, I suppose, right? When the rightful male does win, then he'll approach the female. And this is where it gets a little bit cute and subtle. Then he will caress her body and work his way with his chin, rubbing and moving along, a little bit of jerking action. And then he eventually does the deed, never to see each other ever again. And there's a species of snake that actually, once they have mated, they start emitting a different smell. Don't come here. I'll be a waste of your time. The red-sided goddess snake. But one really cool example is the king cobra, the longest venomous snake in the world, the snake-eating snake. This hasn't been published. The male and female, they're traveling for kilometers. The researchers who I spoke with directly, they said that they would come from all different parts, but then meet at the exact same point in time and place, and the same thing next year and the following year. So monogamy in snakes, who would have thought? The annual booty call. How good.
2: All right,
1: good argument, I reckon.
0: Thank you. Caesar, how are birds getting attention?
3: We might peak early for birds because that's one thing they do incredibly well. Famously, we have birds of paradise, these extraordinary displays and these plumages. We see the satin bower bird with its bowers, these monuments to love. That's all they are. They're not nests. They're architectural structures just to show the female how good they are at building something.
0: I build a monument for our love.
3: Yeah. And then, of course, we have calls or songs, all for the purpose of wooing a mate. But I did find a fact about the white-fronted Amazon parrot. The male, in order to impress the female, in order to say, look, I can be a good father, I can be a good mate, will regurgitate food into her mouth. No?
1: Bring it on.
3: No? A few couples making eye contact, which makes me concerned. But I think my favorite is the blue manakins, these little birds that live in Central and South America. They have this sort of electric blue plumage around their breast, and then they have black heads with these red caps. The male will basically do this display where a female is on one end of a stick. Then a row of 3 to 4 males will all stand on the stick, and they'll take turns doing little dances, little acrobatic flights in front of her. And then at the end, they'll just go to the back of the line and the next guy will have a go and he'll do his little dance and then he'll go to the back of the line. But what I love about this is that only one of the males is a mature male who's ready to breed. The rest are just hype men. They're just there to make him look good. And it's like the ultimate wingman. Ha, ha, ha, ha.
0: Okay, it's all right. Okay, so we're potentially sticking to wings here, but not necessarily, because let's go with Bri. What do buggy things do to get buggy?
4: Getting buggy with it? Well, I think it's literally in the name, love bugs.
0: Oh.
4: Insects are so romantic, and particularly love bugs that turn out to be a type of fly called bibionids. And they're loving each other 24/7 when it's season. They're hugging each other in the air in swarms. They're hugging each other all over walls, and they're hugging each other on our windshields when we drive through their clouds. But then there's dance flies. The males will challenge each other to dance offs in flight. So they'll fly around, buzz around, trying to pull out the best dance moves. They're doing cartwheels, aerial gymnastics. And then the female is actually perched on a branch watching this whole thing. And she'll choose the dude with the best dance moves and go and fly and snag him away. With female dance flies, the best way to her heart is through her stomach. So the male will catch other insects, wrap

0: that in a silk, it spins from its leg, which is creepy but cool, and then presents it as a food gift. And the bigger the food gift, the longer the female is distracted while they're doing that adult tango. Huh? But if it's too small, she'll finish and she'll fly away looking for another man.
1: Oh, we've all had that happen.
2: That is amazing. All right, finally, for courting, on behalf of mammals, we have Jacinta.
3: Starting with pandas, everyone knows they struggle to have sex in captivity. You may have heard about panda porn, what they show to the pandas to make sure that they get it on. But there may be a reason from what we understand of pandas mating in the wild. The female pandas will sit in trees quite high up and they'll watch the male pandas. They're wrestling down there. They're bare knuckle boxing. They'll actually wait until the two of them work out who's the winner of that. The female panda will come down for the tree, but they won't mate then. The female might string this man along for the next week.
2: Whoa.
3: She'll just go along with her day and he'll have to follow along until eventually she's decided she's ready to do it. So maybe that's what the zoo should start to implement?
4: Yeah, I don't know.
2: There's actually an element of female choice with the pandas.
3: They need to pick. They need to pick who their favourite is.
2: They need to pick. As soon as they allowed the females to actually choose between this male, that male, they actually had a real big boost in the conception.
3: The next thing I wanted to put forward is giraffes. Urine is a huge part of mating rituals. When they want to get down to business, they smell the back end of a female giraffe to see if she's in heat. If they can't work that out, they kind of rub her hind legs with their face, get in there to make her pee. When she pees, they do taste it. Yeah. Yeah. We're not yucking anybody's yum here. That is what they are into.
2: So he doesn't really want to go for it if she's not ready. Like, he's quite protective of his manly sperm bits.
3: Yes.
2: Round of applause for the first round. On ABC Radio National, I'm Dr. Anne Jones, and this is What the Duck, live from the World Science Festival, Brisbane. And we are playing a game called Duck, Marry, Avoid, Friend Zone. Our expert panel is Christina from the Australian Reptile Academy. Caesar is a wildlife vet and podcaster. Brian is Bri the Fly Guy. And Jacinta, who is a person with a thirst for weird nature stories, almost rivals mine. The romance is only a small part of any future relationship. It's time to get to it. So cue the sax solo, the curtains blowing in the breeze, the fireworks montage. Cue your hands to put over any children's ears because the next bit is not safe for work. Prepare yourself for coitus or things closely resembling coitus. Christina, I'm going to throw to you again.
4: Well, there's some mechanics of snake sex. Let's get into it. So snakes being limbless, very different to humans. This is also quite different to humans. They've got two penises. Once they've done that courting part and the male needs to come on to the female, well, because he's got a hemipene, he can choose which side, right? So they can't stay on top of a cylindrical object. They would fall. But no matter which side they've got of the female, they've got that good access, right? So one copulation event might use the left hemipene and the next one might be the right.
2: Wait, the cylindrical object in this case is the female.
4: The female.
2: Snake. So he falls off. This time it's the left.
4: The actual event of copulation can last hours, if not a whole entire day.
2: What?
4: Oh yeah, get jealous. They've got it good.
2: Okay, two penises and it lasts all day is a compelling argument. However, is there special anatomy on the female side?
4: Oh,
2: we want to hear about that too.
4: I'm so glad you asked. It's only fair if the female has two clitorises. And she does. It's called the hemiclitoris. She's satisfied no matter which side he's on.
2: Yeah. So fascinating evolution.
4: There's one minor detail about the hemipene that I forgot to mention. And that is on the end of the hemipenes, recurved hooks or spines. And that really, you know, enhances hooking in for a long time.
2: Oh.
4: So, yeah, we mightn't go over the separation part. We might just leave it there. That's all right.
2: Have to leave that for another program. And go to the birds and then the bees.
5: Oh, good. Yes. I do think it's worth noting that the study of sex in birds should be called pornithology. I just want that.

0: Strap yourselves in, because the average length of time it takes for a bird to mate is a whopping 1 to 5 seconds.
1: Whoa.
0: Overachievers. look, it gets the job done. The thing that I think is interesting is that most birds don't have an external appendage. Some do. This being a duck-themed podcast, ducks do. There's a duck in particular called the Argentine Lake Duck, whose phallus is about 42 centimetres long.
1: It's a big one.
0: That's the same length as its whole body. Why does it need that, Anne? the vast majority, they have an innie rather than an outie. So I think it's only 3% of birds that have an external phallus. So that's the waterfowl and the ratites. When you don't have an outie, you have to resort to the cloacal kiss.
1: Oh, it sounds so romantic.
0: Yeah, I know.
1: Except
0: it's Shakespeare, isn't it? They really...
1: Cloaca means sewer.
0: Well, it's a multifunctional hole.
1: Excuse me.
0: Cloacal kiss, which basically just means that they're rubbing their cloacas against each other in a 1 to 5 seconds in paradise. So it's just sperm transfer.
1: I see what you mean where your argument was loaded to the first section.
0: I had to put a lot of my eggs in the first basket.
1: All right. So let's go. Let's go.
0: The sound of pity.
1: So 95% of animals on this planet are invertebrates, which means there must be lots of bonking.
2: And I've got good news for you.
1: Yeah?
2: For a lot of insects, it's ladies' night every night. And a lot of species actually peg for the survival of the species.
1: I didn't know where he was going to go with that sentence.
2: So there are cave bark lice that are kind of like, they look like aphids and they live in a cave. The female has an externalized vagina that she uses to pick a male, and she actually inserts it in him and then sucks up the sperm. So she pumps up the jam through this gynosome. But wait, there's more. This bommy knocker of a vagina, an entopine, actually is spiky to really anchor in there to the male, because copulation can last a long time. I'm talking 40 to 70 hours. She'd get hungry. So yeah. What is she going to eat? His seminal fluids. Seminal fluids are high in protein, electrolytes, carbohydrates, I've heard. So that will get her through that giant sexy session.
1: I don't know that I've actually heard of an external vagina before. Goals.
2: Goals, goals. Yeah. But if that sounds too much, you can also go solo in the privacy of your own home, like a stick insect who reproduces clonally. So she doesn't have to go out on dates or anything like that, chit-chat with men. She just knocks out clone eggs and ensures a survival that way.
1: Yes, girl.
2: Yeah.
1: So cool. And last but not least, for the mammals, I don't want to hear about your examples because I know you're all mammals. Jacinta.
3: Oh, my God. And so on the weekend... No, I'm kidding. So I wanted to do some Australian animals here, starting with everyone's favourite cannibal, the antechinus. It's a small marsupial that looks a little bit like a mouse. Females all sync up at about the same time, and they're fertile at the same time over about a 3-week period. The males are whipped into a crazy mating frenzy from this syncing up of hormones. And then they have, and I quote here, a stress-induced immune system breakdown about 2 weeks after mating. Now, whoa. I too have had a stress-induced immune system breakdown after mating. Unlike the antechinus, I didn't die afterwards. There has been evidence of them then being eaten after the mating as well.
1: Wow, so, I didn't know that bit.
3: Yeah. And the other thing I wanted to mention was about genitals. So we've already talked about some lovely types of penises. Echidnas have a four-headed penis. I mean, if you haven't seen it, Google it later, but just be careful. It's a lot. But interestingly, kangaroos actually have 2 or 3 vaginas, depending on if they've had a baby.
1: What?
3: Yeah, isn't that cool? There's 2 separate vaginas, but when mum is ready to give birth to their little jelly bean into the pouch, the third passage opens.

0: up in the middle of the two vaginas, and that is when the kangaroo gives birth from.
1: I feel like we need to get those kangaroo ladies on an AMA for Reddit, because that would just go off. That would go off. So the final criteria we are going to talk about is the long-term stuff. Christina, you want to go first again? How do snakes do long-term relationships?
2: Look, there's not many examples of it. Parenting side of things, they've got it pretty good, actually. Once they lay those eggs, or some snakes give birth to live young, then it's bye-bye, good luck, all the best.
1: So no parenting responsibility. No,
2: right, who's got species envy?
1: Yeah.
2: Oh, I know. That would be really good. There is a cute exception, though, and that is with rattlesnakes.
3: They've already got the rattle. So.
2: Is that... The mothers are really good parents.
1: Oh.
2: So they give birth to live young. Until the young have their first shed, which happens in a couple of weeks, they're pretty vulnerable. They're a little bit sluggish. So they're at the den and the babies are just curling up in amongst their coils and sitting on top of mom, going along. And the mom is protecting them from predators like coyotes, hawks. So they have a little bit longer of parenting still. 2 weeks, also not bad.
1: That isn't bad. Not having a long-term relationship could be a positive. Round of applause for Christina. Caesar, what do we think about the after-cloacal kiss stuff?
3: Yeah. Look, I will say, going back to plumage, this is a bit of a generalization, but we see that in the species where the male puts a huge amount of time into the displays and the plumage, that male often has less to do with the raising of the chicks than in other species.
1: Oh, he front-loads his energy.
3: And I just wonder if there is a human equivalence there. Basically, in birds, we think of two different styles of parenting. We have the precocial and the altricial. Precocial being, so we all know brush turkeys, for example, will put all of this effort into creating this huge mound that gardeners love. The male turkey has a thermometer on the end of his beak that he can test for the temperature to make sure that it's perfect. And as soon as that chick is born, it's on its own. Goodbye. Similar parenting strategy to the snakes. But with altricial, that's what we think about most with birds. The idea of putting all this effort into these little chicks in these nests and feeding them huge amounts of food, right? And then you have cuckoos. Which is just like dropping your kid off at someone else's house for the day. It's just, yeah, never to return. It's already hard to raise a chick. It's harder when the chick is 10 times your size. But in terms of like bonding and stuff, there are a lot of examples of monogamy. One of the examples that I like is the wandering albatross. Yeah. You know, like 3.5 meter wingspan. They nest in the remote sub-Antarctics. They only mate every 2 years. The birds will return to these mating areas. Despite being separated for 2 years, they'll find each other and they'll identify each other with special dances and songs, and they'll go like, I haven't seen you for so long. But yeah, but sometimes these partnerships can be up to 45 years.
1: Bless! Dude, this is going to make it hard to vote, isn't it? So I don't know of a parent who hasn't wished for an extra pair of arms at some point. Over to insects with Brian.
4: Best segue ever. Most of the time it's splitville for the parents after they have sex. Look at the male praying mantis. He literally gets eaten during sex.
1: Yeah.
4: But the good news is there are a lot of good mums out there in the insect world. Even cuddly cockroach mums. Cockroaches get a bad rap, but there's only 2 introduced species in Australia. There's 500 native ones. And the mums are so caring. She'll dig a burrow, have her brood, and she'll go out and drag leaves into the burrow and cut them up with her little mandibles and feed each one of them. She'll also breastfeed them. They're not even mammals, but they've learnt to breastfeed.
1: She's got boobs.
4: She doesn't have boobs, but she kind of exudes the milk from these gaps in her abdomen. And scientists think it's so nutritious, humans could drink it as a superfood. The good news is no one's going to drink that anytime soon because it takes about 1,000 mum roaches to make one cup. Then there's fearless spider wasps that want their babies to be super well fed. She'll hunt spiders, sting them to immobilize them, cut their legs off with her mouth, drag the leftover spider torso, it's still alive wriggling. Then it'll inject an egg into the spider, and that little wasp larva is the hungry, hungry wasp larva that eats

0: as much as it can until it finally erupts through the chest like a chest burster into an independent little spider wasp.
1: That is incredible. Round of applause. We better get on to mammals. I've got my own thoughts about long-term relationships in mammals, but Jacinta.
2: I'm going to start with these sperm whales.
3: Calves aren't able to dive to the depths their parents can to collect food, but instead of leaving them alone, the other whales will babysit the kids.
1: So the community brings them up.
3: Yeah, they'll dive, but to shallower depths so the babies can still come with them and everyone's protected. And it actually shows that in groups that do this, they're less likely to have babies die. So we love to see it. Babysitting's good for everybody. I'm going to end on humans because parenting in humans is wild. Can you find me another species where parents have to look after kids for 18 plus years? 18 years! That's crazy! And that's why I rest my case.
1: And if we had to sum up everyone's arguments, oh God, this is going to be hard. Okay, so birds, I think very front-loaded, good on the romance, and no other help. Snakes, there's two of everything.
4: Yeah, it's pretty alluring.
1: Jacinta, mammals.
3: Pretty good at parenthood, I reckon.
1: But the wooing part with the urine and stuff, I don't know. And Bri, insects, how do we sum it up?
0: What are the two things we get each other for Valentine's Day? Chocolate and flowers. Without flies, there'd be no chocolate because they're the most important pollinator of the cacao plant. So that would be terrible. And they're also important pollinators of flowers. So our human population would be super sad and emo on Valentine's Day without insects.
1: And now, it's over to you and your chance to decide which animals you're going to put where. Duck, marry, avoid, friend zone for birds, mammals, snakes or insects. Make your list, make your decision and send it to me at whattheduck@abc.net.au. You've been hearing from Caesar Pushmerin, Christina Zdenek, Bri, the fly guy, and Jacinta Bowler. A huge thank you to the World Science Festival Brisbane, to our live duck support crew, the audience, and to Steve Fieldhouse and Daniel Shapland. What the Duck is produced by me, I'm Anne Jones, and Rebecca McLaren for ABC Radio National. Your best duck impression. One, two...
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1: Yeah, guess it is.
0: And on each other's.
3: Are you going to be able to keep it together on this one?
4: I am nothing if not perfesh.
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5: This is World Report. Good morning. I'm Marcia Young. Nearly 200 wildfires are burning across Ontario, and the smoke is migrating south. Several regions are under air quality warnings. Dusty wildfire smoke is hanging over much of the southern parts of the province. The smoke was so bad on Wednesday, the sky over Toronto appeared orange. The fires spewing that smoke south have led to the evacuation of dozens of communities. And the CBC's Sarah Law reports that one First Nation north of Thunder Bay has been destroyed.
6: I've never seen a fire that big. It was angry. It was moving fast.
7: 15-year-old Mia Pavela says she narrowly escaped, grabbing her two chihuahuas before heading to the beach. Her community, Nomegusasagagan First Nation, has been completely destroyed by wildfire. Just over 24 people boarded a handful of boats on Monday. They had minutes to get everyone across the lake. Pavela's mother, Helen, is the community's chief.
8: They survived it, but now we have nothing. The community burnt down within less than an hour.
7: Evacuees are staying in Thunder Bay, about 250 kilometers south of the First Nation. Chief Pavela says her people are determined to rebuild.
8: They have a duty to help us.
7: But they need support from the provincial and federal governments. Both levels still don't recognize Nomegusasagagan as an official First Nation. Chief Pavela says that shouldn't determine the amount of support it receives. Sarah Law, CBC News, Thunder Bay, Ontario.
5: Along with air quality concerns, parts of the country are also dealing with extreme heat. The world is warming as a result of climate change. We're seeing heat waves more often and for longer. But when it comes to heat-related illnesses and deaths, the numbers don't always add up. The CBC's senior science reporter, Nicole Mortellaro, explains.
9: As stifling heat waves grip parts of Europe and North America, and reports emerge of soaring fatalities linked to those high temperatures, understanding the data behind those deaths can be difficult. If someone dies of a heart attack in a sweltering apartment, one agency may report it as death by heart attack, while another may report it as a heart attack exacerbated by heat.
10: So there's this real problem with the data that we're collecting, generating, and not collecting.
9: In Canada, there are no unified guidelines to report heat-related deaths.
11: So why does it matter to count any death?
9: BC's chief coroner, Dr. Jatinder Baidwan, led an in-depth investigation into his province's heat dome deaths in 2021, where 619 people died. The federal government's National Adaptation Strategy has set out to end deaths due to extreme heat waves by 2040. Health Canada told CBC News there are currently efforts underway to better align heat-related deaths and reporting practices. Nicole Mortellaro, CBC News, Toronto.
5: The Assembly of First Nations is wrapping up its annual general meeting in Ottawa today. Federal ministers are scheduled to address the AFN. They will review the federal government's plans for on-reserve services, public safety, and infrastructure projects. But First Nations leaders want them to make another commitment. As Olivia Stefanovich reports, they want residential school denialism to be criminalized.
12: This country perpetuates hate crimes.
13: Ever since the recent announcements of suspected unmarked burials near former residential school sites, First Nations say they've been inundated with demands for evidence and backlash. Garrison Satie is Grand Chief of Manitoba Kiwetinawi Oginakanak.
12: This is not acceptable.
13: The Assembly of First Nations adopted an emergency resolution this week calling for speech that denies the harms of residential schools to be criminalized.
12: It is unbelievable what people say.
13: The AFN is also calling for the sites of potential unmarked graves to be protected. Within months of announcing 215 possible remains of children at the former Kamloops Indian Residential School site in 2021, Tkamloops Shishwetmik set up 24-hour security.
14: It was because somebody showed up with a shovel.
13: Chief Cookby Roseanne Casimir says an investigation into the potential remains is still ongoing. In the meantime, security funded by the federal government remains in place.

0: This is a sacred site and it cannot be tampered with.
1: The AFN is looking for a commitment from federal ministers who are addressing chiefs on the final day of this year's annual General Assembly. Olivia Stefanovic, CBC News, Ottawa.
2: In Algeria, at least 11 people are dead in a fire at an orphanage just outside Algiers. It broke out early this morning. State media reports that another 19 people were injured in the fire. Officials have not yet released the cause. Algerian officials say they are investigating. Explosions have reached the Iranian capital of Tehran in this latest round of violence. State media reports the city was hit during a barrage of overnight U.S. airstrikes. It comes as Iran's military command issues a new warning to Washington. Crystal Gomansing reports from London.
3: While calling U.S. President Donald Trump empty-headed, the spokesperson for Iran's military command warned if he acts on threats to strike energy facilities and bridges, regional infrastructure will be smashed. Ibrahim Zofagari says Iran will deliver a superior strike, not a proportional one. Bahrain, Kuwait, and Jordan are already enduring regular attacks. Iran is bombing its neighbors for housing U.S. military bases.
4: And they're showing that the government is entrenched and in control.
3: Roxanne Farmafarmayan is a senior associate with the think tank RUSI, focusing on international security. She says Iran's economy is suffering and there's a desire to make a deal, but there's a catch.
4: If they are able to put enough pressure on the United States and the global economy, is going to push the United States to the table as well, because after all, Trump has an election coming up.
3: The question is, who will break first, and will it come as a result of a devastating escalation across the region? The U.S. has launched daily attacks on Iran this week. Yesterday brought multiple waves, including a strike that disabled a commercial oil tanker. U.S. Central Command said the vessel violated the U.S. blockade of Iranian ports. Iran has countered that American interference in the Strait of Hormuz is a red line and will not be tolerated. Crystal Gamansing, CBC News, London.
2: Protesters are on the streets of Kyiv. They're chanting Mykhailo Fedorov's name. He has been fired as the country's defense minister. Ukraine's president, Volodymyr Zelensky, is in the midst of a cabinet shuffle. Some people are angry about Zelensky's decision to remove the defense minister. Many credit Fedorov with Ukraine's recent advances on the front lines, including the successful expansion of drone warfare against Russia. Oleksiy Gorochenko is an opposition MP. He says Fedorov is a political threat to Zelensky.
5: In the show of President Zelensky, there should be only one star. Zelensky became suspicious about possible political ambitions of Minister of Defense. And when he feels something like this, he is getting rid of such people. He is moving them from high and important positions.
2: So far, Volodymyr Zelensky has not publicly commented on his decision. The Sikh community in Edmonton is in mourning. A couple who were considered pillars of the community died in an apartment fire earlier this week. They'd been married for 60 years. As Morgan Black reports, the fire devastated more than just the building.
6: I did see my grandfather pass away right in front of me.
7: Lolly Tour vividly remembers first responders trying to save his grandfather. The moment, minutes after a final, desperate jump from the balcony of an Edmonton apartment.
6: Just the amount of flames, the chaos, I was in panic mode.
7: Edmonton police say a vehicle hit the building Monday and ruptured a gas line. Both of his grandparents died in the resulting fire.
6: My grandmother, Surinderjeet Kaur Bindal, passed away. She was found in the apartment yesterday, and my grandfather, Major Singh Bindal, passed away after he jumped the apartment to try to get out.
7: Tour was at the scene that night because his wife had warned him of a large fire in the neighborhood.
6: It's just been so devastating for our family.
7: A memorial is now outside the ruined building with a photo of the pair side by side.
6: They've been happily married for over 60 years. They were best friends.
7: He wants the couple, both in their 80s, to be remembered for the love they shared.
6: And I really hope that when people mourn them, they mourn the fact that if there was ever a definition of love and longevity, that's who they think of.
7: Edmonton police are still investigating.

0: Tour hopes the results, when they come, will bring closure. Morgan Black, CBC News, Edmonton.
1: That is the latest national and international news from World Report. I'm Marcia Young.
2: Hi, everyone. I'm Jamie Poisson, and you are listening to Front Burner, CBC's daily news podcast on CBC Radio 1 and Sirius XM. 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

0: Recently in the U.S., we've seen this wave of self-described democratic socialists running for and winning elected office. There is, of course, the improbable case of Zoran Mamdani, who won the New York mayoral campaign, but also recent high-profile races across the U.S. where establishment incumbents are being unseated by much younger insurgents, from Denver to New York to Washington, D.C. Even here in Canada, the new leader of the NDP, Avi Lewis, is a longtime self-described democratic socialist. According to a new Gallup poll, socialism is officially viewed more favorably among democratic voters than capitalism. And the most positively regarded politicians of the country are self-identified democratic socialists. It's a big shift from where we were not too long ago. So today, we'll look at the principles and ideas which make up democratic socialism and discuss its century-long legacy in this part of the world and the pushback against it. Bhaskar Sankara is the president of The Nation magazine, founder and editorial director of Jacobin, the former vice chair of the Democratic Socialists of America, and the author of books such as The Socialist Manifesto, The Case for Radical Politics in an Era of Extreme Inequality. Bhaskar, thank you so much for coming on to Front Burner. It's such a pleasure to have you.
1: Thanks for having me.
0: So let's start maybe by defining democratic socialism, which has seen this huge rise in popularity. What exactly is it and how is it different from socialism?
1: Well, democratic socialism aims to bring about a more egalitarian world. So at a minimum, that means that making sure that all people, by virtue of just being born, have the access to the necessities of a good life. So housing, healthcare, nutrition, education. And we can achieve this through many different means. The most common ways that democratic socialists have not only advocated for, but actually enacted, have been through the expansion of social welfare programs, including within capitalism. So of course, the Canadian healthcare system was pioneered in part by the work of people like Tommy Douglas, you know, a Christian socialist, but it came out of a similar sort of democratic socialist tradition. So not all socialists are democratic socialists. When I look at the experiences of the 20th century in states like the Soviet Union, it becomes very easy to make a no true Scotsman argument, because I truly don't consider those states socialist, because I think democracy is such an integral part of what socialism means. But given that experience, I think it's important to clarify and have the democratic in front and to say that our version of socialism, our vision of socialism, incorporates key insights from liberal traditions as well. And by that, I mean the necessity of having rights. There should be limits in the scope of the state. There should be certain things that an individual has free domain over, and no matter how democratic the state, you know, there should be limits. All these other sorts of insights, I think, are important and distinguish democratic socialism from more authoritarian forms of socialism, if you will.
0: For most of our political lives, outside of the few years in which Bernie Sanders was kind of this insurgent force outside and then inside the Democratic Party,
2: what democratic socialism is about is saying that it is immoral and wrong that the top 0.1% in this country own almost 90%, almost as much wealth as the bottom 90%.
0: Socialism and democratic socialism have been pretty radioactive ideas in mainstream American political life. You of course, have the Red Scare, in which the federal government oversaw a kind of hunt targeting communists and socialists, even

0: today. You have many who will use the label of socialism or communism to fearmonger, and they will put those labels on democratic socialists.
1: Communism is a loser, and it always will be. The communist system is the opposite of the American system, and the communist system has never worked. Our warriors did not fight communism on battlefields across the world, only to have that menace

0: would you describe the U.S. historical relationship with democratic socialism?
1: So the U.S. actually has a long history of socialist currents. A little bit over 100 years ago, we had a socialist candidate running on an independent ballot line who got over 1 million votes. Democratic socialism or the Socialist Party of America was polling in the double digits in even states like Oklahoma. It was a strong force in the unsettled region of U.S. capitalism in the American West, particularly, and also a major mass force in certain other enclaves, like in Milwaukee, where there was socialist governance for decades and decades, and even in parts of New York City, where garment workers on the Lower East Side, in the Bronx, particularly among Jewish workers, socialism is kind of a mass phenomenon. Obviously, there is that history. Socialism was always squeezed to the margins, in part because the U.S. has a very, very unusual political system that makes ballot access extremely restrictive. So we don't, not only do we have a first past the post system like in Canada or England, it's almost impossible to even maintain a third party ballot line. So as a result, generation of socialists have been within the Democratic Party tent and a major part of the New Deal coalition.
2: Building on what Franklin Delano Roosevelt said when he fought for guaranteed economic rights for all Americans.
1: A leading force behind movements like the Civil Rights Movement.
2: Martin Luther King Jr. said in 1968, and I quote, "This country has socialism for the rich and rugged individualism for the poor," end of quote.
1: When the founder of the Democratic Socialist America died in 1989, Senator Ted Kennedy said that Michael Harrington, you know, the founder's name, never believed that we could not do better. He never stopped urging us to do better. You know, I'm paraphrasing, but this is, I think, the sentiment that a large segment of American liberalism had towards socialists, particularly democratic socialists, that these were voices of conscience. These are good people that are part of our movements, but we were always in the fringes of American political life, especially during the Cold War. It's only really been in the last couple of decades, really the last decade and a half, that American socialism has made a more full-throated resurgence.

0: to you about this moment that is the momentum, essentially, that's been building around democratic socialism. I'll just run through some examples here for people listening. You have the election of Mayor Zohran Mamdani in New York.
1: The conventional wisdom would tell you that I am far from the perfect candidate. I am young, despite my best efforts to grow older. I am Muslim. I am a democratic socialist. And most damning of all, I refuse to apologize for any of this.
0: Just last month, two of three winning insurgent candidates he endorsed in congressional primaries across New York identified as democratic socialists.
2: Two sitting congressmen, long-standing establishment Democrats, were toppled. Another open seat won. The winning candidates ran on a shared platform of radical change, promising to abolish ICE, taxing the rich, but also ending unconditional arms sales to Israel.
0: In Colorado, 29-year-old Democratic Socialist Melet Quiroz ousted a longtime congressional representative. In L.A., a Democratic Socialist is currently in the mayoral runoff. Seattle is also governed by a Democratic Socialist. Washington, D.C. is likely to follow, as I understand it. Both Michigan and Maine could also soon become the site of major victories by Democratic Socialist candidates. And many more officials across the country were elected after endorsements from the Democratic Socialists of America. How would you characterize the energy around socialism in the U.S. today, and to what do you attribute it to?
3: Well, I think at least part of this momentum has to do with the fact that we do live in a deeply unequal society, and it's unequal at its roots. And any sort of class society, even if you want to make the argument that capitalism does more good than harm, any society

0: society with this level of inequality and this level of inherent disparities between those who own and those who have nothing to sell but their labor is going to provoke some sort of egalitarian response. And I think the triumphalism of people who thought that all the political questions or the major political questions were being settled already discounted the extent to which there's always been, since the days of the Gracchi brothers and Rome and the early Christians and so on, there's always been movements for egalitarian change in this world. And this generation is no exception. I think what's particularly interesting, though, is that the name of this egalitarian resistance is the name of democratic socialism. And in most mm-hmm. parts of the world, from the middle of the 19th century through to the end of the 20th century, it would have been taken for granted that those who felt like they were not benefiting from the current system would identify with the language and imagery of socialism. But given the particularity of American history, it's very strange to some degree. And I think a lot of this just has to do with chance. It has to do with the fact that Bernie Sanders was someone who was politicized in the late 1950s. I don't know Bernie super, super well, but I had a conversation with him once where he referred to the Brooklyn Dodgers leaving Brooklyn as a major politicizing moment for him, because he saw the way in which, you know, big capitalists can just do what they want with the property that they own with no regard to the community. And I said, Bernie, the media already thinks you're too old to be president. It was a few years ago. You shouldn't invoke the Brooklyn Dodgers in such a way. But, you know, this is a man who was politicized. He joined the Young People's Socialist League when he was at the University of Chicago fighting for the rights of meatpacking workers in Chicago and for civil rights. So he was ingrained in a mid-20th century socialist tradition, and he carried that with him in his political career. And when he ran for president in 2016, he self-described as a democratic socialist, because that was his history, that was his formative years. Mm-hmm. And I think a lot of young people who were attracted to him adopting the label just had to do with that. So I'm not sure. I think it's just contingency and chance, and having like almost Bernie, you know, not to be too dismissive of his age, but almost being like a human time capsule of a yeah. certain period that allowed it to become this mass phenomenon again, especially among, you know, millennials and now Gen Z in the U.S.
1: Well, I mean, a lot of these people running today, they would have been kind of formulating their political beliefs at university or something, probably in 2016 when Bernie did his first run, right? You were talking a little bit about attitudes and polling. I just wanted to bring up this new Gallup poll that found that 66% of Democrats now hold a favorable view of socialism, while just 42% hold a favorable view of capitalism. Like, does it surprise you that the numbers are the way that they are?
0: Well, I think in part, it doesn't surprise me because of how loosely defined all these terms are, to be perfectly honest. So also the American right, to the extent socialism was alive in American civil society in the early 2000s, it was alive as a pejorative. You know, they would call Barack Obama a radical Kenyan socialist, right? They would call even a plan that I frankly consider to have some good parts to it, but overall to be a giveaway to the health insurance companies and Obamacare, as a sort of Marxist plot aimed at subverting American free mm-hmm. enterprise. So they actually injected a lot of this language by associating socialism not with bread lines and gulags, but with redistributive programs that a lot of people liked and wanted. And also, it just so happens that some of the most visible and talented politicians in the Democratic Party, people like Zohran Mamdani, people like Alexandria Ocasio-Cortez, are Democratic Socialists of America members and do identify with this label of socialism. So, you know, I'm again not super surprised in the sense that this now de-radicalized term can get more resonance. And again, if we zoom out into the global arena, even, you know, the center left in the UK, in the case of Gordon Brown and Tony Blair, maybe the center right, you could say, identify it.

0: as you know, with a party that is programmatically committed to democratic socialism. This is kind of the norm for countries all around the world. You know, the U.S. and Canada being kind of rare exceptions of countries that haven't traditionally had a first or second party that has been nominally kind of committed to socialism.
1: Is democratic socialism ultimately trying to save or reform capitalism or replace it?
0: So I think there's different varieties of democratic socialism. In the immediate term, the types of changes that I would like to see are changes that we could call social democratic reforms. So attempts to administer many, many doses of socialism within capitalism, but ultimately not challenging the right of ordinary capitalists to start businesses and employ labor and, you know, engage in this kind of competitive market economy. And I think that's what a lot of people mean by democratic socialism. They essentially mean a social democracy, but that one that is going to encounter such rigorous opposition from rich people, and particularly from the big corporations in the U.S., that it actually requires quite militant rhetoric and demands to even win something that has been won in much of the world, like single payer healthcare or some sort of American National Health Service or something, would require taking on basically one fifth of the American GDP. So in that respect, you could understand why militant rhetoric and language and tactics might be needed to even achieve goals that again were achieved decades ago elsewhere. But for socialists like me, we believe in something deeper and a more radical transformation, which is the idea that the means of production, to use the old language of the Marxist left, should in fact be socialized. You know, I'm a market socialist. I think the market is a wonderful coordinating mechanism to signal what people desire and to coordinate goods and services. But ultimately, I think the firms competing in this market economy should be administered by the people who work there. Again, even if they have to elect management, even if there has to be a pretty extensive division of labor, even if there has to be plenty of wage disparities within those firms, I think that workers deserve not just the power to exit, like we have within capitalism, but not feudalism, the power to leave our jobs and find new ones to exert our bargaining power there, but also that they deserve voice at the job. And in my mind, that is a vision that more and more people can get behind. But honestly, if you can't win something like Medicare for All or an American NHS in the US, then it becomes almost silly to foreground so much your far-reaching demand. But me as a democratic socialist, a lot of people in the democratic socialist America have this far-reaching goal of socialization that we're not afraid to talk about, you know, as it is relevant, as it comes up.
1: Do you worry, though, that by talking about that, you might freak some people out?
0: I think, you know, Michael Harrington, the founder of DSA, used to say something to the effect that socialists and radicals as a whole had to walk a tightrope.
1: That was part of my conversation with Bhaskar Sankara, president of The Nation magazine and author of books such as The Socialist Manifesto, The Case for Radical Politics in an Era of Extreme Inequality. If you want to listen to the full episode, you can find Front Burner wherever you get your podcasts or on YouTube. I'm Jamie Poisson. Thank you so much for listening.

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0: Kena tuit nak ni bela kayu ni tamat cuminga ulu kaya nak tuit ni betul nak hak tuit malu kau di mangit tuit sana ni ilau tuh si mamanga. 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Ulakuhirta CBC Regional News, Nunavut Family Services has revised its decision to end a contract with the operator of several children and youth care facilities in Nayaluit. Angaka Corporation was originally set to close two group homes this week because of a contract dispute. In a news release Wednesday afternoon, the department announced it had reached an agreement with the corporation to provide services until March 2027. It says the extension will mean children and youth will have uninterrupted services. The managing director, Sakil Sabinda, says it's a huge relief for the youth, their families, and the company's 37 members.
2: When the news broke out, excitement filled the air here in Angarat. The youths were in celebratory mode. We hadn't done grocery shopping, so we went grocery shopping and they were getting all sorts of things to celebrate tonight that they are staying at their home.
0: Family Services says alongside the Angaka Corporation, they will conduct a joint review of programs, delivery and financial arrangements to ensure affected youth remain supported. The Nunavut government will not buy a stake in Canadian North. In 2025, the government signed an agreement with the Exchange Income Corporation. It's the owner of Nunavut's largest airline. The agreement gave the government an option to become a minority owner of the airline. Nunavut government had a year to decide whether to use this option. The deadline was Tuesday, and GN announced it will not go through with it. It says it can help maintain good air services in the territory without equity in Canadian North. A man who trains community members to monitor sea ice conditions across Nunavut says he wants people to be aware of the changes that are occurring, and he wants to get more elders and youth learning from each other about them. Andrew Arek made the comments on Arctic Sea Ice Day yesterday. Arek is an operations lead for community engagement with social enterprise Smart Ice. He says elders tell him they want to make sure their knowledge is passed on.
3: We just need a little bit of training and some equipment. We are very capable of doing research in the North. We live in the North, yeah.
0: There are Arctic Sea Ice Day activities happening in Nunavut until the end of the month. The Nunavut Climate Change Secretariat is holding a photo contest. You can find details on their website. There is also a free screening of The Last Ice at the Astro Theater in Iqaluit on Saturday. And Nunavik officials are warning drugs contaminated with opioids are circulating in the region after a woman overdosed. The health board says preliminary test results on seized substances this week

0: shows some cocaine laced with fentanyl. Nunavik police say they came from a woman in Inukjuaq who was found unconscious. They administered naloxone and took her to the health center. Captain Melanie Pantin says there's a growing number of hard drugs in the region. They've seized 500 grams of illicit drugs this year alone.
1: Anytime a person is buying those kind of substance from the street market, it can contain any other additives such as opioid and other kind of substances.
0: Pentin urges people to seek help if they suspect someone has consumed illicit drugs. She says frontline workers carry naloxone kits and they're also available at the health centers. Signs of opioid overdoses include a dizziness, difficulty breathing, and a loss of consciousness. And that's the CBC Regional News. I'm Khawisa Alutu.

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katang na aglunin. Hello and good morning. Thanks for joining us. I'm your host, Toby Utak. Welcome to Kulak through CBC North Radio 1. We are broadcasting live from Iqaluit. Today is Thursday, July 16, 2026. Coming up on the show this morning, a new foundation is in the works to support survivors of Indian hospitals, and the organizers want your input on it. We've got the details for how you can get involved this morning. A look to the past and the future. A former ICC leader tells us what inspires her most about the Inuit Circumpolar Council. It's part of our coverage leading up to next week's ICC assembly here in Iqaluit. If group

0: homes close in Nunavut. What happens to kids in care? We speak with an Inuit advocate who says the options needs to change. Plus, a Canadian city had the worst air quality of any major city in the world yesterday. We'll tell you which one and why later in the program. Khawisa Arluktok will bring the regional news at the bottom of the each hour in both Inuktitut and English. And Jamie Iturchel is our technical operator, and he has the weather this morning. Good morning.
1: For the weather this morning here in Iqaluit, sunny, increasing cloudiness near noon, then periods of rain, wind becoming northeast, 30 kilometers per hour, gusting to 70 this morning, high 15. In Kimmelgut, mainly sunny, wind becoming north, 40 kilometers per hour, gusting to 60 this morning, high 18. In Kingite, mainly sunny, wind becoming southwest, 20 kilometers per hour this afternoon, high 18. In Pundituk, sunny, increasing cloudiness near noon, then periods of rain, beginning late this afternoon, high 17, with temperatures falling to minus 11 this afternoon. In Qeqertarsuaq, a mix of sun and cloud, fog patches dissipating this morning, high plus 3. In Clyde River, increasing cloudiness this morning, fog patches, high 7. In Pond Inlet, clearing this morning, fog patches dissipating this morning, high 8. In Arctic Bay, mainly sunny, high 10. In Iqaluit, mainly sunny, high 15. In Sanakayak, mainly sunny, wind north 20 kilometers per hour, becoming light this afternoon, high 12. In Sunikiloak, clearing this morning, fog patches dissipating this morning, wind northwest 30 kilometers per hour, gusting to 50, high 10. In Resolute, mainly cloudy, high plus 5. And for Greece Fjord, a mix of sun and cloud, high plus 3. That's the latest weather update for you. Back to you, Toby.
0: Koyanamik Jamie. Time now for the Business Digest with Chris Edwards. Good morning.
2: Good morning. If you have travel plans for the August long weekend, you may need to double check them. Yesterday, unionized WestJet flight attendants officially voted in favor of a strike for that weekend. That means about 4,400 of them could walk off the job on August 2nd, effectively grounding all WestJet flights. The move comes after months of negotiations over the updating of the flight attendants' COVID-era contract. The union says, in addition to being underpaid, its members aren't being fairly compensated for hours of unpaid work done before and after flights. However, a strike isn't inevitable. Negotiations between the union and WestJet are ongoing. In economic news, yesterday the Bank of Canada announced its benchmark interest rate will remain steady at 2.25%. It's the sixth consecutive hold at that rate, which has been flat since last September. The bank said it expects the Canadian economy to improve over the next few months, growing just over 1% for the first half of 2026. Nathan Jansen, an assistant chief economist at RBC, said the economic backdrop has improved moving into the second half of the year.
3: You know, just because the Bank of Canada is saying that economic conditions are showing signs of improvement, you know, we're seeing those same signs in our group. It doesn't mean that the Canadian economy is strong. So the economy is still weak. I think what it means is that recent signs are that while it's still weak, it does look like it's getting a little bit better.
2: Nevertheless, the biggest threats of higher inflation are still unresolved. Canada's trade relationship with the U.S. is still in flux, as is the impact of the once again active war in the Middle East on global energy prices. Jansen says the next move from the bank will ultimately be a hike, but doesn't expect that until at least 2027. In other news, the Canadian Real Estate Association says it expects fewer homes to be sold in Canada this year compared to 2025. Yesterday, they revised down their 2026 forecast after a slower than expected start to the year. In total, it estimates 1.4% fewer homes sold across Canada this year compared to last year. That's the second forecast downgrade this year after a similar announcement in April. Sean Cathcart, a senior economist from the association, said while the year did start slowly, May and June were strong, and he expects the rest of the year to be as well.
4: I would expect a fall market similar to 2024. I think there's a lot of pent-up demand out there. I think, like I said, you know, rates are what they are. They're not moving that much. I think that the fact that prices aren't falling is going to be a huge factor in getting first-time buyers off the sidelines. And when are we going to see them show up? Will be after Labor Day when all of the fall listings come out. We saw the same sort of thing happen in advance of the tariff announcement in 2024. There's a big surge in activity in September, October, November.

0: And that does underpin our forecast.
1: The seasonally adjusted benchmark price of a home in Canada was $658,000 in June. That's been about flat since the start of the year, but 3.5% lower than June of 2025. And finally, there's a new store of wealth for the super rich, dinosaur bones. On Tuesday, a Tyrannosaurus Rex fossil sold at auction for $50 million, a new record. It comes after years of steadily growing price tags for dinosaur bones, which are becoming lucrative investments, especially for the world's latest tech-driven billionaire class. Though some wealthy proponents say buyers can help with research efforts, many paleontologists say overall the private sale of bones is pricing out museums and scientific institutions. For CBC Radio, I'm Chris Edwards.
2: 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Basia Bulat has just announced her next EP, Basia Bulat. It's called Bouquet, and it will feature acoustic versions of the songs from her previous record, Basia's Palace. Here's one of those songs. This is Right Now.

That was Basha Bulat with a new version of her song, Right Now. A Manitoba Grand Chief says First Nations shouldn't have to excavate the grave sites of victims to prove that people died in Canada's residential schools. It's one of several issues that came up yesterday at the Assembly of First Nations annual meeting in Ottawa. The Assembly passed an emergency resolution that calls on Canada to criminalize residential school denialism under the

0: the umbrella of hate crimes. Here's Manitoba Kiwatinoi Okimakanak Grand Chief Garrison City.
1: We're asked if it's possible to exhume graves all over this nation, 133 residential schools. At least 100,000 of our people were in these residential schools. Thousands of them did not make it home. No account of what happened to them, no account of how they died, and no account of where they're laid to rest. And I don't think we should have to prove to anybody what happened to these people, because they are there. And they send us messages telling us they're there. And Chief Kashmir and I went to visit the sacred site. You can tell they're there, right? Feel the power and the energy. For somebody that's not from our communities, that doesn't understand our culture, you cannot understand what that means. But we do. We just don't go into any cemetery and start digging up graves just to prove that someone died. It is disrespectful to our culture. All cultures in our nations are different. They're not the same. The protocols and the ceremonies are different. They're not all the same. So every nation has a right to decide what they should do. And one of the options is to protect these sites from being encroached by denialists and those that just want proof. In Canada, there is no law to protect these sites. In the United States, as soon as a suspected grave, unmarked grave, is or artifacts, they protect them. In Canada, there is no law. And we have been pushing for that, to have that law in Canada. But Canada has refused to listen to us. So there's many different nations across this nation that will look at graves being exhumed as something that's not appropriate. We want to protect them, let them rest there.
0: That was Manitoba Kiwatinoi Okimakanak Grand Chief Garrison City yesterday in Ottawa. The AFN Assembly also voted to oppose the Carney government's sweeping proposed reforms aimed at streamlining major projects approvals if those reforms weaken environmental protections or sidestep Indigenous rights. Another central concern was the federal government's tabling of new on-reserve drinking water legislation. Time now is 6:58 and you're listening to Qulliq on CBC North Radio 1. We are reaching the top of the hour and we'll be back in Inuktitut Otautau.

This is World Report. Good morning, I'm Marcia Young. As wildfires burn in northern Ontario, the smoke is traveling south. Air quality warnings have been issued for much of southern Ontario.

0: The Greater Toronto Area has been blanketed by an orange smoky haze, and Toronto's air quality is ranked among the worst in the world. The CBC's Linda Ward joins me now live in studio. Linda, what are officials saying about the air?
1: Well, the air, of course, out there is soupy and thick. According to Air Quality Ontario, Sault Ste. Marie has the worst air quality in the province right now. This as residents of several First Nations communities in northwestern Ontario are fleeing those forest fires, and that smoke is blowing south, reaching some northern U.S. states as well. Detroit right now ranks worst in the world for air quality, according to IQ Air, followed by Minneapolis and then Toronto. Environment Canada's orange and yellow air quality warnings stretching across much of Ontario and parts of Manitoba, Windsor, Thunder Bay, Sault Ste. Marie lodging a 10 plus or very high risk in the forecast today. Toronto and Sarnia at a 9. And these air quality warnings are expected to last until those winds shift tomorrow.
0: What's the advice for people in these affected areas?
1: So the advice is always limit your time outdoors. We always say the elderly, the young, the pregnant are most at risk. But when it's this bad, doctors say everyone's health is really at risk. Dr. Edward Gia is an emergency doctor and representative of the Canadian Association of Physicians for the Environment. He says wildfire smoke is basically a toxic cloud of pollutants.
2: It contains carbon monoxide, nitrogen oxides, carcinogens, and microscopic particulates that can be especially dangerous, including what's called PM2.5. They enter our bodies when we breathe, and they cause systemic inflammation, or what's called oxidative stress in the body.
1: Environment Canada says air filters can help, so can N95 masks. Keep your windows and doors closed as much as possible and reschedule those sports activities. Watch for symptoms like eye, nose, and throat irritation, headaches, or cough. And if you experience wheezing, chest pains, or severe cough, you need to see a doctor.
0: All right. Thank you, Linda.
1: You're welcome.
0: The CBC's Linda Ward in studio. More than 180 wildfires are now burning across northern Ontario. People from the Collins First Nation north of Thunder Bay flee flames on boats. Several homes and buildings have been destroyed by a wildfire that has ripped through the community. Some people are being flown to Toronto, but there are concerns. Saul Mamakwa is the local NDP member of provincial parliament.
3: We should be prepared to house, 5,000-6,000 people. Maybe it's 10,000, depending on what this summer looks like. It's only mid-July, and so it's important that they get those wraparound services and at these places wherever they go.
0: Hundreds of firefighters and water bombers have been called to fight the wildfires. Smoke from the fires has blanketed much of southern Ontario, including Toronto. Environment Canada has issued air quality alerts for parts of Ontario and Manitoba. In Algeria, at least 11 people are dead in a fire at an orphanage just outside Algiers. It broke out early this morning. State media reports that another 19 people were injured in the fire. Officials have not yet released the cause. Algerian officials are still investigating. Flames rising in the Iranian port city of Chabahar. It is one of several areas hit overnight by a wave of U.S. airstrikes. The attacks reached deep into the north near the capital of Tehran. U.S. forces also disabled a commercial oil tanker trying to run their blockade. The rapid escalation is pushing the region back toward an all-out war, and Tehran is issuing a direct threat.
4: Under no circumstances and in no way will we allow the United States to interfere in the Strait of Hormuz.
0: Iran followed that warning with action. Its forces launched retaliatory missile and drone strikes against three neighboring nations. The strikes targeted U.S. military bases in Jordan, Bahrain, and Kuwait. The Trump administration is imposing new restrictions. In response to the Ebola outbreak in the Democratic Republic of Congo, U.S. citizens in the country will not be allowed to return directly. They will need to first remain in a third country for at least 3 weeks. The new rule comes as the Ebola outbreak in DRC continues to spread. Infections have been found in two new provinces this week. Health officials in DRC are reporting almost 800 deaths and over 2,000 cases.

0: Protesters are in the streets of Kyiv. They are chanting Mykhailo Fedorov's name. He has been fired as the country's defense minister. Ukraine's president, Volodymyr Zelensky, is in the midst of a cabinet shuffle. But his decision to remove the popular defense minister is drawing anger. Many credit Fedorov with Ukraine's recent advances on the front lines, including the successful expansion of drone warfare against Russia. Oleksiy Kharashenko is an opposition MP. He says Fedorov is a political threat to Zelensky.
1: In the show of President Zelensky, there should be only one star. Zelensky became suspicious about possible political ambitions of Minister of Defense. And when he feels something like this, he is getting rid of such people. He is moving them from high and important positions.
0: So far, Volodymyr Zelensky has not publicly commented on his decision. Nova Scotia Premier Tim Houston is going ahead with a public event today. That is despite protesters swarming his vehicle yesterday. The windshield of the premier's car was smashed, and now the RCMP is investigating. Kayla Hounsell explains.
2: Protesters shouting at Nova Scotia Premier Tim Houston as they swarm his car, climbing on top of it, standing in front of it, and smashing the windshield. The event began with around 50 people peacefully demonstrating against library cuts. But as Houston was speaking inside at Acadia University, the crowd outside grew. They surrounded him as he was trying to leave, protesting all sorts of things: budget cuts, fracking, and calling for stronger Mi'kmaq rights.
3: We refuse to allow our homelands to be destroyed.
2: Houston was eventually escorted back into the building by the RCMP and left the campus in a marked RCMP vehicle.
4: Let's be honest. What happened after the event today was not peaceful. It was violence.
2: In a statement on X, Prime Minister Mark Carney condemned the violence. The RCMP say they arrested one man who was later released without charges. Jeff Ball says he was taken into custody and released, but insists he was protesting peacefully.
5: They grabbed me, dragged me across the pavement, and smashed me face first into a wall.
2: CBC News asked the RCMP to respond to Ball's allegations, but didn't hear back by deadline. Houston is currently on a speaking tour to chambers of commerce across the province. His event in Yarmouth today is scheduled to go ahead. Kayla Hounsell, CBC News, Halifax.
0: The Assembly of First Nations is wrapping up its annual general meeting in Ottawa today. Federal ministers are scheduled to address the AFN. They will review the federal government's plans for on-reserve services, public safety, and infrastructure projects. But First Nations leaders want them to make another commitment. As Olivia Stefanovich reports, they want residential school denialism to be criminalized.
6: This country perpetuates hate crimes.
7: Ever since the recent announcements of suspected unmarked burials near former residential school sites, First Nations say they've been inundated with demands for evidence and backlash. Garrison Satie is Grand Chief of Manitoba Kewetanawi Oginakanak.
6: This is not acceptable.
7: The Assembly of First Nations adopted an emergency resolution this week calling for speech that denies the harms of residential schools to be criminalized. The AFN is also calling for the sites of potential unmarked graves to be protected. Within months of announcing 215 possible remains of children at the former Kamloops Indian Residential School site in 2021, Tkamloops Shishwetmik set up 24-hour security.
8: It was because somebody showed up with a shovel.
7: Chief Cookby Roseanne Casimir says an investigation into the potential remains is still ongoing. Olivia Stefanovich, CBC News, Ottawa.
0: That is the latest national and international news from World Report News Anytime, cbcnews.ca. I'm Marcia Young.

0: children and youth care facilities in Iqaluit. Angaka Corporation was originally set to close two group homes this week because of contract dispute. In a news release Wednesday afternoon, the department announced it reached an agreement with Angaka to provide services until March 2027. It says the extension will mean children and youth will have uninterrupted services. The managing director, Sakil Sabinda, says it's a huge relief for youth, their families, and the company's 37 staff.
1: When the news broke out, excitement filled the air here in Angaraq. The youths were in celebratory mode. We hadn't done grocery shopping, so we went grocery shopping and they were getting all sorts of things to celebrate tonight that they are staying at their home.
0: Family Services says alongside the Angaka Corporation, they will conduct a joint review of program delivery and financial arrangements to ensure affected youth remain supported. The Hajoktobik Community Food Center in Iqaluit has seen a 45% increase in daily visitors this summer and served a record-breaking 693 meals last Monday. Victoria Perron is the Deputy Executive Director of the center. She says the increase is because of income disparity and food insecurity in the territory. And that's a big jump compared to last year.
2: We've served in previous years almost about 8,000 to 9,000 meals a month. And then in one day alone, we serve almost 1,000 meals. That's a huge increase. It's outrageous. And that's why we call it a crisis.
0: She says the center is looking to secure additional funding to increase programs. NATO parliamentarians from 15 countries are wrapping up their tour of the North today. The goal was to deepen their understanding in order to make policy recommendations on Arctic security to allied countries. Ulrich Toden is a politician from Germany that took part.
3: There's so much focus internationally on this region, and I really feel that it's good to get first-hand knowledge of this region and its amazing people here.
0: He says that in any conversation NATO has on Arctic security need to include the voices of people who live here. The politicians met with the Iqaluit's mayor and took a bus ride of the city's deep sea port with Nunavut MP Lori Illaut. They also heard from ITK's president Natan Obed in Ottawa earlier this week. And a man who trains community members to monitor sea ice conditions across Nunavut says he wants people to be aware of the changes that are occurring. And he wants to get more elders and youth learning from each other about them. Andrew Arek made the comments on Arctic Sea Ice Day yesterday. Arek is an operations lead for community engagement with the social enterprise Smart Ice. He says elders tell him they want to make sure their knowledge is passed on.
4: The elders have all the knowledge that they can possibly have, and they've been around for a while. That's why they're called elders. And to have that knowledge that they have, I feel is important for them to pass that knowledge to the younger generations.
0: There are Arctic Sea Ice Day activities happening in Nunavut until the end of the month. The Nunavut Climate Change Secretariat is holding a photo contest. You can find details on their website. There is also a free screening of The Last Ice at the Astro Theater in Iqaluit on Saturday. And that's the CBC Regional News. I'm Khawisa Alutu.
5: Thank you, Khawisa, for doing the regional news. Kuyin nami, Khawisa.

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1: For the weather in Rankinlinnet and Whale Cove, mainly sunny, high 16. In Narvia, mainly cloudy, 30% chance of showers this afternoon. Wind southeast, 20 kilometers per hour, becoming late this afternoon, high 15. In Chesterfield Inlet, mainly sunny, high 15. In Baker Lake, mainly sunny, high 17. In Cora Harbor, a mix of sun and cloud, high 20. In Naiat, mainly sunny, wind north 30 kilometers per hour, high 15. In Cambridge Bay, mainly cloudy, wind east 30 kilometers per hour, gusting to 50, high 16. In Kuruk, sunny, high 13. In Tuya, sunny, wind becoming east 20 kilometers per hour this afternoon, high 13. And for Joe Haven, sunny, wind northeast 20 kilometers per hour near noon, high 12. And for Kuluktuk, mainly cloudy, 60% chance of showers this morning, widespread smoke, wind becoming northeast 20 kilometers per hour early this morning, high 16. That's the latest weather update for you. Back to you, Toby.
0: Kuyinamik was after the Jamie. 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

0: stretching across much of Ontario and parts of Manitoba, Windsor, Thunder Bay, Sault Ste. Marie, lodging at 10 plus are very high risk in the forecast today. Toronto and Sarnia at a 9. And these air quality warnings are expected to last until those winds shift tomorrow.
1: What's the advice for people in these affected areas?
0: So the advice is always limit your time outdoors. We always say the elderly, the young, the pregnant are most at risk. But when it's this bad, doctors say everyone's health is really at risk. Dr. Edward Gia is an emergency doctor and representative of the Canadian Association of Physicians for the Environment. He says wildfire smoke is basically a toxic cloud of pollutants.
2: It contains carbon monoxide, nitrogen oxides, carcinogens, and microscopic particulates that can be especially dangerous, including what's called PM2.5. They enter our bodies when we breathe, and they cause systemic inflammation, or what's called oxidative stress in the body.
0: Environment Canada says air filters can help, so can N95 masks. Keep your windows and doors closed as much as possible and reschedule those sports, activities, events, camps, all those things the kids are at right now. Watch for symptoms like eye, nose, and throat irritation, headaches, or cough. And if you experience wheezing, chest pains, or severe cough, you need to see a doctor.
1: All right. Thank you, Linda.
0: You're welcome.
1: The CBC's Linda Ward in studio. More than 180 wildfires are burning across Ontario. The majority are ripping through the province's northwest, and it has forced the evacuation of dozens of communities. As the CBC's Sarah Law reports, one First Nation north of Thunder Bay has been destroyed.
3: I've never seen a fire that big. It was angry. It was moving fast.
4: 15-year-old Mia Pavela says she narrowly escaped, grabbing her two chihuahuas before heading to the beach. Her community, Nomegusasagagan First Nation, has been completely destroyed by wildfire. Just over 24 people boarded a handful of boats on Monday. They had minutes to get everyone across the lake. Pavela's mother, Helen Pavela, is the community's chief.
3: They survived it, but now we have nothing. The community burnt down within less than an hour.
4: Evacuees are staying in Thunder Bay, about 250 kilometers south of the First Nation. Chief Pavela says her people are determined to rebuild.
3: They have a duty to help us.
4: But they need support from the provincial and federal governments. Both levels still don't recognize Nomegusasagagan as an official First Nation. Chief Pavela says that shouldn't determine the amount of support it receives. Anishinaabe Nation Grand Chief Alvin Fidler agrees.
5: I believe we need to make sure that every resource is available to our communities.
4: Both the provincial and federal governments say they're supporting evacuated communities. As dozens of wildfires rage on, others in the region remain on standby in case they need to leave quickly. Sarah Law, CBC News, Thunder Bay, Ontario.
1: In Algeria, at least 11 people are dead in a fire at an orphanage just outside Algiers. It broke out early this morning. State media reports that another 19 people were injured in the fire. Algerian officials are investigating. Protesters are on the streets of Kyiv. They're chanting Mykhailo Fedorov's name. He's been fired as the country's defense minister. Ukraine's president Volodymyr Zelensky is in the midst of a cabinet shuffle. But people are angry about his decision to remove the defense minister. Many credit Fedorov with Ukraine's recent advances on the front lines, including the successful expansion of drone warfare against Russia. Alexei Honcharenko is an opposition MP. He says Fedorov is a political threat to Zelensky.
6: In the show of President Zelensky, there should be only one star. Zelensky became suspicious about possible political ambitions of Minister of Defense. And when he feels something like this, he is getting rid of such people. He's moving them from high and important positions.
1: During a news conference today, Volodymyr Zelensky said he is still considering his candidate to replace the defense minister. Explosions have reached the Iranian capital of Tehran in this latest round of violence. State media reports the city was hit during a barrage of overnight U.S. airstrikes. It comes as Iran's military command issues a new warning to Washington. Crystal Gomansing has more from London.
7: While calling U.S. President Donald Trump empty-headed, the spokesperson for Iran's military command warned if he acts on threats to strike energy facilities and bridges,

0: regional infrastructure will be smashed. Ibrahim Zofaghari says Iran will deliver a superior strike, not a proportional one. Bahrain, Kuwait, and Jordan are already enduring regular attacks. Iran is bombing its neighbors for housing U.S. military bases.
1: And they're showing that the government is entrenched and in control.
0: Roxanne Farmafarmeyan is a senior associate with the think tank RUSI, focusing on international security. She says Iran's economy is suffering and there's a desire to make a deal, but there's a catch.
1: If they are able to put enough pressure on the United States and the global economy, is going to push the United States to the table as well, because after all, Trump has an election coming up.
0: The question is, who will break first, and will it come as a result of a devastating escalation across the region? The U.S. has launched daily attacks on Iran this week. Yesterday brought multiple waves, including a strike that disabled a commercial oil tanker. U.S. Central Command said the vessel violated the U.S. blockade of Iranian ports. Iran has countered that American interference in the Strait of Hormuz is a red line and will not be tolerated. Crystal Gamansing, CBC News, London.
2: The Trump administration is imposing new restrictions in response to the Ebola outbreak in the Democratic Republic of Congo. U.S. citizens in the country will not be allowed to return directly. They'll need to first remain in a third country for at least 3 weeks. The new rule comes as the Ebola outbreak in DRC continues to spread. Infections have been found in two new provinces this week. Health officials in DRC are reporting almost 800 deaths and over 2,000 cases. National Security Police in Hong Kong have arrested five people. They are accused of selling and displaying books that incite rebellion against the government. Officers seized the items from two independent bookstores. Police say the suspects violated the 2024 homegrown security law. They face up to 7 years in prison if convicted. Laura Westbrook reports from Hong Kong.
3: A young woman in handcuffs is led into a police van. Hong Kong's National Security Police raided two independent bookstores, arresting five people. The city's customs department triggered the raids after intercepting an overseas shipment of books with what they called seditious intent. Police say the publications incited hatred against the government and law enforcement. The crackdown coincides with Hong Kong's annual book fair. Independent booksellers have been banned from the event. Government advisor Ronnie Tong says the laws are clear.
4: If you import a book, which obviously when you have read it, you realize that there is incitement there to hatred or to violence, then you shouldn't import such a book.
3: This is the third round of arrests linked to independent booksellers this year. Amnesty International's Sarah Brooks says this is part of a dangerous trend.
5: The extent to which the Hong Kong authorities are embracing an ever-widening toolkit to crush even creative outlets that speak about issues now deemed sensitive, I think only demonstrates the extent to which the Hong Kong authorities more and more come to resemble authorities on the other side of the border.
3: Officials maintain the laws are necessary for stability. Critics say they are erasing the freedoms once promised to the city. Laura Westbrook for CBC News, Hong Kong.
2: And that is the latest national and international news from World Report News. 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I'm Marcia Young.

Good morning and welcome to The Trailbreaker. I'm Jared Monkman, sitting in for Shannon Scott today, tomorrow, and Monday. Really happy to be here with you this morning. I hope you're having a good start to your Thursday, the 16th day of July. More than half this month has gone by, and I don't know where any days have gone. On this hour of the show, should you buy your next car? We'll find out why vehicle prices are easing and whether the road is clear for even further declines. More on that story here in a few minutes. After the news, Scott Ruggiero will tell us about Argentina beating England at the World Cup. And then a tragic encounter with a bat has led the Canadian Medical Association Journal to discuss a rare case of a person contracting rabies. We'll find out what happened.

0: And we are 11 minutes after 6, and in 20 minutes, Tamara Merritt will be here with the CBC Regional News. She joins me now with the headlines. Tamara, good morning.
1: Good morning, Jared.
0: How has your summer been so far? Last time we talked in the Trailbreaker, it was spring, I think.
1: Yeah, it's been a while. It's been really good. I've done a lot of outdoor adventures, gone kayaking, camping, really just taking advantage of this beautiful weather.
0: Yeah. How have you coped with the mosquitoes this year?
1: I don't think I have coped. I think I've gone a little insane, to be honest. I recently got one of those zapper things that like electrocute the mosquitoes, which has been really great, actually. But
0: yeah, it's helpful for sure.
1: Yeah.
0: I see some people walking around town with an electric fly swatter, and those seem to make a little bit of a difference too.
1: Super smart. Yeah. I do know, I have seen people too with, you know, the head coverings, the mosquito net things.
0: So. For sure. So what's in the news?
1: Yeah, so coming up at 6:30, the Klitschko Investment Corporation is investing funds into a solar project. We'll hear all about it from the corporation's vice president. And one of the last active diamond mines in the NWT, Gahcho Kué, is about to remove its stocks from the Toronto Stock Exchange. Mm. We'll learn more about what that means for the mine coming up.
0: Okay, thank you so much. We'll have a look at your current temperatures here in the broadcast region. Cambridge Bay, you're cloudy at 9, 10 degrees, and Kogluktuk, Uluhaktuk, you're 11. With a little bit of wind in Uluhaktuk from the east, gusting to 64. 10 degrees right now in Sachs Harbour and Pavlatuk, and Tuktuyaktuk, you're 12. 10 and cloudy in Inufik, and Iqaluit is 10 as well, 14 degrees in Fort McPherson. In Delaunay right now, you're 14, 15 in both Fort Good Hope and Tulita. Norman Wells, 16 degrees and 17 right now in Wrigley. Gunmatier is our warm spot right now at 19, Huati, 18 degrees, 18 as well in Wakwati with sunny conditions. Sunny in Yellowknife right now at 18 and not too smoky out there. 17 degrees in Samba Cay, Fort The Arden, Honey Butte, you're 15, 18 in Fort Simpson. Fort Providence, 13 degrees. Hay River, good morning, Mom. It is mainly sunny at 17. 16 degrees in Fort Resolution and Flutes OK, 18, 17 in Fort Smith, and cloudy in Fort Chip in the Park at 18 degrees. If you're thinking about buying a new car, you might be wondering if now is a good time to buy. The latest Auto Trader Price Index suggests Canada's auto market is starting to settle down after years of high prices and supply shortages. But affordability is still a concern, with factors like gas prices and economic uncertainty shaping what Canadians are looking for. For more on the auto market, we're joined by Barish Akurek. He's a vice president of insights and intelligence of Auto Trader. We reached him over the phone from Toronto. Barish, good morning.
2: Good morning. Thanks for having me.
0: Auto Trader's latest data shows average vehicle prices are starting to come down. What is driving that?
2: Yeah, both for new and used vehicles, prices are down. New is down by 2.2% and used is down by 2.6% on a year-over-year basis. The drivers behind this is there are multiple reasons. Number one is more availability, more supply. So when we look at the lots, dealership lots, there are more cars available, both for new and used, obviously good for consumers. And B, demand. So last year, in the first half of the year, we saw an uptick in vehicle demand because of the tariffs. Some consumers bought their cars sooner rather than later with the anticipation of price increases. That obviously had an impact on prices, both on the new and used side. And now, comparing the first half of this year to that period, the market is slightly softer. So lower demand and higher supply, as I just mentioned, and prices are slightly down.
0: Are these price drops enough to make vehicles more affordable for buyers?
2: I think it all depends on how you look at it. Obviously, if you look at it on a year-over-year basis, they're more affordable. But if you look back to how the prices were back in 2019, they're still much higher.

0: to be maybe more specific, back in 2019, average price of a new car was around $45,000. Now we are looking at $63,000. And average price of a used car back in 2019 was around $25,000. Now we are looking at over $36,000. So,
1: oh, wow.
0: But that said, market has evolved, and this is the new normal. We don't expect to see

0: if you're expecting for that, probably that's never going to happen. So this is the new normal.
1: Yeah, geez. What about EVs? What's happening in the electric vehicle market?
0: Yeah, EVs, good question. So, as we all know, the government announced the EVAP program in the beginning of the year. There's now incentives for new EVs. And as we expected, there has been an uptick in new EVs, EV demand. And on the other hand, right after the program announcement, the situation between the war between Iran and U.S. started, which had an impact on gas prices. So whenever there's an increase in gas prices, we see a direct correlation with increase in EVs, especially on the used side. That's exactly what we've been seeing as well. So the market for EVs, both for new and used, is pretty high and pretty strong. And when we look at the EV prices, specifically used EV prices, because of the supply and demand mismatch, used EVs are actually slightly higher on a year-over-year basis.
1: What factors are behind the expected surge in EV sales?
0: What are the drivers behind the increase in demand?
1: Yeah, that's right.
0: So the EV the EVAP program is number one. Gas prices, again, going back to March of 2022, when the Russian and Ukrainian war had just started, that's exactly what we saw as well, uptick in EVs, EV demand, and that's exactly what we are seeing. And also, in addition to this, now when we look at the supply side, especially on the used side, the supply is very low. So when the supply is low, the demand is high. And prices react accordingly.
1: Could more Chinese EVs entering the Canadian market bring down the prices?
0: Yeah, look, yes, probably, but we don't believe that it's going to make a dent. Why is that? Because last year, give or take, 1.9 million new cars were sold in Canada. And in the first year of this new Chinese agreement, the expectation is that there will be 49,000 Chinese EVs, so which is like around 2.6% of the overall market. So it's not going to make a big dent. But that said, looking at our, so we do this EV survey every year, and we ask a bunch of questions to consumers about Chinese EVs, and there's awareness about these brands, and also there's purchase consideration is pretty high. Those people who stated that they would consider buying an EV, 53% of them stated that they would consider buying a Chinese EV. So when they arrive, when they're ready for sale, we believe that there's going to be quite a bit of demand on these vehicles. But is it going to make a big dent on the overall prices? Probably not.
1: And there are concerns that CUSMA negotiations could affect vehicle prices as well. How worried should Canadian consumers be about potential price increases?
0: Yeah, look, there's anxiety for sure. So right now, maybe the good news is that when we look at the market as it is, we don't really see what we observed last year during the tariff period. And there's no rush to buy cars so far. The market is chugging along, so to speak. But on the other hand, we just finalized our research and reached out to consumers to get their views on CUSMA and how they think about it. There's anxiety. And before, like even before without CUSMA, affordability is top of mind. And, the COVID and the tariffs, they're relatively fresh in consumers' minds. And when these things happen, we see a change in the automotive market. And the expectation is exactly the same. Consumers expect that both new and used vehicles prices would go up. And when that happens, when there's an anticipation around that, we see a change in the market. And, some consumers buy used instead of new. Some consumers delay their purchases. Some consumers buy sooner rather than later, which in turn has an impact on overall prices. So just in a nutshell, we don't see anything big, any big impact from CUSMA just yet. But again, dealing with the United States has been volatile, to say the least. If things change, the market might evolve as well.
1: For someone looking to buy a vehicle right now, what factors should they consider before making a purchase?
0: Well, do your research. We talked about the market at the aggregate level. There's more supply. The demand is softer, which in turn impacting overall car prices. But on the other hand, there are a lot of nuances at the make level, make and model.

0: level, meaning that certain brands and certain make and models, there's a lot of demand and low supply on them, and vice versa for some other brands. So know what you're looking for, know the prices of what these cars go for, and obviously, probably more importantly, and you know your budget.
1: Yeah,
0: our prices are different from where they used to be. So if you feel financially comfortable, if you find the right vehicle, go right ahead and buy it.
1: Yeah, right on. Well, Barish, thank you very much for your perspective on this.
0: Thanks very much.
1: Barish Akurik is the Vice President of Insights and Intelligence at Auto Trader. We reached him in Toronto. 22 minutes after 6, time now for your Business Digest. Here's Chris Edwards.
2: Good morning. If you have travel plans for the August long weekend, you may need to double check them. Yesterday, unionized WestJet flight attendants officially voted in favor of a strike for that weekend. That means about 4,400 of them could walk off the job on August 2nd, effectively grounding all WestJet flights. The move comes after months of negotiations over the updating of the flight attendants' COVID-era contract. The union says, in addition to being underpaid, its members aren't being fairly compensated for hours of unpaid work done before and after flights. However, a strike isn't inevitable. Negotiations between the union and WestJet are ongoing. In economic news, yesterday the Bank of Canada announced its benchmark interest rate will remain steady at 2.25%. It's the sixth consecutive hold at that rate, which has been flat since last September. The bank said it expects the Canadian economy to improve over the next few months, growing just over 1% for the first half of 2026. Nathan Jansen, an assistant chief economist at RBC, said the economic backdrop has improved moving into the second half of the year.
3: You know, just because the Bank of Canada is saying that economic conditions are showing signs of improvement, you know, we're seeing those same signs in our group. It doesn't mean that the Canadian economy is strong. So the economy is still weak. I think what it means is that recent signs are that while it's still weak, it does look like it's getting a little bit better.
2: Nevertheless, the biggest threats of higher inflation are still unresolved. Canada's trade relationship with the U.S. is still in flux, as is the impact of the once again active war in the Middle East on global energy prices. Jansen says the next move from the bank will ultimately be a hike, but doesn't expect that until at least 2027. In other news, the Canadian Real Estate Association says it expects fewer homes to be sold in Canada this year compared to 2025. Yesterday, they revised down their 2026 forecast after a slower than expected start to the year. In total, it estimates 1.4% fewer homes sold across Canada this year compared to last year. That's the second forecast downgrade this year after a similar announcement in April. Sean Cathcart, a senior economist from the association, said while the year did start slowly, May and June were strong, and he expects the rest of the year to be as well.
4: I would expect a fall market similar to 2024. I think there's a lot of pent-up demand out there. I think, like I said, you know, rates are what they are. They're not moving that much. I think that the fact that prices aren't falling is going to be a huge factor in getting first-time buyers off the sidelines. And when are we going to see them show up? Will be after Labor Day when all of the fall listings come out. We saw the same sort of thing happen in advance of the tariff announcement in 2024. There's a big surge in activity in September, October, November. And that does underpin our forecast.
2: The seasonally adjusted benchmark price of a home in Canada was $658,000 in June. That's been about flat since the start of the year, but 3.5% lower than June of 2025. And finally, there's a new store of wealth for the super rich, dinosaur bones. On Tuesday, a Tyrannosaurus Rex fossil sold at auction for $50 million, a new record. It comes after years of steadily growing price tags for dinosaur bones, which are becoming lucrative investments, especially for the world's latest tech-driven billionaire class. Though some wealthy proponents say buyers can help with research efforts, many paleontologists say overall the private sale of bones is pricing out museums and scientific institutions. For CBC Radio, I'm Chris Edwards.
1: For more business news, you can go to our website, cbc.ca/business. That dinosaur bone being sold for $50 million. Crazy times. So in the last half hour of the show this morning, we're giving away a pair of Folk on the Rocks weekend passes. All you have to do is call or text us later in the show in the last half hour. I'll be giving out the numbers for that giveaway later in the show. Also, if you've already entered, your name is already in the...

the competition for the ticket, so you don't need to call again. I want to take a look at the fire smoke forecast here for today. So I'm looking at the fire smoke forecast here around Great Slave Lake. The smoke around Yellowknife should be clearing at some point today and tomorrow. We should have some pretty clear skies. In the South Slave as well, the smoke should clear and it should be a pretty clear day. Up near Great Bear Lake, it should be a pretty smoky day with fires burning nearby. So if you're in that region, stay safe and stay hydrated throughout the weekend. Also, I want a promo coming up later in the show. In hour two, we're going to hear from Cadence Weapon. He's coming to Folk on the Rocks this weekend, performing Saturday night on the main stage. He's a rapper originally from Edmonton, but he's coming here this weekend. So looking forward to talking with Cadence Weapon in the second hour of the show. Now, on this day in 1973, Bob Dylan's Pat Garrett and Billy the Kid soundtrack was released. The album contained the hit single, Knockin' on Heaven's Door, which eventually was covered by Eric Clapton. So here's Bob Dylan's version with Knockin' on Heaven's Door.

0: The time now is 6:30, and here with your CBC Regional News is Tamara Merritt.
1: Thanks, Jared, and good morning. The Klitschko Investment Corporation is investing $1.5 million of federal funds into a solar project. Stephen Huey is the operations vice president. He says the investment comes from Canada's Indigenous Leadership Fund, which supports climate action. The energy will be generated from 8 sites in the Klitschko and is expected to save $90,000 a year.
2: The timing is good. Diesel costs are obviously rising, and especially in NWT, we tend to be reliant on diesel. It's a tremendous advantage.
1: Huey says the solar project will power the corporation's facilities across Bechico, Wati, and Gamete. He adds the project will reduce about 70 tons of carbon emissions. With Ekati coming to an early closure this week, only one active diamond mine remains in the Northwest Territories, Gahcho Kué. But now one of its co-owners is about to delist from the Toronto Stock Exchange. Sarah St. Pierre has more on what that means for the mine.
3: It's one of a few signs of financial distress. Mountain Province Diamonds is expected to voluntarily delist itself from the Toronto Stock Exchange on Friday. The company shared in a news release earlier this month, the move comes as it looks for a restructuring

0: transaction with the potential to go private. The same release notes that its auditor, KPMG, also resigned. Mountain Province Diamonds did not respond to CBC's requests for an interview, and KPMG declined to comment. Carlos Da Costa is an adjunct finance professor at the University of British Columbia. He says altogether, this points to major financial distress.
1: The fact that they're undertaking a search for a new auditor, especially when they're a publicly listed company, that's a serious issue. And so these are all signals.
0: Da Costa says he expects Gachoque's other co-owner, De Beers, can provide enough stability to keep the mine afloat, at least for now. The co-owners paused a planned expansion for Gachoque earlier this year. As of March, De Beers expected Gachoque to stop production in 2028. Sarah St-Pierre, CBC News, Yellowknife.
2: NWT Fire is warning that smoke may be visible in Delaunay and other Sawtooth communities. A news release from NWT Fire says there are three fires around Delaunay that are all between 20 and 40 kilometers away. NWT Fire says there is no immediate threat to cabins, communities, or infrastructure, but that plans have been made for structure protection on remote values. Wood Buffalo's leading ecologist says its new field station will help scientists and Indigenous communities work together. Wood Buffalo National Park recently opened a new $10.7 million field station. Researchers at the field station will examine water, vegetation, and wildlife of the Peace Athabasca Delta. Queenie Gray is an ecologist with the park. She says the field station will support on-the-land programs and bring together elders, youth, and scientists. Gray says the field station is a milestone, but not the final goal.
3: It opens a door, right? So now we can do more of these on-the-land initiatives, and we can learn more from the community members and elders. We can have youth more involved to be able to bring up the next people who will be stewards of the Delta.
2: Queenie says the field station will release a major report on the Delta's health in August. And NATO parliamentarians from 15 countries are wrapping up their tour of the North today. The goal was to deepen their understanding in order to help make policy recommendations on Arctic security to allied countries. Ulrich Todin is a politician from Germany that took part.
4: There's so much focus internationally on this region, and I really feel that it's good to get first-hand knowledge of this region and its amazing people here.
2: He says that any conversations NATO has on Arctic security need to include the voices of people who live here. The politicians met with the Iqaluit's mayor and took a bus ride of the city's deep sea port with Nunavut MP Lori Idlout. And that's the CBC News for 6:30. I'm Tamara Merritt. For news from across the North anytime, check out our website at cbc.ca/north. And I'll be back with your regional news at 7:30. 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
5: Thank you very much, Tamara. It's 35 minutes after 6 o'clock here on this Thursday morning. I hope your day is starting off okay. In a couple of minutes here, Scott Ruggiero will break down that game between Argentina and England at the World Cup of Soccer. But for now, here's Tamara with your forecast.
2: Thanks, Jared. In Fort Chippewa, Wood Buffalo National Park, a mix of sun and clouds with a chance of showers, risk of a thunderstorm and a high of 31. In Fort Smith, risk of a thunderstorm and a high of 29. In Lutzel Cay, there's a mix of sun and clouds with a high of 26. In Fort Resolution, a mix of sun and clouds and expect a high of 31. In Hay River, Enterprise, Fort Providence, and Kakiza, it's sunny at a high of 33. And in Fort Simpson and Jean Marie River, there's local smoke at a high of 32. In Fort Liard and Nahanni Butte, a mix of sun and cloud at a high of 29. And in Yellowknife, Wekwati, Wati, Gamati, and Bechico, it's sunny with local smoke and expect a high of 29. In Wrigley, a mix of sun and cloud, risk of a thunderstorm, local smoke, and a high of 23. In Norman Wells, Toledo, Fort Good Hope, and Delaunay, a chance of showers, risk of a thunderstorm, and a high of 20. In Coville Lake, risk of a thunderstorm, chance of showers, there's local smoke, and expect a high of 19. In Fort McPherson and Sigachik, mix of sun and clouds with a high of 16. In Iqaluit and Inuvik, cloudy, chance of showers, and a high of 12. In Tuktoyaktuk and Politic, there's a mix of sun and cloud and a high of 16. In Sachs Harbor, it's cloudy.

0: cloudy with local smoke and expect a high of 14. In Ulu-Huktuk and Kugluktuk, cloudy with a chance of showers, local smoke and a high of 18. And in Cambridge Bay, it's cloudy with a high of 16.
1: Hey, Jared.
2: What'd you make of the World Cup semifinal between Argentina and England?
1: Well, let's just say, Jared, that unlike the stultifying semi between France and Spain, which at times I couldn't wait to end, yesterday's semi was one that I never wanted to end. It was riveting from start to finish. England scoring the first goal, and then Argentina, as they do, netted two late goals to win it. Devastating stuff for Harry Kane and company, who had high hopes of getting to a first World Cup final since 1966. Hockey fans will note it was all very Leaf-like, a team at the epicenter of their sport collapsing when the going gets tough, although to be fair, the Leafs' championship drought only goes back to, well, 67. As for the Argentines, they're at their best when the stakes are highest, and here's their coach, Lionel Scaloni.
3: It's hard to put into words. My voice is breaking because it shows so many things about the group, about their brotherhood, about never giving up and fighting until the very end. I believe that this team plays at its best when it's under pressure. And when we're under pressure and the opposition hesitates just a little, that's when we smell blood. And we'll go do whatever it takes. I think that's it. I'm so grateful to the players. Without them, it's impossible.
1: One player in particular, Jared, shone at the end of yesterday's game. But Lionel Messi wasn't scoring goals this time. He was assisting on them with passes first to Enzo Fernandez and then to Lautaro Martinez that ultimately decided things. Argentina, in what should be Messi's final game for his country, takes on Spain in Sunday's final.
2: Is there any doubt at this point that Messi has been the World Cup's top player?
1: I have to say, after yesterday's performance, Jared, I think it's inarguable. Messi now has 4 assists, which is second most at the tournament, while his 8 goals give him the co-lead. Few would bet against him scoring another in the final to claim the Golden Boot Award. It's astonishing stuff for a guy whose next birthday will see him turn 40. But the reality is, Jared, Messi's body is younger than that. His career has been relatively injury-free, and it's not like he's prone to overexertion. FIFA's tracking devices show that Messi does more walking around during matches than any other player at the tournament, goalies aside. Messi says it's been that way since he suited up for his boyhood club in Argentina.
4: Even though things change now, I remember at Newell's when they used to make us run laps around the whole complex 2 or 3 times a week. I would hide. Running without the ball wasn't my thing. They knew the kind of player that I was, and I wasn't going to change. That's how I played.
1: Given that measured approach and how he's dominated at this tournament, Jared, there has to be at least a chance Messi suits up for the next World Cup. Remember, it will be the 100-year anniversary of the tournament, and one of the opening matches will be in Argentina. Now, it seems unthinkable, given Messi will be 43 when it all takes place, yeah. But Messi has made a career out of the unthinkable.
2: Measured approach, for sure. Reminds me of Ovechkin, you know, just like gliding around and scoring a ton of goals. Very similar in that way.
1: Yeah, for sure.
2: Yeah. And not all of the headlines Messi and Argentina were making yesterday were positive.
1: That's true. During post-match celebrations, Jared, the team held up a banner reading, "The Falkland Islands are Argentine." The British-held islands were invaded by Argentina in 1982, triggering a 10-week-long war won by the UK. British Business Secretary Peter Kyle says the banner is unacceptable.
5: It was entirely inappropriate. Politics needs to be separate from football. In fact, the World Cup has one of its central tenets, that politics is separate from football. We are very clear that we expect FIFA to undertake an investigation into this. It was such an egregious violation of the rules of not having political activity as part of the football. So I think we can expect that investigation to unfold, and it certainly should do. It was entirely inappropriate.
1: It'll be interesting, Jared, to see what, if any, punishment FIFA hands out. FIFA did ban a South Korean player for 2 World Cup qualifying matches back in 2014 after he held up a similar banner about a territorial claim against Japan. So we'll see. In the meantime, as we say cheerio to the English at this tournament, a little music. Oasis on Espanol.
2: That's great. Some would argue that the World Cup is inherently political, so I'm really curious what happens from this story.

0: Yeah. You can make a pretty strong argument on that front. We'll see.
1: Yeah, for sure. Well, Scott, thank you so much. Have a great day.
0: You too.
1: That was Scott Regier with Sports.

0: 18 minutes left here in this first hour of the Trailbreaker for this Thursday morning. It is a heartbreaking story, but one that carries an important warning. Back in 2024, doctors in Ontario struggled to understand why an 11-year-old boy suddenly became sick with a variety of complex symptoms. It all started with a chance encounter with a bat. And now the Canadian Medical Association Journal has published a detailed case report, and doctors are using this incredibly rare tragedy to raise awareness about how we can stay safe. To help us understand what happened here and what we all need to know about rabies, we're joined by our house doctor, Dr. Raj Bhardwaj. Dr. Bhardwaj, good morning.
1: Good morning, Jared.
0: Tell us more about this case.
1: Yeah, it's been reported pretty widely, including being published in this journal, partly because public health experts want people to be aware of the rabies risk, and partly because the family actually gave consent for the case to be published in the hopes of increasing awareness about this condition. So basically, 2024, an 11-year-old woke up with a bat nuzzled up on his face when the family was visiting a cottage in northern Ontario. So he shooed it away. The dad caught the bat and then released it outside. And the parents checked over the boy for scratches or bites. They didn't find any, so they thought that was the end of it. 3 weeks goes by, boy is fine, and then develops some tingling and eventually some swelling and numbness to his face. So they take him to get checked out. But it sounds like they either didn't mention the bat exposure from a few weeks ago, because it had been 3 weeks, almost a month, or that it didn't trigger the doctor to consider, you know, early symptoms of rabies. And it makes, I mean, rabies is super rare. And most doctors will not encounter a case in their entire career. So he didn't get diagnosed with rabies. He got diagnosed with this thing called Bell's palsy, which is a relatively common problem with the facial nerve. Mm-hmm. He was given some antiviral medicines, but he continued to get worse. Within a few days, he had trouble swallowing. He had fever. He had confusion. So they went to the hospital. And the doctors there did a more detailed medical history that revealed the bat exposure from a few weeks prior. And then they sent off a bunch of tests, and those confirmed that this was indeed rabies. Now, unfortunately, things continued to get worse. He eventually had to be put on life support. And 17 days after he was admitted to hospital, the family and doctors decided to take him off life support. And he died peacefully with his family at his bedside. But is that ever heartbreaking?
0: Yeah, is that ever. What exactly is rabies?
1: So rabies is an infection of the nerves and brain, and it's caused by a virus. And the rabies virus is transmitted through bites or scratches from a mammal that has rabies. And it gets into your body from the animal's saliva. And then the virus travels up the nerves into your brain. In Canada, there are very few cases of rabies. That's one thing that makes this case so unusual. And I mean very few. There have only been 28 cases of rabies in the last 102 years in Canada. So most of the cases of rabies in Canada are related to exposure to bats. But in the north especially, other wild animals can carry and transmit rabies infections. So think foxes, like Arctic foxes, coyotes, skunks, raccoons, dogs and cats. Not so much rodents like mice or rats, not really squirrels, not really rabbits. They're much less likely to carry the rabies virus. But the other thing to know about rabies is that it has the highest case fatality rate of any human infectious disease. So by the time a person has symptoms, it's almost always deadly.
0: Wow. Yeah, no kidding. Are there treatments for rabies?
1: Yeah, there are, but the problem is that once a person has symptoms from it, there's very little that can treat it effectively. Like over the last 100 years, there have probably been millions of people who've gotten rabies. Only about 35 people have survived beyond a few months. So that's why we want to get this into you, get the treatment into you before

0: symptoms start. So what we call it is post-exposure prophylaxis. So we want to start treatment as soon after exposure as we can before the symptoms start to show up. So for that, we use a combination of two things. So the first is called RIG, rabies immune globulin. And that's basically antibodies to rabies. So we inject those into the skin and it starts fighting any rabies in your system right away. But the RIG antibodies only last for a few weeks. So the second part of the post-exposure treatment is rabies vaccine, which is a series of four vaccine shots spread over a couple of weeks. So that helps your own immune system to build antibodies to rabies, and that can continue to clean up any rabies virus that might have gotten into you that the RIG didn't take care of. Now, you can't just go to any doctor and get this treatment. It has to be vetted by public health specialists, partly because it's expensive, partly because there's limited supply, partly because there's potential side effects as well, like reactions to the RIG or to the vaccine.
1: If rabies is almost always fatal, why isn't a rabies vaccine part of our routine immunizations?
0: Yeah, that's a great question. And there's three main reasons. So first of all, if you're exposed to rabies, it's usually pretty clear. It's not like measles where you like walk through, you know, an airport or you're on an airplane and somebody on the plane has measles. Nobody ever knows that, you know, but you're exposed to measles. If you're exposed to rabies, it's usually pretty clear, right? You're bitten by a fox. You're you know, scratched by an animal. You've got a bat in your bedroom that you woke up to or something like that. The other thing is rabies is a pretty slow-moving infection. So there's almost always time to get treatment started after the exposure and before symptoms start. Second thing is that rabies is super rare in Canada. And vaccines, like all medicines, have some small risks to them. So the risks of the rabies vaccine or the RIG are minuscule if you're thinking about it, you know, a person with exposure to rabies or potential exposure to rabies. But the risk-benefit flips if we try to immunize millions of people to try to prevent a few cases of rabies each decade. Remember, there's only been 28 human cases of death due to rabies in Canada in the last 102 years. So the risk-benefit is something we need to consider. And then the third reason is that the vaccine doesn't give you forever immunity. The immunity lasts for at least 2 to 3 years, usually longer. And even if you've been vaccinated, if you have a potential rabies exposure, you should still seek medical attention right away because you still need some treatment, usually.
1: So what should people do if they think they've been exposed to an animal with rabies?
0: So first of all, you know, take care of yourself. Don't panic. Remove any clothing that might have been contaminated by the animal's saliva. And then you want to wash the wound. So if you were, you know, bitten by a fox or if you were touched by a bat, then you want to wash the wound or the bare skin that was touched, even if there is no visible wound. And it's simple. Soap and water, 15 minutes. And 15 minutes is a long time, but washing and scrubbing for 15 minutes is very effective at lowering the amount of virus in the wound, on your skin, and that lowers your risk of getting rabies exposure. Second thing is get some medical advice right away. Now, that doesn't always mean rushing to the emergency department. It could just be, you know, calling the health authority, calling like 811 and talking to a nurse about the potential exposure. Because they have protocols and questions that they can go through with you. And often they will even call the public health specialist and say, okay, here's a potential exposure. What's your expert opinion? And they can give them all the details. And that can save you a trip to the ER. Or sometimes they will just direct you to the place where you can get rabies post-exposure treatment, since usually the actual RIG and vaccine is only kept in stock at certain places for logistical reasons. Right. Now, the third thing that you can do, and only if it's safe to do so, is you could try to confine the wild animal so that it can be tested for rabies by vets and animal care specialists. Now, don't get yourself exposed while doing that, though, right? So, you know, classic case was I saw a person who was exposed in their bedroom to a bat. And so, you know, as they were leaving the bedroom, they closed the windows. The bat sort of scurried into the closet. They closed the closet.

0: closet door. They close the door to the bedroom. Job done. Now the bat is confined. The animal experts can come in, test the bat for rabies. Now, if you can't do that, that's fine. And certainly if you can't do it safely, don't even try.
1: Yeah, for sure. Well, thank you so much for breaking this down, Dr. Raj.
0: No problem.
1: That's our house doctor, Dr. Raj Bardwaj.

0: 52 minutes after 6. It is peak summertime, and that means many people are reaching for a sweet frozen treat. The CBC's John DeLuce song asked people to tell him about their favorite.
1: I'm a gelato girl.
2: Why is that?
1: Oh, it's creamy, with a wide range of flavors, and I really like a flavor called lemon, lime, and bitters that I learned about in New Zealand.
2: Can you get that anywhere here?
1: We haven't found it yet, I don't think, no. But I dream about it.
3: I like a slushy. It's like, it's really refreshing and sweet.
2: Is there a particular flavor that you prefer?
3: I like it when there's the soda flavored ones. Those are usually really good.
4: It's a local ice cream shop, and their flavors are usually very creative. It's not like your run-of-the-mill chocolate and vanilla. Like, there's all kinds of fun stuff. They usually change the flavors seasonally also, which is like one of the nice things to do. Their strawberry is very good. And I think right now they have lavender blueberry that's really, really nice.
5: I like the Kit Kat bars from Costco. Get a big pack of them.
2: Could you describe what it is?
5: It's like Kit Kat flavored ice cream on a stick with chocolate coating, you know, a little bit of nuts in there too. It's pretty good.
6: It's a boba place, and then they also have like frozen slushies and stuff, but it's like really good.
2: Yeah, and what do you like it more than, you know, ice cream, gelato, slushies?
6: I guess it's easier to, like, carry and walk around, right? And it's just, like, they have a lot of flavors, so it's really fun, and just, it's just, I like it better.
2: Do you have any favorite memories, you know, with boba in general?
6: There's one near my school, so all my friends would, like, we would always go, like, almost every day, and, like, I think we spent so much money there, to be honest.
0: Now, if you're considering your options, you might want to stick with old-fashioned ice cream. That's because it might be good for your health, which is good news for my stomach. Michael Rogers is a professor and the interim department chair in the Department of Food Science at the University of Guelph. And the CBC's Josette Lafleur asked him about the pros and cons of ice cream.
7: Ice cream contains half milk, and milk really is a superfood. Two reasons. One, if we talk about protein, it's a complete protein that has all the essential amino acids that your body requires for life. So this is really important because most plant-based proteins aren't complete proteins. They're missing an element you need. So that's one aspect that's really important. The other one that we have to think about is the micronutrients and bioactives that are in milk. There's a lot of really interesting molecules in there that have biological effects. So for example, calcium, we all know we need calcium, but what's unique about milk and dairy products is that calcium is so much more bioavailable, or your body can uptake it and utilize it much more easily than in calcium from supplements. So it really is a superfood in delivering all the molecules your body needs for life.
8: Interesting. So is this just plain ice cream, or is, you know, Chunky Monkey or Cookie Dough Fair game as well?
7: So the more sugar you get into that system, the less healthy we perceive it. Now, that's a little bit of a conundrum, because when we start thinking about things like glucose and sugar, as well as fat and salt, your body requires those elements. So we need them in proportion. We need them to be relative to the amount of calories we consume. So if your caloric intake is at what it should be, getting a little bit of your calories from ice cream, there's no detrimental effect. Now, if all of your calories are from formulated foods that are really high in sugar and you're getting 3,000 or 4,000 calories a day, then it's not really going to be considered part of a healthy diet.
8: So why do things like ice cream, if it's considered, you know, superfood without all the added sugars, why does it get a bad rap for being unhealthy?
7: I think part of it is, in the last 20, 30 years, we've really created a new type of food insecurity. So usually when we thought about food insecurity, we would think of it with regards to people who are undernourished. They're not getting enough calories. Well, in Western society today, there's a new type of malnutrition, which is you are overnourished. So you're getting too many calories, and those calories are devoid of micronutrients. So you're not getting all those elements you need. So there's a lot of misinformation and misunderstanding around the healthfulness of foods, especially animal products right now. And I think that's just getting caught up in the social media side.

0: it and all the other aspects such as animal welfare kind of get all mingled in. And it becomes really hard for clear messaging to be broadcast around what is really healthy, what's not healthy, and how do you consider that within the framework of the chronic effects of consuming a diet.
1: So now when I'm in the ice cream aisle, I see ice cream, mm-hmm. but right beside it, I also see something called frozen dessert. Mm-hmm. Is there a difference?
0: There certainly is. With ice cream, you have to have a certain percent of milk fat and milk in that. With other frozen products, such as frozen confections or anything like that, you don't actually really need to have dairy. So you can replace the dairy in those products with things like modified palm oil, modified vegetable oils. So you lose the certain elements of bioactives that come alongside the milk that we're consuming.
2: That is Michael Rogers talking about the nutritional value of ice cream and other frozen treats. Here's a brand new song from Baja Bulette. This one's called Right Now.

This is Baja Boulette taking us up to the end of the hour. Baja came to Folk on the Rocks way back in the day, and Folk on the Rocks is a day away. And one of the big musicians coming to the festival this year is hip-hop icon Cadence Weapon. We'll hear from him after the news. I'm Jared Monkman, sitting in for Shannon Scott. This is The Trailbreaker. I'll be right back.

0: This is World Report. Good morning, I'm Marcia Young. Wildfires are burning in northern Ontario and the smoke is traveling south. Air quality warnings have been issued for much of southern Ontario. The Greater Toronto Area has been blanketed by a smoky orange haze, and Toronto's air quality is ranked among the worst in the world. The CBC's Linda Ward joins me now live in studio. And Linda, what are officials saying about the air?
1: Well, the air, of course, out there is soupy and thick. This as residents of several First Nations communities in northwestern Ontario are fleeing those forest fires. And that smoke is blowing south, reaching some northern U.S. states as well. Detroit right now ranks worst in the world for air quality, according to IQ Air, followed by Toronto. Environment Canada's orange and yellow air quality warnings stretching across much of Ontario and parts of Manitoba, Windsor, Thunder Bay, Sault Ste. Marie, lodging a 10 plus or very high risk in the forecast today. Toronto and Sarnia at a 9. And these air quality warnings are expected to last until those winds shift tomorrow.
0: What's the advice for people in these affected areas?
1: So the advice is always limit your time outdoors. We always say the elderly, the young, the pregnant are most at risk. But when it's this bad, doctors say everyone's health is really at risk.

0: Dr. Edward Giez, an emergency doctor and representative of the Canadian Association of Physicians for the Environment. He says wildfire smoke is basically a toxic cloud of pollutants.
1: It contains carbon monoxide, nitrogen oxides, carcinogens, and microscopic particulates that can be especially dangerous, including what's called PM2.5. They enter our bodies when we breathe, and they cause systemic inflammation, or what's called oxidative stress in the body.
0: Environment Canada says air filters can help, so can N95 masks. Keep your windows and doors closed as much as possible and reschedule those sports, activities, events, camps, all those things the kids are at right now. Watch for symptoms like eye, nose, and throat irritation, headaches, or cough. And if you experience wheezing, chest pains, or severe cough, you need to see a doctor.
2: All right. Thank you, Linda.
0: You're welcome.
2: The CBC's Linda Ward in studio. More than 180 wildfires are burning across northern Ontario. Several homes and buildings have been destroyed by a fire on Collins First Nation north of Thunder Bay. And some people are being flown to Toronto, but there are concerns. Sol Mamakwa is the local NDP member of provincial parliament.
3: We should be prepared to house, you know, 5,000-6,000 people. Maybe it's 10,000, like depending on what this summer looks like. It's only mid-July, and so it's important that that they get those wraparound services and at these places wherever they go.
2: Hundreds of firefighters and water bombers have been called to fight the wildfires. The Assembly of First Nation is wrapping up its annual general meeting in Ottawa today. Federal ministers are expected to address the AFN this hour. They will review the federal government's plans for on-reserve services, public safety, and infrastructure projects. But First Nations leaders want them to make another commitment. As Olivia Stefanovich reports, they want residential school denialism to be criminalized.
4: This country perpetuates hate crimes.
5: Ever since the recent announcements of suspected unmarked burials near former residential school sites, First Nations say they've been inundated with demands for evidence and backlash. Garrison Satie is Grand Chief of Manitoba Kiwetinawi Oginakanak.
4: This is not acceptable.
5: The Assembly of First Nations adopted an emergency resolution this week calling for speech that denies the harms of residential schools to be criminalized. The AFN is also calling for the sites of potential unmarked graves to be protected. Within months of announcing 215 possible remains of children at the former Kamloops Indian Residential School site in 2021, Tkamloops Shishwetmik set up 24-hour security.
6: It was because somebody showed up with a shovel.
5: Chief Cookby Roseanne Casimir says an investigation into the potential remains is still ongoing. Olivia Stefanovich, CBC News, Ottawa.
2: Emergency radios crackle at the scene of a fire in Algeria. At least 11 people are dead. Fire tore through an orphanage just outside Algiers this morning. The victims include children. Another 19 people were injured. Algeria has been in a severe heat wave. Hundreds of fires have been reported across the country this week, but officials are still investigating the cause of the orphanage fire. Explosions have reached the Iranian capital of Tehran in this latest round of violence. State media reports the city was hit during a barrage of overnight U.S. airstrikes. It comes as Iran's military command issues a new warning to Washington. Crystal Gomansing reports from London.
7: While calling U.S. President Donald Trump empty-headed, the spokesperson for Iran's military command warned if he acts on threats to strike energy facilities and bridges, regional infrastructure will be smashed. Bahrain, Kuwait, and Jordan are already enduring regular attacks. Iran is bombing its neighbors for housing U.S. military bases.
8: And they're showing that the government is entrenched and in control.
7: Roxanne Farmafarmayan is a senior associate with the think tank RUSI, focusing on international security. She says Iran's economy is suffering and there's a desire to make a deal, but there's a catch.
8: If they are able to put enough pressure on the United States and the global economy, is going to push the United States to the table as well, because after all, Trump has an election coming up.
7: The question is, who will break first, and will it come as a result of a

0: devastating escalation across the region. Yesterday brought multiple waves, including a strike that disabled a commercial oil tanker. U.S. Central Command said the vessel violated the U.S. blockade of Iranian ports. Iran has countered that American interference in the Strait of Hormuz is a red line and will not be tolerated. Crystal Gamansing, CBC News, London.
1: Protesters are on the streets of Kyiv. They're chanting Mykhailo Fedorov's name. He has been fired as the country's defense minister. Ukraine's President Volodymyr Zelensky is in the midst of a cabinet shuffle, but his decision to remove the popular defense minister is drawing anger. Many credit Fedorov with Ukraine's recent advances on the front lines, including the successful expansion of drone warfare against Russia. Alexei Harcharenko is an opposition MP. He says Fedorov is a political threat to Zelensky.
2: In the show of President Zelensky, there should be only one star. Zelensky became suspicious about possible political ambitions of Minister of Defense. And when he feels something like this, he is getting rid of such people. He is moving them from high and important positions.
1: So far, Volodymyr Zelensky has not publicly commented on his decision. National Security Police in Hong Kong have arrested five people. They're accused of selling and displaying books that incite rebellion against the government. Officers seized the items from two independent bookstores. Police say the suspects violated the 2024 homegrown security law. They face up to 7 years in prison if convicted. Laura Westbrook reports from Hong Kong.
3: A young woman in handcuffs is led into a police van. Hong Kong's National Security Police raided two independent bookstores, arresting five people. The city's customs department triggered the raids after intercepting an overseas shipment of books with what they called seditious intent. Police say the publications incited hatred against the government and law enforcement. The crackdown coincides with Hong Kong's annual book fair. Independent booksellers have been banned from the event. Government advisor Ronnie Tong says the laws are clear.
4: If you import a book, which obviously when you have read it, you realize that there is incitement there to hatred or to violence, then you shouldn't import such a book.
3: This is the third round of arrests linked to independent booksellers this year. Amnesty International's Sarah Brooks says this is part of a dangerous trend.
5: The extent to which the Hong Kong authorities are embracing an ever-widening toolkit to crush even creative outlets that speak about issues now deemed sensitive only demonstrates the extent to which the Hong Kong authorities come to resemble authorities on the other side of the border.
3: Officials maintain the laws are necessary for stability. Critics say they are erasing the freedoms once promised to the city. Laura Westbrook for CBC News, Hong Kong.
1: That is the latest national and international news from World Report News Anytime. 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I'm Marcia Young.
6: Good morning and welcome to The Trailbreaker. I'm Jared Monkman, sitting in for Shannon Scott today, tomorrow, and Monday here on The Trailbreaker. I hope you're having a good start to your day here on this Thursday morning, the 16th day of July, and this is the second hour of the show. On this hour of the show, Folk in the Rocks is just a day away. One of the big musicians coming to the festival is hip-hop icon Cadence Weapon. We'll hear from him just ahead. And after the 7:30 regional news, we'll hear about how a caddy is going into receivership. Gacha Kwu is still standing, so we'll hear about that after the news. And then we'll hear from the mother of Joshua Patnaud, who died when his chopper crashed near Betrico last year. His family came to visit the crash site. We'll hear from his mother.

0: We're 11 minutes after 7 and 20 minutes. Tamara Merritt will be here with the CBC Regional News. She joins me now with the headlines. Tamara, good morning.
1: Good morning, Jared.
0: So it's been a little bit smoky here the past couple of days, but it seems like today

0: day, it's not too bad. But then in Toronto, it is crazy right now.
1: I've seen photos of just of like the orange haze and everything. Yeah. I'm glad it's not here.
0: I know. Scott Reguera was saying that it's pretty unusual for them to have that in Toronto. And his son is playing in a baseball camp this weekend. So,
1: oh my goodness.
0: Yeah. Thinking about, you know, people there dealing with the smog on top of the smoke.
1: Yeah. And I mean, even running around and exercising in that type of weather would be, hard.
0: I remember during the peak of our smoke here in the territory, here in Yellowknife, that there were people out running. When purple air would read like 900, I'd see people out running. So some people are so dedicated to doing it, they'll get out there still.
1: I wish I was that dedicated, but
0: maybe not.
1: Maybe one day.
0: So what's in the news?
1: So coming up at 7:30, we'll get an update on the Ekati Diamond Mine closure. And Inclusion NWT is warning that they might be forced to cut back on services or even close down. So we'll hear more about this from the organization's director.
0: Okay, great. Thank you so much. We'll have a look at your current temperatures here in the broadcast region, and a pretty warm start to the day here in much of the territory. Not going to be quite so warm in the Beaufort Delta today, although not too bad. Cambridge Bay, you're looking at a temperature of 10 right now, 11 in Kongloktok and Uruhaktok, with an east wind in Uruhaktok gusting to 65. Cloudy in Sax Harbour and Pavlotok at 10 degrees. It's also 10 degrees right now in Tutuyaktok. Cloudy in Inuvik at 10. It's also 10 in Iqaluit. Fort McPherson, you're mainly sunny at 15 degrees right now. 15 as well in Delaney with smoke and rain in Fort Good Hope at 14 degrees. 18 in Tulita, Norman Wells, you have light rain coming down at 15 degrees, 16 right now in Wrigley. Our warm spot is Gumati at 20 degrees. Good morning to you there. 19 right now in Huati, Wakuti sunny at 19, 20 in Yellowknife as well with sunny conditions. 18 in Samba Cay, Fort Liardna, Honey Butte, you are 16 degrees. No reading right now in Fort Simpson, although I'm guessing it's around 18 or 19. It was earlier in the show. 18 degrees right now in Fort Providence. Hey River, good morning, Mom. Mainly sunny conditions at 19 degrees. 17 in Fort Resolution and Hlutsel Cay, you're 20 degrees. 19 in Fort Smith with a bit of cloud cover and cloudy right now in Fort Chip in the Park at 19.

0: 14 minutes after 7. Folk on the Rocks gets underway tomorrow night with Warm the Rocks, followed by the main event on the weekend. And one of the big acts coming to Yellowknife this year is Raleigh Pemberton, also known as Cadence Weapon. He was born in Edmonton, although now calls Toronto home, and is known for a socially conscious hip-hop. He's also a published author. His second book is called Ways of Listening, Building a Deep Relationship with Music in the Streaming Era, published in May. And Cadence Weapon joins us now. Raleigh, good morning.
1: Hey, good morning.
0: Thank you so much for taking my call this early on a Thursday morning. I'm really curious about your new book, Ways of Listening. What made you want to write this kind of book now?
1: Well, I felt like I wanted to write something for the younger generation who maybe sees music differently than I did when I was growing up. Like, I feel like a lot of younger people might see music as just background for making TikTok for content creation, but I wanted to get it back to the spiritual, really meaningful, concrete thing that it was when I was growing up, when I worked at HMV at West Edmonton Mall.
0: Right.
1: And, you know, you go and listen at the listening booth and you open a CD and just listen to an album and really be deeply listening to it. I'm trying to bring back that feeling.
0: I'm from Hay River here in the Northwest Territories. And when you're from a town like Hay River, Edmonton's always your destination. And we always go to West Ed. And I went to the HMV quite a few times growing up. And I remember that experience as well, you know, like how special it was to find CDs. And you put out your record quite a number of years ago now, 20 years ago, Breaking Kayfabe, your first record.
1: Mm-hmm.
0: How have you navigated the big changes in the music industry since you started out?
1: Yeah, I mean, it's completely different from when I started. The expectations of being what you have to do as a musician have changed a lot over the years. Back in the day when I made Breaking Kayfabe, this was before people really even used the internet to promote their music that much.
0: Yeah.
1: And I was kind of early on that wave, and that's how I got a record deal. That's how I ended up, you know, getting reviewed by Pitchfork and getting all this attention, as I was already very active online. And that advantage is kind of over. Like even back then too, like the idea of making music at home on your computer was pretty rare.
0: Right.
1: And so now,

0: it's just kind of ubiquitous. So those are some of the major changes, but also the fact that there's significantly more people making music than ever before. Like, it's probably tenfold the amount of people than back in like 2005.
1: Yeah, you're totally right. The access to computers, laptops that make it so easy nowadays. And you also mentioned how many young people are hearing music on TikTok.

0: dive deeper into social media, into making reels, into making TikToks, and figuring out a way to do it where I can feel good about it and where I'm not just dancing or whatever. You know, it's not really my forte. But what I found has been actually really effective is just talking about different social issues that I'm concerned about. Like, I live in Hamilton and we've been dealing with the AI data centers they're trying to build here. And so I've been making a lot of posts about that and people have been resonating with that. Just finding creative ways to reach people and also talk about my music.
1: Does it ever make you miss the old ways of, you know, promoting your music?
0: Yeah, definitely. Because it used to be you just make the best music you make, and then you do some interviews, and then you go on tour, and it was just really pretty straightforward. Now it's like, okay, so you gotta be basically like a coder. You know, you gotta be like a tech genius to break through the algorithm every time, and you gotta just run through all these hoops and come up with all these creative ideas to get a single person to see your video.
1: Yeah, no kidding. So given how much things have changed, why do you still make music?
0: I mean, it's my passion, and it's really the guiding principle of my life. You know, music has been is one of my favorite things, and it's something that it's like a diary for me, making records. And it's really, it's just like this personal communion with the spirits is really how I feel music is, you know. And I feel like it's what I was put on this planet to do, was share these ideas with, and my music with as many people as I can.
1: So even though the way you market your music is so much different, having to make reels and stuff like that, it's the process that you really are in love with, right?
0: Yeah, no, for sure. I mean, it's like, yeah, I think it's also about how you see things. Like, I could definitely just be pessimistic about the state of the music industry all the time and be grumpy about having to make videos, make reels and stuff.
1: Yeah.
0: Or I can try and have fun with it, get excited about it, and get creative with it, and just improve that side of my music career. And it's been working really well for me lately. So I don't know. I'm a very optimistic person in general. So, yeah. You know, I think I'm cool with it.
1: Yeah, that's important for sure. So you're coming to Folk on the Rocks to perform in Yellowknife, this weekend. I know you're from Edmonton, which is much more north compared to Hamilton, where I went to college as well, but, have you been to the north before?
0: Yeah, I have actually. I played Folk on the Rocks in 2011.
1: Okay.
0: Yeah.
1: Yeah, 15 years ago. What made you want to come back?
0: Well, I really enjoyed it, and I think it's a really unique festival. I think it was really one of the events that I'll always remember in my life, because there's nothing like being in a place where the sun is up so much. It's insane.
1: Yeah, for sure.
0: I thought it was so cool. And I feel like people are super friendly and very kind of quirky, and I'm really excited to just get back up there.
1: So what can people expect from your performance on Saturday night at Folk on the Rocks?
0: Well, I just put out an album in April called Forager, so I'll be playing a lot of songs from that. And I just want to, you know, I want to catch people up on what's happened in my career in the last 15 years. So I'll be playing a lot of stuff from that era.
1: Yeah, right on. Going back to your new book, so how do we build a deeper relationship to music in the streaming era?
0: I think the number one thing is to not be reliant on algorithmic playlists. I feel like on Spotify, this thing where you're listening to something and then it just recommends something and it just plays something automatically. I think we really need to avoid that and be just more intentional in your listening every day. Like, if you're going to listen to some music in the morning, actually choose it for yourself. Don't just listen to a playlist. Don't just listen to what the app tells you to listen to.
1: Mm-hmm.
0: And you'll be surprised what you end up reminding yourself with. Like, it's surprisingly enjoyable to just be more active in your listening, be more active in what you choose. And, you know, the other day I was just randomly thought, okay, I want to hear Midnight Vultures by Beck. And it made me so happy to hear that album again. I hadn't heard it in, you know, 10 years or something. And, it's just, that's the power of music. It's like the nostalgia of it.

0: And I feel like those are the kind of things that don't get promoted by the algorithm. They don't get pushed to us. So we're just in this kind of swamp of whatever they want you to listen to.
1: Yeah, for sure. I find myself going back to albums more and more as well. Like whenever I need a boost or maybe to feel my feelings, I put on Pink Mood by Nick Drake. So I really,
0: Oh yeah,
1: hear what you're talking about there.
0: Beautiful.
1: Yeah, absolutely beautiful album. So I have a song of yours here we're going to play after this chat here. Do you want to set this song up first? It's called Honus.
0: Oh, yeah. So this is the first track. I think it's actually giving Yellowknife vibes. It's the first track on my new album, Forger. And Honus, the idea of Honus is a lot of the themes of the album are about vintage clothing, about fashion history, about the history of a garment. When you go to the vintage store and you buy it, who had it before that? Where did it come from? Where did it start? And Honus, the idea is I have a line like the jeans I'm wearing were broken in by a gold miner named Honus. Okay. It's this idea of just like a really old grizzled prospector type guy wore it. That's how old my jeans are. That's how vintage they are.
1: Yeah.
0: And that's the vibe.
1: Definitely a Yellowknife vibe for sure. Well, Raleigh, thank you so much for your time this morning. I'll see you on the stage on Saturday night. I'm emceeing the stage that night, so I'll see you there.
0: Oh, it's going to be a blast.
1: Have a great day, hey?
0: Yeah, you too.
1: That was Raleigh Pemberton, a.k.a. Cadence Weapon. He's hitting the main stage of Folk on the Rock Saturday night at 10:45. Here's a song from him. This one's called Honus.

That's how we rockin' in my household, man. Hey. Got me upset. You've been around a bit, but you're hardly a vet. I'm

0: That is Cadence Weapon with Honus. He's performing at the main stage Saturday night at Folk on the Rocks. The Assembly of First Nations says the federal government needs to do more to combat rising hate and anti-Indigenous rhetoric in Canada. The FN General Meeting in Ottawa, Chief spoke about the impact of residential school denialism. It's often characterized as a form of propaganda that does not deny the existence of the school system, but rather downplays, excuses, or misrepresents facts about the harms caused by it. The AFN is calling for it to be criminalized as a form of hate crime. Here's Regional Chief of British Columbia Assembly of First Nations, Terry Teagy, on the issue.
1: We are here not only to speak about Bill C-9, but also the exponential rise in anti-Indigenous rhetoric and hate speech that we're all experiencing across this country. In my region, in British Columbia, we've definitely experienced that, many of our First Nations, not only by the general public, but also by elected officials. Certainly, our across the country have noted the exponential rise in violence, hate speech, and anti-Indigenous rhetoric directly linked to the recognition of First Nations rights and title, especially in these recent court cases that have come out of British Columbia. Many of these actions have been linked to Indian residential school denialism. The denialism is not an academic debate. It's hate speech, and it is fact. It re-traumatizes survivors, harms entire communities, disrespects children who never made it home, denies historical facts, and undermines truth and reconciliation. If left unaddressed, this gap risks enabling harmful narratives that perpetuate racism, misinformation, and historical erasure of our history. Residential school denialism has also impacted communities directly who are working to uncover the truth about residential schools within their traditional territories.
0: That was Regional Chief of the British Columbia Assembly of First Nations, Terry Teagy, yesterday in Ottawa. NDP MP Leah Gazan tabled a private member's bill in Parliament last fall to criminalize residential school denialism. You are tuned to The Trailbreaker here on this Thursday morning. I'm Jared Monkman, sitting in for Shannon Scott. We're coming up to your 7:30 regional news. After the news, we'll give away a pair of Folk on the Rocks tickets. The time now is 7:30, and here with your CBC Regional News is Tamara Merritt.
2: Thanks, Jared, and good morning. Questions are looming about jobs and the cost of closure of the Ekati mine as the territorial government and companies involved say they are assessing next steps. A BC court put the mine under receivership yesterday after the current owners failed to find a buyer. The territorial government says some workers will remain on site until the closure, but didn't say how many of the approximate 350 workers will stay or lose their jobs. Also on the hook for losses are contractors in the territory. Mark Henry is the president of the Yellowknife Chamber of Commerce.
3: Leading into the current process, someone were caught off guard and they had money that ultimately they're losing. In a small market, these are family-run businesses, they live in our community, and when you lose money, it's hard.
2: As for the cost of the closure, the government says it is confident the $327 million set aside for the mine's cleanup should be enough. Inclusion NWT is warning that without an increase in territorial funding, they will be forced to cut back or even close down. The organization provides support to individuals in Yellowknife with intellectual and developmental disabilities. Niles Nemeth reports.
4: Ben Russo is the Inclusion NWT director. Yesterday, he told the legislative committee support from the government has remained stagnant since 2018, leaving them unable to keep up with the rising cost of living and growing demands for services. He says the organization is at a breaking point.
5: Ultimately, we've kind of come at an impasse where either we get increased funding, either we can become sustainable, or we can no longer deliver programs and we have to adjust our model and potentially fold as an organization.
4: MLAs on the committee were generally supportive of Inclusion NWT's work. They were all

0: also open to increasing funding. Jane Whalen Armstrong is the committee chair. She says she sees a need for expanding support beyond Yellowknife.
1: Living in the small communities where we don't have too many NGOs, it's a government organization like GNWT. They provide health and social services. They need to provide more program and services to people living with challenges in small communities.
0: Russo says that people should keep reaching out to Inclusion NWT as the funding review process develops. Niles Nemeth, CBC News, Yellowknife.
2: Several Yellowknife residents voiced their displeasure about a potential housing development at City Hall yesterday. Residents were given the chance to speak about 8 new proposed homes near Burwash Drive. What was being discussed was a bylaw change, which would ultimately allow the housing project to be built on what is currently considered a natural area. The project brings a conflict between city efforts to locate land during the housing crisis and neighborhood demands to preserve local green spaces. Toby Kruger is a Yellowknife resident. He opposes the project.
3: The city can't legally create conflicting bylaws. You cannot have a bylaw that says, yes, you can build according to RC1 zoning here. And on the other hand, this is a park that needs to be preserved. That creates an incompatibility. And it's also not legally permissible.
2: Multiple councillors responded to residents' concerns by saying the city needs to utilize every available pocket of space to build homes. Under city guidelines, any formal decision on the rezoning bylaw is now on hold. Council must review the legal, environmental, and infrastructure feedback presented by the neighborhood delegation before moving forward with a final vote. And the village of Fort Simpson has just released a staged reentry plan. It doesn't include a timeline, just an order for how services and people will return. It says that reentry will not occur until it is safe to do so. Once that happens, essential workers will go back first. After that, the evacuation order will be lifted. Then residents who drove out of the community can return. The next phase will be flights back for those who didn't drive, and finally, the return of vulnerable populations. The plan was posted on Facebook by the village on Wednesday evening. And that's the CBC News for 7:30. I'm Tamara Merritt. I'll be back with your regional news at 8:30. 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
4: Thank you very much, Tamara. 34 minutes after 7 o'clock here in this Thursday morning edition of The Trailbreaker. In a couple of minutes here, as a caddy enters receivership, the Northwest Territories is left with just one diamond mine standing. We'll talk to reporter Sarah St. Pierre to check in on how it's doing, because its co-owners seem to be feeling the pressure of a bad diamond market. But for now, here's Tamara with your forecast.
2: Thanks, Jared. In Fort Chippewa, Wood Buffalo National Park, and Fort Smith, a chance of showers, risk of a thunderstorm, and a high of 31. In Lutzel Cay, a mix of sun and cloud and a high of 26. In Fort Resolution, expect a high of 31. In Hay River, Enterprise, Fort Providence, and Kakiza, it's sunny at a high of 33. In Fort Simpson and in Jean Marie River, risk of a thunderstorm, local smoke, and a high of 32. In Yellowknife, it's sunny at a high of 29. In Norman Wells, Toledo, Fort Good Hope, Delaney, and Coville Lake, risk of a thunderstorm, local smoke, and a high of 20. In Fort McPherson and in Sigachik, a chance of showers and expect a high of 16. In Iqaluit and in Inuvik, cloudy with a chance of showers and a high of 12. In Tuktoyaktuk, it's overcast and expect a high of 15. In Uluhaktuk and Kugluktuk, chance of showers, local smoke, and a high of 18. And in Cambridge Bay, it's cloudy and expect a high of 16.
4: Thank you very much, Tamara. We have some weekend passes to give away to Folk on the Rocks. To qualify, we have 2 weekend passes, I should say. Call 867-920-5444 or text this number here, 867-446-4659, to enter your name into a draw. We'll announce the winners at the end of the show. So once again, the numbers are 867-920-5444 or text 867-446-4659. If you entered yesterday, your name is already in the draw.

37 minutes after 7 o'clock. Akati is now in receivership after months being held afloat by loans from Ottawa. And Diavik officially shut down earlier this

0: this week. That makes Gacha Quay the territory's only remaining diamond mine, and its owners are not immune to the poor diamond market that contributed to Ekati's early shutdown. Gacha Quay is a joint venture between two owners. One of them, Mountain Province Diamonds, is planning to delist its shares from the Toronto Stock Market Exchange tomorrow. Joining me now for more on this is CBC reporter Sarah St. Pierre. She's been looking into what this means for the company's financial health. Sarah, good morning. Thank you so much for being here.
1: Good morning, Jared.
0: Before we get into the delisting, what do we know about how Gacha Quay is doing right now?
1: Well, we know it hasn't gone under, but we also know it's been feeling the impacts of this bad market for diamonds. Mountain Province Diamonds, one of the owners, reported a net loss of about $280 million in 2025. For context, demand has really gone down for natural diamonds, and some are blaming tariffs for that. But at the same time, lab-grown diamonds have introduced some big competition. For Gacha Quay, we heard earlier this year that its owners were putting a planned expansion on hold. That expansion was supposed to keep the mine afloat until 2031, but without it, De Beers, the mine's other owner, seems to expect production would end in 2028, and that's according to an annual report it filed in March with the Mackenzie Valley Land and Water Board. Now, like you mentioned, Gacha Quay is a joint venture, but it's not a 50-50 split. De Beers owns 51% and operates the mine, and Mountain Province Diamonds owns the remaining 49%. De Beers is a huge global diamond mining company, and Mountain Province Diamonds is based in Toronto, and Gacha Quay is its only operating project. And it's Mountain Province Diamonds that's just about to delist from the Toronto Stock Exchange.
0: And why is that significant?
1: That was my question as well. Mountain Province Diamonds shared that it was delisting in a press release, but it never replied to my requests for an interview. So I put that question to someone who teaches mining finance. Carlos Da Costa is an adjunct professor of finance at the University of British Columbia. He offered some thoughts on what might be going on here, but he didn't have any inside knowledge. He said on its own, delisting doesn't necessarily flag financial trouble, but there's a few other things going on at the same time that point that way. The press release also mentions that there's some vacancies on the board and that the delisting move is coming while Mountain Province Diamonds is looking for a restructuring transaction.
0: What does that mean?
1: Restructuring can mean a lot of things. Typically, it means that there's some major changes that can come to the company's structure, its debt, or its operations. In the press release from Mountain Province Diamonds, there's mentions that that could involve a transaction to go private, a consolidation of its shares, meaning they'd reorganize shares so there's less of them, but they're potentially worth more, or other options even. De Costa says that delisting before restructuring can be a strategy to give the company more privacy for those big negotiations.
2: You know, because you're naked when you're a publicly listed company. Your financials, because they're audited, right, are real. People can, you know, use it, you know, against you. When you're a private company, it's a lot harder to access this information. Not to say that you can't access some through news releases and other stuff and you can make assumptions, but when you're publicly listed, pretty transparent.
1: So that also means delisting lowers the threshold of what has to be disclosed to the public about the company's financial health.
0: Mm. Are there any other signs that there might be some financial trouble behind the scenes?
1: Yes, there is also the fact that this latest press release mentions that the company's auditor, KPMG, resigned. Now, the press release doesn't give a reason why or date for when that happened, and KPMG declined to comment, citing their policy not to comment on client matters. But again, I put it to Da Costa. He says that's also a sign that there could be some pretty significant financial trouble going on, because it's very rare for big auditors like KPMG to resign, but they're also very averse to risks. Da Costa says, in his experience, auditors normally resign because they have pretty strong doubts about the company being able to pay its debts and continue its normal operations, and they may not want to sign off on future financial statements.
0: So what's this all mean for Gacha Quay's future?
1: Yeah, I think Gacha Quay's future is potentially on a lot of minds right now, given what's happening with Ekati. For Da Costa, while these signs that we've been talking about are signs of financial distress looking from the outside, the fact that it's a joint venture that's backing the mine lowers the immediate causes for concern. Let's listen to how he sees it.
2: So I'm not worried about them as an asset itself, right? There's going to be operation likely due to De Beers' stability. There could be shifts in ownership structure. To me, I think that's what's going to happen.

0: And also the beers might even be required to do a cash call. In other words, to fund the situation. And definitely there's going to be a joint venture renegotiation, right? So there's lots to the story that's going to arise, right? But I think a lot of it's going to be done behind the scenes. It's a challenging times in the diamond sector, and there's going to be a lot of these situations, I think, in my view.
1: Now, one thing I'll add is that Da Costa says he expects De Beers will provide stability here. And it's true that it's a bigger, more stable company, but it's also subject to the effect of the poor diamond market. De Beers made headlines just earlier this week when it announced that it was pausing operations for 2 years at one of its big flagship mines in South Africa. And there's also the fact that its parent company, Anglo American, is trying to sell it. So we'll just have to see if it can provide that stability up until 2028,
2: right,
1: when it expects the Gachokwe will finish production.
2: Okay, well, thank you so much for your reporting on this, Sarah.
1: Thanks so much, Jared.
2: That was Sarah St. Pierre, a reporter with CBC North. You can hear more of her reporting on this story on the regional news on our website, cbc.ca/north. I want to promo the Folk on the Rocks weekend passes once again here to qualify. 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

0: 44 minutes after 7. Joshua Patinode only lived in Yellowknife for about a year and a half. But in that short time, he made a big impression on his friends and colleagues. Raised in Vancouver, Josh came north to work as a commercial helicopter pilot. And tragically, he died last year when the helicopter he was flying crashed near Bétricon. This week, his family came to the territory for the first time to see where Josh lived and worked and to see the crash site. Yesterday, I spoke with one of his mothers, Alexandra Wilson, about her son. Thank you so much for sitting down with me. I'm really sorry about your son. How are you doing?
1: Thank you. That's a hard question to answer. Yesterday was the anniversary of his death. So we spent the day out in the area where the crash happened, which was like strangely peaceful, strangely moving, and also, of course, upsetting. So I don't know, for any of your listeners who've like lost somebody really close to them, that's a hard question to ask. It's weird, ups and downs. Yeah.
0: Tell us about your son, Josh. What was he like?
1: So I think one of the things that can give you a good idea is we had a small memorial service not long after the accident. And over the course of the afternoon, there were 5 different people who said to me, you know, I was his best friend. He was my best friend. And you know, I think that really just says a lot about a kind of a combination of how charming he was and also how, like, sincerely wanting to help other people. So that is something about him. He was, as a child and through his adolescence and into his early 20s, he was super athletic, like one of those natural athletes. Almost any sport, you would like give him a ball and he could throw. Like he just really picked it all up super easily. Your listeners probably don't know, but his friends in the city will know that he had quite an awful accident about 5 years ago, and ended up having 3 surgeries on his lower leg and lost a lot of muscle, so he continued to walk with a limp. And I think one of the things about the retraining as a helicopter pilot for him was that he could get out there, right? He could get out there into remote places that he wouldn't have been able to hike into anymore. He walked without a cane. He had a little bit of limp when he was tired, but I mean, and he still played sports, right? Like the work he was doing with home base, he was doing, like, he was playing soccer with youth and he was on a ball team. But you know, in soccer, he told me he was only doing goal, right? That it was a way that he could still get his heart rate up and still, like, de-stress, you know, get things out without running. He had been a runner all through his adolescence.
0: You spent some time at the crash

0: site yesterday.
1: Yep.
0: What was that like for you? Did it bring any closure?
1: Mm. So, yeah, it was the 1 year anniversary. And I guess, on a side note, kind of a shout out to the My Backyard Adventures group. We had a couple of Indigenous men who took us out through the land, and that was like really... So it was about a half hour walk into where the crash site was, and it's boggy, muskeggy, and it's an old burn, right? So it was kind of wonderful to see the fireweed and the little lodgepole pines and, you know, the birch coming back. Like, that was amazing. I was a bit worried it was going to be like a moon landscape, you know? But you could see the growth happening. There's a small cross that the tree planters carved out there. And so I brought some stones from down south to leave. I'm not really answering your question exactly. I don't think there is closure, but what it was like for me was... Well, it was the one year, and one of the stones I left was a stone that I had carried with me all through the year, and I felt like, okay, the first year's grief is lodged in that stone, and I left that there. He's not there, right? He's not there, and I left that stone there. And, you know, now it's going to be year two, and that's going to be a whole other thing, right? Like, there's no coming back from the fact that he's not in our lives anymore. You know, Josh was only in Yellowknife for like between 18 months and 2 years, right? At the beginning, you know, I don't want to say he didn't struggle to find his place exactly, but, you know, like, there's lots going on Yellowknife on so many different levels, right? That when you come from a more urban environment, might be like, okay, how do I navigate this? Mm-hmm. And I think finding the good friends who, like, where he was doing that kind of volunteer work, support work of youth in the community, really helped ground him in a healthy way here. Mm-hmm. So I think that people have said to me, oh, he made a contribution, he, you know, all of that, which is, of course, absolutely true. But I think that opportunity was also, like, it contributed to him.
0: What did he love about aviation?
1: Well, like I said, after the accident, when he didn't feel that he could do all the hiking that he wanted to do, he, like, loved having a Jeep because he could get up into places and then walk from there. And the flying was another way to be up in the world. He was such, oh my God, he was such an adventurer. Mm-hmm. Like, for people who have teenagers, like, adolescence was fun. He really... No, yeah, he really, you know, he just wanted to do it all. And he was flying, and one of the things that we kind of took some comfort from as a family was some of the messages that we heard right after the accident. There was another pilot in the air who told us that it was blue sky and they were in the air. And apparently Josh said to him, you know, like, I'm living my best life. This is the best job I've ever had, you know? So that was comforting to us that, you know, at the moment of his death, he'd been having a moment of true just joy in what he was doing.
0: Yeah,
1: so I think it was the adventure. I went up with him on his last day at school when he was flying a passenger helicopter, and this was down south. So we were flying through mountains. Like, I was looking out the side, and there were like, oh, wow, look at that forest right up along beside the helicopter. And just going back to the teenage thing, you think it's scary the first time you're in a car when your kid drives. Well, but he did great. He did absolutely great. Yeah.
0: I'm really glad you have that experience. Like, you got a real insight into what his life was like. It's really beautiful. And a lot of people don't get that, you know. And Josh is being remembered through a memorial scholarship. He obviously made quite the impression on people during his time here working with youth. How do you feel knowing he is remembered here so fondly by so many people?
1: Oh, of course. That's wonderful. Being up here this particular week, it's been a little bit... Like, for example, at Barren Ground there this morning getting coffee, I realized on the community bulletin board was his photo. for the fundraising efforts that are happening right. over this summer. I didn't go

0: like I said, to the market last night, but when my wife was there, yeah, she just happened to walk by the home base display and this big picture of Josh is right there, which really makes it feel like he's super present on a lot of levels here. Mm-hmm. It's amazing. And I think, you know, the people, the guys who put together the scholarship did an amazing job. One of the things that I love about it is that in the requirements, there's not like a GPA requirement. There's not like a grades requirement, you know, and school was not Josh's favorite thing. Okay. And, you know, there was a period in his life where he thought he might want to be a social worker. Okay. As a family, we were a foster family while he was growing up. So, yeah. So he met a lot of kids who, you know, we all supported, and we fostered mostly children younger than him. So he was kind of part of the team that supported kids.
1: Yeah.
0: And so the idea that the scholarship supports either youth who have faced challenges and are going to school, which is amazing, just so amazing, or a young person who is working with youth facing challenges is it's perfect. It's perfect. And sometimes I think, oh, you know, parents often set up foundations and do that kind of thing, right? And because he was here relatively in my lifetime with him, you know, 32 years, he was here a relatively short time. Oh, should we set up something down south? But in fact, no. Like, this is perfect. And so, no, we totally support that, the scholarship.
2: How do you want people to remember your son, Josh?
0: Well, I think that there's a lot of, you know, when somebody dies, somebody who was young, somebody who was charming in all those ways, you know, of course, we remember all of the good things. And I think, of course, he should be remembered for all of those things. But, you know, he's also like a normal guy. Right? He was a 32-year-old guy who was figuring out his life. What did he want his marriage to look like? What did he want? And he really wanted kids so much, you know? And so what was that going to look like? And we're all just figuring it out. And I think that to remember that somebody who was imperfect but yet found such great ways to be in community and to give and receive in community is the memory.
2: That's really beautiful. Thank you so much for sitting down with me. I really appreciate this.
0: Yeah, thanks very much, Jared. Yeah, thank you, Yellowknife.
2: Alexandra Wilson is Joshua Patinode's mother. The Yellowknife Community Foundation established a memorial fund in Josh's honor. This fund provides a student award for residents of the Northwest Territories who actively support and mentor vulnerable youth and have overcome notable hardships in their own lives.

That was Indio Saravantia with Somewhere in the Sun. About a minute and 15 seconds left here on this Thursday edition of the Trailbreaker. We're giving away a pair of weekend passes for Folk on the Rocks. And the winner is... I didn't have it ready here. I think I'm saying this right. Teal or Neil Sabarin. I can't totally tell what this handwriting says. But we'll give this person the call here soon and let you know that you won this weekend passes to Folk on the Rocks. I'm not 100% sure what that says. Nell or Neil or Teal Sabarin. We'll call you soon. Anyway, that's it for this Thursday edition of the Trailbreaker. I hope you're having a good start to your day. I'm Jared Monkman. We'll talk to you again tomorrow.

0: This is World Report. Good morning. I'm Marcia Young. Wildfires are burning in northern Ontario and the smoke is traveling south. Air quality warnings have been issued for much of southern Ontario. The Greater Toronto Area has been blanketed by a smoky orange haze. And Toronto's air quality is ranked among the worst in the world. The CBC's Linda Ward joins me now live in studio. Linda, what are officials saying about the air?
1: Well, the air, of course, out there is soupy and thick. This as residents of several First Nations communities in northwestern Ontario are fleeing those forest fires. And that smoke is blowing south, reaching some northern U.S. states as well. Detroit right now ranks worst in the world for air quality, according to IQ Air, followed by Toronto. Environment Canada's orange and yellow air quality warnings stretching across much of Ontario and parts of Manitoba, Windsor, Thunder Bay, Sault Ste. Marie, lodging a 10 plus or very high risk in the forecast today. Toronto and Sarnia at a 9. And these air quality warnings are expected to last until those winds shift tomorrow.
0: What's the advice for people in these affected areas?
1: So the advice is always limit your time outdoors. We always say the elderly, the young, the pregnant are most at risk. But when it's this bad, doctors say everyone's health is really at risk. Dr. Edward Gia is an emergency doctor and representative of the Canadian Association of Physicians for the Environment. He says wildfire smoke is basically a toxic cloud of pollutants.
2: It contains carbon monoxide, nitrogen oxides, carcinogens, and microscopic particulates that can be especially dangerous, including what's called PM2.5. They enter our bodies when we breathe, and they cause systemic inflammation, or what's called oxidative stress in the body.
1: Environment Canada says air filters can help, so can N95 masks. Keep your windows and doors closed as much as possible and reschedule those

0: sports, activities, events, camps, all those things the kids are at right now. Watch for symptoms like eye, nose, and throat irritation, headaches, or cough. And if you experience wheezing, chest pains, or severe cough, you need to see a doctor.
1: All right. Thank you, Linda.
0: You're welcome.
1: The CBC's Linda Ward in studio. Ontario has made a formal request for assistance from the federal government. That could include possible help from Canada's armed forces. More than 180 wildfires are burning across the province, mainly in the province's northwest. They've forced the evacuations of dozens of communities. As the CBC Sarah Law reports, one First Nation north of Thunder Bay has been destroyed.
2: I've never seen a fire that big. It was angry. It was moving fast.
3: 15-year-old Mia Pavela says she narrowly escaped, grabbing her two chihuahuas before heading to the beach. Her community, Nomegusasagagan First Nation, has been completely destroyed by wildfire. Just over two dozen people boarded a handful of boats on Monday. They had minutes to get everyone across the lake. Pavela's mother, Helen Pavela, is the community's chief.
2: They survived it, but now we have nothing. The community burnt down within less than an hour.
3: Evacuees are staying in Thunder Bay, about 250 kilometers south of the First Nation. Chief Pavela says her people are determined to rebuild.
2: They have a duty to help us.
3: But they need support from the provincial and federal governments. Both levels still don't recognize Nomegusasagagan as an official First Nation. Chief Pavela says that shouldn't determine the amount of support it receives. Anishinaabe Nation Grand Chief Alvin Fiddler agrees.
4: I believe we need to make sure that every resource is available to our communities.
3: Both the provincial and federal governments say they're supporting evacuated communities. As dozens of wildfires rage on, others in the region remain on standby in case they need to leave quickly. Sarah Law, CBC News, Thunder Bay, Ontario.
1: First Nations leaders want residential school denialism to be criminalized. The call comes as the Assembly of First Nations wraps up its annual general meeting in Ottawa today. And as Olivia Stefanovich reports, the AFN is looking for a commitment from the federal government.
5: This country perpetuates hate crimes.
6: Ever since the recent announcements of suspected unmarked burials near former residential school sites, First Nations say they've been inundated with demands for evidence and backlash. Garrison Satie is Grand Chief of Manitoba Kiwetinawi Oginakanak.
5: This is not acceptable.
6: The Assembly of First Nations adopted an emergency resolution this week calling for speech that denies the harms of residential schools to be criminalized. The AFN is also calling for the sites of potential unmarked graves to be protected. Within months of announcing 215 possible remains of children at the former Kamloops Indian Residential School site in 2021, Tkamloops Shishwetmik set up 24-hour security.
7: It was because somebody showed up with a shovel.
6: Chief Cookby Roseanne Casimir says an investigation into the potential remains is still ongoing. Olivia Stefanovich, CBC News, Ottawa.
1: Emergency radios at the scene of a fire in Algeria. At least 11 people are dead. Fire tore through an orphanage just outside Algiers this morning. The victims include children. Another 19 people were injured. Algeria has been in a severe heat wave. Hundreds of fires have been reported across the country this week, but officials are still investigating the cause of the orphanage fire. Explosions have reached the Iranian capital of Tehran in this latest round of violence. State media reports the city was hit during a barrage of overnight U.S. airstrikes. It comes as Iran's military command issues a new warning to Washington. Crystal Gomansing has more from London.
8: While calling U.S. President Donald Trump empty-headed, the spokesperson for Iran's military command warned if he acts on threats to strike energy facilities and bridges, regional infrastructure will be smashed. Bahrain, Kuwait, and Jordan are already enduring regular attacks. Iran is bombing its neighbors for housing U.S. military bases.
9: And they're showing that the government is entrenched and in control.
8: Roxanne Farmafarmayan is a senior associate with the think tank RUSI, focusing on international security. She says Iran's economy is suffering and there's a desire to make a deal, but there's a catch.
9: If they are able to put enough pressure on the United States and the global

0: economy is going to push the United States to the table as well, because after all, Trump has an election coming up.
1: The question is, who will break first, and will it come as a result of a devastating escalation across the region? Yesterday brought multiple waves, including a strike that disabled a commercial oil tanker. U.S. Central Command said the vessel violated the U.S. blockade of Iranian ports. Iran has countered that American interference in the Strait of Hormuz is a red line and will not be tolerated. Crystal Gamansing, CBC News, London.
2: The U.S. is imposing new travel restrictions. It's in response to the ongoing Ebola outbreak in the Democratic Republic of Congo. U.S. citizens are being told they can't return home directly. They must first spend 3 weeks in a third country before entering the U.S. The number of deaths from the virus is approaching 800. There are more than 2,000 confirmed cases. Tedros Adhanom Ghebreyesus is head of the World Health Organization.
3: It's now the third largest Ebola outbreak on record, and in the past months, it has expanded faster than any previous outbreak. More than 80% of new cases are being detected outside known contact lists, showing that transmission chains are still being missed.
2: Yesterday, an angry crowd of people attacked a hospital in the DRC. They were upset the family of a patient was not allowed to donate blood because of the Ebola risk, and the woman eventually died. Protesters are on the streets of Kyiv. They are chanting Mykhailo Fedorov's name. He's been fired as the country's defense minister. Ukraine's president, Volodymyr Zelensky, has shuffled his cabinet. But people are angry about his decision to remove the defense minister. Many credit Fedorov with Ukraine's recent advances on the front lines, including the successful expansion of drone warfare against Russia. Oleksiy Honcharenko is an opposition MP. He says Fedorov is a political threat to Zelensky.
4: In the show of President Zelensky, there should be only one star. Zelensky became suspicious about possible political ambitions of Minister of Defense. And when he feels something like this, he is getting rid of such people. He is moving them from high and important positions.
2: Ukraine's parliament approved a new government today, but it does not include the defense and foreign ministers. They are proposed by the president. And that is the latest national and international news from World Report. I'm Marcia Young.
5: Good morning. It's 8:10. I'm Tamara Merritt in Yellowknife with your weather forecast. In Fort Chippewa, Wood Buffalo National Park, a mix of sun and cloud with a chance of showers, risk of a thunderstorm, and a high of 31. In Fort Smith, a chance of showers, risk of a thunderstorm, and expect a high of 29. In Lutzel K, a mix of sun and clouds and a high of 26. In Fort Resolution, a mix of sun and clouds and expect a high of 31. In Hay River, Enterprise, Fort Providence, and Kakiza, it's sunny at a high of 33. In Fort Simpson and Jean Marie River, mix of sun and clouds, risk of a thunderstorm, local smoke, and a high of 32. In Fort Liard and Nahanni Butte, a mix of sun and clouds, and expect a high of 29. In Yellowknife, Wekwati, Wati, Gamati, and in Betchico, it's sunny with local smoke and a high of 29. In Wrigley, there's a risk of a thunderstorm, local smoke, and a high of 23. In Norman Wells, Toledo, Fort Good Hope, and Delaney, risk of a thunderstorm and expect a high of 20. In Colville Lake, cloudy with a chance of showers, risk of a thunderstorm, there's local smoke and a high of 19. In Fort McPherson and Sigachik, mix of sun and clouds with a chance of showers and a high of 16. In Iqaluit and in Inuvik, it's cloudy with a chance of showers and expect a high of 12. In Tuktoyaktuk and Pawlituk, a mix of sun and cloud and a high of 16. In Sax Harbor, it's cloudy with local smoke and a high of 14. Nuluhaktuk and Kukluktuk, a high of 18. And in Cambridge Bay, it's cloudy and expect a high of 16. In Dunakago,

Well, to talk about the hair can a good day since Zimmer and Williams said it in two see dictate good diga city show a catty eat mine kitty like a good daddy tinga kitty you teach your territorial government here. I ame I go here like that companies can keep delay. I see Danny, I go daddy tint at any big Danny Hinto Danny big a alas attack it. Did I induce it? Did the territorial Northwest Territories government sick at the did I see eat in a cake ala into e ala catta see ala e ala catta on the kitty go daddy tingle so kind a clue tentanet a kitty. Because of the sea gachin it in a tile like on or so long, no connect a sea gala e alacate the gago daddy tigo so e that little day e atta sea gola da we let the gakiti. In that it did it e mine go daddy ting or daddy ting had there's ki digula water creke. Can't a clue did it a sea government leka did it a sea tile like on or on a kiln or slatting million connect a sompa sea e go daddy tinta honte e a unene gordain elecani naut ega ne sona go keldega. Ega sompa connect a well land a kitty. Goes a dictate e got you in mine or a dictate e got your coin. Delay did the see Toronto Stock Exchange is ego he shares goes on the less of that the Kelega Kitty. E Mountain Province Diamond Squid, the less of the Gukindels or did they see Egolam Egolat e see Danny a big ala Gugelats at the Rakakitia goes or did they see KPMG and La Sompa Danik and a in a technic again, I can attack in the auditor, quick delay. Eg or daga kinti, mine goes or daga kinti kitty. In that did the sea, Clayton, a sumpagala, the lake had did the sea, you know, candidate did the only ame e mine goes or shares, but so see, eg or that the king latla honda e did the sumpa. Then he's some back in that egg again. I can attack in the sea, go like go here. Hakit ala de e see bagger a dictate e gacho con e see street e see e nason go here good a let a catcher hatty. In that dictate see dictate a cat he see dictate see e go la dictate see a unit e go la will e could up go a could a good chat dictate in a here. I mean, not diga, can you come when go kin lata? In that dit de se dit de gacho con e go like a chulat as on no one. I mean, go se, kitty. Goes a dit de se tincho in investment corporation go kitty le e se e go la sigashine. Sonla, they don't know. Sonla million connect a sompa se dit de se e di cone caniga. Some pound the kitty, so a federal goes on. E see dictate it cone satega it cone cani beggar it cone hat ele la solar project kitty more like a Stephen who he hit it seed e canigua vice president hindi. Dictate is some patagos and kitty see dictate that duta Canada indigenous leadership kitties or some baja e see goga ye yat aguagulu kuti goga gokeri quickindi. E see dictate see e generator e that it know e solar panels got a e di cone hat ilesso e see ducho duta clinchon see gachine e sending connect attack e niki lega kitty. In that dictate, see beggar, say hi there, so torn on the mill, some passy, eek a well, a kitty, eek, they call it here. In that, e who we hear it delay, go a dictate, see a unit, e sint go nezon the hat e goga. In that dictate, induce ye, set a, e deconnette gola, e see e go set a, hint, detientra de hatty. In that it is more like the solar project kitty le e see a unit betcher con what he got me tea can the onion eagles or e satega e di conaki ega kitty. Go see, go la dictate good di see dictate you only see the congos or see car the consola created so ega yak ala catta kitty. 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

0: 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In that distress, you know, this dog on distress, then a can end up blue TC, Ditre, you know, then a cassia, you know, Italitino, Nasoko Kitty, Le Canite, E. Canicola, Sico, Hela Kuta, got a disability, Caniki, didn't the rest of high goes or see. E. C. I in E. organization, Kitty, lay a sick like at the Zita, Kakiti, Ditre, Caniki, Hela Catasi. 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In that it is the organization kitty can eat and here like at the sea, you know. I and it is the sea, you know, go here and as well like at the Nesohati. MLA can you go like you need inclusive NWT kitty, Yako here, and like at the Rate, I sweep at around a kitty, did the sea, you know, then a kitty can eat Nesoko kitty go here. Like that, they got super kitty. In that, it is see in to see why he was some pago better kitty. Then to see Stella Dejale, a kehe go tega.
1: Marcy, Marianne, John DC, three mine ho on sea, ek a t a ye three government of the Northwest Territories, hell a ye dot o mine during kinha, a yoranaya t a desin had it a denisha. Yurish Kursan to read at O Minder and Kinghasi had a ye mine nan kneeled a had it a ye sampat itaga und a had it a ye minder and Kingha nuni there at the same a year than Radala nasi a ye naya cuisine at deo co nayet e beretti ha great chain lessing had it a ye. Don't anil it sampa the lasi 327 million hitia de sin a yid at o halu mindaran kiha halu at o si sel yesiha a yihad sampa the la de sin. It's it ekacho quits in a yidri mountain province diamonds a ye earth is rara hitu dri at o dri stocks ni lo thot in ya tit at ut sampa need au a ye ha dri a ye gacho kwe a ye ha factory am lantenet it at den helala nasi tampak elni tanesa

a KPMG thing had a not a hit at the other thing. 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Stephen Hui a vice president Henry Siatu a yit at Tampa need ya see then it did line John Canada a ya had ya see abits a DC a yit in Tampa fed la henya to see had a year you were Clinchot Lanare a ye three solar project HDC had o ye petro con wati de gamati and the hardion to read at o to recont dek and let isa ye sa the letter had a ye hardion at an hired a year nar not DC a ye ba bits it you di that ud pek egala ta hanuni thirsi tri diesel snisi te kia jad a hat it a yi don a yi solar project unithi ha hit ya desi Kitli Quants in Fort Simpson a yi a don ta be Willis Jets and then a din liani sa your ben quan quant any dile your hiring lot any dile quantek and hat it a yi don't read at Utana, because in a deal has see a ye at Uboni, the has see a ye at on the nam. A cuisine, the rebus chant are, because as he the local a dinit at field a non eat a third aye, a cuisine, because ye had the neil ye has on. Had the holy a ye three honey the read a health care, a dollar now the. At o halion sorau se hutte hasan tene be kwantena delte hadet a dre o a tinge ha ha dile huli ayet at o ayet tene be kwani delte ali halion selie ha he etia de sin you wed tatu a your delin nar a ye kwindler hurit ya de sin hadok ta Kundek under the same Dalin Nara had it at three NWT fire. A yet had ya see Rashin Hashni see a yet do three no knots in Diona kilometers high thought three hiring lots in Henya the same had it at three the Chanyag a quant da la see a ye do hab Burishni Choile Henya the same had it a ye earth is a yet at o at oe ye konge galata ha nun the rokode a ye ha den hel ha heti hallo. Hadut e ja inclusion NWT a ye at utene tehe ni si a ye tri tampa de rare het aile de denet eti ha horen ni haile heti adesin. Had it a tri director Ben Russo a ye tu tri legislative. A yet committee get it easy. Think or thought think a ye then a hellal nya do a ye at o three government of the Northwest Territories. Then it's in ni ha hin lin is a ye 2018 do at o then it's it di ha si ha he di lila had it a ye then a dude on la si. It's a di ha no third day a hurricane a bit iti had dwile had huli tampa dek a oa do ha hal halni had dwe henya de sin. Jambulis chet anat de sit e three quant a leha a yoranaya to eti a ye quant nuhut a ye da leha he di se Burwash Drive. At it a ye nani than a lenil than ille sa a your cousin quan da le hasi. Had it a dre baila rare a yeet a had ye si rala dalo. Had it a de chant than a Toby Kruger hulia do ja a

0: Good morning. It's 8:30. I'm Tamara Merritt with the CBC Regional News. Questions are looming about jobs and the cost of closure of the Ekati mine, as the territorial government and companies involved say they are assessing next steps. A BC court put the mine under receivership yesterday after the current owners failed to find a buyer. The territorial government says some workers will remain on site until the closure, but didn't say how many of the approximate 350 workers will stay or lose their jobs. Also on the hook for losses are contractors in the territory. Mark Henry is the president of the Yellowknife Chamber of Commerce.
1: Leading into the current process, someone were caught off guard and they had money that ultimately they're losing. In a small market, these are family-run businesses, they live in our community, and when you lose money, it's hard.
0: As for the cost of the closure, the government says it is confident that the $327 million set aside for the mine's cleanup should be enough. The company that co-owns Gahcho Kué plans to voluntarily delist its shares from the Toronto Stock Exchange this week. Mountain Province Diamonds says in a news release it is delisting so that it can restructure. Its auditor, KPMG, also resigned. One mining finance expert says the combination of delisting and the resignation of KPMG likely means that the company is in trouble. This comes as Ekati, which is the NWT's other remaining diamond mine up until recently, enters receivership after failing to find a buyer to keep it afloat. The Klitschko Investment Corporation is investing $1.5 million of federal funds into a solar project. Stephen Huey is the operations vice president. He says the investment comes from Canada's Indigenous Leadership Fund, which supports climate action. The energy will be generated from 8 sites in the Klitschko and is expected to save $90,000 a year.
2: The timing is good. Diesel costs are obviously rising, and especially in NWT, we tend to be reliant on diesel. It's a tremendous advantage.
0: Huey says the solar project will power the corporation's facilities across Bechico, Wati, and Gamete. He adds the project will reduce about 70 tons of carbon emissions. The village of Fort Simpson has just released a staged re-entry plan. It doesn't include a timeline, just an order for how services and people will return. It says that re-entry

0: entry will not occur until it is safe to do so. Once that happens, essential workers will go back first, including healthcare and emergency workers. After that, the evacuation order will be lifted. Then residents who drove out of the community can return. The next phase will be flights back for those who didn't drive. And finally, the return of vulnerable populations, including those in need of healthcare or other support services. The plan was posted on Facebook by the village on Wednesday evening. Wood Buffalo's leading ecologist says its new field station will help scientists and Indigenous communities work together. Wood Buffalo National Park recently opened a new $10.7 million field station. Researchers at that field station will examine water, vegetation, and wildlife of the Peace Athabasca Delta. Queenie Gray is an ecologist with the park. She says the field station will support on-the-land programs and bring together elders, youth, and scientists. Gray says the field station is a milestone, but not the final goal.
1: It opens a door, right? So now we can do more of these on-the-land initiatives and we can learn more from the community members and elders. We can have youth more involved to be able to bring up the next people who will be stewards of the Delta.
0: Queenie says the field station will release a major report on the Delta's health in August. And Nunavut's Family Services has reversed its decision to end a contract with the operator of several children and youth care facilities in Iqaluit. The Ungarak Corporation was originally set to close two group homes this week because of a contract dispute. In a news release Wednesday afternoon, the department announced it reached an agreement with Ungarak to provide services until March 2027. It says the extension will mean children and youth will have uninterrupted services. The managing director, Sakili Sabanda, says it's a huge relief for the youth, their families, and the company's 37 staff members.
2: When the news broke out, excitement filled the air here at Ungarak. The youths were in celebratory mode. We hadn't done grocery shopping, so we went grocery shopping and they were getting all sorts of things to celebrate tonight that they are staying at their home.
0: And that's the CBC Regional News for 8:30. Now a look at current weather conditions from across the region. In Fort Chippewa, it's 19 degrees. In Fort Smith, it's mostly cloudy at 20 degrees. In Litzel Cay, Fort Resolution, and Hay River, it's mainly sunny at 21 degrees. In Fort Providence, it's also 21 degrees. In Fort Liard, 19. In Yellowknife, it's mainly sunny at 21 degrees. In Gamatee and Wequity, it's also sunny at 21 degrees. In Wrigley, 17. In Toledo, 18. In Norman Wells, it's mostly cloudy at 15 degrees. In Delaney, there is smoke at 16 degrees. In Fort Good Hope, 14 degrees. In Inuvik, it's mostly cloudy at 11 degrees. In Fort McPherson, it's partly cloudy at 16 degrees. In Iqaluit and Tuktoyaktuk, it's 10 degrees, mostly cloudy in Tuktoyaktuk and light drizzle in Iqaluit. In Pawlituk, there's fog at 9 degrees. In Sax Harbor, light rain at 10 degrees. In Uluhaktuk and Kugluktuk, 11 degrees. And in Cambridge Bay, it's mostly cloudy at 12 degrees. The Current is coming up next, followed by Q at 10 o'clock. Our next regional program is Northwind at noon. Between 1 and 4, our Indigenous language broadcasters bring you programming from their communities. Then at 4 o'clock, it's Trails End. I'm Tamara Merritt. 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

0: condo now to head to work, and I could taste and smell smoke.
1: It's kind of not good for the lungs.
2: It's difficult. You can feel like particles which you are breathing in.
3: Summer is here, and with it the now annual tradition of smoke from wildfires wafting into Canadian communities and blanketing them in a smelly, stewy, and dangerous haze. Toronto has some of the worst air quality on the planet, and the smoke from fires is apparent in several provinces.

0: environmental impacts of it all. Also this morning,
1: go into a dark space, get drawn like a moth to the flame to whatever's going on screen and disappear in a great story. You're experiencing a roller coaster of emotions with a room full of people.
0: At a time of seemingly endless choices that can be viewed from the comfort of your couch, fewer of us are leaving home to watch a film. In 30 minutes, what cinemas are doing to bring us back and what we are losing when we don't share that collective experience of laughing and crying with a room full of strangers. Plus, in an hour, from the best of CBC podcasts, we will bring you episode 4 into the complex investigation of who was behind anthrax attacks in the United States in the wake of 9/11. But we begin with smoky skies. Good morning, I'm Pia Chattopadhyay, in this week for Matt Galloway, and this is The Current.
2: The smoke was terrible. It was so thick you could just about taste it. And then we were getting burnt pine needles, ash falling down in the community.
0: Diane Laybourne fled to Thunder Bay, Ontario, when a wildfire threatened her small town of Armstrong. Dozens of fires are burning out of control in the northwestern part of Ontario, forcing widespread evacuations.
2: The biggest thing is not knowing anything. You know what? It's really hard to think about because it's your home. It could be the only thing you've got left, and it might be gone by the time you're allowed to go back.
0: Terrifying video of a CN train crew trapped in flames near Armstrong, Ontario, went viral this week. You can see the view from inside the train as it is surrounded by a wall of fire.
3: This could potentially overtake us here. This is getting a little scary.
4: Yeah. Okay. Yeah, this is...
3: Okay, y'all need to hurry up here. Like, seriously, we're encased in flames now.
0: Thankfully, the crew managed to escape on foot. The smoke from the fires is blanketing southern Ontario, turning the sky an eerie dark orange yesterday. And yesterday, Toronto had the worst air quality levels in the entire world.
5: We came out this morning and I noticed that the sky was really smoky and it actually smells like there was a fire. So if it's happening over here, I can't imagine the people in Armstrong. It's really gross. It's not a nice feeling when you walk outside. It's hits you like an oven.
0: Environment Canada has air quality warnings covering much of the southern parts of Ontario today. And more air quality alerts have been issued for Manitoba, Saskatchewan, Northwest Territories, and British Columbia. Dr. Courtney Howard is an emergency physician in Yellowknife who has studied the health impacts of wildfire smoke. She's also the chair of Global Climate and Health Alliance. Good morning to you.
6: Good morning, Pia.
0: Every year this seems to hit somewhere in Canada. This week, Toronto is pretty dire, I gotta say. What are you thinking about as you see the images of southwestern Ontario with its dark orange skies and all the smoke in the air?
6: I want to first send energy to everybody who is facing this. It is scary and it's normal to feel that way. I'm particularly thinking of the folks up north who have evacuated or are facing evacuation. We had to evacuate our entire city, Yellowknife, in 2023, including our 100-bed hospital. So it's not only people, it's infrastructure, and it's very scary. So if you're in one of those communities that's facing evacuation, make sure that you get your go bag, your go kit ready. Make sure your medications are in there, that you have the documents that you need in order to be able to get a hold of your insurers. Stuffy for the kids. Make sure you remember your eyeglasses. Those are the things that people often tend to forget. And the last thing you want is to have to, you know, find a primary care appointment in your evacuation location to get your meds. There's real anxiety, long-lasting PTSD associated with these events. So please make sure that you go talk to someone. Coming into community to talk about this is really, I think, one of the most healing and practical things we can do. So I'm glad we're having this conversation.
0: That's a very fair point, that people who are directly affected in a very acute way are facing a different situation than, you know, others like myself and others here in Toronto and Southern Ontario today who are getting the smoke. It's not great, though, having the smoke around. And I'm just wondering how seriously people should be taking the wildfire smoke levels that we're seeing in Southern Ontario.
6: Sure, yeah. Smoke is one of the biggest public health threats that we face. And people in the clips there mentioned how it feels from a cognitive

0: standpoint, from an emotional standpoint, the change in the color of the sun, just the grayness around you, it certainly has emotional effects right off the bat. In terms of physical effects, many people describe headaches or watery eyes, sometimes a decrease in mood or concentration. We see real increases in asthma exacerbations and chronic obstructive pulmonary disease exacerbations. A couple of days in, we start to see myocardial infarction, heart attacks, cardiac arrest. We've had a few weeks of smoke here in Yellowknife, and I went into a set of shifts last week and I asked what the nurses were seeing, and they said cardiac, all cardiac. And we just had an emerge full of people with arrhythmias, et cetera. There's actually the smoke itself can make motor vehicle crashes more likely. So be careful when you're out on the roads. Of course, there's also more long-term effects that can affect pregnant women. We're seeing studies that show decreases in birth weight and preterm weight. So if you're pregnant, please do reduce your exposure as much as you can. And in the longer term, there's been a couple of studies that actually show potential respiratory health infections from early life exposure that last for at least a couple of years based on the studies we've now got. And even one study that showed possible increases in brain and lung cancer and risk of cognitive decline. So there are really a lot of reasons to stay inside with your windows closed and wear an N95 mask if you go outside.
1: Yeah. So let's talk more about what people should be doing. You just said people should stay indoors as much as they can. What else can people be doing? I know a lot of sports activities, day camps and so on and so forth have been a lot of them canceled here in Toronto. But what other actions can people be taking?
0: Yeah, so we recommend when the smoke rolls in, close your windows, close your doors. If you have the means, it's great to get an air filtration device and get that going inside your house and try to keep the PM 2.5 levels down. So it's the particulate matter less than 2.5 microns that we study in most of the studies that we do. And that's because they're small enough that they can actually go all the way down into your lungs and then cross over into your bloodstream. So some of these impacts are actually from inflammation in the bloodstream. And so we want to reduce how much those can get into our lungs. An N95 mask that's well fitted to your face can reduce exposure by up to 90%. And so if you combine those and try to get the PM 2.5 in your house down below 12, 30 would be sort of the maximum potentially acceptable. But really above that, it's not good. And then paired with that, you need to remember to undo all of that when this clear air window comes, because the smoke tends to come in and out. So when you see beautiful blue sky outside, open your windows, open your doors, blow the fans so that it's blowing the air out so that you can clear out the air that is inevitably leaked into your house, because none of our houses are 100% sort of tight in terms of their building envelope.
1: You know, we mentioned what's happening in Northwestern Ontario. Residents say that Collins First Nation in that part of the province, it's now gone. It's burned down. Pardon me. See, the smoke's in my throat. All 20,000 residents of your hometown of Yellowknife were evacuated, as you say, back in 2023, including the patients at your hospital. What does this all do to a community's sense of safety after undergoing an evacuation like that, when they're back home, or worse, in situations like Collins where homes are destroyed?
0: This is complex, because certainly community is the best part of the whole thing. People check on their neighbors. I remember when we arrived home in the Yellowknife Airport, there were so many volunteers helping people get their luggage into their cars that I didn't even touch my own luggage. I was popped into a little mini bus and brought home. It was the degree to which people make you feel loved and care for you is really one of the most wonderful experiences I've ever had. And I think it can pull communities together. But at the same time, so many individuals within those communities will be coping with post-traumatic stress disorder, will have lasting anxiety. You see increased rates of different types of substance abuse challenges. And there can be relationships that have been disrupted through the events of the evacuation as well. And so we still see, when the smoke rolls into Yellowknife, I see on Facebook, Yellowknife Facebook, people say, oh gosh, I smelled the smoke and I didn't feel good. So there can be triggers for PTSD. And, you know, it took us, we really had to lean in as a medical community to reestablish relationships. We have done every well-being activity together that you can imagine. We went past

0: snowboarding. We have done art together. We have done soak and ice water, and you really have to rebuild. And those effects can be lasting. So really do what you can to take care of your neighbors, come together. And we know that some of those relationships are what can really help us build the teams we need in order to create a healthy path forward that can last beyond these smoky episodes.
1: Dr. Howard, it's been really good to hear from you this morning. Thank you for your time.
0: Yeah, thank you so much. Really sending energy out to everybody. Canadians know how to take care of each other, and what you do in the next couple of weeks will really, really matter, not only now, but into the future.
1: A good reminder. Thanks again. Dr. Courtney Howard is an emergency physician in Yellowknife who has studied the health impacts of wildfire smoke. She's also the chair of Global Climate and Health Alliance. We're joined now by Edward Struzik. He's a fellow at the Institute for Energy and Environmental Policy at Queen's University. He's also the author of Firestorm, How Wildfires Will Shape Our Future. He's in Edmonton. Ed, good morning.
2: Good morning, Pia.
1: We heard earlier how multiple communities are being evacuated in Northern Ontario right now. There are reports, as I mentioned, that the community of Collins has completely burned. We're seeing out-of-control fires burning in BC's Fraser Canyon right now. How bad is the wildfire situation in July of 2026?
2: Well, really, it was a fairly slow start to the fire season. Here in Alberta, people are complaining more about mosquitoes than they are smoke. There's only, I think, about 8 or 9 wildfires that are active. But things are starting to ramp up because it's getting warmer and drier. And the forecast, generally speaking, is that we're going to see a lot more fire and a lot more smoke as the summer moves on.
1: So you said it's been a slower start to the season. Why is that? Is just that cooler weather in parts of the country?
2: Yeah, you know, it's just these crazy weather patterns. You know, Alberta, Edmonton, for example, had the rainiest June on record. You know, it was really unusual. There's just an incredible amount of flooding. We're seeing really different weather, erratic weather patterns right across the country. And so, you know, you've got these concentrations of fire in one spot and wet weather in another. And it's really a symptom of climate change. The jet stream is acting very erratically.
1: Mm. Okay. And you said, look, Canadians, my dear fellow Canadians, we still have a few months of summer to go and we can expect things to be different. What can we expect in terms of wildfires for the rest of the season?
2: Well, let's just not talk about summer. I mean, we've got now El Nino ramping up in the South Pacific, which is going to make things a lot warmer in various parts of the country. And so we could actually see an extension of the fire season well into the fall. Remember, the Northwest Territories, you know, burned, the Laurier Research Station burned, I think it was in 2022, and I was there in September, and it burned at the end of October because everyone assumed that there would be about a foot of snow on the ground. So we're seeing, you know, and we're also seeing these zombie fires, fires that are, you know, burning over the winter time. So I think we could, this is going to be the interesting thing is that what's this situation going to be in the fall? Are we going to see more fire extended into the fall seasons?
1: You tell me, Ed, what's it looking like from this point?
2: Pardon me?
1: You tell me what the next few months are going to look like in terms of forecasting and all those things. Do we have a sense?
2: You know, I think that I'm just looking at the forecast from Thompson Rivers University, which has got a really an excellent forecast program. I think the short term is that we're going to see a ramping up of fire probably well into August. And I suspect because of El Nino, we're going to see an extension of fire well into the autumn months.
1: Okay, so that's where we're at. The other thing that's been happening the last number of weeks, we've been seeing so much more wind and storm activity over the past couple of months, really. How has that been playing into the wildfire season?
2: Well, you know, you can ask people in New York City and all the way down to Maryland today. They're getting smoke from the fires in northwestern Ontario, and it really is a symptom of another thing that we're seeing is changing weather patterns. We're getting an increase of 50% windy weather in Western Canada and a doubling or tripling in Eastern Canada. And so the wind just carries the smoke a lot farther than it did, say, 10, 20, 30 years ago when, you know, things were a little bit cooler and moister.
1: I'm glad you brought up the United States, because last year some Republican politicians blamed Canada's poor forest management

0: for wildfires, and the smoke that was drifting south is drifting south today as well. How good a job is Canada doing at managing our forests to prevent wildfires?
1: You know, I think that we're just as good or better than the United States. And I kind of laugh at some of these reports because they always blame Canada, but admit the fact that Minnesota is burning, you know, pretty big right now. They're actually, you know, out of control in many parts of that state. We do a pretty good job of fighting fires. We're still doing a lot of catch up in preventing fires or, you know, reducing the impact of those fires. And it's largely because of, you know, the fact that we've spent about 100 years trying to prevent fires from burning. And, you know, we stopped Indigenous people from doing prescribed burns. We're getting back to that now, and it's improving, but I think we're not doing it fast enough.
0: So every time there's one of these awful fires and these wildfire emergencies, we take notes collectively and we hopefully learn lessons. So what lessons have we learned from previous wildfire emergencies? I'm thinking, you know, Fort Mac 2016, Lytton 2021, Jasper 2024, these really acute, not even acute, but like focused, but huge fires. Ed, what are the lessons we have learned?
1: I think the lessons are is that this is not going to go away. You know, the three worst fire seasons we've had have occurred, I think, in the last 5-6 years. And, you know, the year that Fort McMurray burned, that wasn't really a big fire year. But we are seeing these more and more of these high severity fires in this warming climate. And, you know, there hasn't been an overall increase in wildfires. It's just the number and size of large and very large fires is increasing. And so that's basically what we can expect in the future.
0: If that's what we can expect, Ed, you know, back in 2023, it was Canada's worst wildfire season on record. You were on this show and you said that our country needs to be investing more into wildfire science and response. What do we need to be doing?
1: I think more of that. You know, you look at universities like Thompson University, is small. You know, they recruited Mike Flanagan, who I think is one of the, you know, best wildfire scientists in the world. They built up a great program, but I think we need to do a lot more of that. That, I think, is the model for the future. And the problem is that most of our universities, which produce these wildfire scientists, are struggling, you know, with funding issues. And we need the provinces and the federal government to step up to correct that.
0: We heard from Dr. Howard just how dangerous, if you're hundreds of kilometers away, wildfire smoke can be. And there are communities, obviously, every year that are directly impacted, Ed. And I think people listening to this say, whew, like, how do we just deal with this? How do we live this? What is your message to Canadians?
1: You know, I guess it's sad to say, but, you know, get used to it. And, you know, there are many ways you can protect yourself. You know, if you can afford a really good air filter, that's one thing. You know, wear masks when you go outside. You know, people that live in, you know, the line of fire in the small boreal forest communities should look at, you know, what kind of how vulnerable they are to fires. You know, if you're like me, where I've got all of these ornamental junipers and spruce trees all around my house, you know, I have to consider the fact that if fire tears through Edmonton's River Valley, I'm in trouble. And so these are hard questions that people have got to face down the road, is how can we make ourselves more resilient? And I think we're only coming into, you know, that realization. And unfortunately, it's going to take a lot more big fires, a lot more evacuations to get people to wake up to the fact that this is not going to go away.
0: We will leave it there for now, Ed, but I no doubt we will be talking again as this summer and, as you say, the fall progresses. Thank you very much.
1: Thanks, Pia.
0: Ed Struzik is a fellow at the Institute for Energy and Environmental Policy at Queen's University. Ed's also the author of Firestorm, How Wildfires Will Shape Our Future, and Dark Days at Noon, The Future of Fire. We reached him in Edmonton. Stay tuned to cbcnews.ca for all the latest, where you can find out what's going on in your community across our country when it comes to wildfires today and in the days and weeks ahead.
2: I wouldn't just leave my house and go to the movies because I can binge on my couch. 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
0: All right, the CBC.

ABC News is next. And then when we're back, we are asking you, when was the last time you went to the movie theater? Movie theaters are trying to bring us back with some success. Some big summer blockbusters opening in the next couple of weeks. But most people are still just opting to stay at home, on the couch, watching a flick these days. But there's something that we all lose if we aren't there in that theater together. We're going to hear about the magic of seeing a movie in a dark room with strangers. That's coming up in 6 minutes. I'm Pia Chattopadhyay, and you're listening to The Current. Stay with us.

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1: I love a festival. 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
0: 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Coming up in an hour, it's Q.
3: When Adam Gontier left Three Days Grace back in 2013, he couldn't have imagined where they'd be today. Adam and the band's other frontman, Matt Walst, are here to talk about sharing the spotlight and being the only Canadian band to have two songs with over a billion streams.
4: CBC News, The World This Hour. I'm Pat Philpott. Air quality alerts are in place for a second straight day as about 180 wildfires continue to burn across Ontario. The fires are forcing the evacuation of more than half a dozen communities. As Sarah Law reports, one First Nation community has been completely destroyed.
5: I've never seen a fire that big. It was angry. It was moving fast.
6: 15-year-old Mia Pavela says she narrowly escaped, grabbing her two chihuahuas before heading to the beach. Her community, Nomegusasagagan First Nation, has been completely destroyed by wildfire. Just over two dozen people boarded a handful of boats on Monday. They had minutes to get everyone across the lake. Pavela's mother, Helen, is the community's chief.
7: They survived it, but now we have nothing. The community burnt down within less than an hour.
6: Evacuees are staying in Thunder Bay, about 250 kilometers south of the First Nation. Chief Pavela says her people are determined to rebuild.
7: They have a duty to help us.
6: But they need support from the provincial and federal governments. Both levels still don't recognize Nomegusasagagan as an official First Nation. Chief Pavela says that shouldn't determine the amount of support it receives. Sarah Law, CBC News, Thunder Bay, Ontario.
4: The Assembly of First Nations is calling on Ottawa to criminalize residential school denialism. AFN chiefs say they're facing a hateful backlash after identifying possible unmarked gravesites. Olivia Stefanovic has more.
8: This country perpetuates hate crimes.
9: Ever since the recent announcements of suspected unmarked burials near former residential school sites, First Nations say they've been inundated with demands for evidence and backlash. Garrison Satie is Grand Chief of Manitoba Kiwetinawi Oginakanak.
8: This is not acceptable.
9: The Assembly of First Nations adopted an emergency resolution this week calling for speech that denies the harms of residential schools to be criminalized. The AFN is also calling for the sites of potential unmarked graves to be protected. Within months of announcing 215 possible remains of children at the former Kamloops Indian Residential School site in 2021, Tkamloops Shishwetmik set up 24-hour security.
10: It was because somebody showed up with a shovel.
9: Chief Cookby Roseanne Casimir says an investigation into the potential remains is still ongoing. Olivia Stefanovic, CBC News,

0: days. Are there other reasons? Thank you. Oh. Are there other reasons that people stopped going to the movies?
1: Awareness is another big one. Mm-hmm. Many movies, they don't really get a big marketing push for theatrical release anymore, unless it's a big budget blockbuster. Okay. So if going to the movies and checking regularly what's in the theaters is not something that you already do, you might never hear about some of these movies until they appear on streaming. It happens to me, and I watch a lot of movies.
0: Obviously. Like, so if you don't know what movies are there, you're not going to go and see them.
1: Exactly. And for streaming platforms, that's okay. Their business relies on building habits and keeping subscriptions rather than selling movies. But for movie theaters, that's the key.
0: So I ask you this as somebody who doesn't go to the movies, but you do. Why should we care about going to the movies? What do we actually gain from that experience, do you think?
1: A lot, I think. And the quality of the experience is one thing, but it's also so much more than that. It's this unique experience. We come together with other people in one room, we sit in silence, and we feel things together. There's this sense of collectiveness. Mm-hmm. We laugh together, we cry together, and we react as one. And it doesn't have to be all positive reactions either. Disliking a movie together or questioning what even is going on the screen. Mm. It's fun. It's magical.
2: I think the social aspect of it, especially with a movie that you're going to hate watch, like the whole room comes together just to hate on the movie, I guess. I really hope it doesn't die. If it dies, I don't know what I'm going to do.
3: There's this aesthetics that come with the big screen, the popcorn, the snacks. There are movies that you don't just want to see on your phone or on Netflix. You just want to see it on the big screen.
4: I think the last one I went to was Barbie with a girlfriend. The feeling of being with many, many people together in a large dark room and having the same experience, I enjoyed that a lot. But also that if it's a movie in a theater, it's contemporary. So you're experiencing something that has just been issued. It's part of the total feeling of society at the time.
0: Like you're part of something larger. Does that feel familiar to you?
1: So familiar. But I also had forgotten about that experience during the pandemic. Mm. Then theaters reopened, and I went to see the newest Spider-Man movie at the time. It was Spider-Man No Way Home.
0: Okay.
1: And Matt, I immediately fell back in love with the experience. The whole movie felt like I was watching it with my closest friends. We all gasped at the same time. We laughed at the same time. It was just beautiful, and we just truly enjoyed the experience together. But that's exactly what the movie theaters do. They make us feel immersed in the movie, be in the moment, and it lets us connect with these strangers around us and feel something special together.
0: I mean, and that's a whole lot different than sitting at home by, it doesn't matter how big your television is, but sitting at home by yourself watching this on your own, right?
1: Exactly. And especially in a movie theater, you focus better too. You're in this dark room, it's loud, there's a big screen, no talking, and there are no phones.
0: Hopefully, yeah.
1: And for many of us, that's a rare experience nowadays. When do we ever go 2-3 hours during the day without being distracted by our phones and just watching and focusing what's in front of us? And just what's in front of us. Mm. I definitely can't do that while watching a movie at home. And watching it at home, you lose some of that magic.
5: Not going to film theaters is kind of a loss. Some films are not made for being seen in the living room. I do remember a lot of films that I've been looking in a film theater, whereas the films that I've been looking from the platforms, I don't remember the experience of it. Make your choice. Mm.
1: That's André Gaudreau. He's a cinema professor at the University of Montreal. He's also the Canada Research Chair in Cinema and Media Studies. And just like André, I can remember my first and many other movie experiences, but I can't tell you the first movie I watched on a streaming platform or even last week.
0: How much, my sense is that I'm not alone in this, that I haven't gone to a movie theater in a while, and I'm sure a lot of people haven't gone. How much are the movie theaters themselves feeling the pinch if people aren't going as much as they used to?
1: So last year, the total box office revenue in Canada was almost

0: $840 million. And that's a lot of money. Mm-hmm. But actually, when we look at the pre-pandemic numbers, the average revenue was over $1 billion a year. And that pinch is being felt most in independent theaters across this country. In 2024, the group that represents independent theaters, they reported that 60% of Canada's indie theaters operated at a loss. Mm. And Park Theatre is an independent theater in Vancouver. It was run by Cineplex up until last year, when Cineplex announced they're not going to renew the lease. So Park was planning to close its doors. Then Rio Theatre, also in Vancouver, they stepped up and took over Park with the support of some industry backers, including Sean Baker, who we heard from earlier, and Finn Wolfhard from Stranger Things. Now, Park is operating under Rio, which also had its own challenges over the years. And Rachel Fox is the senior programmer at Rio.
1: The actual cost of a movie ticket, at least where I work, hasn't really changed that much. And I've worked in the same place for almost 15 years. But the cost of renting a movie theater has gone up a lot. And if you think about what movies are, they're cheap entertainment. And when it's no longer cheap entertainment, I don't think it works in the same way. The Rio's always sort of got something going on. There's always been, I've always sort of said it's a bit like the Muppet Show. We have to save the theater. There was a moment in time, you know, in 2018, the property came up for sale. And we knew that unless a stake was planted in the ground, some entity was going to buy the corner of Commercial and Broadway and turn it into condos. So the response was to buy the property. During COVID, was the Rio about to close? I never thought so. I thought that we had to really figure out how to keep going and be dynamic and be innovative in order to remind people about something that they liked to do. And also, you know, leaning on the community to understand that it's not enough to say, oh, I love the movies, but never show up. It's a two-way street. And I mean, we did see that during COVID a lot. The restaurants and bar industry, they were like, if you don't patronize us, we're going to go. And people heeded that call and they participated. And that's what allowed those places to stay open.
2: So how are those theaters, the Rio and the Park Theater, doing?
0: Both theaters, they have a strong community behind them. So they're finding the best ways to serve that community. Mm-hmm. But they're also trying to find and make the best financial decisions for themselves. And an important thing about these theaters, they're single screen venues. So they juggle showing new movies with other movies like classics.
1: Mm. Operating a single screen venue is very different than operating a multiplex. We're a restaurant with one table. So would it make sense for us to play one movie only, you know, for 3, 4, 5 weeks at a time? Those terms, usually from a studio or a distributor, they're going to say, well, we want to see 2 or 3 or 4 screenings a day. When you have one screen, it means you're only playing that movie. So there's a bit of a strategy to it, and it's up to each venue to really know their community and decide, is this a good idea? Is this sustainable? When it comes to this venue, it wasn't sustainable, which is why we are choosing a different model than what Cineplex did. What we do as, you know, a hybrid venue, it is a lot of work. It is the most sometimes complicated, exhausting game of Tetris you could possibly imagine. But we do make it work, and that makes me happy to know that people who live around here that are within walking distance are making a plan. You know, maybe every Sunday that is part of their routine, or maybe that's very ambitious. Maybe every other Sunday, maybe every third Sunday. You're going to go for some brunch with your friend. You're going to go for a coffee. You're going to go for a walk. And then you're going to go see a movie. And then you're going to go home early and get ready for, you know, a nice week ahead. That, to me, is community. Mm.
0: And that's in Vancouver, where there are other theaters. For many rural communities, independent theaters are the only way for people to go see a movie. Mm-hmm. And when they have to close for financial reasons, the community loses that space to come together. And if the nearest big box theater is an hour away from you, you're even more likely to stay at home.
2: So what else, we heard about Vancouver, what else are theaters doing to stay afloat and get people to come back or, to her point, show up more often?
0: They're doing a bunch of things. And the goal is something your screen at home can't match with. Hmm. Here's Tirthadhar from the University of Guelph again.
3: Theaters are definitely spending more money or investing on experiences. You know, there are better seats, better audio system, better screen within the theater, you know, food services. But the experience gap has to be big enough for someone to say, look, you know, I don't want to sit in my basement. I want to go and watch the movie at the theater. Movie theaters with, say, IMAX screen, really large.

0: They are doing better. They are definitely doing better than, say, just average movie theaters.
1: And theaters are doing other things as well, like cheaper days, like mm-hmm. half price Tuesdays, maybe not a $2 one. And memberships and special screenings, like showing older classics or seasonal movies. Even surprise screenings. This is something that you pay less for a ticket and you go and watch an unreleased movie without knowing what the movie is beforehand.
2: Oh, cool.
1: And I've been to a couple of those and the theaters are definitely busier.
2: Is all of this enough? These are interesting ideas, but is this enough to keep the theaters that people aren't going to as much afloat?
1: All of these things help, but it's not enough. Many theaters are finding that just having movies is not the most profitable long-term plan. But what's new and has been working is live programming, like screenings of live concerts, sports games, or even popular TV shows. The Park and Rio theaters in Vancouver are doing this. Here's Rachel Fox again.
3: I've always sort of thought of the Rio. Live events were the bricks, movies were the mortar, and they kind of filled in the gaps. One of the investors of this property is Finn Wolfhard, who's a Vancouver actor, and he's in this little show called Stranger Things. And when Stranger Things had its final episode, the Duffer Brothers said, we want to screen it in theaters, and Netflix said no. And then people said, actually, maybe you do want to screen it in theaters. And they turned what could have just been people sitting at home watching Netflix into a pop culture phenomenon, which was upwards of 1 million people going to see the final episode of Stranger Things. And we participated in that, and we had Finn Wolfhard joining us with 500 people. Over the years, I've had countless experiences like that with actors and filmmakers. They're really hard to organize, but when they pop off, boy, do they ever pop off. It's fairy dust. It's Hollywood. It's movie magic.
2: I should say, I remember the first movie I ever saw in a theater. I went to see Star Wars with my dad in 1977. Amazing. Changed my life. I took my kids to see movies, mm-hmm. and it was amazing. You're in a room with a lot of other people, as they said, that you don't know. You don't know these other people, and you're having this collective experience. But things change, right? Life is different now than it was in 1977. There are easier, there are cheaper ways to watch movies. What would you say to somebody who says, that's life, that things move on and we do other things. We do different things now.
1: But it's still magical. So we lose that rare experience of coming together as a community and feeling things collectively. Yeah. But the impacts also go beyond that. Over the past few months, we've been watching that bidding war between Netflix and Paramount mm-hmm. to buy Warner Brothers. And recently, Netflix backed away from its bid, but Paramount is still in the game. And deals between streaming platforms and film studios are very worrisome to the movie theater industry and some filmmakers. James Cameron, the director of Avatar and Titanic, he called this Netflix deal disastrous and said, these are his words, the theatrical experience of movies could become a sinking ship.
2: This is from the guy who made Titanic.
1: Exactly.
2: He would know.
1: He would know. So he is worrying that if the streaming giants take over movie studios, then the theatrical releases won't be a priority. And that will mean job losses, the quality of the movies suffering, and some important stories never getting told. And this all obviously doesn't mean that we need to eliminate streaming completely from our lives. Mm-hmm. Rachel Fox says going to the movies is something that's in our collective DNA. So we just need to remember that magic.
3: We need more fun. We need fun as collectively as people living on this planet, more fun. And fun could be, you know, anything. And I mean, I think you could still go see a depressing movie and afterwards say, wow, I had a lot of fun. And I think we need more of that because, yeah, the world's on fire all the time. Get away from it. Go into a dark space. Get drawn like a moth to the flame to whatever's going on screen and disappear in a great story. And we feel it together. It really is you're experiencing a roller coaster of emotions with a room full of people. It's a joyful thing and it's cheap entertainment, baby.
2: The world is on fire. We need more fun and we need more joy and we need more magic. I'm convinced. I have to go and see a movie. I need to go and look at the do they have listings anymore to tell you what's coming up in the theater? I'll just ask you. Melly, thank you very much.
1: Thanks for having me.
4: Melly Gumisch is a producer here at The Current. She and Matt spoke back in March. Listen, I know some of you already have your tickets because you're headed out in the next couple of days to one of this summer's biggest blockbusters. There's a lot of anticipation about The Odyssey and how Homer's 3,000-year-old Greek epic is still the blueprint for great movies.

some Andrew Bird for you. We are coming back to you after your regional update. That happens in 90 seconds. I'm Pia Chattopadhyay. 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

0: Good morning. I'm Tamara Merritt with an update from the CBC North newsroom. The company that co-owns Gacho Kué plans to voluntarily delist its shares from the Toronto Stock Exchange this week. Mountain Province Diamonds says in a news release it is delisting so that it can restructure. Its auditor, KPMG, also resigned. One mining finance expert says the combination of delisting and the resignation of KPMG likely means that the company is in trouble. And Inclusion NWT is warning that without an increase in territorial funding, they'll be forced to cut back or even close down. The organization provides support to individuals in Yellowknife with intellectual and developmental disabilities. Director Ben Russo told a legislative committee Wednesday that support from the government has remained stagnant since 2018, which is pushing them to a breaking point. Still, Russo encouraged those needing their services to get in touch. MLAs on the committee were generally supportive of Inclusion NWT's work and were open to increasing funding to meet the need. And now for a look at the weather. In Tuktoyaktuk and Pawlatuk, a mix of sun and cloud and a high of 16. In Sax Harbor, it's cloudy with local smoke and expect a high of 14. In Uluhaktuk and Kugluktuk, cloudy with a chance of showers, local smoke, and a high of 18. And in Cambridge Bay, it's cloudy and expect a high of 16.
1: I'm Pia Chattopadhyay, and you're listening to The Current. Over the summer, we're bringing you some of the best CBC podcasts. Today, we continue with Aftermath, Hunt for the Anthrax Killer, a story of another wave of terror following the 9/11 attacks. In yesterday's episode, an anthrax attack struck the heart of Manhattan, and one reporter found herself at the center of the story she was covering. Here's episode 4.

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1: It's October 21st, 2001. 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
2: My breathing is labored. My chest feels constricted. I am getting here, but to get up and walk and what have you, feels like I might just pass out.
1: Thomas tells the operator that about a week earlier, he'd been close by when a coworker opened a suspicious letter.
2: I suspect that I might have been exposed to anthrax. A woman found the envelope, and I was in the vicinity. It had powder in it.
1: With all the recent news, 911 was already getting a lot of panicked calls.
3: In the current atmosphere, anthrax scares and hoaxes, rather than real attacks, have all but paralyzed parts of the United States.
1: But Thomas's call is different, because he's an employee of the U.S. Postal Service, and America's mail system over the last 2 weeks has been transformed into a kind of terrorism delivery service.
4: It turns out that there's another letter.
5: We believe that there may be other envelopes.
6: Don't shake it, don't taste it, don't sniff it, but call law enforcement.
1: A few days after Thomas's colleague at the mail facility handled that letter with powder in it, Thomas started feeling achy and came down with a headache. And now it's 4:39 a.m. on a Sunday, and he can't stop vomiting. He tells the 911 operator how all week he's been hearing from his bosses that there's nothing to worry about.
2: They never let us know whether the thing had was anthrax or not. I couldn't even find out if the stuff was or wasn't. I was told that it wasn't, but I have a tendency not to believe these people.
1: His tendency not to believe these people is well-earned. Their actions are about to put many people's lives in danger. Because these people, Thomas's bosses, oversee a mail facility with more than 2,000 employees, all of whom are now at risk of exposure to whatever has made Thomas sick. And on top of that, the mail that comes through this facility gets delivered right to Capitol Hill in Washington, D.C., right to the Supreme Court and the entire U.S. Congress. I'm Jeremiah Kroll, and from Wolf Entertainment, this is Aftermath, the hunt for the anthrax killer. Episode 4, Machine 17. 2 weeks before that 911 call, FBI agent Scott Decker and all of America had watched as one man died of anthrax. And now, at least 8 more people are infected in Florida and New York.
7: It was really a reactive investigation. There was no proactive, there wasn't time. I mean, if this person was going to infect more people with anthrax, it could happen anywhere. There was no real way to plan for it.
1: At this moment, the FBI has essentially no evidence, 0 suspects, and a lot of pressure to solve this. Pressure from the public, from the White House, and especially from Decker's boss, the FBI's new director, Robert Mueller.
7: He had a tiger by the tail, and he was brand new at the job. I mean, he looked frazzled and tired, but I don't think he went home to sleep. If he did, I never saw him leave.
1: Decker is working with Mueller at FBI headquarters in the J. Edgar Hoover building in downtown D.C. The director's office is just a few steps down the hall, and Decker can almost feel the weight of Mueller's expectations bearing down on him.
7: To not show progress was very unnerving, embarrassing, and Bob Mueller is not a joking person. He wants answers and he wants them quick. He wants you to immediately say what you know and say it with confidence. And if we didn't have results to show in those meetings, it was uncomfortable. I mean, he didn't have to say anything. He just looked at you and you knew you better get your butt in gear.
1: Decker's spending long nights at the office too. He just separated from his wife, so he's throwing himself into the anthrax case. And the stress was getting to him.
7: It affected me. I got in a fair amount of trouble during that time. I just lost my temper a couple times, which you're not supposed to do in the FBI. You gotta keep cool.
1: To catch the anthrax mailer, Decker and the FBI need to figure out what the mailer wants. So far, there are no demands. And the best physical evidence they have is a letter sent to NBC calling for death to America and the now empty envelope it came in. Not a lot to go on. And on top of that, their job has just gotten much more complicated because the American public has become paranoid. People start seeing what they think is anthrax everywhere.
8: All across the country today, it was

0: precaution in the face of peril.
1: The FBI says it has dealt with more than 2,300 reported anthrax incidents.
2: Anything with a white residue inside are causing stores, streets, and buildings to be shut down and panic to erupt.
3: If a janitor spilled Tide powder in the hallway and didn't clean it up before he went home, that would get a phone call. Whereas 2 or 3 years before this, they just would have wiped it up and went about their business.
4: This anxiety over powder spills is making it hard for the FBI and local officials to know what's real and what's not. But even more alarming and more strange, letters with white powder start showing up in cities all over the country, filled with laundry detergent or baking soda or really any white powder folks can get their hands on.
3: Whenever something like this gets in the news, there's always a spurt of copycats. It's just the way people are, unfortunately.
4: But hoax or not, every time the FBI gets a call about a white powder threat, Decker and his colleagues have to investigate.
3: We had three different groups analyzing each and every threat. And that was the edict from the director's office. So an anonymous tick could be called in with zero credibility from our standpoint, but it had to be run down. And that's a huge use of resources.
4: And unfortunately, it's only going to get worse. A few miles away from FBI headquarters, U.S. Senate Majority Leader Tom Daschle is heading into work on Capitol Hill. It's Monday morning, October 15th, and now about a month after 9/11, as he arrives at the Capitol that morning, the senator from South Dakota gets news that brings America's fears right to his doorstep.
5: My chief of staff told me I better sit down because an intern had just opened up an envelope in my Senate office.
4: That intern is a young woman named Grant Leslie, who works in Senator Daschle's main offices on the 5th and 6th floors of the Hart Senate building. Their office had been crowded that morning, so Grant had taken a chair to the middle of the room and started opening a big pile of mail in her lap. In an interview with PBS Frontline a decade later, she's still able to recall in vivid detail the moment one particular letter caught her eye.
6: I remember looking at it, and it looked like children's handwriting, and the return address was the 4th grade class. So I remembered thinking, oh, this is from kids. This is going to be pretty cute. I can't wait to see what they're writing to Senator Daschle about. And I turned the letter over, and there was just a piece of scotch tape on either side of the letter. Nothing weird or unordinary, just sort of a thick letter that needed scotch tape to keep it closed is what it looked like. So I took the scissors and cut into the corner of the letter just about an inch, and white powder immediately fell out all over me. On my skirt, on my shoes, on my hands, just all over my lap.
4: She gently moved the envelope far from her face.
6: I remember holding the letter with two hands down by my feet, and I said, "Hey guys, I just spilled white powder all over myself." And everybody sort of froze and looked at me.
5: This aerosolable anthrax had pervasively covered and got into the atmosphere around her. There were, I think, 27 people at the time in the office, and they were all exposed.
4: The FBI arrives within minutes.
7: We were escorted up to the suite where the letter was opened.
4: Arriving on the scene is another FBI special agent named Scott. This one, Agent Scott Stanley.
7: We have a white powder letter. We have somebody who's been exposed, and everybody in that suite has been exposed.
4: And just like Agent Scott Decker, he's a scientist with a PhD in biomedical sciences.
7: The individual who opened that letter was still sitting in a chair. We did not enter the suite. She was still sitting in a chair holding the envelope with the powder on her lap. I think fortuitously, this individual had just been trained on what to do if you open up a white powder letter. And she remained very calm, held it upright so nothing else spilled out of it.
4: Agent Stanley takes stock of the room, still crowded with members of Daschle's staff.
7: How do you protect them? You know, what do you do? What do you tell them? And the fact of the matter is that if you ultimately want to protect them, you got to go do your job, right?
4: First, he's got to safely get that envelope out of this room. So a hazmat officer carefully places it in a container, and they send it to the lab for testing to make sure this is indeed anthrax. Then first responders give Grant Leslie and everyone in the room nasal swab tests and a detailed decontamination. Showers, their clothing gets bagged, and they're given a 3-day supply of Cipro. Then they have an agonizing wait to know if they've been infected. Test results could take up to 24 hours. And they may not be the only ones exposed. Because looking around the room, Agent Scott Stanley sees a problem. Air vents.
7: Anthrax particles will act as a gaseous material. They will just circulate through the air and move as a gas, right? If you have heating, ventilation, and air conditioning on, you can move that through the whole building very quickly.
4: At all costs, the FBI wants to contain the anthrax. Because if it gets into the ventilation system, it's not only this building they've got to worry about. Unless you're an insider, you wouldn't know this, but there are underground ventilated tunnels that connect a bunch of the buildings in DC, including Senate offices within the Capitol itself. And inside those Capitol buildings, as many as 20,000 staffers, lawmakers, and visitors walk in and out every day. They shut the air conditioning off. But it might be too late. Stanley, the FBI, and the White House can only hope they've done enough.
0: The deadly bacteria have now turned up in the American capital.
8: I just talked to Leader Daschle. His office received a letter, and it had anthrax in it. The staffers that had been exposed are being treated.
9: I was heading to work that morning and listening to reports coming in on the local radio news station.
10: It's been reported that the office
11: if there are people that again
12: on the ongoing anthrax investigation.
13: My office opened a suspicious package.
4: Joby Warrick is a Pulitzer Prize winning journalist who covers national security for the Washington Post.
9: By the time I get to work, we have reporters down at the scene. I'm working the phones to try to figure out what a story would say, but colleagues are there physically at the building, and the pictures that are coming back are of people in moon suits.
4: Joby had investigated biological and chemical weapons threats in war zones and dicey basement labs all over the world, but he never expected this.
9: Investigators coming in dressed up like it's the hot zone and they're heading out to check on a plague, but they're walking into a Senate office, a building that we all know so well, we've been in dozens of times. That meant that the government was also under attack, and that, you know, among the possible victims could be any member of Congress or any elected official.
4: It's a little hard to remember now, but hazmat suits, PPE, even the idea of interacting with an airborne invisible killer were all extraordinarily rare then. So the moon suits, the panic, the very strangeness of this attack, it almost felt like an alien invasion, like you'd see in a movie. And just like one of those movies, it's now playing out in Washington, D.C., the country's leaders pretty much powerless against an unknown, amorphous, and formidable enemy that might just take over. The Senate decides to stay in session. Senators relocate to different areas of the Capitol complex so they can keep working. And top of mind for them, now more than ever, is a controversial piece of new legislation that President Bush has been urging Congress to pass. Created in the wake of 9/11, this bill is meant to give the government more power to track down its enemies.
14: We cannot let the terrorists achieve the objective of frightening our nation to the point where we don't conduct business. Where people don't shop. That's their intention. Their intention was not only to kill and maim and destroy, their intention was to frighten to the point where our nation would not act.
4: The bill the Senate has been debating is called the USA Patriot Act. And as Senate Majority Leader, the weight of this bill is falling heavily on Tom Daschle.
5: It's just very, very intense. There was a daily, hourly cacophony of voices and ideas and demands.
15: In the Senate, I urge you to take a look at this. This is not security versus privacy. This is a major national security threat.
4: Some senators, like Daschle, do see it as security versus privacy. They're afraid the Patriot Act may go too far in loosening privacy laws. But anthrax showing up in the Capitol has turned up the pressure.
5: The Bush administration was pressing Congress very hard, saying it was urgent.
16: This is a bill that is vitally needed. The president has called for it. The attorney general has called for it. And we shouldn't delay in passing it.
4: While Congress is debating the legislation to fight terrorism, the FBI is reckoning with the actual impact on the ground. They're still trying to figure out the reach of the anthrax spores from Daschle's office.
17: Good morning. Lieutenant Dan Nichols with U.S. Capitol Police. wanted to call a press conference this morning to update you on the situation.

0: we have ongoing in the Heart Center office building. We don't think it came into the ventilation system. What we want to do, though, is make sure that it did not. And we are going to err on the side of caution on this.
1: To do that, the FBI and the CDC have to test for anthrax in other parts of Daschle's building and neighboring buildings, too.
2: They're going to be sweeping Senate buildings today, and we just will do a routine, methodical sweeping of buildings.
1: The day after the Senate makes its stand, the test results from Daschle's office are officially confirmed.
0: Late last night, the U.S. Capitol Police was notified by Fort Detrick that the substance was, in fact, anthrax.
1: And so, as they'd feared, the intern was indeed exposed to anthrax. And so were many of the people who were in the office with her when she opened the envelope. But then the news gets worse. The test results show that several people who were working down the hall from Daschle's office were infected, too. Agent Scott Stanley's fears about the ventilation system may be coming true. The anthrax has spread.
3: You know, what is everybody, a dead man walking? You know, it was a human experiment in progress. Nobody knew how it would come out.
4: The latest letter to have been discovered, addressed to a congressman, is thought to contain literally billions of spores of the deadly disease.
5: We live in a new era where someone is using the deadly bacteria as a form of terror.
1: And then, when the rest of the test results come in, the really bad news comes.
0: It was discovered that a sample came back from the Ford House Office Building mailroom as positive for anthrax.
1: So they now know there's anthrax not just in multiple rooms of Daschle's building, but in several neighboring buildings as well.
6: The U.S. House of Representatives is closing offices today.
1: Nothing like this has ever happened. The last time Congress was interrupted and the Capitol shut down was more than a century earlier, for the War of 1812.
3: Our national capital region was just chaotic. It was a buzz. There was people everywhere. There was absolute fear, hysteria.
7: Like so many instances in this country, we don't get anything done until we have a crisis. Now we have a crisis.
8: It was deeply unsettling. It was terrifying. It made it feel that much more personal, that much more threatening to us.
1: Joby Warrick, the Washington Post reporter, saw all of this unfold over the next few days in real time, just blocks from his office.
8: To see them shut down, to see yellow police tape, to see soldiers and police officers around, to see images of investigators coming into the building with their biohazard suits.
1: Agent Scott Stanley watches hundreds and then thousands of people line up in another building to get nasal swabs and a 3-day supply of Cipro.
3: There was just a tremendous surge capacity that came into the Capitol from the military, from the Coast Guard. We had strike teams, we had decon teams, we had people going in, nasally swabbing thousands of patients. And this was all at the Capitol, at the United States. Everybody who was responding at the time had been dealing with for 20 plus hours a day. Nobody was getting any sleep. Everybody was working themselves to the bone. This is the worst biological attack in this country's history.
1: About 36 hours after the Daschle letter was opened, much of the U.S. Capitol complex is evacuated and closed. But in this catastrophe, there's a tiny silver lining for the FBI. They now have another envelope, this one with some anthrax remaining in it, and now a second letter.
9: It's reported to contain the words, "Death to America, death to Israel.
10: Allah is great. You cannot stop us. We have this anthrax. You die now. Are you afraid?"
1: The FBI compares the DC letter to the New York letter, and there are striking similarities. First, some of the letter's wording, "death to America, death to Israel, Allah is great," is the exact same language. And so is the way it's written.
11: It was the same style of handwriting, very, very similar, if not identical. To my view, it looked the same person had written it.
1: This basic evidence is a big break. It's the first time the FBI can really start to hone in on the person who's mailing these letters. And on the envelope, Decker finds even more.
11: There's a series of invisible dots, squares and lines and circles. And those are visible under black light. And the Postal Service puts them there, and that's the way they track mail.
1: So with the help of the Postal Service, they can now use these barcodes to trace the exact path the Daschle letter traveled after it was mailed. It first arrived in D.C. in a mail bag at a sorting facility called Brentwood. The mail in that bag

0: got separated into bins after midnight on October 12th. And the letter was scanned at 7:10 that morning and moved on a metal cart to one of the facility's giant high-speed mail sorters, this one called Machine 17. Machine 17 can sort about 37,000 letters an hour. It spat out the Dashiell letter, and then mail carriers delivered it to the Hart Senate building around noon. All of this tells the FBI how the Dashiell letter got to Capitol Hill. But it's the mailing facility itself that grabs everyone's attention. Because Brentwood, the place that processed and delivered the letter that shut down Capitol Hill, it's still open and running. The Brentwood Mail Processing and Distribution Center has about 2,000 employees. It's a massive building with two floors and 14.5 million cubic feet of space. And for a long time, this station has been a steady source of union jobs for DC workers. Joan Jackson's brother, Joe, had followed in their dad's footsteps and spent his entire career working for the Postal Service. He even leads a Bible study group at the postal facility.
1: Joe never called in sick in 15 years, and he was a hard worker. He worked just like my dad, and a lot of them started off taking mail door to door. But then he ended up working these really huge machines.
0: Officially, these really huge machines are called delivery barcode sorter machines, or DBCS machines. And the DBCS machine Joe worked that day was Machine 17. That's the machine that had sorted the envelope with anthrax in it addressed to Tom Dashiell. Even without knowing any of these details, his sister Joan was worried.
1: I spoke to Joe on the phone. I said, Joe, please be careful. Please be careful. I don't know whether it was intuitive on my part or what, but, and he said, I will. I'll be careful. No, don't worry. It'll be fine.
0: The U.S. Postmaster General pulls together a press conference to address concerns.
2: I want to thank you for joining us here today at the Postal Service.
0: Note that this is the day after most of the Capitol complex was shut down.
2: As you know, one letter from among the more than 3.5 million pieces of mail handled here each day contained anthrax.
0: One letter handled there contained anthrax. After consulting with the CDC, the USPS decides the mail facility is still safe to remain open, that its employees are safe.
2: DC area. And behind me are some of those employees who work in this facility. So, as a precautionary measure, we will be conducting appropriate testing in this facility so we can reassure ourselves, our employees, and our customers of its safety.
0: The key phrase there is appropriate testing. The USPS chooses not to test everyone for anthrax. They don't see a reason to. According to them,
2: that letter was extremely well sealed, and there is only a minute chance that anthrax spores escaped from it into this facility. However,
0: but 2 days after that press conference, Joan Jackson gets a call from her brother's wife.
1: Celeste called and said that Joe was in the bed. He was sweating, and his sweat drops were like the size of a quarter. He was sweating profusely, but he didn't want to go to the hospital. He was like, I'm fine, I'm fine.
0: Joe has the day off. It's a Saturday, and he stays in bed all day. But he's a devoted Catholic and wants to attend Mass that evening.
1: He passed out in church, and they stopped the Mass. They were going to call the paramedics.
0: Yet Joe presses on through the end of church. And then, never one to miss work, he does his shift at Brentwood that night. The next day, though, he's feeling so bad, he drives himself to a hospital where he's diagnosed with stomach flu. They send him home. There, his wife Celeste sends him to bed.
1: Celeste woke up and found Joe sprawled on the bathroom floor, and she called the paramedics, and they came and got him and rushed him to Southern Maryland Hospital.
0: Joan is so worried she can't bring herself to watch the news. And then when Monday morning comes and she hasn't heard anything, she fears something is very wrong.
1: And something, I just had a feeling, because I called the house, my parents' house, and I couldn't get a hold of them. And finally, I got through, and my mother said, Joe is dead.

0: And I must have gone into shock or whatever. I'm like, what? And she said it was from anthrax.
1: 7 days after the Capitol was infected, postal worker Joe Kersine dies. He was 47. That weekend that Joe was sick was a terrible time for postal workers at Brentwood. Two other employees from the facility show up in a DC emergency room with flu-like symptoms. At least one of them had been working in the same area around Machine 17 near Joe. And that Sunday morning is when Thomas Morris, another one of Joe's co-workers, made that call to 911.
2: I suspect that I might have been exposed to anthrax. My breathing is labored, my chest feels constricted.
1: Thomas Morris Jr. had been working as a mail sorter for the U.S. Postal Service for 28 years. Part of his job was to verify the Senate's mail by hand and place it into a particular tray. By the time he called 911, he'd been home for a couple of days with what doctors had told him was a virus. They'd so far suggested only Tylenol. Now it's 4:40 in the morning on a Sunday, and he's worried. The 911 operator sends an ambulance to his home in Maryland. Later that day, he dies of inhalation anthrax at the age of 55.
3: 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We will bring you the next episode tomorrow at this time. That is The Current for today. I'm Pia Chattopadhyay, sitting in this week for Matt Galloway. Thank you for listening. We'll see you again tomorrow.

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7: When Adam Gontier left 3 Days Grace back in 2013, he couldn't have imagined where they'd be today. Adam and the band's other frontman, Matt Walst, are here to talk about sharing the spotlight and being the only Canadian band to have 2 songs with over 1 billion streams.
8: From CBC News, The World This Hour, I'm Pat Philpott. For a second straight day, Environment Canada is issuing air quality alerts for parts of Ontario and Manitoba, all due to spreading smoke from hundreds of wildfires. Linda Ward has more from Toronto.
9: The air, of course, out there is soupy and thick. This as residents of several First Nations communities in northwestern Ontario are fleeing those forest fires. And that smoke is blowing south, reaching some northern U.S. states as well. Detroit right now ranks worst in the world for air quality, according to IQ Air, followed by Minneapolis and then Toronto. Environment Canada's orange and yellow air quality warnings stretching across much of Ontario and parts of Manitoba. Dr. Edward Gia is an emergency doctor and representative of the Canadian Association of Physicians for the Environment. He says wildfire smoke is basically a toxic cloud of pollutants.
10: It contains carbon monoxide, nitrogen oxides, carcinogens, and microscopic particulates that can be especially dangerous.
9: If you experience wheezing, chest pains, or severe cough, you need to see a doctor. Linda Ward, CBC News, Toronto.
8: U.S. forces have fired on an oil tanker attempting to reach an Iranian port, part of their enforcement of the renewed blockade in the Strait of Hormuz. It comes as the U.S. carries out a fifth day of strikes across Iran. All this prompting new warnings from Iran's military command. Crystal Gamansing reports.
11: While calling U.S. President Donald Trump empty-headed, the spokesperson for Iran's military command warned if he acts on threats to strike energy facilities and bridges, Iran will deliver a superior strike, not a proportional one. Bahrain, Kuwait, and Jordan are already enduring regular attacks.
12: And they're showing that

0: the government is entrenched and in control.
1: Roxanne Farmafarmeyan is a senior associate with the think tank RUSI. She says Iran's economy is suffering and there's a desire to make a deal, but there's a catch.
0: If they are able to put enough pressure on the United States, then the global economy is going to push the United States to the table as well, because after all, Trump has an election coming up.
1: The question is, who will break first, and will it come as a result of a devastating escalation across the region? Crystal Gamansing, CBC News, London.
2: Ukrainian President Volodymyr Zelensky is facing a political controversy. Nationwide protests are taking place over Zelensky's decision to remove the popular defense minister. Hundreds of people in Kyiv chanting Mykhailo Fedorov's name. The 35-year-old was only in the defense job for 6 months, but he's credited with Ukraine's successful expansion of drone warfare against Russia. Oleksiy Honcharenko is an opposition MP.
3: In the show of President Zelensky, there should be only one star. Zelensky became suspicious about possible political ambitions of Minister of Defense. And when he feels something like this, he is getting rid of such people. He is moving them from high and important positions.
2: Zelensky has not yet publicly commented on his decision. UN officials say more than 500 people are feared dead after two ships reportedly capsized off the coast of Myanmar. Both left in late June with mostly Rohingya refugees on board. It's believed they may have been trying to get to Malaysia. Contact with the boats was lost, but now bodies are washing up in a number of locations. The UN is calling for safer routes for asylum seekers. The World Health Organization is warning the Ebola outbreak in the Democratic Republic of Congo is spreading quickly. Tedros Adhanom Ghebreyesus is head of the health agency.
4: It's now the third largest Ebola outbreak on record, and in the past months it has expanded faster than any previous outbreak. More than 80% of new cases are being detected outside known contact lists, showing that transmission chains are still being missed.
2: There are now close to 800 Ebola-related deaths and more than 2,000 confirmed cases. That's your World This Hour. I'm Pep Philpott.
5: Good morning. I'm Tamara Merritt in Yellowknife with your weather forecast. In Wrigley, a risk of a thunderstorm, local smoke, and a high of 23. In Norman Wells, Toledo, Fort Good Hope, and Delaney, risk of a thunderstorm and a high of 20. In Coville Lake, local smoke and a high of 19. In Fort McPherson and in Sigachik, mix of sun and clouds with a high of 16. And in Iqaluit and Inuvik, a high of 12.
6: I'm Jill Deacon, in for Tom Power. Welcome to Q. 3 days' grace put their hometown of Norwood, Ontario, on the map as the first Canadian band to reach over a billion Spotify streams for not one, but two songs. Pretty impressive, especially for a band that almost fell apart. You'll hear how the music helped them endure a significant rupture and how 3 days' grace managed to come back stronger than ever. And Misson Harriman knew that his successful corporate career just wasn't fulfilling, so he picked up a camera and pointed it in the direction of activism. He's now a well-known protest photographer and the subject of a new documentary celebrating the art of capturing resistance. All that coming up on Q. Okay, we're going to start things off by marking a pretty cool Canadian music milestone right now. Take a listen to this.

Animal I've Become from 2006. And this spring, it surpassed 1 billion plays on Spotify. That makes Three Days Grace the first Canadian rock band with 2 songs with over 1 billion streams. They're also in the middle of a massive tour, and their new record is getting its fair share of plays as well. This is all really exciting for a band that went through a bit of an existential crisis a little over a decade ago. See, in early 2013, the band suddenly announced that guitarist and

0: lead vocalist Adam Gontier had left Three Days Grace to look after some health stuff. And then Matt Walst, the brother of another band member, stepped in. Not an easy gig for sure. But on the other hand, Matt had been watching the band at rehearsals since he was a kid. Flash forward to a few years ago, and something really unusual happened. Adam, the original singer, came back, and Matt stayed. Now they both handle vocal duties. The band's two frontmen, Adam Gontier and Matt Walst, joined Tom Power to talk about all of this a while back when they were on tour in Sudbury, Ontario. They started by talking about a term, a reference to a type of music that came up in the research for this interview. And it turns out there are actually entire playlists dedicated to this genre, divorced dad rock.
1: Yeah. Oh yeah. Yeah. I tend to get tagged a lot on socials for divorced dad rock, like playlists and stuff where people are picking the top 10 or whatever. And I always watch till the end to see if we're up there, and yep, every time we're right there.
2: You don't mind it?
1: No, it's okay. I mean, to be honest, I'm a dad. I did divorce many years ago. So, hey, I mean, it kind of works. It makes sense.
3: There is, I should say, something really lovely about the comments section whenever I watch an interview with you guys about how much your music does mean something to people. Just here's this one example. I discovered Three Days Grace back in 2015, and their music, both with Matt and with Adam, helped me through so many dark times in my life, and they still do. Matt, what goes through your head when you see comments like that?
4: Oh, it's kind of why we do it. Like every day we do a meet and greet, and we have people come in and thank us for saving their lives. And, that's pretty crazy to think that our music has got people through the most difficult times of their lives. And it's just humbling, you know?
3: Adam, let's go through the story a little bit. You were the founding frontman of the band. When you started making music when you were 14 or 15 years old, it was in Norwood, Ontario. I've never been to Norwood. Can you describe to us what Norwood looked like when you were growing up as a kid?
1: Yeah, I mean, it was pretty small. There was about 1,500 people in the town, you know, one set of streetlights, about a half an hour east of Peterborough. So I moved, my dad lived there, and I moved from Toronto to Norwood to live with my dad and started going to high school there. And that's where I met Brad, Matt's brother and the bass player in the band. So that was really the start. It's a pretty small town, not a lot to do, you know what I mean? Not a lot of options really growing up.
3: So Matt, how old were you when your brother was starting this band? Like, were you a kid in the house?
4: Yeah, it would have been like, I don't know, 10 years old when they started out. So they would, like, Brad would have been 16 when he first picked up a bass, or maybe even earlier. So yeah, I was young. I remember them playing in the basement.
3: What do you remember most about that? Like, take me back to, like, when you think about them playing in the basement and you being in the house, what comes to mind?
4: Oh, I was just like blown away. I was like, oh man, I want to pick up a guitar. I want to play. And if it wasn't for these guys playing in the basement and having a guitar there, I wouldn't have picked one up and pursued a music career. So yeah,
3: it wasn't ever annoying to have it be that loud in the house or anything like that. People weren't complaining.
4: No. No, my parents maybe were, but I wasn't. I thought it was awesome, and I first started out on drums, on the drum kit that was down in the basement.
3: And you auditioned to be in the band at one point early on, right?
4: Yeah, like I would have been probably 16, 17 years old when I first tried out for the band. And at the time, I didn't even use a pick. So like when I'd play the guitar, my fingers would bleed. And, I wasn't the greatest guitar player, but I could make up stuff on the guitar and write riffs. And I got on two songs on their first record. That would have been when I was about 18, 19 years old.
3: So, Adam, you mentioned your influence of the Canadian rock at the time of bands like Our Lady Peace and the Tragically Hip and Finger 11. I heard a story that you used to leave messages on Arnold Lanny's answering machine, like Our Lady Peace's producer, also worked with like Simple Plan. Can you tell that story?
1: Yeah, we had made some demos in, in Norwood. At the time, our band was called Groundswell, and we made these pretty crappy demos. And so we just called, no answer.

0: So we, yeah, I played, remember playing our tape through the home stereo system into the phone after, you know, as for Arnold Lanny's message machine.
1: Right? I'm sure that sounded so good.
0: Oh, I'm sure it sounded amazing. That's why we never heard from Arnold ever. You know, what's funny is I did meet up with Arnold Lanny a few years ago, and he told

I'm Jill Deacon. You're listening to Q. You've been listening to Tom's conversation with Adam Gontier and Matt Walsh of the band 3 Days Grace. After those early days you just heard about, not exactly knowing how to make a mark in the industry, they did end up catching a producer's ear at a show in Toronto. And it wasn't long before this song became

0: So that's 3 days grace, and I hate everything about you. I'm the right age. I was born in 1987. When that was coming on Much Music, I remember seeing it and being like, what is happening? Like, it was so powerful. And people in junior high started like shaving their heads into mohawks, and people started buying heavy guitar pedals, and just, you know, it really took off. So Adam, like, on the inside, what was that like for you when that song blew up? Did it feel like everything kind of happened? It was a big step, or?
1: Yeah, it was a huge surreal moment. I remember I was driving on the 401, and I think I was listening to The Edge, and, you know, I know that the song had just came out and hoping to hear it. And sure enough, it got played on The Edge. I actually pulled over because it was such a surreal moment, just to kind of take it all in. I think we were wedged between like Audio Slave and I don't know, some other massive band, and it just, yeah, I just couldn't believe it.
0: Behind the scenes, Adam, I mean, I'm just going to put the boat in the water and let you row it. Like, I know you were struggling with a few things. In 2013, you stepped away from the band. Mm-hmm. What do you remember about making that decision?
1: Yeah, I mean, at that time, we had been touring quite a bit. In my personal life, I was dealing with a lot of things, from, you know, mental wellness to dealing with things going on at home, you know, and basically at that point, everything had sort of come to a head where I felt like something had to change. And, you know, unfortunately, at the time, I felt like the only thing that was going to slow things down for me and make a difference in my, you know, my own mental health was going to be stepping away from the band. So it was one of those things. I just kind of made a decision and did it pretty fast. And it was a long time ago.
0: We're not going to dwell on it, but Matt, when, you know, you're not just, you're a member of the family really in the band, even at this point, like what went through your mind when you found out Adam was leaving?
2: Yeah, like I was with Brad actually having dinner, and like we didn't usually get together for dinner. We were having sushi, and Brad got the text message and was like, "Oh well, get on your singing shoes. You're gonna be singing." And I was like, I didn't believe him. I was like, no way, because I'm living in the house with my band, My Darkest Days, and yeah, then I just went in the basement and started singing the songs. And, you know, it wasn't hard for me because I knew all the songs and I was around for all the songs. So, yeah.
0: So you were having dinner and you get the text that Adam's out, and your brother immediately says to you, "Hey, you got to step up and sing in this band."
2: Yeah. They had a tour coming up in 8 weeks. So I had 8 weeks to get ready for the tour.
0: Was that a hard decision to do that? I mean, you had your own career at the time. Also, like, it's easier to replace, no offense to bass players, easier to replace a bass player or a guitarist or a drummer than a lead singer. And I'm cautious around the word replace. It's easier to step in for a bass player or a guitarist or something like that.
2: I always looked up to Adam. I like his vocals throughout my whole life and singing career. So, you know, I just tried to do my best. And 8 weeks went by, and I was on a stage in front of 8,000 people in an arena singing the songs.
0: Yeah, because it's a hard line to balance, right? Like, not emulation, but also not bringing something to. Anyway, it's a hard gig.
1: Absolutely.
0: Let's listen to some music.

0: That is 3 Days Grace with Apologies, one of the singles off their new album, Alienation. Adam and Matt from the band are my guests today. What's really special about this record and really about the band is that something happened that almost never happens, is that, Adam, you've come back to the band and you share the singing duties now with Matt in the band. So, Adam, what brought you back?
1: I had sort of always been in touch with Brad on and off throughout the years, just checking in here and there. And I remember it was like during the pandemic that Brad reached out, was wondering if I want to get together for coffee, hang out a bit. Basically it was Matt and Brad sort of talking about the idea of Adam coming back and, you know, could we do that? Could it happen? Could it work? And that sort of thing. And to be honest, as soon as Brad started talking about it, I was fully in. You know, a lot had changed for me over the 10 years, like an awful lot had changed. And I'd grown up quite a bit, had a couple kids and remarried and that sort of thing. And just, you know, life changed. So the things that used to matter to me back when, I left the band just no longer mattered anymore. So anyway, right from go, I was in for sure.
0: Matt, like, how was this from your perspective? Because it's rare. If a lead singer comes back to a band, the person who has been singing up into that band goes back to their other band or does something else. But I mean, how was all this from your perspective?
2: Oh, it's awesome. You know, like we talked about earlier, I grew up watching these guys play in my basement. I think, like, you know, I was the first fan of this band. So from a fan's perspective, even when Adam left, I was like, you know, I didn't want it to happen. And then years later, when we could make it happen, I was all for it. And it's been amazing, like creating a record and being on tour together. And, we're friends and it's been amazing.
0: But it is unusual. You know what I mean?
2: Yeah, it is. You know, like usually the lead singers, like the lead singer disease or whatever they call LSD.
1: Syndrome. You know, the cool thing is that, like we were talking about earlier, like we grew up as a family. So before bandmates were family and friends, you know. So I definitely believe that if the band had got anybody else, some other random guy from some other band, I don't think we wouldn't be here right now doing what we're doing. I think it only works in this situation where it's Matt and myself. You know, I think anybody else, it probably doesn't work.
0: Man, it's a beautiful thing because you wouldn't have Sammy Hagar and David Lee Roth back on stage with Van Halen, I wouldn't think. You know what I mean? Like,
1: exactly. Yeah.
0: Because there's ego involved. But like, it sounds like, I mean, this is just my, like, the love and the family and the origins of the band overcame the ego that comes with, as you mentioned, like lead singer syndrome, like,
2: that's right.
0: Absolutely, is that fair to say?
1: Yeah. 100%. Yeah. 100%. And none of us, you know, the egos are all left at the door. That was, and I think like I was saying, you know, just over the past 10 years, just living some life and actually, you know, just realizing the things that are important in life really, really contribute to that.
0: Your fans have really taken to this. Here's one comment from a YouTube commentator. Matt, thank you for saving one of the best bands ever. Adam, thank you for coming back. What goes through your mind when you hear that?
2: That's pretty awesome.
1: Yeah. It's absolutely true, you know? I do mention it on stage pretty much every night that, you know, this whole thing wouldn't happen without Matt. And so he did save the band from, you know, from who knows what. But yeah, here we are.
0: And you divide it up pretty good. You divide the vocals up pretty good, Matt. No, light, you know, gesturing around. No, I want to sing this line. I want to sing that line.
2: Oh, no, like it came together pretty easily, you know, like we didn't have to think about it too much. Like it just kind of fits. I'm doing a lot of harmonies and playing guitar in the older songs that Adam sang, and then the vice versa with the newer songs. And we switch up and like take a verse here, take a verse there. And it just felt it came together very naturally. We didn't have to think about it too much.
0: Adam, I hope it's okay for me to say this, but with the 2 billion streamers, is there some vindication in that, like in this kind

0: and a streaming success. I mean, that includes the great numbers on the new record as well. Because I know you guys have like joked about how many times you've been nominated at the Junos, and you wouldn't be alone in like great iconic Canadian bands that have been nominated 16, 17 times, but it never has never actually won. Do you care right. about that kind of thing? Are the streaming numbers vindication? Can you speak to that?
1: Yeah, I mean, I don't really, I've never really thought about the streaming numbers as vindication, like you say, but it's definitely, it's really surreal to try to even wrap my head around, you know, a billion streams or 2 billion streams. I don't even, it's hard to actually envision what that means, you know, and to be recognized or, you know, at certain award shows like the Junos is nice. It's good. It's cool.
0: I did hear a couple of chuckles when I mentioned the nominations.
1: Yeah, we talk about it quite often, to be honest. Yeah,
2: I think we're at 15 as a band. So the record is 16 losses. So we're coming for that record. We want to take that losses record of the Junos. You know, we want to get to the 17 mark and beat the 16.
1: I think April Wine was another. I was just going to say, I think you mentioned other legendary bands that have been nominated a whole bunch. I think April Wine might be one of those bands.
2: And a lot of hits.
0: April Wine, Great Big Sea.
1: At Great Big Sea, that's right. There's a few.
0: Did it ever get to you? Or is that something you had to sort of come to terms with, or is it never?
1: No, it never really got to me. You know, this past year, the Junos were in Hamilton there, and we went and they brought us down on the floor for the award. So, you know, I think we were all standing there thinking, we probably won it.
2: We finally got one.
1: Because they brought us down to the floor, out of our seats and all this stuff. But they just wanted us to have a front row seat to watching the Beaches win. So that's cool. I mean, that's fine.
2: Thanks.
0: They brought you down?
1: They did. They brought us down. There was nobody else there. Actually, the girl from Arcade Fire came down and stood beside us, but that was it. There was nobody else there. But so we actually thought, there's nobody else here. So we're probably, this is probably it. But
0: cruel,
1: you know, a little cruel, just a little, right?
0: I know,
1: but who knows? Yeah, whatever. Is what it is.
0: What you're both dads now. What do your kids think about your job here in this band? Do they know what you do? Do they know that their dads are in a cool band?
1: My kids are 8 and 4, and my 8-year-old boy, he definitely knows, and he's pretty musical, so he's, you know, he's singing a lot. And my 4-year-old, she just turned 5, literally a couple days ago. So yeah, she's 5 now, but she also gets it, I think. So they've been out to a couple shows, and they understand. They definitely don't think dad's, like, cool or anything like that.
0: Matt, how about you?
2: My kid's actually been on stage a few times. He just turned 5, and he was playing 3 Days Grace on at home all the time. I'd wake up at 8 o'clock in the morning. He'd start playing 3 Days Grace at 8:30 in the morning. It's like, turn that off, please. I don't want to think about my job right now. You know what I mean?
0: It's the second generation of parents telling people to turn 3 Days Grace down. Days of the rehearsals. It's happening again.
2: It
1: is. And we're starting to see it at shows too. Like, people that are our age that were fans are bringing their kids to shows. It's crazy.
0: It's pretty awesome. It all must be crazy. And I don't want to put a fine point on it. And I know this might be a bit CBC of me, but there is something so beautiful about this. Like, there's something so, I mean, there's almost no bands that have this kind of story where someone, you know, a band has all this success. The lead singer leaves, comes back. The lead singer that has replaced them also stays in the band because there's a connection and a love for one another. Adam, you know, when you think back to who you were when this band first started, I mean, who you were when it was time to leave, who you were when all those years where you weren't on stage. I mean, could you have imagined how things would have landed here in 2026?
1: No, I don't think so. Not the early young version of me, for sure. I really think we're all pretty proud of how this band has grown and evolved personally over the years, and we're all like super grateful that we've had this opportunity, and it's worked out the way it has. You know?

0: from their latest album, that's 3 Days Grace with Mayday. Before that, you heard Tom Power's conversation with singers Adam Gontier and Matt Walsh from the band. The band is playing a bunch of Canadian shows in Quebec and Ontario this week. Go to 3daysgrace.com for all their tour dates. Coming up on the show, if you've ever said goodbye to something comfortable to take a risk and pursue your dreams, or maybe you're currently weighing that decision, you're going to want to hear from photographer Masan Harriman. Masan left a cushy finance job to pursue photography. And now, the photos he took during the Black Lives Matter protests are some of the most recognizable in the world. One of them even got a cosign from Martin Luther King Jr.'s son. Masan Harriman on the power of an image, coming up on Q right after this.
1: Good morning. I'm Tamara Merritt with an update from the CBC North newsroom. The company that co-owns Gacho Kuei plans to voluntarily delist its shares from the Toronto Stock Exchange this week. Mountain Province Diamonds says in a news release it is delisting so that it can restructure. Its auditor, KPMG, also resigned. One mining finance expert says the combination of delisting and the resignation of KPMG likely means that the company is in trouble. And Inclusion NWT is warning that without an increase in territorial funding, they'll be forced to cut back or even close down. The organization provides support to individuals in Yellowknife with intellectual and developmental disabilities. Director Ben Russo told a legislative committee Wednesday that support from the government has remained stagnant since 2018, which is pushing them to a breaking point. Still, Russo encouraged those needing their services to get in touch. MLAs on the committee were generally supportive of Inclusion NWT's work and were open to increasing funding to meet the need. And now for a look at the weather. In Tuktoyaktuk and Pawlatuk, a mix of sun and cloud and a high of 16. In Sax Harbor, it's cloudy with local smoke and expect a high of 14. In Uluhaktuk and Kugluktuk, cloudy with a chance of showers, local smoke, and a high of 18. And in Cambridge Bay, it's cloudy and expect a high of 16.
0: I'm Jill Deacon, in for Tom Power. You're listening to Q. Not too long ago, Masan Harriman was working a job that just didn't feel right anymore. He had a career in recruitment in the finance industry, and he was doing really well. But despite the success, the connections, the lifestyle, Masan felt called to do something else. And if you've been online at all, you've probably come across that something else, because Masan Harriman photographs protests, and his images of the Black Lives Matter movement have gone viral after being shared by Martin Luther King III. His friends and supporters also include folks like Gigi Hadid, Cynthia Nixon, and the Duke and Duchess of Sussex, to name a few. So yeah, Masan left his life in recruitment to become a photographer and activist, and he's gotten a lot of attention and support ever since. And now

0: There's a new documentary out called Shoot the People that follows him as he captures these social movements right at the ground level. When Q guest host Ali Hassan was in, he spoke with Mahsaan Harriman about the documentary, and they got into why photographing protests is so important to him. Mahsaan also explains how a special gift from his wife was the catalyst behind his move from corporate life to a life of art and activism. Here's their conversation.
1: Hello, Mahsaan. How are you?
2: Hello, Ali. Thanks for having me.
1: Very nice to have you here. I want to ask you right out of the gate, you know, you're usually the person taking the photos and documenting your subjects. Was this a difficult switch for you to have the cameras turned on you?
2: It was definitely I had to rewire myself. But Andy Mundy-Castle is one of the great doc filmmakers of our time. And we have, you know, similar lived experience, British Nigerian. He just won a BAFTA for White Nanny, Black Child. And I basically put my life in his hands to hopefully tell my story with some grace, but more important than grace, the absolute truth of this moment.
1: Yeah. So let's talk about Shoot the People. It is a documentary about your experience being on the ground photographing protests. Do you remember the first image that you ever saw that made you want to be a photographer?
2: I think the first image that I ever saw that made me realize that photography was about as powerful a medium as ever was by Monita Sleet Jr. And that was at the funeral of Martin Luther King. And it was a picture of the widow, Coretta Scott King, the wife and widow, with her daughter Bernice in her lap. And it's an extraordinary image. And I don't know how young I was, but I was young. And that was the first time I realized that photographs could be way more than, you know, birthday cakes and holiday snaps. They could be the mirror of the best and worst of the human condition. Mm. And I was obsessed with that medium from then on.
1: Your documentary starts off by talking about your childhood. And you grew up in Nigeria, and you were sent pretty soon as a young boy to boarding school in the UK. I want to know what it was like growing up. You know, I understand your dad, you say he's well-educated, he's a wealthy man, he's a powerful man. How did that shape what you saw as a child?
2: Well, I think two things. My family, you know, my uncle, my father's only brother, Ambassador Leslie Harriman, was the first head of the special committee to end apartheid at the UN. So, you know, the friends with Muhammad Ali. So in my family, we understood injustice, even though we came from privilege as children of empire. We know what injustice is. And then I'm sent to boarding school in the 80s. And I kind of describe it as Harry Potter without any magic. It was a challenging time, but I found safety and solace in music, in film, in the great possibility of art and culture. And that led me, in much later life to realize that I was always supposed to be a storyteller myself. I didn't realize what the instrument would be until my wife bought me a camera for my 40th. And being a dyslexic, you know, neurodivergent boy in a man's body, sometimes it takes someone to believe in you for you to walk the right path.
1: Yeah, let's talk about this camera gift that you got. You know, I'll give people a little bit of background. You did finish boarding school. You had a well-established, lucrative career in recruitment in the finance industry, I believe. Yeah. And it is clear in the documentary, you painted quite clearly, you achieved a lot, what would people would consider a good deal of success. You had powerful friends and good connections. Then the pandemic hits. And what happened? Something changed for you during the pandemic lockdowns.
2: Yeah, I mean, it's so important for everyone listening. We're programmed, and as you know, men and women, but I think the patriarchy is programmed to want to accumulate, right? I mean, look at what we just heard about Elon Musk. He's worth $1 trillion. You know, men are told that you are nothing if you don't have the ability to extract from the only planet that we have. And I was part of that system, at least in my 20s and 30s. And then during lockdown, we all stopped, we all paused. And I saw a man that looked like me being, you know, murdered in plain sight. And I had seen that many, many times before, but there's something about the stillness of that time that so much generational trauma climbed out of me. And the camera was the only vessel that I knew that I could do something.

0: thing about it. And I never thought it would lead me on the path to Oscar nominations and all the other things that have happened to me. But I listened to my inner voice. And if any of you are listening to this, doesn't matter if you're a big banker, lawyer, doctor, whatever, if there is someone within you whispering, saying, pick up that pen, right? Pick up that camera, write that script, become the poet you always were, take those dancing lessons. For God's sake, life is fleeting. Listen to that voice within you.
1: And in your case, the voice may have been in you, but it was also in your wife at some level. Sometimes you need that little extra push. You were saying that she gave you the camera. What did she know about you that,
0: well,
1: that you weren't
0: recognizing? She fell in love. She fell in love with the parts of myself that I was ashamed of. As a neurodivergent person, I really struggled at school. I did not have good grades. And I thought my mind wasn't up to much. I'm a visual learner, obviously, but you know, in elite schooling systems, that's not always even recognized. And my wife looked into my eyes and said, I believe that you deserve to have a point of view. And she bought me a camera and I taught myself on YouTube because, again, neurodivergent people, we learn in our own way. And I found many dudes and ladies in their garages that have figured out the stuff that I needed to figure out. What's ISO? What's shutter speed? What lens should I use? So anyone that's listening to this, just go forth. And I always say I failed and I failed and I failed until one day I may not have.
1: You know, one thing I related to this, you talk about in the documentary, I like that you talked about this imposter syndrome. Because you did have this, you know, relatively quick rise to success as a photographer, but you said, I didn't know, am I the right person? I remember I started comedy 20 years ago, and one sound guy, he's the sound guy. He works in this comedy club 5 days a week, hears tons of comedy. As I'm leaving the club full of self-doubt and imposter syndrome, he says to me, almost muttering it, he says, you should come back.
0: That's it.
1: That's it. That's it.
0: That's it.
1: Did you have something like that when you're taking these pictures? What makes you believe that you can take the next step because you are good enough to do that?
0: I think when I started seeing the reaction from regular people, kind of like the sound guy, you know, so when I started taking the protest images and they started going really viral online, that's one thing. But when I started getting DMs from people, some people who, you know, may have been on the far right side of things. And they're saying, you know, your image is making me ask, why do I hate someone that looks differently to me? Why do I hate someone that looks like you? When I see your images, it's making me ask questions I've never asked before. And for me, I was like, okay, well, this is more important than anything I've ever done in my life. If an image can make a man or woman ask themselves whether they are victims of social programming, ask themselves whether they live in an echo chamber of unconscious bias, right? That can make the world kinder and gentler. And that is what I'm dedicating my life to do, to use my art, my voice, my images, my films, to build bridges that have been broken by many of the systems that are supposed to protect us, like the police that killed George Floyd.
1: Touching on these images, you know, I mentioned Martin Luther King III out of the intro. And when you shot the Black Lives Matter protests in London during the pandemic, one of those photos goes viral in credit you give to Martin Luther King III. And it's a photo of a young person holding up a sign that says, why is ending racism a debate? I wanted to ask if you remember taking that picture in the moment and what compelled you to take that picture? And then did you also know that it would resonate with people?
0: I never knew it would resonate, but I did. It was outside the US Embassy in London. And I've become friends with the amazing woman, Darcy Bourne. She's a field hockey player for England, actually. And she almost didn't come. If you could look at the image, the paint is still drying from the words. And if she had taken the wrong bus or train, if I was, I don't know, distracted as I always get, seconds, anything could have happened, but we were there on the street in that moment. She stood on the street. I looked up, and the rest, as they say, is history. That's one of the most shared civil rights images of all time. And she is part of this, you know, this legacy that harks back to Gordon Parks and Eve Arnold and

0: Bruce Davidson and many, many others, you know, Peter Margabani, the great South African photographer, you know, we have to archive and document our stories. And that's part of what I do.
1: You know, that is such a great story about looking in the right direction at the right person who may not have been there. And it sort of just all happened to come together. But I don't want to take away from your actual skill, which is finding great shots. And I do want to ask you what you look for in a shot from a journalistic perspective, from an artistic perspective. Are there elements that have to be there, or is it now just sort of a gut thing where this is something that I have to take?
0: I shoot heart first, mm-hmm. You know, it's there's that great quote, the eye must learn to listen before it looks, right? And you just know when the decisive moment is. And I'm in a trance almost when I'm walking around protests and I have my cameras nearby. And sometimes there's that unspoken conversation between your subject and you. And then I say, in black and white images, between the highlights and the shadows lies truth itself. And, you know, this is why people have quite a strong emotional reaction to some of the images that I've taken.
2: I'm Jill Deakin. You're listening to Q, and you're in the middle of guest host Ali Hassan's interview with photographer Mihsan Harriman. Not only is Mihsan a well-known photographer, he's also an outspoken activist and the chair of the prestigious South Bank Centre, which is the largest arts complex in London. And earlier this year, Mihsan's social media activity became the focus in some parts of the British press. They were publishing articles that scrutinized Mihsan's social media posts, which were critical of the police and the media for not reporting the background of the Muslim victim in the Golders Green attack in London when the Jewish victims were identified. They also focused on his comments about Israel and the UK's Reform Party. Some of the articles questioned Mihsan's ability to run the South Bank Centre, and he was also accused of anti-Semitism. So Ali asked him about that and about all the support that he's received in the aftermath. That's where their conversation picks up.
1: In the spring, you made headlines in the UK when some right-wing newspapers characterized some of your social media posts as anti-Semitic. That did not last very long and until hundreds of people came to your support and your defense, including artists like musician Brian Eno, Anushka Shankar, Hozier, actors like Jamila Jamil, Susan Sarandon. I mean, what goes through your mind when you realize all these people have your back without hesitation?
0: It means that there's hope, you know? A lot of those people are famous, and Mark Ruffalo, Greta Thunberg, all of those, it's amazing. But also 100,000 regular folk signed complaints. And I think, for me, for those that sometimes think that your voice doesn't matter, you realize that there is a global village of people that see the world or want to see the world to be a little bit better than the sum of our individuality, than the idea that violence is the only option, right? Mm-hmm. Look at the news. I've never heard of bombing for peace working out for anyone. And many of the people that signed my letters of support were from the Jewish community. And I've always said, you know, for me, the central pillar of Judaism itself is altruism, is thinking about others. And one thing I've learned by taking all these pictures is that we have more in common with the people we're told to hate than what we fear. So lean into those that look differently, that love differently, that worship differently to you, and you find someone that you can call a brother and sister. Mm.
1: Just before I let you go, Mihsan, I very much appreciate the time you've given me here. But I wanted to go back to Peter Magubane. Mm. People should look this man up. But he had famously said at his camera, he used it to shoot and kill apartheid. Mm. Right. And his manager, the man you were speaking with, said to call him an activist almost discredited him because he was a freedom fighter.
0: A freedom fighter.
1: But with a camera.
0: Yeah. Yeah.
1: Does that shape how you approach the world? Is your camera a weapon of some kind?
0: It's my sword and shield. Absolutely. It's my sword and shield. I just did a project.

0: for Black children with Down syndrome. And, you know, I've never seen this community be seen in this way before. And to see what that meant to the families, I've realized that an image is much, much more than just an image. It can be a way to pour the humanity of groups of people that for whatever reason has been ignored. It can be a way to, you know, I just photographed kids in Palestinian kids in Egypt last year who had just got out. And those images mean the world to me because I photographed them dancing, doing the dabka. You know, I was teaching them photography course and they were smiling and safe. And that's there forever. No one can take that away. And so much has been taken from these children. So yes, my camera can be their shield, but it can also fight for them in a world that doesn't always see their humanity. And that's something I'm deeply proud to be able to continue to do.
1: Misan Harriman, thank you so much for what you do. And I'm excited to see what more comes out of your work and your passion for your art.
0: Thank you, sir. Thank you for having me.
2: Misan Harriman is a photographer and activist based in the UK. A new documentary called Shoot the People follows Misan as he travels around capturing global protest movements and the people behind them. You can watch it in theaters now, and it's streaming on Watermelon Plus.

0: voted one of the best protest songs of all time by Rolling Stone magazine. That's Public Enemy and Fight the Power. You're on cue. I'm Jill Deacon. You're listening to Q. The 2026 Polaris Music Prize shortlist was announced just last week. 10 albums have been nominated for Canada's most prestigious music prize. Ontario's Rochelle Jordan is a first-time nominee this year. Her album, Through the Wall, was beloved by critics. She even made Pitchfork's Best New Music list. And when she came on this show to talk about the record, she talked about how it was an homage to her brother, Junior, who, when they were kids, would blast his music very loudly from his room, exposing her to many of the artists she drew inspiration from for this record. Take a listen.
1: Yeah, this record is definitely a tribute to Junior. And honestly, all the music throughout my career has been a little testament to the pieces of music that he's shown me along the way. My brother is autistic. He's about 10 years older than me, and we moved to Canada when I was quite young from England. And so he came over to Canada with two briefcases full of tapes, real cassette tapes, untitled, unnamed, just a little marking. Some of them had random names on it, but because of the autism that he has, there was OCD that comes along with that for children with special needs. And that OCD, as much as there were other issues that we dealt with as a family with him,

One thing that the OCD actually touched on for him specifically was music. He was obsessed with music and playing it every single day nonstop from maybe like 9 in the morning till 10, 11 o'clock at night until he fell asleep. And he would blast it to the top volume, like deep house, gospel house records, CC Peniston, BB&CC Winans, Sounds of Blackness, Artful Dodger. Like these are just like some

0: think the music that I make now is like, I can only give that to my brother, that I'm able to understand the language of a lot of these different genre bending type of music that I've heard along the way. It's amazing.
1: No, not too many noise complaints from the neighbors.
0: No noise complaints from the neighbors, but surely from my mom. She had a hell of a time screaming at my brother throughout the years.
1: Turn that down.
0: Yeah, turn it down.
1: You said this interesting thing. I was talking to our producer, this segment, Vanessa, and she said this, you had mentioned this thing to her that I really loved, that like, every time you make music now, you're trying to get back to that sort of feeling you get when you heard a great song through the wall of your brother's room as a kid.
0: Yeah, it's accurate. Again, that's been my mindset, I think, and the mission since the time I decided to make music. You know, I fell in love with music at a very, very young age. I think I was around 8 years old, and I went to a public school called Ormiston in Whitby. And I remember one specific day, my teacher had us sit down, do a semicircle, cut us up into three groups, and made us sing Twinkle, Twinkle, Little Star. And the harmonies that came from that really did something to the chemistry of my brain. And as I, from that moment on, moving forward into listening to music, especially growing up in the 90s, like there was just so much soul that was happening in a transitional state as well, moving into the future. It was just so cool for me to witness that and to hear that. And the moment I decided to take music seriously, you know, one of the pacts that I made to myself is your responsibility with this is to give people that feeling that you feel, the butterflies in your stomach, you know, that sensation of just feeling joy and happiness and becoming obsessed, so to speak. That's something that I wanted to provide for my listeners since day one.
1: The road to getting here is an interesting one, because I've known your name and your music for a while, and then how do I put this? Kind of sort of didn't, and then it didn't for a while. So let's listen to some music before we get into that part of the conversation.

0: That is my guest, Rochelle Jordan, with La Di Da from her new album, Through the Wall. So even just from that little snippet, you can hear such self-assuredness, you know, such confidence. So, you know, no one can knock me down miss about you. I was talking a little bit earlier, just a minute ago, about how I knew you, but then I didn't know you. And I think that leads into some of the stuff that comes up on this record, some doubt and insecurity you were feeling from a business relationship that you had that sort of stifled you a little bit as an artist. Would you mind talking a little bit about that?
1: I've had a very long journey in the music industry. It's been maybe about 15 years of being an independent artist. But I have come across certain situations after 1021 specifically, where I was quite disappointed with the fact that I didn't see like a huge shift in my life. And around that time we met an A&R that was quite high up in the ranking in the industry, you know, worked with Rihanna, worked with a bunch of major artists and helped, was a part of their development.
0: Yeah.
1: And he really believed in me. Like he was really excited about me because I was bringing something different at the time. You know, we had a great working relationship at first and it was good. But what happened was he didn't know what to do with me because he's never worked with an artist like me. It's like, is she pop? Is she dance? Is she R&B? She's all the things, and it's a risk. And, you know, instead of that person just kind of admitting that they didn't know what to do with me, time.

0: he allowed time to just go on and on and on. And
1: yeah, years, you know, man.
0: Years. The first 2 years is cool because that's the natural way of developing an album and organizing, getting things together. But that third year, the fourth year, now I'm begging for me to put music out. And it's like, no, trust me, like, don't put it out. I'm going to get us a situation. Like, I'm going to. And then it turned from that to, like, you know, come to the studio, let's have a meeting, me going there and him not being there, and just like weird things that started to happen. And it became strenuous.

0: Some by musician Rachelle Jordan. Her album Through the Wall has been shortlisted for this year's Polaris Music Prize. And that's it for Q today. Tomorrow on the show, something very special for you. An interview recorded in Los Angeles with the great Shania Twain. You do not want to miss that conversation tomorrow on Q. Meantime, thanks so much for listening today. I'm Jill Deacon in for Tom Power. Back with you again tomorrow.
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2: Look, I love a festival. They play such a huge role in our communities, but these days, it seems harder than ever to pull one off. Climate change has made conditions impossible to predict, and some festivals are struggling. You'll hear about the challenges that festivals are facing right now.
3: From CBC News, The World This Hour, I'm Kaz Boivin. Ontario is asking the federal government for support as it battles more than 175 wildfires. Nearly all of them are burning in the northwestern part of the province. The Ford government has asked Ottawa to have planes at the ready if more evacuations are needed from remote communities. As Sarah Law tells us, at least one First Nation has already been devastated.
4: I've never seen a fire that big. It was angry. It was moving fast.
5: 15-year-old Mia Pavela says she narrowly escaped, grabbing her two chihuahuas before heading to the beach. Her community, Nomegusasagagan First Nation, has been completely destroyed by wildfire. Just over two dozen people boarded a handful of boats on Monday. They had minutes to get everyone across the lake. Pavela's mother, Helen, is the community's chief.
6: They survived it, but now we have nothing. My community burnt down within less than an hour.
5: Evacuees are staying in Thunder Bay, about 250 kilometers south of the First Nation. Chief Pavela says her people are determined to rebuild.
6: They have a duty to help us.
5: But they need support from the provincial and federal governments. Both levels still don't recognize Nomegusasagagan as an official First Nation. Chief Pavela says that shouldn't determine the amount of support it receives. Sarah Law, CBC News, Thunder Bay, Ontario.
3: For a second straight day, Environment Canada is issuing air quality alerts for parts of Ontario and Manitoba. This is due to the spreading smoke from those dozens of wildfires. Toronto has closed outdoor pools and wading pools, and it's brought in its daycare programs inside. Toronto city workers are also being moved to indoor duties wherever possible. A Canadian manufacturer of military vehicles is receiving a hefty order from the federal government. Prime Minister Mark Carney made the announcement at General Dynamics Land Systems Canada in London, Ontario.
7: Our government will invest nearly $2 billion over 4 years to build and deliver 190 armored combat support vehicles, expanding our fleet to 550 vehicles. Every single one will be built right here at GDLS Canada's factory right here in London.
3: Carney promises the deal will create thousands of jobs at the London factory as well as with supporting companies. He says it's all part of a larger strategy to strengthen Canada's ability to defend itself and trusted allies.

0: In Montreal, two men have been arrested in connection with what police have called a spree of anti-Semitic attacks. Earlier this month, the pair allegedly roamed the streets, assaulting and harassing people. Rowan Kennedy reports.
1: Security cameras caught several of the alleged incidents on video July 3rd. Anti-Semitic slurs yelled out of a car window at passersby in Outremont. In others, a man follows and steals shtreimels or fur hats from Hasidic Jewish men. Montreal police say eight victims came forward. That, with video, helped them nab two suspects this week. Police arrested two 20-year-old men for assault. SPVM Commander François Sauvé says they've been released with a promise to appear in court in early 2027.
2: Hate crimes have a direct impact on the sense of security, which we work very hard to preserve.
3: It shows that the SPVM took it seriously.
1: Sam Muller is executive director of the Jewish Hasidic Council of Quebec. He says he's working with Montreal police to increase patrols in the area to prevent this from happening ever again. Rowan Kennedy, CBC News, Montreal.
0: The UK is asking FIFA to investigate Argentina's men's team for violating a ban on political statements during the World Cup. Argentina beat England 2-1 in the semifinal match in Atlanta yesterday. During post-game celebrations, Argentine players held up a banner that read, "The Malvinas are Argentine." That refers to the Falkland Islands, a British territory not far from Argentina's shores. The two countries fought a 10-week war over those islands in 1982. That is your World This Hour. For news anytime, visit our website, cbcnews.ca. For CBC News, I'm Kaz Bovin.
4: Good morning. I'm Tamara Merritt in Yellowknife with your weather forecast. In Wrigley, a risk of a thunderstorm, local smoke, and a high of 23. In Norman Wells, Toledo, Fort Good Hope, and Delaunay, risk of a thunderstorm and a high of 20. In Coville Lake, local smoke and a high of 19. In Fort McPherson and in Sigachik, mix of sun and clouds with a high of 16. And in Iqaluit and Inuvik, a high of 12.
5: I'm Alamin Abdul Mahmoud, and this is Commotion. And look, I love a good festival. In fact, I'm supposed to go to one this weekend. I'll be at Hillside at Guelph, Ontario, but also in Ontario this week. The skies have been orange. There have been evacuation orders. The wildfires are still raging in northwestern Ontario. And all over the country, there's been extreme heat. This month, a whole bunch of things have had to be canceled or postponed. So how are festivals adapting to climate emergencies? Julie Fowler is here. Troy Greencorn is here. And Addie Winterborn is here. Hello to all of you and welcome to the show.
6: Hello.
7: Hello there.
6: Hiya.
5: Nice to have you here. I'm really appreciative of this. Listen, I want to acknowledge that this is a scary time for a lot of people across the country for a whole bunch of different reasons. And the role of festivals is important because they do bring people together, especially during hard times. Addie, I want to start with you because I think all of you are familiar with what it takes to sort of organize a festival, but each of you is living in a different part of the country, dealing with different effects of climate change. You're in Inuvik, in the Northwest Territories. And in this past weekend, the festival that you run, which is the Great Northern Arts Festival, was affected by climate. Talk to me about what happened. What happened there?
6: Yeah, for sure. So like during the setup of the festival, there are, just for context, in the Northwest Territories is Inuvik. It's one road to get to Inuvik that's about 600 kilometers long, one gravel dirt road, and it has two ferry crossings. And one of those ferry crossings, the cable that was holding the ferry in place snapped because the water was too high and all of the surface runoff from further south had affected the ferry. So the ferry line snapped, the ferry started floating down the river. And then because the water levels were too high, the ferry landing washed away. So people were stuck on one side of the river and no one could get to Inuvik for a week, more than a week. And that meant that our artists were stuck on the other side of the river also, which was absolutely crazy. I mean, it's not the first time that that's ever happened, but it's the first time it's happened in quite a while. So I mean, for context too, like in the winter when it's like breakup freeze season, we're a fly-in only community because it's just the one road, we're really remote. So we basically effectively became a fly-in only community again, during the beginning of our festival when artists are supposed to be arriving and setting up. So yeah, it was like a pretty solid effect on like the start operations.

0: the event. But we made it happen. Yeah, the community members around in Sigetik brought out their own personal vehicles to try and ferry people across the highway. And then we had people picking them up at the other side of the ferry crossing and then driving them to Inuvik. So it's been a solid community effort to get some folks here.
1: Yeah, the second part of your story is the thing that I think all festival organizers are familiar with, which is when they go, but we made it happen somehow, right? You sort of like, you still go like, you do the thing that you need to do to figure it out. But also, there's maybe no clearer story, right? The idea of like, hey, the water was too high and the cable snapped and then suddenly the ferry was not available to us. And that's the only way that this festival, you know, can get people there. Your festivals also had to cancel before because of a wildfire. What's the stake when something like that happens?
0: Yeah, it's pretty high stakes. Because I mean, the gathering in Inuvik that we have, it's once per year and it's been going for 40 years now. So just over 30 to 40 years. We're very close to our 40th anniversary. And it's a big effect. So it's a pioneer event, and it's the only time really that artists in the north get to gather, because everyone normally works in isolation. The Beaufort Delta up here is made up of 7 communities, and more than half of those are fly-in only. So bringing people into Inuvik, it's the only time artists really get to gather and create and have community, so they can go away inspired and like create new work. And it's a huge economic opportunity for them as well. Like, most people's income at the event is like more than 50% of their annual income.
1: Oh, wow.
0: And art sales. So it's a huge, huge effect that it has. And we run so many workshops and traditional skill sharing and bring community together. So when that doesn't happen, it's like, it's a pretty big hit to a lot of people. And like, these traditions like that we have and the community has, and the Inuit Gwich'in peoples whose land it is that we're on here, like, they only remain traditions like if we keep doing them and we keep doing them with these people and kind of, yeah, reinventing them, making them modern, new people, interacting with them, sharing them with other people. Yeah, it's a massive tourism draw. So it's a huge educational learning opportunity of what it's actually like to be in the north and who lives up here and who's from here.
1: Yeah, also just the notion of it being 50% of the revenue that they might generate in a year happening in one festival. And if that doesn't happen, that's a really significant, that's really, really high stakes. Yeah. Troy, I want to pivot to you. The Canadian Live Music Association recently released a survey that looked at how the climate crisis is affecting the concert industry. And 83% of organizers said that they have already been affected by climate change. And the vast majority, I expect, to increase over the next 5 years. Tori, how has climate change affected the folk festival that you run in Nova Scotia?
2: Well, you know, I sat on a panel at the North American Folk Alliance conference a number of years ago, and the panel was called Masters of Disaster. and it was kind of a fun panel, but it's not a title I enjoy having. So when I look back at the past 12 years, we've had 3 extreme rain events. Most recently in 2023, there were 9 deaths in Nova Scotia due to flash flooding on our weekend. You know, so no injuries or deaths at the event, but in Nova Scotia. And that's something that's never happened in my knowledge and in my lifetime. So we've had 3 extreme rain events. We've had a heat wave event, you know, where temperatures were nearly 20 degrees beyond the normal. And then we had an occurrence in 2014 that I don't know if any festival in Canada has experienced, where 2 days out, a hurricane forecast comes into the mix.
1: Oh, wow.
2: And the community, the host community, is the landfall. So 2 days out, we have to cancel the entire event, you know, and there's dozens of artists in the air. There's 1,000 people already in the campground. The entire site is built. The entire budget is expended.
1: Right.
2: You know, so that's 5 out of 12. And then if you add 2 pandemic years, that's, you know, 7 out of 12 events impacted by crisis. And, you know, so I think, you know, We've had these extreme experiences, but you know, I network, you know, frequently with my colleagues.

0: leagues across the country, and we used to see one or two sort of weather-related crisis kind of situations a year. But now we're seeing 15 or 20.
1: Oh, wow.
0: You know, so we all saw climate becoming a bigger issue, but we never

0: climate is affecting so many different festivals. Actually, like, so we've gone north, we've gone east. I want to go west, if you don't mind. Julie, you lead a music festival collective in BC. This month, a bunch of festivals have been on high alert for wildfires. Talk to me about what it's like for organizers on the ground when a wildfire is near. Like, it must not be easy to know whether your festival is going to happen at all or not.
1: It's very stressful. Yeah. You go through all the motions. And sending love and prayers out to everyone who's working in this environment right now, because we're really in it in the moment across the country. In 2017, I was running the Arts Wells Festival in Northern, well, Central BC, so remote community. And I'd run the festival since 2004. So, you know, been doing it year after year. Well, 2017, we had a dry lightning storm. It ignited numerous fires in the area. Hmm. And that was almost a month before the festival. But prior to that moment, I had never really thought about wildfires being an issue for our festival. It was, is it going to be warm? Is it going to be raining? You know, we're at high elevation, so you'd sometimes even get frost in the middle of the summer.
0: Oh, wow.
1: So having wildfires was a new experience. And so getting to know your emergency services, I feel like this is now something that festivals are becoming very, you know, this is day-to-day experience, getting to know your police, your fire crews, mm-hmm. Having those conversations daily in the lead up. I was very lucky because we didn't get affected on the weekend and our community was not directly impacted, but road closures, smoke is a big issue. You know, if you might not be directly impacted with a fire coming, but smoke is very damaging and, you know, being in outdoor events. So the stress is huge and learning to be prepared for these kinds of events. You know, in the past, you're thinking, oh, do I have enough toilets? Do I have the fencing? You know, do we have shelters? You know, things like that. But, you know, thinking about muster points for evacuations and also communications. Communications is extremely important. Communicating out to your festival goers, communications with your emergency services. So it puts a lot of additional pressure on festival organizers in situations that are already, you know, just running a festival in perfect conditions is stressful. But
0: And what I'm hearing from all three of you is the degree of having to adjust to a new reality. Like the idea of like you sort of think running a festival entails managing these factors, and then suddenly within not that long of a period of time, because of climate change, there's a whole bunch of new factors that are just now par for the course when it comes to actually having to be a festival organizer. And that's really intense. I mean, like Julie, you mentioned the idea of like smoke being really dangerous. Just yesterday, I'd rocked the park, which the festival in London, Ontario, they had to sort of cancel before the headliners could actually go. They opened the festival. They started the festival, but by the time they got to the headliners, the Lumineers, they could not go on. And so they sent everybody home. Here in Toronto yesterday, which was air quality was the worst in the world, there were a bunch of cancellations. FIFA Fan Festival was canceled. Toronto's Junior Carnival Parade was postponed. A whole bunch of other events did actually happen, though. So, Julie, can I ask you, like, how do you make a call knowing that some people will support the call to cancel because that's the right thing to do, while others will say, you know what, I took vacation to be here at this festival. You know, I took time off work. I had to sort of make all kinds of arrangements, and therefore you shouldn't cancel this festival. Like, how do you make that call knowing that those are going to be things that people are thinking about?
1: It's extremely hard. And, you know, often the emergency services are the people you think will be the ones that say like, oh, this festival has to cancel. It's not often the case. It's often left up to the festival organizers themselves. I think about Salmon Arm Roots and Blues. They were in that same case a few years ago where they ran their festival Friday night. The fires around the area got closer. So they had to make a call to cancel on the weekend and not go forward with Saturday and Sunday. And actually their festival site became a muster point and staging ground for the fire crews. But they had to make that decision themselves. No one was going to make that decision for them. So you just hope that you have enough information. You know, you talk to your colleagues, you talk to the emergency services, because insurance is at stake here too. Like,

0: Like there's all sorts of things that are in gray zone about what actually would kick in cancellation insurance. I mean, a lot of festivals can't even get it if they're in interior where fires can happen, or you're paying a huge amount. But it's still very gray, like when that insurance would actually kick in if you're making the call to cancel, especially if you're making the call because of smoke and not an actual fire. You know, and people's thresholds for safety are so different. You know, I know when I was running the festival in 2017, I had people messaging me saying, you have to cancel this. This is so dangerous. And yet I'm talking to the fire chief and they're saying, no, it's safe. You can go ahead. So you really have to have nerves of steel. I think I got some more of these gray hairs and listen to the advice and listen to the professionals. And it's a really tricky situation. I don't envy anyone who's having to think about those things right now.
1: Just hearing these phrases, right? Like nerves of steel, masters of disaster. I think like there was maybe a disconnect between the idea of like the joyful part of attending a festival as someone who gets a lot of joy out of attending festivals. And then there's like the world of running the festivals that says, actually, the things that we've had to adapt to have been much more intense and have had required maybe more and more of us over the last few years. I just think like that's really it's useful for me to sit with, you know, because I do get that joyful experience out of those festivals, and you're all smiling, being like, yeah, I'm sure you do, because we sort of are on the front lines of making sure that happens. Addy, I want to ask you about the Great Northern Arts Festival, because you faced funding challenges this year as well. How did that end up affecting the festival?
2: Yeah, for sure. First, I just want to say, yes, festival organizers are pretty hardcore. The funding. Funding, I think, this is a universal thing. Arts funding it's a hard thing to get. And we're always the first thing to get a cut. And I'm sure, like, Troy and Julie can, like, relate to this too. Arts is the first thing to get cut. And especially in the Northwest Territories, we've been researching a lot and we work with Canada Arts Council in previous years. And the Northwest Territories is one of the most underfunded territory-province in Canada for arts. Hmm. We didn't get any of our Canada Arts Council funding granted this year. And it's like kind of forced us to pivot and change the way that we plan the festival. Normally we subsidize our workshops so that we can increase participation and make sure everyone has a chance to attend, like reducing all those barriers of cost. Mm-hmm. But we couldn't do that as much this year. And a lot more of our energy went into fundraising. So we did a lot more fundraising events leading up, which was, amazing community engagement, and like the turnout was awesome. But again, like that time and energy was taken away from organizing the event when normally we would rely on that funding.
1: Also your funding was also affected by a wildfire in 2023. Like how does that work? What happened there?
2: Yeah. In 2023, the event was completely canceled. Like more than half of the communities in the Northwest Territories were evacuated, completely evacuated because of wildfires. And Inuvik was very, very close to being one of those communities as well. Like we had a wildfire that was really not too far from town. The air quality was awful. It was literally raining ash from the sky. It was very apocalyptic. And there was too much smoke in the air for any planes to land or to leave. And the one road I mentioned before had wildfires closing it at multiple points. So the evacuation plan was really scary. Like where would we have gone? But the event couldn't run because of that.
1: But how does that affect the funding that you ended up getting?
2: Yeah, absolutely. Yeah. We had to give funding back that had already been spent. So it really like put the festival in a pretty sore financial spot. So when the festival tried to run again in 2024, like we started with like $5,000 in the bank account. Like it was a very small amount to start running a festival on, and like book artists on the hope and pray, like prayers that we were going to get more funding that year to run the event.
1: That's a startling reality of the idea, like because the event didn't happen, the funding was continuing the event happening, but because of the wildfire, the event doesn't happen. And then so you have to give that funding back. That's quite an extraordinary

0: circumstance to have to adapt to. Troy, when you cancel an event due to something like a climate emergency and wildfire or something like that, you've already paid the vendors, you've already paid the musicians. I think people think about festivals having insurance. Is weather insurance an option? Is that a thing that exists?
1: Well, I think Julie touched on it. It really isn't an effective tool for our sector and for our events. Many of our events aren't able to get the insurance. The cost is prohibitively high. And really, it's not a reliable tool. I think across our sector, there's a very low level of trust in, in the insurability. I know in 2014, we did quite well to take apart in 2 days what took us 2 weeks to build. This hurricane was barreling at us. Yeah. We had one large expensive tent that we didn't get down in time, and it got damaged. And insurance wouldn't cover that loss, so unfortunately it's something as a sector we often discuss, but really I don't know if one of my colleagues across the country that has has figured this out and mm-hmm. has found an insurance solution that actually reduces the risk.
0: Julie, from your vantage point, as you sort of look at how all these festivals are adapting, like what's the thing that needs to change? Because clearly it's leaving the festival organizers sort of having to deal with all the chaos that unfolds. What in your mind is the thing that needs to change?
2: Well, I'd love to see a fund that is an emergency fund for festivals that would support that festival. Like the situation that Addie talked about, that they had to give money back. I mean, we actually, during COVID, when we all had to cancel our festivals, the funders were so gracious and we didn't have to give funding back. So I think the same thing should apply if your event has to get canceled due to a wildfire or a climate disaster, flooding, whatever. And also that if there is a support fund, I mean, as a festival collective, we've certainly talked about, could we start a fund, putting a fee levy on each of our festival tickets and create but just administering that and organizing that. I mean, that's definitely something we're talking about. Mm-hmm. But getting the support from government, because I know in BC, well now, across Canada, it could happen anywhere really now. Like there's not just certain areas that the climate crisis could be affecting you. It really could cause cancellation anywhere. As you mentioned, smoke can cause cancellation and that drifts from very far away. Having the support that, one, you wouldn't have to give the funding back. Two, mm-hmm. could there be a fund? I mean, certainly another thing that festivals are doing is changing their dates. In BC, August is now kind of become what we call fire season. So a lot of festivals have moved into July or even into June, even into May. There's a movement to the shoulder seasons where you're not going to be affected. I know also some festivals that are adding an option for ticket buyers to add insurance to their ticket so that they're like an airline, when you buy a flight that you pay extra to insure that ticket. So there's multiple things that people are looking at doing right now.
0: Addie, same question to you. Maybe I'll give you a minute here to talk about this. How are you adapting? Because you strike me as a very adaptable person. There's a lot of, let's figure out the avenue where we can make something happen here. Yeah. What do you think needs to change?
3: Yeah, totally. In Inuvik, we're in quite a unique situation where we don't necessarily have the physical infrastructure to pivot the festival. Mm-hmm. But in that first year of COVID, I think Julie was mentioned, festivals were canceled and in 2021, we ran a digital symposium version of the festival, which was done quite well, I think. And so from that kind of model that we started, we have a couple partners that work online. So we are moving towards having a digital plan of if we do have to cancel the event on the ground, because we are so remote, it's quite likely that the climate change like events that we're facing and are increasing in number are going to affect people being able to physically attend.
0: Yeah.
3: And the purvey of costs here as well. It's like nearly $2,000 or more to fly somewhere.

0: someone from one of these fly-in communities. It's really expensive.
1: Yeah.
0: It's amazing. So we're really trying to pivot towards having that like fallback option of, can we run all our workshops online, performances online? And through COVID, we kind of learned that that's very possible.
1: Yeah.
0: Not the same. But I think that's the way we're going to have to try and start looking at it as a fallback.
1: Troy, I got 30 seconds to you, pal. Your festival survived a hurricane, heat waves, flooding, and pandemic. This year, Nova Scotia's provincial government has cut arts funding by 30%. Despite all of that, it's happening. Your festival is going to celebrate its 30th anniversary on Monday. 30 seconds to you. What's the thing that keeps you going, you think?
2: You know, I'm sure there's listeners who are wondering, why the heck do these festivals with all these risks? And, you know, there's massive economic reasons to do it. These bring millions of dollars into our province and into our regions. These events are having a huge impact on the sector, elevating careers. We happen in a community of 800 people and 10,000 people come to the festival.
1: Yeah.
2: You know, I went all the way through school from primary to grade 12, saw two professional performances, and we've now brought thousands of diverse professional artists from around the world to this rural part of Nova Scotia. So there's a lot of reasons to do it.
1: I love that.
2: You know, here in Nova Scotia, massive cuts. You know, government needs to help us plan. They need to help us.
1: I got to stop you there because I'm just about out of time. But I really appreciate your time, you guys. Thank you so much for doing this.
2: Awesome.
1: My name is Alamine Abdul Mahmoud. This show is called Commotion. We'll be back tomorrow. We'll talk about the Odyssey. In the meantime, have a great day. We'll talk to you tomorrow.
3: Good morning. I'm Tamara Merritt with an update from the CBC North newsroom. The company that co-owns Gacho Quay plans to voluntarily delist its shares from the Toronto Stock Exchange this week. Mountain Province Diamond says in a news release it is delisting so that it can restructure. Its auditor, KPMG, also resigned. One mining finance expert says the combination of delisting and the resignation of KPMG likely means that the company is in trouble. And Inclusion NWT is warning that without an increase in territorial funding, they'll be forced to cut back or even close down. The organization provides support to individuals in Yellowknife with intellectual and developmental disabilities. Director Ben Russo told a legislative committee Wednesday that support from the government has remained stagnant since 2018, which is pushing them to a breaking point. Still, Russo encouraged those needing their services to get in touch. MLAs on the committee were generally supportive of Inclusion NWT's work and were open to increasing funding to meet the need. And now for a look at the weather. In Tuktoyaktuk and Pawlatuk, a mix of sun and cloud and a high of 16. In Sax Harbor, it's cloudy with local smoke and expect a high of 14. In Uluhaktuk and Kugluktuk, cloudy with a chance of showers, local smoke, and a high of 18. And in Cambridge Bay, it's cloudy and expect a high of 16.
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2: You're Under the Influence with Terry O'Reilly.
3: I received a letter the other day addressed to Mr. Terry O'Reilly. There was nothing unusual about it, except I suddenly wondered where that word came from, the word Mr., which was abbreviated to MR period. It's one of those words we see and hear a lot, and their origins are interesting. They're called honorifics. Honorifics are titles that refer to a person in a formal or respectful manner. The word Mr. comes from old 15th century English usage to distinguish the head of a household. For example, the patriarch of a family would be named Mr. Johnson. His sons would be referred to as Mr. Jed Johnson and Mr. George Johnson. Sometimes the word Mr. was combined with other high titles like Mr. Prime

Minister or Mr. Speaker. But the feminine version of that was rarely Mrs., but rather Madam Prime Minister or Madam Speaker. Which brings us to the honorific title of Mrs. The title of Mrs., spelled M-R-S period, was a contraction of the word mistress. It was used historically for both married and unmarried women. Then, in the 1600s, a distinction was made, using Mrs. for married women and Miss for single women. Note the abbreviated word MRS period is rarely spelled out in full, and there seems to be no standard spelling, either M-I-S-S-U-S or M-I-S-S-I-S. Which leads to the question, why is there an R in MRS period if it comes from the word Mrs.? Well, that's because both Mrs. and Miss are rooted in the word mistress, which, back in the day, was a title given to women who had authority, control, or power. Think headmistress of a school. Then, sometime in the 15th century, the word mistress began to be used in a romantic context to refer to a man's beloved or sweetheart. Then, in the 17th century, the word mistress became problematic. It then referred to a woman who had a, quote, continuing extramarital sexual relationship with a man who provides her with financial support. Interestingly, and not surprisingly, there is no male counterpart word for mistress. A man having an affair is simply called a man. Now we come to the honorific title of Ms., spelled M-S period. While we think of it as a term born of the 1970s women's lib movement, it can be traced back to England in the 17th and 18th centuries. Like Mrs. and Miss, it too is a derivation of the word mistress. The earliest known modern revival of the term Ms. was in 1901, when a publication in Massachusetts made the case that a title for a woman shouldn't rely on that woman's domestic situation. It said referring to a single woman as Mrs. was incorrect, and addressing an older married woman as Miss seemed awkward. So it suggested the honorific title of Ms. Decades later, in 1969, Gloria Steinem was listening to a radio interview with a feminist who suggested the title Ms. should be used by women. Steinem, who was preparing to launch a feminist magazine, adopted the word as the publication's title. From that point on, Ms. was widely used. Even in an era of gender-neutral terms, honorifics can still be found to this day to signal gender, marital status, or professional qualifications. There are some time-honored honorifics in the world of marketing, too. Brand names that were created to give products a sense of respect and authority. Using titles like Mr., Mrs., Doctor, or Colonel, these products have survived the test of time. In most of the stories we'll tell today, they are the brands you probably think of first in their category. Is that because those products are the best? Or is it because they have the best names? There is a long history in the world of marketing of naming products with the words Mr. or Mrs. or Captain or Doctor, like Mr. Clean or Mrs. Butterworth or Captain Morgan or Doc Martens. In the branding process, and especially when naming a product, words are chosen very, very carefully. The first task is to be distinct and memorable. The second is to infuse the name with a feeling, or a sense of authority, or expertise. Products with the word Mr. were meant to imply status, authority, and respect. Chocolate bar Mr. Big was 8 inches long, twice the size of other bars. The slogan? When you're this big, they call you Mr. Product names that contain the word Mrs. were often used to conjure up an image of homemade goodness and kitchen wisdom.
think

0: Mrs. Butterworth. Whereas brand names with the word doctor on the label suggest qualified expertise, someone skilled in the healing arts. And most of those names were dreamed up by inventive marketers. Recognize that little ditty? It was written back in 1960. 5 years earlier, brothers Bill and James Conway were working for a company called Sweden Freezer in South Philadelphia. It manufactured several products, including ice cream machines. At that time, ice cream trucks were becoming popular, and people were coming to Sweden Freezer to buy ice cream machines. Then they were bolting them onto trucks. But that became problematic. The ice cream machines would bounce around in the trucks, become damaged, and there was no way to keep the ice cream cool. Seeing this problem, the Conway brothers spotted an opportunity. So they went to their bosses at Sweden Freezer and proposed setting up a separate division that would build and service ice cream trucks. Their bosses hated the idea. So the brothers quit their day jobs to start an ice cream truck business of their own in Philadelphia. The Conways had the technical knowledge and skills to build functioning ice cream trucks. At first, they began selling unbranded trucks, manufacturing 3 a day. Then, they had an epiphany. Instead of just selling trucks, why not figure out a way to get a steady stream of revenue from each sale? So they decided to go into the ice cream truck franchise business. At first, they called their business the Dairy Van. Thinking it wasn't catchy enough, they changed the name to Dairy King, but worried it might stir up trouble with Dairy Queen. So they asked for help from a friend in the advertising business. The Conways explained they were selling soft ice cream because it served up faster than hard ice cream. The ad guy came back with Softy, spelled with 2 E's. But when they put Softy on the truck, it just didn't seem to have any authority. They considered Captain Softy and General Softy, but nothing grabbed them. Then Bill Conway said, "What's wrong with just calling it Mr.? Mr. Softy." The next step was to advertise Mr. Softy. So they hired the Gray Advertising Agency in Philadelphia and commissioned a jingle. The resulting radio commercial was written by Les Waz, who was one of the top jingle composers of the era. While you may be familiar with the melody, the original Mr. Softy radio commercial had lyrics.
1: The creamiest, creamiest soft ice cream you get from Mr. Softy. For refreshing delight supreme, look for Mr. Softy.
0: A couple of years later, the company made a loop of the melody and played it through loudspeakers from their trucks. It was a turning point. The jingle became a nostalgic summer tradition, tempting families to come running when the Mr. Softy truck rolled into their neighborhoods. At its peak, the company had over 1,600 ice cream trucks on the road. Years later, the company sent a telegram to Les Waz thanking him for the jingle, saying they would still be a tiny 3-truck company if it weren't for that incredible sonic branding. The company, still in the Conway family today, became one of the biggest distributors of soft ice cream and one of the largest franchisers of ice cream trucks in North America. Today, the fleet still rolls across streets in Canada and the U.S., and the logo on the trucks hasn't changed since 1956. While some brand names are created by enterprising marketers, some were inspired by an aquatic military vessel.
2: If you're enjoying this episode, take an archive dive and listen to Delicious Names, Marketing Appetite Appeal, Season 7, Episode 5, where you'll discover avocados were originally called alligator pears. Yuck. 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

0: The submarine sandwich has an interesting history. It appears that an Italian immigrant named Dominic Conti came to America in 1895. In 1924, he started a grocery store in Paterson, New Jersey, where he started selling traditional Italian sandwiches from a recipe he brought with him from his home country. It was a long roll of bread filled with cold cuts and various toppings. One day, he went to a museum in Paterson where he saw a submarine hull that had been used in the war. He took one look at it and thought, "That looks like the sandwich I sell." From that day forward, he called his sandwich the Submarine. Soon, people came from miles around to enjoy Dominic's subs. Now, fast forward to 1968. The Yorkville area of downtown Toronto is filled with high-end boutiques and the most expensive condos in the city. But back in the late 1960s, Yorkville was a popular countercultural hippie music hangout. Cafes like the Mina Bird and the Riverboat were housed in shabby Victorian row houses and hosted budding singers like Gordon Lightfoot, Neil Young, and someone named Joni Mitchell. In 1968, a new business opened just a few steps away. Jack Levinson, a phys ed teacher, and an accounting clerk named Earl Lindzen were looking for a project to make some quick extra money. They scraped together $1,600 and decided to open a sandwich spot, as there wasn't much fast food competition back then. The menu featured long submarine sandwiches. They decided to claim the category by calling their new business Mr. Submarine. The partners only had a six-month lease and they planned to move on when the lease expired. But to their surprise, Mr. Submarine caught on. There was a lot of traffic pouring into their ground floor location, and the public could watch the staff preparing delicious sandwiches in the window next to a sign that said, "Giant Submarine Sandwiches." Over the next 4 years, the partners would franchise 12 more Mr. Submarine locations. They offered franchisees a money-back guarantee if they didn't make a profit after just 1 year. In 1990, Mr. Submarine officially became Mr. Sub, and the company had over 300 locations.
1: Well, I love my sub. Do you know what I mean?
2: I love my sub.
0: The tagline was, "I love my sub." The 70s and 80s saw big growth for Mr. Sub, expanding to a reported 500 locations. But when the big American subway chain came to town in the 90s, Mr. Sub faced stiff competition. But 60 years later, Mr. Sub is still going with about 260 locations across Canada. And the first franchisee from 1972 is still with the company today.

One of the more serious honorifics is the word doctor. In the marketing world, it's usually reserved for a brand named after a founder. Back in 1945, Klaus Martens was a 25-year-old German army doctor. He was recuperating after breaking his ankle in a skiing accident. The standard-issue boots he was given with their hard leather soles were not only uncomfortable, they hindered his recovery. He wondered why you could enjoy a smooth ride in a car with air-filled tires, but you couldn't enjoy the same principle with boots. So he decided to design a boot with a softer sole. Dr. Martens cut up pieces of an automobile tire and slipped them into his shoes. While it lessened the impact on his ankle, it didn't lessen the pain. He showed his prototype to a friend who was a mechanical engineer, who then suggested using two rubber insoles, one stitched to the leather, the other heat-sealed to the first, creating a soft air pocket.

0: Fisher filed a patent and went into business. Using old military supplies and tire rubber, they began producing comfortable, durable boots. 80% of their sales were to German women over 40. They advertised their boots in magazines, and one ad caught the attention of a shoe manufacturer in England. That company acquired the exclusive rights to manufacture the boot. The first thing the English company did was to make a few modifications to the footwear. The boot was made fatter and rounder, the sole was made thicker with a grooved two-toned edge, and a contrasting yellow stitching was introduced. The boots were christened Doc Martens. The target audience? Factory workers and miners. They would have remained utilitarian work boots had it not been for a young musician looking for comfortable clothes to wear on stage.
1: I know you deceived me, now here's a surprise.
0: One day in 1967, guitarist Pete Townsend walked into a hardware store to buy a pair of work overalls to wear for an upcoming gig. While there, he spotted a pair of Doc Martens. He wore them that night and found that the air-cushioned soles let him literally bounce around the stage.
1: I can see for miles and miles and miles.
0: On top of that, he liked their aggressive, austere style, which was the opposite of the psychedelic look he was tired of. Thanks to Townsend, Doc Martens caught on as an anti-fashion statement. Next, they were adopted by the skinheads in England who clashed with police, who were also wearing Doc Martens. Then, in 1975, Elton John wore a 54-inch pair of Doc Martens in the movie version of The Who's rock opera, Tommy. Being associated with The Who, The Clash, and The Sex Pistols gave Doc Martens a sartorial air of rebellion. By the end of the 70s, Doc Martens were an aggressive symbol of self-expression. Since then, Doc Martens have been worn by everyone from kids and adults to brides and celebrities on the red carpet. And in 2023, Doc Martens hit $1.25 billion in revenue, a milestone in the company's 62-year history. Dr. William Matthias Scholl was born in 1882 in Indiana. His grandfather was a shoemaker, and young William would often borrow his tools to repair the shoes of his 12 siblings. He left the family farm at the age of 16 to take a job with a shoemaker in Chicago. Working there, he realized that people struggled with constant foot pain. He became fascinated with foot ailments and how to treat them. He took night classes and studied medicine. While still at school, Scholl invented and patented his first arch support. To market and sell his invention, he founded the Dr. Scholl's Company in 1906. His motto? When your feet hurt, you hurt all over. Dr. Scholl was an incredible marketer. On sales calls to shoe stores, he would pull out a skeleton of a human foot and plunk it on the counter. That got everybody's attention. But then Dr. Scholl would use the foot to explain its complicated design, with 26 bones, 33 joints, and 100 different muscles and tendons. And how those tiny bones take so much abuse over the course of a day and a lifetime. Then, he would demonstrate how his various inventions lessened foot pain. He also took out advertisements in trade journals. He manned booths at fairs. By 1909, he set up a correspondence course to train teams of salespeople, whom he called foot soldiers, to teach them the science behind his innovations. He purchased a large factory and began manufacturing a variety of foot products. He had a profitable consulting service. Dr. Scholl organized huge sales conventions, created motivational films,

and even composed morale-boosting songs for his salespeople to sing. Shoe retailers proudly promoted the fact they carried a complete line of Dr. Scholl's products and alerted customers when Scholl-trained experts would be on hand for personal consultations. Scholl staged a nationwide Foot Comfort Week. He staged contests looking for the prettiest feet. He created his now famous yellow branding, complete with eye-catching store displays. In his lifetime, Dr. Scholl would invent more than 1,000 patented ointments, sprays, cushions, pads, shields, and springs for tender Tootsies. And from that, he created an empire in North America and Europe that included over 400 stores and 6,000 employees. He also started a podiatry college and wrote a textbook. All this time, he never married, lived in a single rented room, and used a common bathroom down the hall, consumed only by his passionate study of feet and toes. And one more interesting thing. Some believe he was never a certified doctor. In an investigative piece in the Chicago Reader in 1994, a journalist wrote that the American Medical Association, or AMA, found Dr. Scholl's credentials to be, quote, entirely irregular. It said records of his medical license were hard to find, and that at best, Scholl spent a short time at some low-grade medical schools, including one that was caught in a scandal for granting phony medical degrees in return for cash. According to the article, the National Association of Chiropodists banned him from advertising in their publication in 1923. The AMA said they wrote to Scholl twice asking for clarification, but he never responded. There is no doubt Dr. Scholl was a marketing pioneer and a dynamo, but surprisingly, very little is written about him in the annals of marketing. It could be professional skepticism, it could be he made too much money, or it could be because foot doctors back then were often seen as the lowest form of medical practitioners. Through it all, William Scholl seemed to shrug it all off. He spent his entire life trying to make foot pain a thing of the past. The graduates of the college he founded constitute one-third of the foot doctors in the United States. And his Dr. Scholl brand has a bigger global footprint today than at any other point in the company's history. When Shakespeare asked, "What's in a name?" he said a rose by any other name would smell just as sweet. In other words, he suggested the naming of things was irrelevant. But that's not the case in marketing. When companies acquire other companies, they are buying their brand names. When shoppers reach for a product, they usually reach for a familiar brand. Strawberry jam is just jam, unless it's Smucker's. Sugared water is just water, until it's Pepsi. Brand names have value. And because the task of a brand name is to stand out in the busy marketplace, bestowing a product with an honorific title is a tried and true strategy. So, a low-interest product like foot powder becomes important when it's Dr. Scholl's foot powder. A simple sandwich shop called Mr. Submarine torpedoed its competitors back in the day. And an ice cream truck called Mr. Softy makes all other ice cream trucks sound like vanilla imitators. Those honorifics are everyday brand names, but it could be argued that they tap a deep-seated instinct of respect or reverence. We're taught from a young age to respect Mr. Johnson, to pay attention to your teacher, Mrs. Smith, and to heed the advice of a doctor, even if doctor is in air quotes, when you're under the influence. I'm Terry O'Reilly.

0: This episode was recorded in the Terrastream Airstream Mobile Recording Studio. Producer Debbie O'Reilly. Sound engineer Jeff Devine. Research Patrick James Aslan. 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
1: Hi, this is David O'Connell from Milton, Ontario. Fun fact, Pope John Paul II once ordered 100 pairs of Doc Martens for his Vatican staff, including a pair of size 9s for himself.
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4: Here's what's coming up on Northwind today. Travelers will be returning to ancestral hiking trails between Fort McPherson and Old Crow beginning this week, and we'll hear from some of the folks on that journey. And what should you do if you encounter a wolf? We'll find out here on Northwind.
5: From CBC News, The World This Hour, I'm Kaz Bovin. Members of a Northern Ontario community are sharing details of a harrowing escape from a wildfire. The Collins First Nation says residents had no warning about the approaching flames and received no help evacuating. Scott Frank was one of the members who scrambled to get people out, crossing a lake in small boats as the fire burned along the shoreline.
6: And that fire was catching up with us along the shoreline, so we just kept going and going and going. We made it to the landing. I had my brother and some other co-workers that went to pick us up. And then from there, it was just a race to make it to the 527 highway. And that fire was right behind us the whole way.
5: The entire community is believed to have burned to the ground. Right now, six communities have been evacuated and at least nine others are on evacuation alert. More than 170 fires are burning in northwestern Ontario. More than 60 are classified as out of control. Prime Minister Mark Carney is thanking the firefighters and first responders who are helping people threatened by those fires. He's also defending his policies to fight climate change. This, as Ottawa's own modeling shows, Canada is moving further away from its targets. Marina von Stackelberg has more.
7: Thousands of Canadians' lives have been upended or being upended by the wildfires across this country.
8: As some 850 wildfires burn across Canada, stoked by climate change, Prime Minister Mark Carney is defending his government's environmental record. That includes his decision to approve a potential new oil pipeline from Alberta and to scrap many of the previous government's key climate policies. Carney blames the Trudeau administration for Canada's current situation.
7: We relied too much on targets, laws that weren't driving the actual investment that's necessary to reduce emissions.
8: Instead, Carney says his government's new plan will create a carbon pricing system that actually works. He says he'll only approve that pipeline if Alberta follows through on a major project to capture carbon emissions. Marina von Stackelberg, CBC News, Ottawa.
5: Plans to upgrade the Port of Vancouver have been referred to Canada's Major Projects Office for possible fast-tracking. Federal Transport Minister Stephen MacKinnon calls the planned upgrades a transformational strategy. He says it would increase the port's container capacity by 50% and would contribute billions to the Canadian economy. The Ebola outbreak in the Democratic Republic of Congo shows no signs of abating, but there is some good news from neighboring Uganda. Health reporter Christine Birak reports.
9: As Uganda discharges its last hospitalized Ebola patient, the WHO director warns the outbreak in neighboring DRC is worsening, with over 2,000 confirmed cases and nearly 800 deaths.
10: And in the past months, it has expanded faster than any previous outbreak.

0: Tedros Adhanom Ghebreyesus says health workers are under threat.
1: Active armed conflict is hampering access.
0: Health workers are also protesting unpaid wages and hazardous conditions. An angry crowd stormed a hospital in eastern Congo, forcing Ebola patients and staff to flee. The riot was sparked by a pregnant, anemic woman's death after Ebola rules blocked her family from donating blood. MSF aid worker Frederick Lai Manantosa is on the ground.
2: For us, it's really urgent to have more resources to respond to this outbreak.
0: He says the country needs both international aid and local community buy-in to slow down this epidemic. Christine Birak, CBC News, Toronto.
3: The UK is asking FIFA to investigate Argentina's men's team for violating a ban on political statements during the World Cup. Argentina beat England 2-1 in a semifinal match in Atlanta yesterday. During a post-game celebration, Argentine players held up a banner that read, "The Malvinas are Argentine." That refers to the Falkland Islands, a British territory not far from Argentina's shores. Britain and Argentina fought a 10-week war over the islands in 1982. That is your World This Hour. For news anytime, visit our website, cbcnews.ca. 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

Good afternoon and welcome to Northwind on CBC North Radio 1. It's Thursday, July 16th, and I'm Wanda McLeod. And coming up on the show today, travelers will be returning to ancestral hiking trails between Fort McPherson and Old Crow beginning this weekend. We'll hear from some of the folks on the journey. Tamara Merritt will bring us the 12:30 regional news. And what should you do if you encounter a wolf in the wild? We'll chat with a longtime Yukoner and CEO tourism guide to find out what he suggests. And should you spring for that expensive concert or sports ticket or save your cash for the rainy day? CBC's Rubina Madhak looks at how to approach your personal finances when it comes to paying for experiences rather than material goods. We'll hear more on that. And as usual, we'll pass along any messages and announcements that we have for today. And just a reminder of the number to call to get your messages on the air, 1-866-271-9957. Coming right up next, the regional weather forecast provided by Environment Canada. But we're going to start off with a song from Eka Janis. Here's If Only You Could See.

Eka Janice are bringing us 9.5 minutes after 12 o'clock. Coming up, travelers will be returning to ancestral hiking trails between Fort McPherson and Old Crow beginning this week. And we'll hear from some of the folks on the journey. But right now, we're going to go through the regional weather forecasts. Fort Chipewyan, 2 weather alerts, severe thunderstorm and heat. A mix of sun and cloud today with 60% chance of showers. Risk of a thunderstorm, risk of a severe thunderstorm later this afternoon. The high 31, except 26 near the lake. Partly cloudy with 60% chance of showers this evening. Clearing overnight. Risk of a severe thunderstorm early in the evening. Risk of a thunderstorm later in the evening. The low tonight, 15. Fort Smith, heat warning, a mix of sun and cloud. 30% chance of showers this afternoon. With risk of a thunderstorm, the high today, 29. Partly cloudy with 30% chance of showers early this evening. Clearing later in the evening. Risk of a thunderstorm early in the evening. The low tonight, 17. Lutzel Cay, sunny today, becoming a mix of sun and cloud this afternoon. The high 26, partly cloudy tonight, becoming clear later this evening. The low tonight, 19. Port Resolution, heat warning, sunny, becoming a mix of sun and cloud this afternoon. The high 31, partly cloudy tonight, becoming clear later this evening. Local smoke overnight. The low tonight, 17. Hay River, heat warning, mainly sunny. The high 33, clear tonight. Local smoke overnight. The low tonight, 16. Fort Providence, heat warning, sunny today. The high 32. A few clouds tonight. Local smoke late this evening and overnight. The low tonight, 15. Fort Simpson, 2 weather alerts, air quality and heat warning. Sunny early this afternoon, then a mix of sun and cloud with 30% chance of showers late in the afternoon. Risk of a thunderstorm, local smoke, the high 32. Partly cloudy with 30% chance of showers early this evening. And risk of a thunderstorm, clearing later in the evening. Local smoke, the low tonight, 14. Fort Liard, heat warning, sunny, becoming a mix of sun and cloud this afternoon. Local smoke, wind southwest 20, gusting up to 40, the high 29. Partly cloudy with 30% chance of showers early this evening, then clear. Risk of a thunderstorm, local smoke, winds becoming light, the low tonight, 14. Yellowknife air quality warning, sunny today, the high 29. Clear tonight, becoming partly cloudy near midnight. Local smoke overnight, the low tonight, 17. Wrigley today and tonight, cloudy with 60% chance of showers and risk of a thunderstorm. Local smoke, winds northwest 20, gusting up to 40, the high 23. Clearing near midnight, local smoke, winds becoming light, the low 11. Norman Wells, showers with risk of a thunderstorm, local smoke, winds west 20, gusting up to 40, the high 20. Partly cloudy tonight, 30% chance of showers this evening, with risk of a thunderstorm, local smoke, winds becoming light, the low tonight, 11. Fort Good Hope, a few showers ending this afternoon, then mainly cloudy with 30% chance of showers. Risk of a thunderstorm, winds

northwest 20, gusting up to 40, becoming light later this afternoon. The high today 21. Mainly cloudy with 30% chance of showers early this evening with risk of a thunderstorm. Clearing later in the evening, the low tonight 9. Colville Lake, cloudy with 60% chance of showers and risk of a thunderstorm. The high 19, mainly cloudy tonight.

0: 60% chance of showers. Winds becoming light, the low 7. Inuvik, mainly cloudy with 30% chance of showers. Winds becoming west 20, gusting up to 40. The high today, 11. Tonight, cloudy with 60% chance of showers. Winds becoming light, the low tonight, 6. Tektiaktuk, mainly cloudy with 30% chance of showers. The high today, 15. Tonight, cloudy with 30% chance of showers. The low, plus 5. Pawtucket, a mix of sun and cloud, fog patches, the high 16. Becoming cloudy this evening with 30% chance of showers this evening and overnight. Local smoke late in the evening and overnight, the low tonight 6. Sachs Harbor, showers changing to drizzle and ending late this afternoon, then cloudy, local smoke, the high 14. Cloudy tonight, rain beginning after midnight, local smoke, winds east 30. The low tonight, 9. Uluhaktuk, today and tonight, mainly cloudy with 30% chance of showers. Local smoke, winds east 50, gusting up to 70. The high, 15. Tonight, the low, 13. Kugluktuk, mainly cloudy, widespread smoke. The high, 16. Widespread smoke tonight, the low, 9. Cambridge Bay, mainly cloudy, winds east 30, gusting up to 50. The high, 16. A mix of sun and cloud tonight, winds east 40, gusting up to 60, the low tonight 10. That bringing us 15 and a half minutes after 12 o'clock. A hike is about to begin, which is bringing Gwich'in back to their ancestral walking trails at Curtin Mountain and James Creek. Trina Nirsu is involved in this event. I reached her by phone in Fort McPherson. Hi, Trina. Nice to have you joining me on Northwind today.
1: Hi, Wanda. Thanks for having me.
0: Yeah. So how did the idea come up for this hike?
1: It was probably many years ago. I think it was after we started hiking in the Richardsons. I'm pretty sure it was Wanda Pascal who brought it up. And I don't know, I think a few times we heard of people walking the trails from Fort McPherson to Old Crow, and she said, you know, we need to do that. And, you know, I think it's now 6 years later, so now we're finally going to do it. Yeah.
0: Mm-hmm. You know, even through my growing up, I've heard stories of, you know, elders telling those stories of walking those trails many years ago.
1: Mm-hmm.
0: And that's so interesting.
1: Yeah. It is. And I think it's pretty amazing. You know, I think at the time, maybe they didn't have the choice to do that. It was just something that they did that they had to do.
0: Mm-hmm.
1: And where it's different now, where we have that option.
0: Mm-hmm.
1: And so I think recreating that is pretty special.
0: Oh, yeah, for sure. I remember the few stories. One of the few is that you know, and maybe this came from Mr. Neil Collin. He talked about walking those trails and how they had dogs and with dog packs and stuff like that. And when they went on those trails, they were like, you know, they get one caribou and they just store it, you know, and this is all through walking and with
1: mm-hmm.
0: dogs. You know, you
1: mm-hmm.
0: hear stories like that. Yeah. So
1: yeah.
0: Now this one is Curtin Mountain. Why there mm-hmm. was that selected this time?
1: Well, because it's the halfway point to Old Crow. I think if we try to walk, you know, all the way, this is just the first hike that we're going to try to start. And so why not start there? Usually every year there's the annual Johnny D. Charlie skidoo trip.
0: Mm-hmm.
1: And so sometimes they'll go to Curtin Mountain and people from Old Crow will go there and meet them there. Or sometimes they go all the way. But Curtin Mountain is the halfway point, and sometimes that's the resting place. And so I did that trail a few years ago on the snowmobile trip.
0: Mm-hmm.
1: So we said, why don't we just start from there? And so although we're not walking all the way back to Fort McPherson, we're walking to James Creek, even that it's a start. And just like, we're just trying to say, you know, I guess started in small, you know, not trying to do the whole trip and mm-hmm. let's just take it in bite size.

0: amount.
1: Right.
0: Yeah.
1: So over the days, or I don't know how long this is going to take, but what will you be doing along the way?
0: Well, probably taking a lot of pictures. I think soaking everything in, probably sharing stories. Alan Benjamin is joining us, and he's already shared so much with me, sharing the stories. He's been reading up and, I guess, doing his research. So, you know, if we can hear stories like that, and I know one time we heard a lady walked from Fort McPherson to Old Crow. I can't remember what her name was, but she did that by herself. And I think that's so amazing. And, so I think doing that and maybe fishing if we could fish somewhere, and probably just enjoying one another's company. I think to have a group of 9 individuals, I think 15 or 16 people signed up, but to have a group of 9 individuals who are saying we're willing to take on the challenge, I think there's going to be a special bond formed, and just enjoying one another's company and just taking in the beautiful scenery.
1: Mm-hmm. So was this open for people to sign up to go on this hike?
0: Yes, it was. Yeah, we wanted to just open it up to anyone. We didn't want to have any barriers for anyone, and just said whoever wants to come on this trip, tell us why you want to come on a trip. So we heard, you know, quite a few good stories of why people wanted to. Some couldn't make it the dates didn't line up with whatever, so which is understandable. And lots of them are just saying, you know what, we want to see that area. We want to experience, I guess, walking those trails that their ancestors did in, because this hike is called Following Our Ancestors' Footsteps.
1: Mm-hmm. Interesting. So, that's great.
0: And there's someone who's, like, someone is joining the trip, and their grandfather, Lazarus Sitichinli, was the last known recorded hike that happened, or I shouldn't say hike, it was a trip, because I think he was using a canoe too, but him and Jim Cui. So to have his granddaughter join us, like, that's just, I think that's special. And, you know, everyone has their reasons for going, and it's really interesting to hear why each person is coming on the trip.
1: Oh, yeah, for sure. That's great. Yeah. So you're going to be a part of this hike as well?
0: I will, and I'm definitely looking forward to it. I guess the 2 lead hikes is going to be Wanda Pascal. So we've done hikes for how many years, and it's always been day trips, but this is going to be different. And then our sub chief, David Kay, is also going to be another lead hike. So, and he's familiar with the area. He's gone to Curtin Mountain, and so he knows those trails, like, with snowmobile. He's like, this is the first time, you know, I'm going to be going in the summertime. And he said, and I'm just so looking forward to it. So, I was reading up on the oral history about the trails between Old Crow, and not only Old Crow and McPherson, but it's Old Crow and Sigachik and Aklavik. And when they show the map of those trails, it's just absolutely crazy. And I was reading a few of the elders that were, and I just wanted to read something. This is from Mary Frith Sr., and she said, when people used to move on the mountains when it's real cold, even old people use 3 dogs to go along with the rest of the people. Nobody thinks of arthritis or any kind of disease those days. No one is sick. People were happy and hunting or working with meat every day in winter. Sometimes people from Old Crow used to meet the people from Fort McPherson, and they used to make a feast together. And that was a lot of what I'm hearing, is when the people would travel from here to there and all these different places, Lapeer House and Rat River, and you just hear of them being so happy to be together, helping one another. Even though, you know, it's simpler, I guess we could say it was the simpler times, but it was definitely, it was difficult in those days to, you know, to do everything. I think we have everything easy. And then another person that spoke in a book, and

0: about the oral history was Elizabeth Greenland. And she said, in those years when I was growing up, we used to travel here and there on the land. Sometimes we go to Old Crow, but we have to turn back. We never actually make it there. We still have a long way to go, and it's Easter time or going close to Easter, so we have to turn back. We make lots of dry meat, and when we begin to travel, a load is always brought ahead, several loads sometimes. Next day, or when we have brought all the loads ahead, then we begin to travel ourselves. This is the way we did. That was the way we lived long ago. So, you know, when you just think of that, it's just, I don't know, it's just special. Mm-hmm. And to know that we're going to be able to recreate, I guess, that, mm-hmm. you know, and just walk where they walked. So I think that's pretty special.
1: Wow. And this is the first one you're doing, the first one you're...
0: Yeah.
1: Okay, yeah. Cool. Yeah. So just take us through the route you're going to go, like you're leaving this weekend, right?
0: We're leaving on Saturday, so we're going to fly to Curtin Mountain. We'll probably camp there the night. And then I know that we're going to be following the creek all the way down. I know we're going to pass Lachute. And then when right before I think we get to James Creek, I know that there's a mountain there, and it's named after Lazar Sitichinli. Mm-hmm. So I think that's going to be pretty special for his granddaughter.
1: Mm-hmm. When do you expect to reach James Creek? And then from there, you'll head back to Fort McPherson?
0: Yeah. About 4 days, 4 to 5 days. Mm-hmm. But, you know, we don't know what the weather's going to be like or how everyone's going to be holding up. So, because everyone's going to be packing their own gear. So we'll just take it as, you know, as we see each day. Yeah. And then just to enjoy it. I mean, we don't want to just go on it and then just, you know, rush as fast as we can.
1: Yes.
0: I think the whole point is just enjoying it and hearing all those stories and imagining and, yeah, just taking it all in.
1: Mm-hmm. Great. All yeah. sounds good. Yeah. Okay, well, yeah. best of luck with that and enjoy your time out there. I'm sure you're going to learn a lot while out there on that trip.
0: Mm-hmm.
1: All the stories yeah. sharing and everything. Okay, great.
0: For sure.
1: Trina, it was nice talking to you.
0: All right. Thank you.
1: Okay, thanks.
0: Okay. Bye-bye. Bye.
1: Trina Nersu has helped organize a hike to Gwich'in Ancestral Trails at Curtin Mountain and James Creek. Louise McLeod is one of the participants with strong family ties to the area. I reached her as well. Hi, Louise. Nice to have you joining me on Northwind today.
2: Hi, Wanda. Nice to talk to you.
1: Thanks. So, how are you feeling right now? Getting all excited and anxious?
2: Oh, yes. I'm excited, nervous. Just everything, all the feelings, and just making sure I'm prepared.
1: Mm-hmm. So, I guess, yeah. Hope for nice weather for this one as well.
2: Yes.
1: Mm-hmm.
2: Yes, I'm looking forward to it, and just being out there on the land and hiking with the other group, so...
1: Now, this one might be a little special, I guess. It's a little special for you. Maybe you can tell us why it is.
2: Oh, yes. I'm going on this hike in honor of my Gigi Lazar Sitichinli. And to honor our ancestors and just to experience this hike that's once in a lifetime. You never know you're going to go on it again. So mm-hmm. you get to see the beautiful country that they took.
1: Mm-hmm. You recall hearing any stories?
2: I know there's a book. It's called The Gwich'in, the Ladies and the Rack.
1: Mm-hmm.
2: And that's the book that inspired me to go on a hike like this. So... And it's great that it's like on the same path. I'm just excited and everything. I just looking forward to it. And,
1: mm-hmm. and you're going to come across a mountain, I guess, and that's named after your grandfather.
2: Yes, Sitichinli Mountain or Mount Sitichinli.
1: Oh my, how exciting.
2: Yeah, so I'll have a GPS with me and I'll mark our trail. And then when I get back, I could get it

0: printed.
1: Wow. So you're going to
0: be a keepsake for me.
1: Oh, no kidding. Huh? Wow. Yes. How exciting. Yeah. So what are you looking forward to the most?
0: Just meeting the group. We're going to meet up on Friday and make sure we're all set to go for Saturday and the helicopter ride there.
1: Mm-hmm.
0: Go to our area. So that's going to be interesting.
1: Really?
0: Yeah.
1: Great. Okay. Thanks, Louise. Enjoy your time.
0: Yes. Thank you, Wanda. Okay.
1: That was Louise McLeod. She's participating in a hike following our Gwich'in ancestors' footsteps. We're going to let this piece of music here take us up to the news.

0: The time now is 12:30, and here with the news is Tamara Merritt.
1: Thank you, Wanda, and good afternoon. Several Yellowknife residents voiced their displeasure about a potential housing development at City Hall yesterday. Residents were given the chance to speak about 8 new proposed homes near Burwash Drive. What was being discussed was a bylaw change, which would ultimately allow the housing project to be built on what is currently considered a natural area. The project brings a conflict between city efforts to locate land during the housing crisis and neighborhood demands to preserve local green spaces. Toby Kruger is a Yellowknife resident. He opposes the project.
2: The city can't legally create conflicting bylaws. You cannot have a bylaw that says, yes, you can build according to RC1 zoning here. And on the other hand, this is a park that needs to be preserved. That creates an incompatibility. And it's also not legally permissible.
1: Multiple councillors responded to residents' concerns by saying the city needs to utilize every available pocket of space to build homes. Under city guidelines, any formal decision on the rezoning bylaw is now on hold. Council must review the legal, environmental, and infrastructure feedback presented by the neighborhood delegation before moving forward with a final vote. Inclusion NWT is warning that without an increase in territorial funding, they'll be forced to cut back or even close down. The organization provides support to individuals in Yellowknife with intellectual and developmental disabilities. Niles Nemeth reports.
3: Ben Russo is the Inclusion NWT director. Yesterday, he told the legislative committee support from the government has remained stagnant since 2018. Leaving them unable to keep up with the rising cost of living and growing demands for services. He says the organization is at a breaking point.
4: Ultimately, we've kind of come at an impasse where either we get increased funding, either we can become sustainable, or we can no longer deliver programs and we have to adjust our model and potentially fold as an organization.
3: MLAs on the committee were generally supportive of Inclusion NWT's work. They were also open to increasing funding. Jane Whalen Armstrong is the committee chair. She says she sees a need for expanding support beyond Yellowknife.
5: Living in the small communities where we don't have too many NGOs, it's a government organization like GNWT. They provide health and social services. They need to provide more program and services to people living with challenges in small communities.
3: Russo says that people should keep reaching out to Inclusion NWT as the funding review process develops. Niles Nemeth, CBC News, Yellowknife.
1: The company that co-owns Gacho Quay plans to voluntarily delist its shares from the Toronto Stock Exchange this week. Mountain Province Diamond says in a news release it is delisting so that it can restructure. Its auditor, KPMG, also resigned. One mining finance expert says the combination of delisting and the resignation of KPMG likely means that the company is in trouble. This comes as Ekati, which is the NWT's other remaining diamond mine up until recently, enters receivership after failing to find a buyer to keep it afloat. NATO parliamentarians from 15 countries are wrapping up their tour of the North today. The goal was to deepen their understanding in order to help make policy recommendations on Arctic security to allied countries. Ulrich Todin is a politician from Germany that took part.
6: There's so much

0: focus internationally on this region, and I really feel that it's good to get first-hand knowledge of this region and its amazing people here.
1: He says that any conversations NATO has on Arctic security need to include the voices of people who live there. The politicians met with Iqaluit's mayor and took a bus ride of the city's deep-sea port with Nunavut MP Lori Idlout. And NWT Fire is warning that smoke may be visible in Delaunay and other Sawtooth communities. A news release from NWT Fire says there are three fires around Delaunay that are all between 20 and 40 kilometers away. NWT Fire says there is no immediate threat to cabins, communities, or infrastructure, but that plans have been made for structure protection on remote values. And that's the CBC Regional News for 12:30. I'm Tamara Merritt. The latest national and international news is coming up at the top of the hour. 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
2: Thanks, Tamara. That brings us 25 minutes before 1 o'clock and going right into the current conditions. In Fort Chipewyan, partly cloudy, 19. Fort Smith, partly cloudy, 22. Lutzel K, 26. Fort Resolution, 25. Hay River, mainly sunny, 29. Fort Simpson, 22. Fort Providence, 27. Yellowknife, mainly sunny, 24. Wrigley, 20. Norman Wells, mostly cloudy, 17. Fort Good Hope, mostly cloudy, 15. Inuvik, cloudy, 13. Fort McPherson, partly cloudy, 18. Iqaluit, mostly cloudy, 11. Tuktoyaktuk, mostly cloudy, 11. Pawtucket, fog, 10. Sax Harbor, mostly cloudy, 11. Ulahoktuk, 12. Kugluktuk, smoke in the area, 12. Cambridge Bay, mostly cloudy, 14. We've got a couple of recorded messages. We'll have a listen to those now.
3: Good day. I would like to send a birthday greeting to my mom, Elizabeth Simpson. Wishing you a wonderful day, Mom. I love you, and God bless you throughout the year and many more. Love, Louise, Eric, and boys, and your grandbabies. Thank you. Bye.
4: Good morning. I would like to send out a special birthday greeting for today to Carla Jane Kopana Argona, as well known as Miss Fine. Another year has gone by. Happy birthday. We'll be thinking of you on your special day. As it only comes once a year, many more to come, many more blessed years ahead. Enjoy with your loved ones around you. We'll be thinking of you today. Tons of love to the moon and back. All our love, your great granny Uwilok, myself, Paluk Mala Riley Quejo, oldest Robert, baby Odette, and Jojo. I'll say a big hello to extended family all over Nunavut and NWT. Want to see BC staff, and I'll send my condolences out to Roshan Nawalok, extended family, and another last of our dear loved one, Noah. Good luck. We'll be thinking of you, Noah. Also to Rini and Bear Brennan and Noah's siblings, many family members out there. Condolences going up to you all. Mamiana, ayong nakilang manjilakput, uwagut kakuhu atong niyakagut. God be with you all. Thanks, CBC staff. You guys have a blessed, wonderful day. Talk to you soon. Bye.
2: I've got a couple of written messages to pass along. Special birthday greetings to our mother, Liz Simpson, for today. Enjoy your special day. May you always be blessed with all beautiful things in life and with family and loved ones throughout the year and many more. Thank you, Mom, and we love you. Enjoy your day. Love always your daughters. On your birthday, Grandma Lizzie, we celebrate not only the years you've lived, but the love you've shared. Your legacy of kindness and caring is a gift to us all. Love you, Grandma. Love always all your grandchildren and great-grandchildren, especially from Grayson.

That bringing us 21 minutes before 1 o'clock. Coming up, what should you do if you encounter a wolf in the wild? We'll hear from a longtime Yukoner and ECO tourism guide and find out what he suggests. But first, I wanted to play this song in the front half of the show. Here's Stephen Catquay with Lazar Sidichinley.

0: Stephen Caffrey there, bringing us 17 and a half minutes before 1 o'clock. Earlier this week, our colleagues in Whitehorse heard a story about a wolf encounter. A man named David Ward has been cycling across Canada and encountered the wolf in the Yukon.
1: About 80 yards ahead of me, and from the came out of the other side of the road, came out of the brush, was a large wolf. And it looked like something that we get in the UK, like an Irish wolfhound, which is kind of big dog, a gangly body and a big head. Where I was standing, it looked bigger than any other kind of dog that I'd been around. Well, what I was told was to, told to sort of make yourself look as big as possible. So what I did was, my bike was fully loaded with panniers to get me across the other side. And I was basically standing on the pedals to make myself as large as possible. I got quite a loud whistle. So I started engaging with that and, started making a few noises. And it seemed to have the effect. It looked at me and then ran. But he started running in the direction that I was going.
0: Ward said the wolf approached and he ended up using his bear spray several times before the wolf eventually

0: retreated into the woods. Joe Bishop has lived in the Yukon for a long time. He's no stranger to wolf encounters. He spoke with our colleague Brenda Barnes.
1: Well, tell me a little bit more about your encounters with wolves in the wild.
2: Well, the first one I had that was really neat was driving north on the Klondike Highway, and I was probably about 50 kilometers south of Dawson, and a wolf came out on the road ahead of my car, and I almost hit it. And when I looked in my rearview mirror, it was still in the road looking at me. So when I jumped out of my car, I stayed on my belly, and the wolf came up, circled me three times, and then it also laid down on the road. So we both laid down on the road looking at each other, and it probably lasted less than 10 minutes, the whole encounter, until we could hear another vehicle coming, and then the wolf just kind of disappeared into the bush.
1: Well, most videos that I have seen of wolf-human encounters, the wolf seems to be quite the passive animal in terms of the interaction. Very curious, but definitely not aggressive.
2: Yeah, that's exactly how I would describe it, too. I think they're very intelligent animals, which curiosity is a part of intelligence, I think. So definitely the encounters I've had, it was a curiosity thing. I did have an encounter that lasted about 2.5 hours. If I look at the first picture I took and the last, and this thing circled me out on the tundras in Tombstone Park, similar to that cyclist experience that came up. But what really stuck out to me with his initial contact was his whistle. Sounded high-pitched, similar to a ground squirrel. And you take any domestic dog out, and as soon as I hear those pitches, they're instantly interested in finding the gopher. So I wondered if that's what got this wolf really curious about him, as opposed to if he'd made a low sound, and which is kind of in the wolf language more of a dominant sound to be coming from whatever it's circling.
1: Well, you and I listened to a little bit of Mr. Ward's encounter. What do you think might have been going on with that wolf?
2: I think he described it well. I think it was testing him. And again, I think the initial contact when he was doing his high whistles might have really sparked this wolf's interest in it, he being potential prey. And then, I mean, so many of these encounters that you do hear about, wolves come close to people feel threatened, but I've pretty much never heard of somebody being bitten by the wolf. It was certainly good that he had the bear spray, and it certainly sounded like he used it in a proper way. But every wildlife encounter is so unique, so it's hard to guess what was actually going through the wolf's mind when he was approaching this guy.
0: That is Joe Bishop. He's a wildlife photographer and tourism guide in the Yukon, bringing us 12 and a half minutes before 1 o'clock. With FIFA seats costing more than a month's salary for many Canadians, experts warn big ticket experiences are pushing people towards debt. Rubina Madhak explains why affordability at major events needs urgent attention. We'll hear more on that right after George Tuckeroo here with So Good to Be Home Tonight.

0: George Tuckeroo there with So Good to Be Home Tonight, bringing us 9 minutes before 1 o'clock. Canada has wrapped up its FIFA hosting duties. The World Cup soccer tournament brought excitement and fans from across the world, and ticket prices reflected that, with some game seats selling for thousands of dollars. Personal finance columnist Robina Madhak wonders, with the cost of living so high, how is anyone affording these big ticket events?
1: No matter how or where you got FIFA tickets, they were probably expensive. According to ticket data, prices averaged $840 in Toronto and $560 in Vancouver.
2: When Bosnia beat Italy, and then the first day I get online, I'm like, I'm buying, I'm not missing this game.
1: Azra Hausik lives in Oakville, Ontario, and hails from Bosnia. She was determined to see her home country play Canada in Toronto.
2: I was going to bring my kids too, you know, like we're all going, but then the cheapest tickets was $1,300. And when I was looking at the seats, I'm like, there's no way I'm paying $1,300 for these kind of seats.
1: According to Statistics Canada, the average weekly salary is just over $1,300, meaning for many, taking their family of four to a FIFA World Cup game would cost a month's worth of earnings. In the end, Hausik found a slightly cheaper option that was still pretty pricey.
2: At the end, we bought tickets were $900.
1: But the FIFA fan knows others aren't as fortunate as her.
2: You have to have money, borrow or pool money or take money out of somewhere to do these kind of things.
3: And there's a lot of that fear missing out happening.
1: Parween Mander is a financial planner based in Vancouver. She says many of her clients struggling with debt admit to having a you only live once attitude. Mander says events like FIFA and concerts like last year's Taylor Swift Eras Tour are encouraging many to turn to debt. She says the push to spend on experiences rather than things has blurred the lines between what is reasonable and what is out of reach.
3: I think the biggest gap that I see between, you know, the clients that are struggling with credit card debt and leveraging their debt is that they struggle to have empathy for the future version of themselves. So what I mean by that is, you know, prioritizing the present version of themselves by indulging in every experience, indulging in every

0: impulse purchase that they have because they just want to satisfy and be happy in the moment.
1: Mander says before you make a decision for what seems like a once-in-a-lifetime event, think about how you're going to afford it. And if you're going into debt to make the purchase happen, how are you going to pay it off?
0: If we're going on those experiences, that does mean we're probably delayed on your savings goals or a debt repayment goal. I think sometimes it does come down to that conversation of balance, but ultimately it is that compromise. Are you willing to forego, maybe being debt-free or not having that debt looming over you versus just having the experience and just going through with it?
1: Hausick says she doesn't regret her decision to spend $1,800 on two tickets to the Bosnia versus Canada game because she got to cheer on both her home and adopted countries, but adds more needs to be done to make events like concerts and sports tournaments accessible. Otherwise, people will continue to go into deep debt to have that once-in-a-lifetime experience. For CBC Radio, I'm Rabina Ahmed-Huck.
2: Thanks, Rabina. She's our finance columnist here on Northwind, bringing us 5 minutes before 1 o'clock, which means we have time for one more song. Bryan Adams here with Straight from the Heart.

Brian Adams there, passing along a few of the current conditions in Fort Chipewyan: partly cloudy, 19, Lutzel Cay, 26, Fort Resolution, 25, Hay River, mainly sunny, 20.

0: 9. Fort Simpson, 22. Fort Providence, 27. Yellowknife, mainly sunny, 24. Norman Wells, mostly cloudy, 17. Inuvik, cloudy, 13. Fort McPherson, partly cloudy, 18. Iqaluit, mostly cloudy, 11. Tuktoyaktuk, mostly cloudy, 11. Pawtucket, fog, 10. Sax Harbor, mostly cloudy, 11. Ulahuktuk, 12. Kugluktuk, smoke in the area, 12. Cambridge Bay, mostly cloudy, 14 degrees. Coming up right after the national news, our Indigenous language programs. You could join Lawrence Nielli between 4 and 6 this afternoon on Trails End. And remember, if you want to comment on anything you hear on our show, you have a story idea, or just want to call to leave a message, here's that toll-free number. You can reach us at 1-866-271-9957. Call-in show tomorrow, Friday call-in show tomorrow, so stay tuned for that. That's all the time we have for today. I'm Wanda McLeod. You enjoy the rest of your afternoon.
1: From CBC News, The World This Hour, I'm Kaz Boivin. At least three communities in northwestern Ontario say they received no warnings about approaching wildfires and no assistance with evacuations. Devin Wanakamek is the Emergency Management Coordinator for the White Sand First Nation. He says they raised concerns with provincial officials.
2: Throughout the day, White Sand raised serious concerns but was repeatedly assured there was no immediate threat and that the smoke was coming from more distant fires. Chief and Council are deeply disappointed by the delays in the initial provincial response to the wildfire threat. The response did not reflect the urgency of the situation. With so many fires and so little resources, the Ministry of Natural Resources didn't see the fire that raged through Collins until it was too late.
1: The communities say they had to organize their own evacuations. In the case of Collins First Nation, members scrambled into small boats and raced across a lake just ahead of the fire. A Canadian manufacturer of military vehicles is receiving a hefty order from the federal government. Prime Minister Mark Carney made the announcement at General Dynamics Land Systems Canada in London, Ontario.
3: Our government will invest nearly $2 billion over 4 years to build and deliver 190 armored combat support vehicles, expanding our fleet to 550 vehicles. Every single one will be built right here at GDLS Canada's factory right here in London.
1: Carney promises the deal will create thousands of jobs at the factory as well as with supporting companies. He says it's part of a larger strategy to strengthen Canada's ability to defend itself and trusted allies. Federal ministers spoke with the Assembly of First Nations today about concerns around major infrastructure projects. As Olivia Stefanovic explains, many First Nations leaders are skeptical of Ottawa's approval process.
4: There is no good way to build major projects without First Nations partnership and leadership.
5: The Minister of Energy and Natural Resources, Tim Hodgson, attempting to reassure leaders at the Assembly of First Nations annual meeting as Ottawa moves to approve major infrastructure projects within 1 year.
4: I see the opportunities coming.
5: The AFN adopted a resolution this week formally rejecting any project approval changes that weaken environmental protections and sidestep consultation. Shanna Thomas is the hereditary chief of Liaxin First Nation on Vancouver Island.
6: It is 2026 and the days of the Crown running roughshod over our rights and title are over.
5: The AFN will address those concerns directly with premiers and the Prime Minister during a historic First Nation First Ministers meeting scheduled for October 26th. Olivia Stefanovic, CBC News, Ottawa.
1: In Washington, White House Press Secretary Caroline Leavitt is urging Americans to get ready to tune in for a presidential address.
7: Tonight, as you all know, at 9 o'clock p.m. Eastern, President Trump will deliver a major address to the nation on protecting the integrity of our elections.
1: Leavitt claims Americans will be shocked by the evidence Donald Trump will present. He's expected to rehash grievances with past elections and push for the passage of his Save America Act. The bill would require people to provide physical proof of citizenship when voting. Opponents argue it has the potential to disenfranchise millions of U.S. voters. The World Health Organization is warning that the Ebola virus in the Democratic Republic of Congo is spreading faster than ever before. WHO Chief Tedros Adhanom Ghebreyesus says the conflict in the outbreak's epicenter is in

0: impairing contact tracing.
1: It's now the third largest Ebola outbreak on record, and in the past months it has expanded faster than any previous outbreak. More than 80% of new cases are being detected outside known contact lists, showing that transmission chains are still being missed.
0: So far, there have been close to 800 Ebola-related deaths in the area and more than 2,000 confirmed cases. That is your World This Hour. 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

Costa Rica to mangy, mazy hills. 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

0: Judy Kasu Lai Hono Han, Deson de Sakita Golden Deja, Dighty Chirek, Artin Kuni, there was a Tithalaguzan Kenda, one dot Sekandia, and Dilovia Kadia, two shades and Gata Kundi, then Beramagazi, Kazan, then Tikels and Kuanta Kunjat, Riki Rudin. Joking Mona Rusa, the Sakotin Goa, Kasamiga get hit, the Rotter, Tatin, the Lelon Day, the Sikan Nigo Dining Demora, the Don Seon Day. Joking Dagundi.
1: Just Lala. Oh, Kola Gondi. Go Hola Gamba Sonis, the Kongai DD, Go Hola Nisivaka in the Dirt Lola Ka, Go Kola Gondi.
0: Okay, the accuracy, cutting this in life on a high day, Onzan Sang, Nadichi, the 1960s got a candy, there was a cute talakin, not said a long deal on one day. Two talak was the sick fentanyl, methamphetamine, goes a cocaine, candy, the sick only not say, clown all on digos and behashing a king there to see, saw the salad, the sick on digos at any then.
1: La Menda Hagi, dear. Colonel Denser. Car Sagon, dear car, Jinigidin, D. Gitti. 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A question is in Zuka, make it in the Mendazu. How did I show the agent? They go, isn't go the sun, liquor store, contain again, dear, and in the treaty, Megadeco and Kiziago. Condida she met his death, dear feet, that do la come out at in he, the Nakoni, on the nighty chill, Kuni the law, that do la. Indeed, it's a young one in the Mesdeti Lande. Mitago de Gi, Antigo, Guihon, Menda, Sogatia, Naisu Kutaiti. 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
1: As long as I don't go there, as long as I don't go there,
0: Singwa Hotelinestan, John Saltin, Gornieton, Gole, a John Nai community issue, called Say Community or Nieton. 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

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CIO, the economy minister, the lay, minister, the lay, then it's a kegala, the crown indigenous relationships on the city council, heard in the region that the First Nations could grant children the issue on the hill and there. Herb Dagundi. Crown Indigenous relations, and that case, go, I mean, yeah, it's actually like, then it's a key, right?

0: 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So, did I hear things that can be on the land?
1: As you cut in the essence, you are kind of saying, John Samuel Kanko, Mary, Leta, the Santa Seat Center, Nini, Akondiola, quickly, Nazar, the Island, there's some other Taz, the Seat, the Sazi, Leden, then that, and could sort out in the condition, as in some words on the Zelda, in Long Dinathan.
0: Taka, eji kondik tana kanchin deva tana tankerhi da fiit son joni shonego ma he tana atse lan dikyo du shayni zan lan diva bet man ko taha tola chugo tani je meru tade se gota se de garho kondira me ga ete ni gongo tre hon da shwagin band eta hon je ete o dira iku je zan eta hon tue de son diena sa
1: I'm going to go to the first nation. I'm going to go to the first nation. I'm going to go to the first nation. I'm going to go to the first nation. I'm going to go to the first nation. I'm going to go to the first nation. I'm going to go to the first nation. I'm going to go to the first nation. I'm going to go to the first nation. I'm going to go to the first nation. I'm going to go to the first nation. I'm going to go to the first nation. I'm going to go to the first nation. I'm going to go to the first nation. I'm going to go to the first nation. I'm going to go to the first nation. I'm going to go to the first nation. I'm going to go to the first nation. I'm going to go to the first nation. I'm going to go to the first nation. I'm going to go to the first nation. I'm going to go to the first nation. I'm going to go to the first nation. I'm going to go to the first nation. I'm going to go to the first nation. I'm going to go to the first nation. I'm going to go to the first nation. I'm going to go to the first nation. I'm going to go to the first nation. I'm going to go to the first nation. I'm going to go to the first nation. I'm going to go to

0: From CBC News, The World This Hour, I'm Kaz Boivin. Several communities in northwestern Ontario say they repeatedly raised concerns about the wildfire threat, but received assurances from the provincial government that there was nothing to worry about. Now, more than 170 fires are burning across the region, and those communities say they were left cobbling together their own escape plans. Sarah Law has more.
1: Nomegusisegagin, also known as Collins First Nation, has been completely destroyed. Just over two dozen people fled by boat on Monday as their homes burned to the ground behind them. Chief Helen Pavla says it's a miracle everyone survived.
2: I'm so proud that they pulled together.
1: White Sand First Nation has been affected by the same fire. Emergency Management Coordinator Devin Wanakomik says the province didn't listen.
3: White Sand raised serious concerns but was repeatedly assured there was no immediate threat and that the smoke was coming from more distant fires.
1: Wanakomik says earlier action could have better protected communities and reduced the risks faced by the people. The Ontario government has made an official request for federal assistance to help with evacuations as more than a dozen communities remain under evacuation alert. Sarah Law, CBC News, Thunder Bay, Ontario.
0: In British Columbia, authorities have expanded their evacuation order for the Fraser Canyon and now includes nearly 200 properties in the community of Boston Bar. Evacuees are being told to head south to Chilliwack. Other communities in the Fraser Canyon have been under similar orders for about 2 weeks due to wildfires. Prime Minister Mark Carney says the last-minute deal to open the Gordie Howe International Bridge between Windsor and Detroit is a win-win for both countries. He says the underlying agreement on costs remains the same.
4: It's not splitting the tolls of the bridge. It is an agreement for 15 years split net revenues. Any sharing of the toll won't happen until all of the debt is repaid.
0: The bridge was originally supposed to open last month, but U.S. President Donald Trump said the deal was not good enough for the United States. The bridge is now expected to open July 27th. Plans to upgrade the Port of Vancouver have been referred to Canada's Major Projects Office for possible fast-tracking. Federal Transport Minister Stephen McKinnon calls the planned upgrades a transformational strategy. He says it would increase the port's container capacity by 50% and would contribute billions to the Canadian economy. The Ebola outbreak in the Democratic Republic of Congo shows no signs of slowing, but there is some good news for neighboring Uganda. Health reporter Christine Birak reports.
5: As Uganda discharges its last hospitalized Ebola patient, the WHO director warns the outbreak in neighboring DRC is worsening, with over 2,000 confirmed cases and nearly 800 deaths.
6: And in the past months, it has expanded faster than any previous outbreak.
5: Tedros Adhanom Ghebreyesus says health workers are under threat.
6: Active armed conflict is hampering access.
5: Health workers are also protesting unpaid wages and hazardous conditions. An angry crowd stormed a hospital in eastern Congo, forcing Ebola patients and staff to flee. The riot was sparked by a pregnant, anemic woman's death after Ebola rules blocked her family from donating blood. MSF aid worker Frederick Lai Manantosa is on the ground.
7: For us, it's really urgent to have more resources to respond to this outbreak.
5: He says the country needs both international aid and local community buy-in to slow down this epidemic. Christine Birak, CBC News, Toronto.
0: The UK is asking FIFA to investigate Argentina's men's team for violating a ban on political statements during the World Cup. Argentina beat England 2-1 in the semifinal match in Atlanta yesterday. During post-game celebrations, Argentine players held up a banner that read, "The Malvinas are Argentine." That refers to the Falkland Islands, a British territory not far from Argentina's shores. Britain and Argentina fought a 10-week war over those islands in 1982. That is your World This Hour. For CBC News, I'm Kaz Boivin.

In Tukana Cats and Equity with Anna Cats, Egos of Ties, as Egos I can, I go there since Simmer and William said. In Ducy Yen and a Woguti, hey, I can't go there. I can't go there. Did the sea do tonnets, I take Canadians in the sea. Did the sea in it, goody kitch, goody chicky, le canile. Did the sea in Ducy, do the guys, three, you only, do the Canadian sea, ye China, could they, she. Xi Ping, Xi Jinping, here it is. He won us, so he America goes on Donald Trump's own. In that he won, he like he still got in. Then he got in it. In he like he still goes on got in. Then he do that Canadian see. He see different see China. He won us a good elegant con us a la good gate. He see. I see the US on China gone as online equity. I pew like all like kakiti research center yakiti dite gashine. I see February goes or April quay goes or Mark Carney on China Beijing kutina tale. I sa hoi yagashin tano sonai percent si dite de si I China kuti president I yana zolai takiti. 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Can you do take it? Do take good so cool, lecky, good so good, taking you where I call you. Say hi on a creek, a kitty. Did the immigration department greedy? Ye could do none goes or then can do that, you see. You see, a unit in it, you got any lecky sound, a cool, got you that in could I need lecky sell a cookie in Dugo got a car. Got in some town only, Mille collect a gun in lecky sinkity. In that you see, in the case is slaughtered, town of Tai Hai, Caracos on a cree. That delts and towns and Tai Hai, Kubekute, in the case is a honte, Caracona cree, kitty. La Yegulunangos or Denki do that, the canigora. In that dictator, see a unit, that it, you know, kind of clue dictator, kakiti, dictator, honen also lie, limele, denki, canet, see, into high goes or go to high de gachin. I need like a sissy to the catcher the canet a honen o son la le meleke si to the kitty de catuta salt a tooth and a kitty and cookie. Goes I joy on it, assembly of First Nation Ottawa y sicke dele. I cooking degos or dictator a sea unit, I socret a sea good degos a guati decking the sea dictator a sea deneke after sea. Do that, then a kid, then a walk, then caracons at ele, e see e caguint and elekitiki.

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1: 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got to not to Tikitita, and that the national clue, this the Nesula and the Tentai quick hunter to Gitita, kind and do a dozen that in that the creators or corner are you know a meet Ziko Kinini or Sigoto, Oka Bay. Hi, that's in the good old Greek, Nagija, good old councils or district that's in the green day. And that was not the Latin Harris, the Kigotan Zutikini with them, and the Harris didn't get a delegate.
0: Oh, and that teacher, Ita is the Russian on your only Facebook, a quite tacos, or yet ye Kuntayakuni, Lakutikos, or Kuntakuntakos, or Tule Teneke, e Kolakuti, a goose, Kitty, and it tula.
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0: 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And that koto i liga kola the gambling clay out in the one time. But I do back on a bet honey to the Ossi, Tani, then I was litany diction and Nadicha. And then the old dark cast for a green there. Ne, ne, Tanazit, ne, yeah, do behe Nadichu, kid. The land can heal you, kid, these are Kagirin, these are. And then in do I see back on bet honey to the Ossi, Dicho, then I see town there. Well, more like Kelsad, then for Guamula, we can't go in. And physical healing, mental healing, but I strip that on another to see spiritual healing.
1: Oh,
0: that he ties through better on that. And that he ties through, then they got better on, then a choke, he got sweet again. He asked me, I see, sweet, not eat you, car, eat the well. And the better not say, dagger in there, nay, naked, sin dago, e not to in the way, kind of.
1: In the ye candy and unit, like naked, and a kitchu can eat the one, salient and a cake cut and cake, go here like the counselors can eat, go here kitty de hun naked and a kitchu can eat at the e. Oh, that can you go ahead in it, Ega?
0: Hi, this show on the cake. And that Gentanda Nansen get the dead Nezotinewa. And that in Duganda on that kid and they were get there. Nekesi, Amico do, Taida Zenta, Godo Drew quickening with there, Tuko Dase, go to the new Dase, kind that Zamasa. Kind in Duganda on Taso, Carafa go do Guru quickening will ne with a Saturn that Ekola. Then Tantico does the Gruzukin with that Sontala.
1: Kaon Takin, that I go for Hakit, I did a good Tatsuni will let that in that soon as one it like the Netanet Ekutina go crazy kind of eager.
0: Ah, Nezoga, kind of. I know that the work for the Nikis Sanaha.
1: And that good sequel, you was our sin and one in our son.
0: This showed a guard the next folk, or the Nezzi, Gozi, Amik, a good taking with them, Amik, or good dot, Nazujukin with that, application. For Wella. And that is the office I am Wella. I mean, then he will tell me what that he do application done at Okila. And that the last four good day what the master.
1: And that are sent a massy soon as so than a heconata.
0: And I have massy.
1: The Latelene goes, I are sent Betsy Tia, yea, unit and a Kayen neck and a kitchu. Tied that Senegos, yea, could take it either. I war the nehe guarde. 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

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Honen or Legos on there. Hadlu Desi Casalinti. Tan or Legos or Gocon, Danny, Sissy Honen or Dingles or Tano, San Tigers and Easy. 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E. H. Out in a concu Desi Nakian or Dingles or Gocon. Queenie, is in a kennels and tigers or tan or salt hoggles on insi. As your son by Jessica sunning diggles on a kennel dingles or go corn. Queenie, is in a kennels and tigers or tan or sand dingles on insi. 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Tan or legos or go corn. Queenie, is he honing old dingles on a kennel flat dingles on there. 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Queenies is in a can of legos or tan or son lagos on insi. Quits a conk sing do sing go a honen or thought tongues or go con. Chink anis is he honen or tigers or tan or tigers on insi. Tulit a see each hoden and le. Honen or son lagos or go con. Dunnies is in a can of goes on there. Clegunti see go like hoden and le. Honen or dingles or go con. Dunnies is in a can of le. Delen a see go goosey. Goes on. Honen or sending goes or go con. Chink any sissy town or goes or deal no sending goes on easy. Ruddy licosi goyazak ogunsi. Honen or sand tigers or go con. Queenie sissy honen or goes on there. Gapa me to see goyazak chodelele. Honen or sand tigers or go con. Dunny sissy honen or goes on there. And I can't cosy ogunsi. Honen or son ligers or go con. Chink any sissy honen or tigers on there. Tat la consi inducing goyazak ogunsi. Honen or so tongues or go con. Queenie sissy honen or sigus on there. Dieter si do tago yet attacking the work he inaguita.

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1: Wa, he did a very caratoto in Guye. Come back with a Congo, any in the Congo, in the good. Hago caratoto in Guye. Ah, so to the Caconda de Wit, come back with a Conta de Wit, I love it in it. Hey, you come back.

0: From CBC News, The World This Hour, I'm Kaz Bovin. Ontario is asking for federal support in the battle against dozens of northern wildfires. The request comes as several communities say residents were given no warning of and received no help fleeing from the approaching flames. Scott Frank from the Collins First Nation says he and other members had to scramble to get people onto boats as the fire raced toward them.
1: And that fire was catching up with us along the shoreline, so we just kept going and going and going. We made it to the landing. I had my brother and some other co-workers that went to pick us up. And then from there, it was just a race to make it to the 527 highway. And that fire was right behind us the whole way.
0: The entire community is believed to have burned down. Right now, six communities have been evacuated and at least nine others are on evacuation alert. More than 170 fires are burning in northwestern Ontario. 60 are classified as out of control. Prime Minister Mark Carney is thanking emergency personnel responding to those fires. He's also defending his policies to fight climate change, even as Canada is moving further away from its targets. Marina von Stackelberg has more.
2: Thousands of Canadians' lives have been upended or being upended by the wildfires across this country.
3: As some 850 wildfires burn across Canada, stoked by climate change, Prime Minister Mark Carney is defending his government's environmental record. That includes his decision to approve a potential new oil pipeline from Alberta and to scrap many of the previous government's key climate policies. Carney blames the Trudeau administration for Canada's current situation.
2: We relied too much on targets, laws that weren't driving the actual investment that's necessary to reduce emissions.
3: Instead, Carney says his government's new plan will create a carbon pricing system that actually works. He says he'll only approve that pipeline if Alberta follows through on a major project to capture carbon emissions. Marina von Stackelberg, CBC News, Ottawa.
0: South of the border, congressional Republicans are slamming Canada for failing to prevent the wildfires. They say Canadian inaction is the reason why the northeastern U.S. has been blanketed with smoke. Four Michigan House representatives sent a sharply worded letter to Prime Minister Carney. They say the federal and provincial governments should have conducted adequate forest maintenance, and they warn the U.S. may take action if Canada does not. Federal ministers spoke with the Assembly of First Nations today about concerns around major infrastructure projects. As Olivia Stefanovich explains, many First Nations leaders are skeptical of Ottawa's approval process.
4: There is no good way to build major projects without First Nations partnership and leadership.
5: The Minister of Energy and Natural Resources, Tim Hodgson, attempting to reassure leaders at the Assembly of First Nations annual meeting as Ottawa moves to approve major infrastructure projects within 1 year.
4: I see the opportunities coming.
5: The AFN adopted a resolution this week formally rejecting any project approval changes that weaken environmental protections and sidestep consultation. Shanna Thomas is the hereditary chief of Liaxin First Nation on Vancouver Island.
6: It is 2026 and the days of the Crown running roughshod over our rights and title are over.
5: The AFN will address those concerns directly with premiers and the Prime Minister during a historic First Nation First Ministers meeting scheduled for October 26th. Olivia Stefanovich, CBC News, Ottawa.
0: Canada's transportation agency has approved the Lac-Mégantic Rail Bypass Project. A train derailment in 2013 killed 47 people and destroyed much of the town center. The newly approved project aims to permanently reroute traffic away from downtown Lac-Mégantic. It does this by authorizing the construction of about 12.5 kilometers of new rail lines and associated infrastructure. That's your World This Hour. For CBC News, I'm Kaz Bovin.

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Hadia John, the any odds in Noel's it daha.

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1: Si ba na nestro yi Premier Calder see a year a sea a sea in ele sees a bow a year a sort and a no need done treaty directly see treaty Alberta treaty 7 treaty 6 treaty 8 a treaty C Calder the Alberta government. A ye not their lunt, the treaty a dead treaty alter it. Alberta government, a not their lunt, they're young, they're not, they don't have power. A hunt, yeah, a ye check, we see, who need a hot one all there, see, you're in shallow day. A ye treaty, see. The only still the orange skin le, government told you Carney, orange skin le, indigenous people. We should, weaken their power. Prime Minister Trudeau. You're in shine, leh. Do you want it to white paper use you? I don't think that treaty that I don't need to see, but reserve not to you. You have no power, no anything. I can't do ink easy not there at all. It's called it the white paper. Here, it's actually. She's a power AEC, Kanite C. You need a Hano, no need a white paper in Letite. That's not where it's supposed to be. No need a treaty than a title, you see. A treaty not surrender. So, Alberta, you see, you don't in a song. Some was Landazi. They store it in from pipeline. They want oil. Hot air. Tonnies, you know. Maybe we'll keep the oil for ourselves. You should just stay together.

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1: Egi
0: so ti hans kun eskietiere.
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0: diritat uya tiu e yi ertis the etual neha hasan dat unaya tia no zerde.
1: A ye la constitution nor at all, eh? A ye yakin, not yakin at shaw. A ye the not order. You can't change the constitution. A ye, so yeah. Can you see Rene Levesque, a ye, you ain't shawing lit. Can't go now, you can't do nothing. The Vanazin, the Ayuntas, class, the premier is there's 12, 13, 12. A song called Inlet Hatida Kuta not the other. So, on the other another story, a premier at DC called it for Alberta. She only shown Cholantalus is about the treaties are there. The treaties are to northern DC. The Hato Baji Hato Arala Natele. Hata it are called Tesi, the chiefs of Alberta. It are then it are called Tere, not the premier.
0: A yidri, Hatu Natu, Clestold, Ahalun, Tampasampi, Hitsiunt, Elo, Bon Senate, Adri, you wear British Columbia, Tendri, Clestold. A cuisine, he le had dre pipelines nilo. A ye had ye see dre denetet line, a ye Alberta a yao, British Columbia a yao, her new asa yati hate see de Nahit Sir Hassan.
1: Yak on it, I see. A ye 3D tenaton, ye see. 3D 8, 3D 6. 37, then it are called dead, a knee pause are there. The pipelines are still there, then a run our car, you know, then a been our car, Bahala thought over there. You can't talk without the chiefs. And there, the BCs and the called dead from down near the chiefs. Claudia, ye Alberta, Kaya, she's Kida, noni, the record, they're going to have a different government.
0: Don and Hatia see Nish Isato, Saudi, don et don ho a glut oot at the ne, it's it you, glut oot a shaya, teenit arts and Brinny Lehuli, glut oot at the ne, it's it ha, Surani than up.
1: Na kike, ye treaties da konde, treaties da called the sea, treaties na chiefs only. Hanto ya na da kide, sent it ille. They'll be stronger. Na atsura. Ja sa ja prime minister nati ya ille, Carney. Uja sabacha nukani yala, on the school line derla. Hantia. Jai Tazo di Janaza Yangle, a ye Boris Kuru, I would dare to talk. Hatia Karni Boris Kuru, a ye no need tena types, ni see treaties tena. 1973, a ye Paulette caveat, a ye note on the legal case to see, because yon her see, sin is yon inless, isn't it? I don't know it. So, aye, one of the sir, aye, caveat horny shalabet, treaty see. How does he understand treaty? That was my thought at the banana sir.
0: Kutri, tlat ut a big egalata de surani zana.
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1: 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handy by Jacqueline. Who will yield a coin never see it at least shut it off, please see it. A kisses soon. The honey John Henry Yasinly, the yarnet on it, snaps not Henry lying. You only have to see the kisses soon. Had only said by the book me. A yenestab, Nestab, and Henry, and Christmas. Well, a year this one, choose her. But when I guess, no, he but lots of others, a social means a cushion of tin on my yesterday. Henry, in my clue, only on his cushion, my children. I did a year only there, then Belatet as a pattern. Utavati the nature, and all that you have a latest attack on a fellow. Have often told the Yavarandi and Darham. A cup of shampoo to command the hanging, call it Anna. Could it want shoot at as a tongue tarn of the public in it and you? Is it The Kubelatis attack on you. Is it a very yet again? And is it a Yazi Nana Sinhansen? Is it any Ara Tanatani? Can I see Yoni Yatani Ara? Oh, but that's only 200 of it. Oh, Yanni Joe, say Yasit also. I see to some danger. I be Yasit Asia. Who are we? None in Hey, yes, and none of the yarder. Two buses that go to the salad in the river. Two buses that are tucked at our excellent chanting. Who don't look any gas has crossed the long, the foolish new door, John, than a long black gasm. At the fast day, it hunted a year to the diamond on. Igi kasti dan jadi hal serba kata ucu satu dan lain lah kasti. 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

0: Kudon John San as nete a yakont itunk a seran no hello ne hase. Don't beget loud a thousand a sen. Alexei Lacorne, Weda Shalana, the Rasun Suena, Dubaranathi, Yaunis, a dead and do some banach yanise, a yancel old nene, a ye de don't be ho ne dut a hasan.
1: He would then a niaganai dizzy, then a tonight in a le. Today, Honilla, Honilla, Sutte, see him as me hully. Talk a hold in its in low. A seaman and did a sea with it in its in low. Hot one at a day le. John, you're a nice lizzy, ta. Some of the touch of the tenat 19 lizzy bewas. Who yat a ton? A yet a salin tail lizzy yet a tachin there. Who yet a? What a yard jar. In me, who yells in me, draggy? A yura, sans yard jar, you yet a raha. Joe draggy, that's ya de niata do. A yet a sound tachin de niata do. I told you that I had to. The banana tree is a good thing. The body and the superior transmaler. Smear can now carry it near Batin again. If I want to articulate a telecona care, and the dandal and the sun. To canoe though, that it out in a city, it's without Joe. That it's a charlotte in a little hole, Joe. Then you get a sector. And as me, pretty quaint only did danger and the window out. When the tea water, I get at the area you know that he did and it's a hot tea. A shell and did a quant under the tear. There's a quantity there, a big quantity there to some bar, to some bar. The traffic is a thousand, but that are. Even as me, a key is the very hunt is only at their call. The car is lucky when I get a large hunt, which is killed at the local. That's all the need is a link to go city. At the other, some other meeting did. At a soon as I see a question, some ask for an answer on heart, you son of a city. At the way at Hane and the hell and the Russia. At the other, some by a year on it, need to some by each sure, some by once here, Janavani yard and India. And you say some by each sure. And it won't only sit as seen at a desert. Somebody sure sit as seen at a desert by Chua and Le. Then dig a Joe Raggy. At times the line is behind you there. Then dig a somebody. At the nearest year, need I now sit in a snanga is true. But a year sit as it and answer it on hello. This and I at all, did they know? The near get a seat or that she had done it, she said, a such a lena see. A seat, I don't know who had a high letter of some by short, illness of by surely, India. At a hard dear delay. A seat, I don't know who had a hard yard dillo. Mean that is some one why yet a hard dillo. Hat a hard dear delay, India, from Ale. At a holy seat, I see, hen indeed, I see some by sure long day. Because I left some button enough to do that, enough to tell you. But it's an example of you, some button as it is. My kids think you know, that he did and had ever. That he did and yet he had a cook. But Joe Draggy, when I died, she, some but the only land no, well at the heart, the other day. She said, see, near cause no can do, no can do, yeah. Someone why, yeah.

0: 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two thousand, you resta, that in the town is in. Massy, you're very strong. Yes, in the end, you can connaver to someone he has found. John Summer did that, he told the voice and it's a cannot in two, cannot in two. Being Sabana yao, but in one case, that in data, Joe Raggy, to cohate that other case of Cotanus, to make a other one of Jera, Johnson Nenica, Sabaya, and Dida, John. There's a lie, Sabaya, I wish I live. A yet, oh, but a quarter more free. That era only did a question yet be Banatini, Adam of which another Yatan Tree, another Yanya, the Tetney, other you, next in lay. That order some buying shoes, a human who's a hot Giram of which a ye Joe Raggy Nini, Tree, a Dudini, Tree. A ye does some bar, Mufu, some buy shoe, how you are not he, as it as he say, but he home do. I indeed never go it, and there's not some bones to some bar. The court and the system of Susanna, yet the book of Latin. Yet, some banana to some last, the cookie canida, Mufi, some buying shore. Had the holy Mufi, I see the Mufi, which a court in a young Haiti, resta. Mufi, I see them for sale that little tea. Mufi, near with the other little tea. Work and who knew it in letter, I would tell you. That order, there's not a big yale, Kinchant yet and the Hadu, but he lied charity. Had a holy din the Hayo, Senator, Senator, he tear idea, dying the idea, dingy la, dingy hotel, Haljata, what a high yata, no hellas lea, must see.
1: Alexei Lacorn, he asked Nesse, John Deschel Lautze, you Nesse did at Old Sambanakia and said the treaty aid between Kessin and U. Yen al nisi e yekano helol niant esem.

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6: When Adam Gontier left Three Days Grace back in 2013, he couldn't have imagined where they'd be today. Adam and the band's other frontman, Matt Walst, are here to talk about sharing the spotlight and being the only Canadian band to have two songs with over a billion streams.
7: From CBC News, The World This Hour, I'm Kaz Boivin. Several communities in northwestern Ontario say they repeatedly raised concerns about the wildfire threat, but received assurances from the province that there was nothing to worry about. Now, more than 170 fires are burning across the region, and those communities say they were left cobbling together their own escape plans. Sarah Law reports.
8: Nomegusisegagin, also known as Collins First Nation, has been completely destroyed. Just over two dozen people fled by boat on Monday as their homes burned to the ground behind them. Chief Helen Pavla says it's a miracle everyone survived.
9: I'm so proud that they pulled together.
8: White Sand First Nation has been affected by the same fire. Emergency Management Coordinator Devin Wanakomik says the province didn't listen.
10: White Sand raised serious concerns but was repeatedly assured there was no immediate threat and that the smoke was coming from more distant fires.
8: Wanakomik says earlier action could have better protected communities and reduced the risks faced by the people. The Ontario government has made an official request for federal assistance to help with evacuations, as more than a dozen communities remain under evacuation alert. Sarah Law, CBC News, Thunder Bay, Ontario.
7: BC authorities have expanded their evacuation order for Fraser Canyon. It now includes nearly 200 properties in the community of Boston Bar. Evacuees are being told to head south to Chilliwack. Other communities in Fraser Canyon have been under similar orders for about 2 weeks due to wildfires. A Canadian manufacturer of military vehicles is receiving a hefty order from Ottawa. Prime Minister Mark Carney made that announcement at General Dynamics Land Systems in London, Ontario.
11: Our government will invest nearly $2 billion over 4 years to build and deliver 190 armored combat support vehicles, expanding our fleet to 550 vehicles. Every single one will be built right here at GDLS Canada's factory, right here in London.
7: Carney promises the deal will create thousands of jobs at the factory as well as with supporting companies. Plans to upgrade the Port of Vancouver have been referred to Canada's Major Projects Office for possible fast-tracking. Federal Transport Minister Stephen McKinnon says the upgrades are transformational. He says they'll boost the port's container capacity by 50% and add billions to the Canadian economy. The World Health Organization is warning that the Ebola virus in the Democratic Republic of Congo is spreading faster than ever before. WHO Chief Tedros Adhanom Ghebreyesus says conflict in the outbreak's epicenter is impairing contact tracing.
12: It's now the third largest Ebola outbreak on record, and in the past months it has expanded faster than any previous outbreak. More than 80% of new cases are being detected outside known contact lists, showing that transmission chains are still being missed.
7: There have now been close to 800 Ebola-related deaths. American Marines have boarded a vessel in the Gulf of Oman. U.S. Central Command says the troops conducted a verification operation as part of the blockade of Iranian ports. U.S. forces also redirected several commercial ships they say were attempting to bypass their restrictions and also carried out multiple new strikes on targets in Iran today. Recent flare-ups in the U.S.-Iran war have choked off energy shipments through the Strait of Hormuz. In Washington, White House Press Secretary Karoline Leavitt is urging Americans to be ready to tune in for a presidential address.
13: Tonight, as you all know, at 9 o'clock p.m. Eastern, President Trump will deliver a major address to the nation on protecting the integrity of our elections.
7: Levitt claims Americans will be shocked by the evidence Donald Trump will present in his speech. He's expected to rehash grievances with past elections and push for the passage of his Save America Act. The bill would require people to provide physical proof of citizenship when voting, among other measures. Opponents to that bill have argued it has the potential to disenfranchise millions of U.S. voters. That's your World This Hour. For CBC News, I'm Kaz Bovin.

Good afternoon. I'm Lawrence Nayali, and this is Trails End on CBC North Radio 1. Coming up, smoke from Canada's wildfires is drifting into the U.S., affecting the air quality in communities far from where the fires are burning. Now, we'll hear more about what's in the air, the health risks, and how people can protect themselves. And also later this hour, this week in science news, a window into our evolutionary past. That's coming up later on with our science columnist, Tara Couture. So we'll have those stories and more coming up here on Trails End. Thanks again for tuning in.

Welcome to the show, everyone. It is Thursday afternoon, July 16th, 6 minutes now past the hour. Coming up, we'll have your current weather conditions. And then at 4:30, we'll have your regional news. Now, on the regional news at 4:30, with the Caddy Diamond Mine coming to an early closure this week, only one active diamond mine remains in the Northwest Territories, which is Gahcho-Kué. Also, in the news at 4:30, Inclusion NWT says without more money from the territory government, it will be forced to cut back on work or even close down. Now, we'll have those stories and more coming up in 24 minutes. 6 minutes now past the hour. Thanks again for joining us here on Trails End. Now, we have a pair of tickets. We've been giving tickets away for Folk on the Rocks here in Yellowknife that's scheduled for this weekend. I believe tonight there's Float on the Rocks, tomorrow's Warm on the Rocks, and then you have the Folk on the Rocks at the Folk site. So we have a pair, and we were going to give it away today, but we're going to try to make it a little bit more interesting and try to give everybody a chance. So the idea here is you're going to call me when music is playing, and you give me a call here in the studio. The number to call is 1-877-920-5444. And you just give me your name and your number. I'll put it down on a piece of paper and we'll do this all the way until the end of the show and then again tomorrow. And then tomorrow during the show, near the end, we'll draw all of the names and numbers that we've gathered throughout the next day. And and then we'll have a lucky winner of the Folk on the Rocks tickets. All right. So to kick things off musically this hour, here's Joan Baez with Diamonds and Rust.

0: Hey, Joan Baez, all the way from the 1970s there with Diamonds and Rust. I've seen her perform online with this song, and I thought, oh man, this is a good tune. All right, thanks again for joining us here on Trails, and I hope you enjoyed that. That took us to 12 minutes past the hour. So during the show, I just want to let you know that we have a pair of Folk on the Rocks tickets that we'll be giving away on the program tomorrow. So when music is playing on this program, just give me a call, 1-877-920-5444. I'll pick up the phone here in the studio, jot down your name and your number, and you'll enter this draw for tomorrow for a pair of Folk on the Rocks tickets for this weekend. So I just wanted to get that out there. 13 minutes now past the hour. Thanks again for joining us here on Trails End. And yeah, we got quite a bit of callers right now. So when the music is playing, that's when we'll be doing this and collecting the names and numbers. All right, now, no matter right now where you live in Canada, wildfires and the smoke from them have probably been part of your summer this year or in previous years. Usually around this time, we see a lot of that wildfire smoke. Now, health officials say people should take precautions outdoors and even indoors when smoke levels are high. Joining us earlier is Dr. Samantha Green. She's a family physician at Unity Health Toronto and the president of the Canadian Association of Physicians for the Environment. And she joined us earlier in Toronto. Hello and welcome to the show, Dr. Green.
1: Thank you for having me.
0: Yeah, thanks for coming on the show. Now, Dr. Green, when people see that hazy orange or yellow sky, what are they actually seeing in the air?
1: Yeah, these wildfires create a complex chemical soup of pollutants, really depending on what's being burned. So smoke can contain fine particulate matter, or PM2.5, carbon monoxide, volatile organic compounds, even heavy metals, asbestos, and microplastics, all of which can harm human health.
0: Okay, so how harmful is breathing in wildfire smoke?
1: Harmful. Wildfire smoke, you know, can be an irritant in the short term. It can cause irritation to the eyes and the throat. It can cause wheezing and a cough. But also, you know, that PM2.5 really gets in through the lungs into the bloodstream. And we know that wildfire smoke can cause short-term and long-term harms throughout the body. So it can cause worsening of lung disease. It can also trigger cardiovascular events, heart attacks and strokes. And then emerging evidence shows that longer-term exposure and repeated exposure has impacts on neurologic health. So increased risk of dementia and even autism in children, and it can affect kidney function, diabetes control, and even mental health.
0: Okay, wow. So lots going on when it comes to wildfire smoke. All right, so having listed that off, who is most at risk when wildfire smoke affects air quality?

Yeah, so the very young are at risk, especially babies and young children who can't protect themselves. Also, our elders, older adults, and anyone with a chronic medical condition. And then anyone who's more likely to be exposed. So people experiencing homelessness, outdoor workers are more at risk. And then, of course, Indigenous communities who are on the front lines of these wildfires.

0: simple things people can do to protect themselves when smoke levels are high outside?
1: Yes. I mean, the solution is twofold. We can respond today with some practical tools, and we also cannot separate these wildfires from climate change and fossil fuel use. So we must prevent tomorrow's wildfires, and we can do that by stopping the use of fossil fuels and ending pipeline expansion. But practically, I know what you were asking me, we need to ensure access to clean indoor air. So when the Air Quality Health Index, or AQHI, is high, people should stay inside and run portable HEPA filters or air cleaners. And then also, you know, it's best to ensure that you have a MERV 13 or better filtration filter on your HVAC system, your furnace or your air conditioner. And if you have to go outside, it is best to wear a well-fitted N95 respirator.
0: Okay. Now, talking about those masks, how effective are they when we're outside?
1: I mean, they definitely prevent particulate matter from getting into the body. They're not perfect, but if you're using a well-fitted N95 respirator, not just those loose surgical baggy blue masks, it will protect you a little bit from the wildfire exposure.
0: Okay. Now, you mentioned some filters and stuff that we can put inside of our homes, but if people don't have the resources to get a lot of those things and smoke does eventually get into our homes or buildings, what can people do to improve the air that they're breathing inside?
1: Yeah, I mean, the best solution in the short term are those portable HEPA filters, and you can even, build an at-home one from the hardware store for not very much money. It's called a Corsi Rosenthal box. And then, you know, ultimately we need systemic solutions. We need to protect people with better policies. So we need to protect workers with workplace policies. We need to protect people experiencing homelessness. And then also, you know, any hospital facility or long-term care facility. Right now, there are no air quality standards for this wildfire smoke. And we need to be monitoring the air quality and imposing standards as well.
0: Okay, Dr. Green, before I let you go, for people who have to work outside, like construction workers or what have you, what precautions should they take?
1: Yes, I mean, the N95 mask will help. It's really got to be policy change. You know, there are workplace rules in some states in the United States. So these are regulations that we could impose here in Canada that would protect workers. If the air quality is very poor, we shouldn't be forcing people to work outside.
0: Okay, well, we'll leave it there. I appreciate your time. Thanks again, Dr. Green.
1: Thank you very much.
0: Dr. Samantha Green is a family physician at Unity Health Toronto and the president of the Canadian Association of Physicians for the Environment. We reached her in Toronto. That's taken us to 19 minutes past the hour. Thanks again for joining us here on Trails End. Now, for a second day, Environment Canada is issuing air quality alerts for parts of Ontario and Manitoba. Now, this is all due to the spreading of wildfire smoke from those dozens of wildfires down there. In Toronto, city workers are being moved to indoor duties wherever possible, but people are still venturing out, including to work. CBC's Hayden Waters heard how people were coping.
2: So my name is Aubrey. And I'm outside chilling under this nice tree because it's smoggy and nasty.
3: You work outside for?
2: I do traffic control.
3: And what were you like looking outside today, knowing you're going to have to go to work and in working in this?
2: I didn't want to. Trust me, I did not want to move. It's deadly, man. It's muggy. It's crazy. It's not good. It makes me heavy. It drains me. You know what I mean? The energy goes right down fast.
3: And so how do you do what you do outside all day?
2: Tell my boss I need to go home. No, I just got to do the water thing. You just got to do it, man. It's a job, right? So I got to feed my family, right? So I got to work.
4: My name is Andrew. I'm traffic control with Aubrey. We do the same thing every day. We just control the trucks, make sure nobody gets killed. It's absolutely horrible. I'm Irish, and we're not used to this weather. I can't wait to go home to the AC. It kind of looked like the end of the world, to be quite honest. When you come out and see it, is the world actually going to end? Is Putin coming to blow us up? We just normally drink plenty of water, and that's about it.

0: There's plenty of water and sit under the tree as much as we can.
1: Have you seen it like this here?
0: Never, no, never this bad. Never this, and never this hot, never this humid. I'm here 15 years and I've never seen it this heat. And like the smoke. The smoke is a lot.
2: I'm Mia. Yeah, it's super spooky. The vibe is definitely kind of spooky, like dark, ominous almost. Yeah, I feel like I never really noticed this growing up. It's definitely new. It's definitely scary. It's like, yeah, we should do something about it. But yeah, as a, like, just a normal person, I don't know what to do. But yeah, I don't like the idea of this becoming normal for sure.
3: I'm Tiffany. I'm here with my kids playing in the splash pad. It's pretty smoky. It's cloudy and it's very clear that there's no sunlight visibly. I actually thought it was just really cloudy until I checked the news. And so I didn't realize there had been a wildfire nearby and that we were affected by the smoke. I did see the warnings, but we did see a lot of camps that were still functioning. And so, you know, I think that it wasn't severe enough that, like I said, it's short term and hopefully it'll blow through. It keeps me aware of, you know, people who are maybe immunocompromised or, you know, who don't have good respiratory health and might have some issues. But, you know, for otherwise healthy adults and kids, like, it is one day and it's hopefully not going to, you know, persist more than a week.
4: Yeah, hi, I'm John. We're from Florida, Tampa Bay area.
5: Yeah, Arlene, Tampa Bay, Florida. Originally from New Jersey, but from the U.S.
6: What were you like when you opened up your window this morning and saw what it was like? Were you wondering what was going on exactly? Or
5: I was, yes. And I said we picked the right day. We did CN Tower yesterday, so we went up in the CN Tower, and it was beautiful and clear, so we were happy to do that. Do you know what's causing it?
6: Wildfires. So wildfires, like, to the north of here are causing it. And, like,
5: I see. But no, in Florida, you know, we got the hurricanes, but we're not dealing with this.
4: And then there's a smell in the air, too.
5: Yes. Yeah. I'm a little, just throw me off a little bit.
7: Hi, my name is Nico, and I'm about to bike with my father. We're just wearing a mask right now. Of course, it's pretty sad and weird. It feels like a bit of, like, the end of the world kind of thing. But yeah, we're trying to just continue life, but it does feel really weird to be in these conditions.
6: How did you know you had to grab the mask today when you were leaving the house?
7: I just was feeling a bit weird on my, like, lungs, so I said I want to take an extra precaution, and my parents are visiting from abroad, so I just guided them that I know that's how the way to go about it, yeah. So I have a lot of allergies, so I do get, like, a difficulty on breathing, and it's harder to move, so I try to just to stay indoors, but today they want to go out, so we're trying to continue life, but it is harder to breathe for sure, yeah. It's just hard to process on an emotional level as well. I feel like I'm very young, like, I'm 23, right? And it's the result of a whole world that has been dealing with many realities in the past. So I feel like it's not 100% my fault, but the only way I can do is at least bike. Just trying to live life. We're just going through some bread and back to the condo, and that's it. Yeah.
8: That's CBC's Hayden Waters talking to people about the poor air quality in Toronto. Environment Canada warned that everyone's health, regardless of age or condition, was at risk due to heavy smoke conditions. Now, it urged people to cancel outdoor events and to wear a well-fitted and properly worn mask, such as the N95 mask, to reduce exposure to fine particulates in the smoke. That's taking us to 24 minutes past the hour. Now, I'm going to play a tune. While this tune is playing, please give me a call at 1-867-920-5444. I'll jot down your name and your number, and you'll have a chance to win a pair of Folk on the Rocks tickets for this weekend. Now, here's the tune. This is the Hollies with "The Air That I Breathe."

0: Hey, that's the Hollies here on Trails End with The Air That I Breathe. Hope you enjoyed that. And thanks for the callers for calling in today. We are jotting down names and numbers for a draw for a chance to win a pair of Folk on the Rocks tickets this weekend for Folk on the Rocks here in Yellowknife. So a big musty show. We'll be doing this as music plays during the program. Now, still to come up after your regional news, we'll have your evening weather forecast, of course. And then we'll have Tora Couture, who is our science columnist here on the program, to talk about the evolution of our teeth and just what it says about our diet. So we'll have those stories more coming your way. The time now is 4:30.
1: This is CBC News. Good afternoon, I'm Chris Windier. Well, with the Ekati Diamond Mine closing this week, only one active diamond mine remains in the Northwest Territories. That's Gahcho Kué, but now one of its co-owners is about to delist from the Toronto Stock Exchange. Sarah St. Pierre has more.
2: It's one of a few signs of financial distress. Mountain Province Diamonds is expected to voluntarily delist itself from the Toronto Stock Exchange on Friday. The company shared in a news release earlier this month the move comes as it looks for a restructuring transaction with the potential to go private. The same release notes that its auditor, KPMG, also resigned. Mountain Province Diamonds did not respond to CBC's requests for an interview, and KPMG declined to comment. Carlos Da Costa is an adjunct finance professor at the University of British Columbia. He says altogether, this points to major financial distress.
3: The fact that they're undertaking a search for a new auditor

0: especially when they're a publicly listed company, that's a serious issue. And so these are all signals.
1: Da Costa says he expects Gacho Coy's other co-owner, De Beers, can provide enough stability to keep the mine afloat, at least for now. The co-owners paused a planned expansion for Gacho Coy earlier this year. As of March, De Beers expected Gacho Coy to stop production in 2028. Sarah St-Pierre, CBC News, Yellowknife.
2: Inclusion NWT says without more money from the territorial government, it will be forced to cut back or even close down. Director Ben Russo told the Legislative Committee Wednesday support from the government hasn't changed since 2018. He says the freeze is pushing the organization to a breaking point. Inclusion NWT provides support to people with intellectual and developmental disabilities. Despite the warning, Russo still encourages those who need service to get in touch.
3: I don't want people to be discouraged from contacting us. If anything, we want to be connected so that we can advocate in the ways that we need to advocate for individuals with intellectual and developmental disabilities.
2: MLAs on the committee were generally supportive of Inclusion NWT's work and say they're open to increasing funding. Well, more than 40 Yukon wildfire personnel are helping to fight fires in other parts of the country. Yukon Protective Services says most of them are in the Northwest Territories and more than a dozen are in Wood Buffalo National Park. Two others are in Ontario. The personnel include firefighters, a radio operator, ignition specialists, and an air attack officer. Protective Services says the Yukon still has plenty of resources to handle the fire situation within the territory, and it says crews can be recalled if needed on short notice. And finally, a prominent, longtime Northerner who covered the Berger inquiry, negotiated land claims, and raised a large family in Yellowknife has died. Patrick Scott's daughter posted about his passing on Facebook this week. She says Scott died of cancer. Scott moved to the North in the 1970s as a camera operator covering the Berger inquiry. That inquiry led to the cancellation of the proposed Mackenzie Valley pipeline. George Mackenzie is the Dene National Chief. He's also Scott's brother-in-law.
4: Came to the North as a young man, as a camera person, covered the Berger inquiries up and down the Mackenzie River and all over the Northwest Territories. So he knows the Dene community really well. The Dene community, they know him really well.
2: Scott went on to work as a radio reporter and a land claims negotiator. He was the NWT government's lead negotiator, as well as the Decho First Nations. Decho Grand Chief Herb Norwegian says Scott was instrumental in getting that organization where it is today. And that is your CBC Regional News to 4:30. National and international news is coming up at the top of the hour. For Northern stories anytime, visit our website at cbc.ca/north. I'm Chris Windier.
5: Thank you so much for that, Chris. And my thoughts going out to Pat Scott's family and many across the North that knew him very closely. My thoughts going out to that family and to the community and to pretty much the North. All right, 34 minutes now past the hour. Thanks again for joining us here on Trails End. Now, here's a look at your evening weather forecast provided by Environment Canada. Starting off with Kaipoquet, Fort Chipewyan, and the park. I'm just trying to, this little website is always giving me a little hiccup here. All right, here we go. Okay, in Kaipoquet, Fort Chipewyan, and the park, mainly sunny right now, 26 degrees in Thibodaux, Fort Smith, partly cloudy, 28 degrees in Clutsike, 27 degrees. Den and the Quanfort Resolution, 30 degrees in Kathlodeche, Haverfer, partly cloudy, pretty hot that way, so I hope a lot of people are staying cool over there in Haverfer, West Channel, and West Point, 32 over there in Haverfer. In Degakut and Endet, Fort Providence, and I imagine in Agetu, Kikiza as well, is plus 32 over there. So I hope folks are staying cool. In Acho Denikon, Fort Liard, 26 degrees. And Wellade, Sumbak, 8, Yellowknife, mainly sunny, 27 degrees. Gamatee, mainly sunny, 31 degrees. So very hot over there as well. Wekwiti, not too far behind, sunny, 30 degrees. In Petsekindet, Wrigley, 16 degrees. In Toledo, light rain, 15 degrees. In Tleguhli, Norman Wells, mostly cloudy, 16 degrees. Delaney, light rain, 15 degrees.

0: Ride de la Confort, Good Hope, mostly cloudy, 19 degrees. Inuvik, mostly cloudy, 15 degrees. In Tetlache, Fort McPherson, partly cloudy, 19 degrees. Atlavik is our cool spot, cloudy skies right now, 9 degrees. In Toktioktuk, mostly cloudy, 12 degrees. Pawlituk, mostly cloudy, 14 degrees. In Sax Harbor, mostly cloudy, 11 degrees. Ulahaktuk, 15 degrees. In Kuluktuk, smoke conditions, 12 degrees. In Cambridge Bay, partly cloudy, 15 degrees. And that's it for your current conditions, and we'll have your evening weather forecast coming up here pretty soon as well, because I forgot to do the currents just before the 4:30 regional news. All right, thanks again for joining us here on Trails In. Now, there are a lot of sayings, you know, about your smile, that peace begins with a smile, that it's the light in the window of the soul. But a new study in Science magazine this week shows how our teeth are also a window into our evolutionary history. Science columnist Tora Couture is with us with more on this. Hello and welcome back, Tora.
1: Hey, Lawrence.
0: Now, Tora, what is it about our smile that sheds light on our evolution?
1: There is so much you can tell about our evolutionary past by the shape of our teeth of all animals. This study just looked at mammals. But if you think about, I don't know, go to your backyard barbecue this weekend and eat some ribs, right? Mm-hmm. And the way you're going to eat ribs versus the way you're going to eat the veggie tray, you eat ribs by taking those sharp front teeth and the incisors and tearing and shredding the flesh off the bone. You eat a carrot by moving it to the back of your mouth to the flat molars, where you grind up and crush that kind of food. So it's very, very different when you're looking at a carnivorous diet versus a vegetarian or omnivorous diet. And when you look at the human's teeth, it is very clear over the course of evolution, we have evolved to be omnivores, that we eat meat, grains, berries, fruit, you name it. Okay. And the thing is, if you look at other mammals, their tooth shape is going to reveal, it's kind of like the tools that you have to eat your food. Mm-hmm. And the way they've evolved over time is really a window into their past. And it shows the evolutionary trajectory of that animal. So that's what this new study did. It looked specifically at actually one tooth type, the tribosphenic molars, and compared multiple different mammals and looked at this particular tooth shape to help understand the evolution of mammals.
0: Okay, so where in our mouths can we find this specific tooth?
1: Well, I'll try and describe this without feeling like I need to run my tongue over my teeth while talking. Because I feel like everyone listening is going to do the same. It's it's kind of like your first true molar.
0: Yeah.
1: There's some, you know, incisor and then some premolars and your first true molar. And the tribosphenic means that it's kind of like a hybrid tooth. It's got three sharp peaks at the front on the lower jaw. At the front of the tooth, it's got three sharp peaks. And then it kind of dips and becomes a lot flatter at the back of the tooth. And it looks like this hybrid slicing and crushing kind of sides of the same tooth. And that's why the study used this particular tooth, is because other animals have a similar or analogous tooth. Like if you look at your dog's teeth, it doesn't have flat molars like mm-hmm. a caribou would have, right? Totally different diets. But they do have this kind of tooth shape that would be considered tribosphenic. And over the course of evolution, they saw and looked at how this tooth shape and function changed over time amongst the mammals.
0: Okay, so how did they do this study to find all of this out?
1: Oh, the experiments were so fun. They sound amazing. They collected the specific tooth from all kinds of animals, raccoons, hyenas, dogs, wolves, you name it, polar bears. And then they had to test like the slicing versus the crushing ability. And they really had to do two unique experiments. And Naramin Chatter did this with just really cool. It sounds so fun. This is the slicing experiment.
2: For the slicing aspect, we use something called medical gelatin. So I stacked three different kinds of gelatin to kind of simulate that the tooth would penetrate a multi-layer system like skin, fat, and muscle, for instance. And then I measured the force they require to penetrate the whole stack of gelatin, the puncture

0: mark they made in every single layers of gelatin, things like that.
1: And then that sounds great. and then trying to mimic the crushing ability, she did this experiment.
0: For the crushing aspect, we used a bone modeling filament that was developed for like a surgeon to practice surgery without having to find a patient or to practice on a patient. So it's supposed to mimic the mechanical properties of bones, human bones in this case. And we printed a bone section using that bone modeling filament and made the teeth try to crush it.
1: I just think that that time in the lab must have been so much fun.
2: For sure. Okay, so what was the best tooth for slicing and crushing?
1: Okay, well, the best tooth for both slicing and crushing was the spotted hyena tribosphenic molar. It was not the best crusher, nor was it the best slicer, but it was like more Swiss Army knife, more, you know, jack of all trades, master of none. There were certainly better teeth for slicing and better teeth for crushing, but this did the best of both. And when you think about the hyena, it kind of makes sense. You know, hyenas will eat anything. I feel like they'd eat a car tire if you fed it to them. Yeah. So now when you've got that, you realize that hyenas have such a diverse diet because the tools in their mouths that they contain. They can eat the flesh off a lion's kill, but a lion can shred the meat, but it can't get at the nutritious bone marrow because it doesn't have the crushing function in the teeth. Hyenas do. And so they can really polish off a carcass and even get the nutrition from bones that their competitors who are really hunting the same prey cannot. Raccoons, and sort of the North American example, had pretty versatile teeth. But no matter what, like I kind of said, there wasn't the greatest at crushing nor slicing. It was kind of a compromise. And this tooth in this example provides a wonderful example in evolution we call a trade-off. Evolution cannot strive for perfection. It's not what evolution is doing. It's finding the best solution at the time that's probably a compromise. And this is the greatest example of that evolutionary trade-off. And it makes for a great example. And also thinking about the future, because the ones that are more of the generalists that have more tools in their mouths to eat diverse diets are probably going to be more resilient as predators, as mammals in the face of climate change.
2: Okay, that is pretty interesting. So what I'm gathering from this is we're still evolving as time rolls along, and sometime down the road that our teeth can change to adapt to the changing climate.
1: Absolutely. And if you look at, you know, the course of human evolution over the last 6 million years, teeth become really valuable to anthropologists to understand how we and our ancestors survived through the various changing climates and our teeth adapted with it.
2: Okay, that's pretty interesting. Now I know why I have very sharp teeth, especially my fangs. All right. Okay, well, this was interesting. Thanks again, Tora.
1: You're very welcome.
2: That's science columnist Tora Couture here with us each Thursday afternoon. And that's taking us to 44 minutes past the hour. Thanks again for joining us here on Trails In. All right, joining us in the studio is your host of CBC Northbeat, Megan Roberts. Good afternoon, Megan.
3: Good afternoon.
2: Thursday has arrived. Float on the Rocks is happening tonight. I know there's a lot of people asking if there's any canoe rentals and what have you, and just to go out there and check it out. I've never been to one of those things.
3: I've never technically been, but I can see it from my balcony.
2: Yeah, okay.
3: So this is the first year, I think, that I've known, even though it happens around the same time every year, the first year that I think I've known it's going on ahead of when it was actually happening, and I just heard music and looked outside and was like, guess it's Float on the Rocks, missed another year, and I'm going to miss it again this year because I have plans already.
2: Okay, No, it sounds pretty cool, you know, to be on the water and see bands playing on. I don't know how they selected which house boat to do it on, but that's pretty cool.
3: It's quite the image to see, and it is really cool. And it just strikes me as very community based, and also kind of very northern adventure-y. Everyone kind of paddles up, hangs out. Yeah. It's neat.
2: Oh yeah, I imagine there'll be some fishing in between. Maybe I don't know. All right. So what's happening in Northbeat tonight?
3: So we have another story about the receivership of the Ekati Diamond Mine. Saloni Bugra has been really digging into this for us. Of course, this has been a really hard week for people. There's lots of people that work there. And so she spoke with one of the workers who's also a union representative to see how people are feeling in the face of this news of the early closure of Ekati. So we'll have that story tonight. We have a story from Dana Hatherley out of the Yukon. We've talked a little bit about before these so-called dead spots in Whitehorse, where it's really hard to get cell service. And so the provider, Bell Mobility, that people have been kind of complaining to, has now suggested people use Wi-Fi calling as an option if they're in a dead spot. So Dana Hatherley looked into that, and she says she found that many people say that's not really a viable option, especially when you're doing something like calling 911. And then finally, we have a lovely story from Leni Lambrink, who was recently in Teslin, Yukon. And while she was there, she stopped by the volunteer fire department in that community and found that of nine members, five are women. So the majority are women. And as we know, you know, firefighting still tends to be a fairly male-dominated industry. So it's a real point of pride for the Teslin Volunteer Fire Department that they have more women than men. So Leni will introduce us to some of those firefighters.
2: Right on. Good stories. Well, thanks for dropping by, Megan.
3: Anytime.
2: Okay, you have a good show.
3: Thanks, you too.
2: All right, thanks. That's your host of CBC Northbeat, Megan Roberts. You can catch Northbeat tonight on your TV set at 6 p.m. And you can also check it out online after that. Just go to cbc.ca/north and follow the links. All right, now we're giving away a pair of tickets to Folk on the Rocks come tomorrow for this weekend. And what I've been asking folks is just give me a call here in the studio. Give me your name and your number and I'll jot it down on a piece of paper. We'll cut it up into a nice little size paper, and then we'll put that into the hat, and then we'll draw it tomorrow just before the end of the show. And if you win, we'll be giving you a call and asking you for your email, and then we'll email you the digital ticket. All right, so here we go. And the numbers to call is 1-867-920-5444. All right, now here's Harry Nelson with Everybody's Talking.

0: Hey, that was Harry Nilsson with Everybody's Talking about Folk on the Rocks and those tickets. All right, thanks again for tuning into Trails End. Now, can you guess which Canadian book is flying off the shelves at independent bookstores this year? Here's a hint. It's the book that inspired a major TV show, a major hit TV show, and it features some hockey players that can't seem to shake off their chemistry off the ice. Talia Cliott is an associate producer at CBC Books. Now, that team has published a list of the best-selling books so far this year. Talia has read a bunch of these trending titles and spoke to us earlier with some suggestions for your summer reading list. Hello and welcome back to the show, Talia.
1: Hi, thanks for having me back.
0: Yeah, thanks for coming back. Now, Talia, what trends are we seeing this year on this list?
1: So I think the biggest story is that romance books are hot. The top five books on this list of 20 are all romance novels in some way. One's a historical fiction romance, a couple are hockey romances, a lot of them are set in Canada, so that's really cool. Another trend that we're seeing is that almost all the books on this list have been published in the past couple of years. So that's really interesting because it shows that Canadians are interested in buying books that are new, that are fresh, that have just come out. And another thing that's really interesting, that's kind of stayed the same, that's stagnant, is that if you win an award like the Giller Prize, or if you're on the Canada Read shortlist, that means that you'll probably still make a bestseller list of some type. So that stuff is not going away.
0: Okay. Now, what makes this bestseller list different from the ones in years past?
1: I think part of it is that there seems to be more fiction this year than last year. There was a lot of nonfiction last year. There's some kids, some like younger reader books on this list, which is nice to see. It's really like a pretty interesting list, like of diversity of genre, all kinds of different things. So it's fun. It's fun to look at.
0: Okay. Now, the number one book of the year was no surprise to you and the team at CBC Books or anyone who has been following. But what more can you tell us about it?
1: Sure. So the book is Heated Rivalry by Rachel Reed. She's a Nova Scotia author. The book was made into a blockbuster hit TV show also called Heated Rivalry. It's about two hockey players who are rivals and on the ice, but off the ice they kind of fall in love and they can't really tell anyone. Very juicy. The book is actually even more spicy than the show, believe it or not. So that was one thing I noticed. And it's no surprise really that it's the number one bestseller. We've seen so much interest on the team at CBC Books from people who read our content and listen to our shows. And it's actually quite funny. We have a whiteboard in our office that says blank number of days since we last talked about Heated Rivalry. It's pretty much always at zero. So congratulations to Rachel Reed and the whole Heated Rivalry crew and everybody, because this is huge.
0: Oh, yeah, it's huge. It's life-changing, especially for Rachel. Okay, so what are some of the notable fictional titles that aren't romance?
1: So if you like a mystery, there's a book called A False and Fatal Claim by Iona Wishaw. If you like historical fiction, there is a book called Liberty Street by Heather Marshall. This one is actually kind of special to me because it's set across the street from my old apartment that I used to live in Toronto. So it was really cool to see the way that this street kind of looked different, 100 years before I've even lived there. So that was really interesting. If you're into political thriller, then I definitely recommend picking up The Last Mandarin by Louise Penny and Melissa Fung. That's also been another huge bestseller.
0: Okay, now, Talia, CBC Books publishes this bestseller list each year, but I'm curious, where do you get the data from?
1: So we owe it all to Book Manager. They are a company that has

0: the software for independent booksellers, independent bookstores. So they help with sales and inventory for these bookstores and are in turn able to collect the data of what books are selling across over 260 independent bookstores across Canada. They compile that data into spreadsheets that they send us every week, and then also bigger spreadsheets like this one that's more overarching, that shows, you know, the best books of the year so far.
1: Okay. Before we end this chat, I got to ask you, do you have a favorite book on this bestseller list?
0: I think I'm going to have to go with Pick a Color by Suvankam Themavongsa. This book is so good. It's really short, so it's an easy entry point, but it's just about a single day in a Toronto nail salon. And it's narrated by the owner of the nail salon. And she is just so observant. She makes you think about things that you kind of go about in your everyday life that you don't think twice about. It gives you a new perspective. And that's why I love this book.
1: Okay. Well, thanks for sharing that and your time. Thanks again, Talia.
0: Thanks for having me.
1: Talia Cliott is a producer at CBC Books, and we reached her in our Toronto studio. You can visit cbcbooks.ca for more of the best-selling books of the year so far, and we still got to get some Northerners on there down the road. All right, here's a tune. This is Crucify Your Mind by Rodriguez. It's a nice tune. While this is playing, give me a call. 1-867-920-5444. We're giving away a pair of Folk on the Rocks tickets this weekend. I'll jot down your name and your number, put it on this piece of paper, we'll cut it up, put it in a hat tomorrow just before the end of the show, and then we'll draw your name, and you'll have a pair of Folk on the Rocks tickets. All right, thanks again for tuning in. This is going to take you all the way to your 5 o'clock world this hour. All right, musty.
2: Now assumes relaxed positions and prostitutes your loss. Were you tortured by your own thirst in those pleasures that you seek? That made you Tom the Curious, that makes you James the Weak.

0: much of you is repetition. That you didn't whisper to him too.
1: From CBC News, The World This Hour, I'm Kaz Bovin. Ontario is asking for federal support in its battle against dozens of northern wildfires. That request comes as several communities say residents were given no warning of and received no help fleeing from the approaching flames. Scott Frank from the Collins First Nation says he and other members had to scramble to get people onto boats as the fire raced toward them.
2: And that fire was catching up with us along the shoreline, so we just kept going and going and going. We made it to the landing. I had my brother and some other co-workers that went to pick us up. And then from there, it was just a race to make it to the 527 highway, and that fire was right behind us the whole way.
1: The entire community is believed to have burned down. Right now, six communities have been evacuated and at least nine others are on evacuation alert. More than 170 fires are burning in northwestern Ontario. 60 are classified as out of control. Smoke from those fires caused another day of air quality warnings across southern Ontario. Greg Ross has more from Toronto.
3: Environment Canada says the smoke from wildfires burning in northwestern Ontario is carrying tiny particles which are impacting air quality. They're recommending people stay indoors if possible while the air quality levels are bad. That's why the city closed all public pools today and didn't staff public beaches with lifeguards. They also moved all outdoor summer camps inside community centers to keep kids safe. Environment Canada says relief could be on the way. Winds are expected to start moving southwest this evening and into tomorrow morning, which should blow the smoke and particles away from the city. But it's not necessarily gone for good. As long as the wildfires continue to burn out of control in northwestern Ontario, there's a risk that air quality levels could drop again. Greg Ross, CBC News, Toronto.
1: South of the border, congressional Republicans are slamming Canada for failing to prevent the wildfires. They say Canadian inaction is the reason northeastern the U.S. has been blanketed with smoke. Four Michigan House representatives sent a sharply worded letter to Prime Minister Mark Carney. They say the federal and provincial governments should have conducted adequate forest maintenance. They warn the U.S. may take action if Canada does not. Well, speaking today, Carney says the last-minute deal to open the Gordie Howe Bridge between Windsor, Ontario, and Detroit, Michigan, is a win-win for both countries. He says the underlying agreement on costs remains the same.
4: It's not splitting the tolls of the bridge. It is an agreement for 15 years, but net revenues. Any sharing of the toll won't happen until all of the debt is repaid.
1: The bridge was originally supposed to open last month, but U.S. President Donald Trump said the deal was not good enough for the United States. The bridge is now expected to open July 27th. Well, Trump is set to deliver a televised address tonight, his first since April. He's expected to share his administration's findings and claims on the state of U.S. election integrity. Katie Nicholson has more from Washington.
5: Is that election was rigged and stolen.
6: Even after sweeping back into the Oval Office, U.S. President Donald Trump has never been able to let go of the past.
7: I won that election by so much.
6: In the years since that election, numerous conspiracy theories of foreign interference, including bamboo ballots, votes flipped through Italian satellites, and Venezuelan tampering with voting machines have been repeatedly disproven, and in some cases resulted in multi-million dollar lawsuits. And more than 50 court cases alleging impropriety were dismissed. Yet tonight, Trump is expected to take his suspicions of election interference to prime time. White House Press Secretary Caroline Leavitt teased new revelations.
8: It will shock you, and everything he is saying will be backed by facts and by evidence.
6: This address also comes as Trump continues to pressure Congress to pass a contentious voting reform act that would require forms of voter ID critics say would disenfranchise millions of eligible voters. Katie Nicholson, CBC News, Washington.
1: That is your World This Hour. 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

Good afternoon. I'm Lawrence Nayali, and this is Trails End on CBC North Radio 1. Coming up, we're going to get a fire update from Mike Westwick, who is a manager of Wildfire Prevention and Mitigation. And also, have you started your dry fish season yet? We'll hear how things are progressing down towards the Delta there. And also, later this hour, Yellowknife Band Prime Time will be joining us to play some tunes and chat about their upcoming gig at Folk on the Rocks. So we'll have those stories more coming up here on Trails End. Thanks again for tuning in.

Thursday afternoon, July 16th, 6 minutes now past the hour. Coming up, we'll have your current weather conditions. And then at 5:30, we'll have your regional news. Now, on the regional news at 5:30, Yellowknife businesses could be hit pretty hard by the sudden closure of the Caddy mine. And also, a prominent longtime northerner who covered the Berger Inquiry, negotiated land claims, and raised a large family in Yellowknife has sadly passed away this week. Now, we'll have those stories and more coming up in 24 minutes. All right, now the phones are already buzzing here. Now, what's going on here in the studio? The phones have been lighting up, but we're giving away a pair of Folk on the Rocks tickets tomorrow on the program. So I've just been asking folks, you know, to give me a call, give me your name and your number. We'll put you on a list. We'll cut that up, put in the hat tomorrow, and draw the lucky winner for a pair of Folk on the Rocks tickets. Now, if you just stay on the line, you know, there's a bunch of lines here that I have. Don't hang up. I'll get to you. And we'll do this while we play some music for you. So to kick things off musically right now, here's John Prine with I Forgot to Remember to Forget.

0: That's John Prine with I Forgot to Remember to Forget. Very interesting title. I like John Prine. All right, 10 minutes now past the hour. Thanks again for joining us here on Trails End. All right, joining us on the phone right now is Mike Westwick with an update on the fire situation across the Northwest Territories. So hello and welcome back, Mike.
1: Thanks for having me, Lawrence.
0: Yeah, thanks for coming back. Now, Mike, what fires have crews' attention at the moment?
1: Well, crews are extremely busy. That's a big question, but I'll start with some of the most important ones, given that folks are evacuated from their homes because of them. I'll start with FS-015 north of Wrigley. That fire has grown slightly closer towards Wrigley. It's about 11 kilometers north of the community. We had a bit of a setback in terms of weather.

0: weather-driven issues with the fire. There were a couple of spots that spotted over our southern containment lines that we were building, driven by a cold front passage that came through last night with northwest winds with very little moisture. So that's a challenge that we're working to circle back on and tackle here when the opportunity presents itself. Unfortunately, visibility in that area today means we can't safely fly or put crews on the line. So work in the community continues to improve vegetation, remove brush and the like around structures, and keep the community ready to go. Mulchers are also working to continue to widen the fire guard in the area, and we're continuing to test fire the sprinkler system that is in place across the community. The silver lining here is that throughout the day, we've seen higher levels of moisture in the air with that cold front passage. And what that's meant is the fire hasn't been super active. We don't expect to see a ton of like rapid progression towards the community. Mm-hmm. And tomorrow we see a switch to southerly winds, which is favorable for the work to get done ahead there. But, you know, bit of a setback. There is still a good amount of the south flank that held the containment work, but there are some new challenges that we need to tackle.
1: Okay, and is there more that you can say just about some of those fires burning near Delaunay?
0: Yes, so we've got much better news on those fires, which is great. We just had a good meeting with the community there. So there are three fires to the north of Delaunay, three fires to the south, and the fires to the north took some good rain. And that really opened up an opportunity. We've had crews on those fires, making good progress in containment. The closest fire to Delaunay is still about 20 kilometers to the north. Work is going well there. The fires to the south of Delaunay, we have been working to get aircraft and crews in there. But visibility has been challenging in that area. But we have had crews active on those fires. Those fires are burning in a little bit sparser fuel, kind of that more like lichen-type forest. And with the rain that's expected to come through tonight, additional rain, we do expect to be able to tackle those fires pretty quickly. So no threats to the community of Delaunay. Nervous, understandably, for folks in that community with fires around them there. But the message to them today is that crews have done a great job getting a handle on the ones to the north. And we don't expect additional threat, and some help from the weather is expected on the way to help crews make that progress.
1: Okay, thanks for that update. Now, what's the latest on the fire burning near Thidliquin, Fort Simpson?
0: Yeah, that fire saw a good amount of activity on its north end, kind of towards the Wrigley turnoff. But the good news is that the hot spots closest to the community did not flare up and cause additional structure threats. The work has been fantastic by the team on the ground there, mopping up that line that stretches from the north of the community to the airport. Work is continuing on well there. And it's just a testament to the work that's been done that when we had drone scanning follow-up after initial scanning a couple of days ago, we saw a huge amount of hotspots, thousands of them, on the initial scan, and we've cut those more than in half. The hotspots remaining on our priority line to the community. So that's a testament to the incredible work done defending Thidliquin and the great work that's being done to continue to contain that line and work to get people home soon and safe.
1: Okay, I appreciate that update. All right, so Mike, at this point, how are conditions evolving over the week?
0: Yeah, so, as I mentioned in the Sawtooth region, we're expecting to get a little bit of reprieve from rain. In the Beaufort Delta region as well, we have seen some reprieve from rain, through rain, which is good news there. But the story is a little bit different in other parts of the territory, particularly the North Slave and the South Slave regions. We do expect to see continued warm, dry, windy conditions dominate in these areas, with some limited relief in the north end of the North Slave region in the forecast, potentially with rain, but not widespread relief, unfortunately. So message to folks out there is we've got a challenging fire season ahead of us. We've got extreme fire weather conditions, and we need people to do their part out on the landscape to not add more to the fires that are occurring naturally. And an update that, at this point in the day, we're at 10 new fires today caused by lightning throughout the day. So there's a good amount of fire entering the landscape, lots for crews

0: to manage. Lots more than I could get to potentially in this radio slot here. But certainly we encourage people to keep following for updates on Facebook at NWT Fire and online at nwtfire.com, because there is a lot going on and a lot happening for crews out there and great work being done to keep people and communities safe.
1: Okay, all right. Mike, before I let you go, is there anything else you want to add?
0: Yeah, I

0: 5 kilometers to the west. It's grown pretty significantly under southerly winds, so that's been pushing it north. You know, there's, between that fire and the community, there's a good amount of barriers to spread between, you know, water bodies and the like. And our crews are monitoring that closely for values protection, but there's not a threat to the community of Gamete. We understand that that seeing the smoke column in the distance is going to cause some nerves in folks, but I just wanted to address the fact that that fire is, you know, it's on our list of things to manage. We're monitoring it, and we'll do values protection work, so structure protection work if it's necessary. But there's not any threat to this time, at this time, to the community of Gamete.
1: Okay, I'm sure people listening from Gamete appreciate this update. And just thanks again for your time, Mike.
0: Thanks for having me, Lawrence.
1: Okay, you take care. Bye.
0: Take care.
1: That was Mike Westwick, who is the manager of wildfire prevention and mitigation in the territory. That's taking us to 17 minutes past the hour. Thanks again for joining us here on Trails. And now, still to come up after your 5:30 regional news, we're going to have musical guests on the show, Yellowknife's band Prime Time, who's going to be joining us to play some tunes and, you know, chat about their upcoming gig at Folk on the Rock. So that's coming up after your regional news at 5:30. All right. Now, here's a look at your current conditions, because sometimes, you know, lots of things are happening all at once. I forget to do the currents, but here they are. Starting off with Ipoquet, Fort Chipewyan and the park, cloudy skies right now, 25 degrees in Thabacha. Fort Smith, mostly cloudy, 26 degrees. Clutsige, 28 degrees in Denanaquan. Fort Resolution, 31 degrees. In Kathlodeche, Haverford, partly cloudy, 32 degrees, our hot spot right now. In Degakutnende, Fort Providence, another hot spot, sitting at 32 degrees. In Acho, Denakont, Fort Liard, 26 degrees. In Welede, Sumbak, 8, Yellowknife, mainly sunny, 28 degrees. And our other hot spot is in Gamete, mainly sunny, 32 degrees. Wekwiti, sunny, 30 degrees. In Pitsekindet, Wrigley, 15 degrees. Talita, light rain, 15 degrees. In Tlegutli, Norman Wells, mostly cloudy, 17 degrees. In Delaney, light rain, 14 degrees. Ride the Lacon for Good Hope, mostly cloudy, 21 degrees. In Inuvik, mostly cloudy, 14 degrees. In Tetlache, Fort McPherson, partly cloudy, 17 degrees. Our cool spot right now is in Iqaluit, mostly cloudy, 8 degrees. Toktoyaktuk, mostly cloudy, 11 degrees. In Politic, mostly cloudy, 16 degrees in Politic. Sax Harbor, mostly cloudy, 12 degrees. Ulahaktuk, 15 degrees. In Kuluktuk, smoke, 13 degrees. In Cambridge Bay, partly cloudy, 15 degrees. And that's it for your evening, or your current conditions provided by Environment Canada. That's taken us to 19 minutes now past the hour. Well, it's July and we're pretty much smack in the middle of dry fish making season. It's something a lot of families do across the north. Sonny Blake and his family have also been doing this for many years now. So we wanted to hear from him more about this. And so we have him on the show today. So hello and welcome to the show, Sonny.
2: Thank you, Lawrence. Great to be with you again.
1: Yeah, thanks for coming on the show. Now, Sonny, I'm just curious, is your family right in the midst of dry fish making right now?
2: Not this year, actually, because we've had a lot of high water. I'm sure all down the valley they experience the same thing with high water. Usually can't fish, so A lot of people are just starting. A little over a week now, some people have been fishing.
1: Yeah.
2: But for myself, like only yesterday I was able to set net for like 3 hours. So we hopefully set net again later today, drive up and set net and fish over the weekend. And
1: Yeah. Okay, right on. So you're just getting going. And for people that don't understand when setting net in the river systems up there, when the river is high up, you don't put your nets in because there's a lot of debris coming down, I imagine.
2: Yes, a lot of sticks and moss. You know, it fills up your net and you have to hang it up and clean it out. So normally everybody just pulls their net there. Sometimes you could set net in the red as well when the Mackenzie is high and

0: But this year, both rivers are high, so just pretty odd. So, you know, the last couple of years, we've had really low water, so we just take it as it comes. And
1: yeah.
0: Hopefully everybody gets enough for the season. And
1: yeah, the rise in the water levels must be from all that rain that's been coming to Alberta lately and just kind of making its way down the valley.
0: Yes, well, we've had a lot of rain up here as well, up in the Delta, and I believe in the Saw-Too as well. So, and also in the Yukon, they're getting a lot of rain in the mountains. So all that's coming down. Good for the barging season, though.
1: Oh, yeah, for sure, yeah. Now, we heard from one of our colleagues that your family's fish has become quite popular over the years. Can you share a little bit more about that?
0: Oh, I don't know. We just started fishing a few years ago, and, you know, I think if you talk to anybody that's fishing, there's a high demand, you know, without very many people that are fishing in the communities, that there's such a high demand, you could never keep up. And,
1: okay, yeah.
0: You know, but everybody has their own way of making fish, and sometimes they put a little seasoning salt in or something just to try some different flavors. So
1: That's new. I never even thought about putting a little bit of seasoning sauce on dry fish in the process of making it. That's new.
0: Oh, yeah. So sometimes when a couple of years back, whether it's moose jerky or anything like that, to put some seasoning salt or, you know, Montreal steak spice or something on it.
1: Yeah.
0: Turns out pretty good.
1: Oh, okay. Yeah, that's a good idea. I never even thought of that. I just eat it all plain and Jane, but you're giving me some ideas here because there's some good spices on there that you can put on the meat. That's awesome. Well, I'm glad that, you know, people are starting to get out there and harvesting the fish. And of course, berry season is here now, so people are taking advantage of that. Now, Sonny, you know, you're in a big political role now, obviously, in that part of your region. You've been a leader for many years now for the Gwich'in and your people. But I'm just curious, how do you still make time for these on-the-land activities?
0: Well, just like I mentioned earlier, you know, whether it's drive home in the evening or, you know, on the weekends, try to make the most out of your time. And, you know, especially when it comes to, in the winter, it's a lot easier because you don't have to wait for the ferry or anything like that to, you know, drive back and forth. And it's easier to get around. Right now, it's not really hunting season for us. So, you know, it's more in August, September. And then we'll see. Hopefully we get caribou again this year. So, you know, it's usually the best time is in September. And then before Christmas, and trying to get out whenever we can to provide some food for. Usually when we harvest, we try to share as much as we can. And
1: yeah,
0: we're lucky when the porcupine caribou come up, because it's usually a good size of the herd is here, and we harvest and share in the communities, and goes a long way.
1: Oh, yeah, for sure. I'm happy that you and many others are able to carve out time to, you know, continue on those traditions and cultural harvesting practices. Sonny, before I let you go, you know, you guys are having a pretty big gathering in Tête-Léger next week, the biennial Gwich'in gathering. I imagine there's going to be a lot of traditional foods for that one next week.
0: Oh, yes, the community has been doing well organizing. You know, they've been collecting, whether it's geese, ducks. Like I mentioned, we're starting to get a lot of fish now. So I believe they put some moose in that way this spring. And, you know, we have some caribou meat. We'll make sure that we share the community. And, yeah, they've been doing very well organizing, making sure that they have enough food for everyone and try to keep it as traditional as possible. And
1: okay.
0: Yeah, we've been planning over the spring and make sure we have enough.
1: Well, we'll try to get up that way. And if you have a piece of dry fish that you've made with a little bit of that seasoning salt, you got to let me try it out, Sonny.
0: For sure. We'll see what we could do here. Let's just hope the water doesn't come up again. We've been getting some more rain here over the last few days. But, we'll hopefully do all right this weekend and do a little taste tester with you.
1: Okay, sounds good. Well, Sonny, I'll let you go. I know you're a busy guy, and just appreciate your time here. Thanks again.
0: Thank you.
1: That was Sonny Blake, who we reached him in, Frederick Sonny Blake, who is the Gwich'in Grand Chief. We've been talking about fishing and dry fish season making, which is pretty much underway right now. Thanks again for joining us here on Trails End. Now, coming up, we'll have your regional news, and then we'll also have your evening weather forecast, as well as your marine weather forecast. Now, while this is playing and during the news, just give us a call, 1-867-920-5444. For a chance to win some Folk on the Rocks, a pair of Folk on the Rocks tickets for this weekend events. All right. Thanks again for joining us.

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1: This is CBC News. Good afternoon, I'm Chris Windier. Yellowknife businesses could be hit hard by the sudden closure of the Ekati Diamond Mine. The mine is in receivership after the current owners failed to find a buyer. Mark Henry is the president of the Yellowknife Chamber of Commerce. He says local companies that had contracts with the mine could be on the hook for losses.
2: Leading into the current process, someone were caught off guard and they had money that ultimately they're losing. In a small market, these are family-run businesses, they live in our community, and when you lose money, it's hard.
1: The Northwest Territories government says some workers will remain on the Ekati site until the closure, but did not say how many of the 350 workers will lose their jobs. The government says it is confident that $327 million set aside for the mine's cleanup is enough. A prominent longtime Northwest Territories resident who covered the Berger inquiry, negotiated land claims, and raised a large family in Yellowknife has died. Patrick Scott's daughter posted about his passing on Facebook. She says Scott died of cancer. Scott moved to the North in the 1970s as a camera operator covering the Berger inquiry. That inquiry was a major milestone for Indigenous self-determination in the North. George McKenzie is the Dene National Chief and also Scott's brother-in-law.
3: Came to the North as a young man, as a camera person, covered the Berger inquiries up and down the Mackenzie River and all over the Northwest Territories. So he knows the Dene community really well. The Dene community, they know him really well.
1: Scott went on to work as a radio reporter and a land claims negotiator. He was the Northwest Territories government's lead negotiator, as well as the Dacho First Nations. To the Yukon now, where the housing crunch is affecting students at Yukon University's Whitehorse campus. The university says 10 families are on the wait list for on-campus housing this upcoming fall. It only has 8 family units available, and all of them are full. As Virginie Ann reports, that's left some students scrambling to find a place to live.
4: I've thought about quitting a lot of times.
5: That's where Priscilla Nordstrom's head has been at lately. Her and her 4-year-old daughter have lived on campus for a year, but come August 1st, they will have to leave to make room for another family.
4: Shocked and surprised and disappointed and stressed.
5: Nordstrom is a student from Nunavut, and because of that, she ranks low on the priority list for campus housing. The university has been prioritizing first-year students and Yukoners from rural communities. Misha Warbensky is with the university.
6: In a perfect world, of course, we would be able to house everybody that wanted to be housed.
5: She said the issue reflects the Yukon's larger housing crisis.
6: We're very aware that our housing stock is limited. We don't have enough spaces to be able to really keep people housed for the length of their term of study.
5: Nordstrom has found her own place to stay for September. Her rent will be double what she paid on campus. But before even getting there, she still needs to figure out where she'll live in August. Virginie Ann, CBC News, Whitehorse.
1: Ember Fire Academy is being held in Teslin later this summer. That's the Yukon government's week-long fire training program for women and non-binary people. Well, the Teslin Volunteer Fire Department says it's a big reason why its membership includes more women than men. One of those members is Veronica Huggard. She took part in Ember last year.
7: Ember was definitely path-changing for me. I always was interested in volunteering or helping out in the community. I didn't know to what capacity. I applied, I was accepted, and it was one of the more safe places that I've experienced for you to try new things with other women.
1: The Yukon government has been running the Ember program since 2014. A territorial spokesperson says it's had 142 recruits since then. About 40 have gone on to join fire services in the Yukon. And finally, an entrepreneur from the First Nation of Na-Cho-Nyäk Dun is in Geneva, Switzerland this week. Joella Hogan is part of a group of Indigenous people around the world who work with traditional plant-based medicines. They helped draft a paper on Indigenous concepts of wellness for the World Health Organization.
8: It was pretty interesting to see how similar we were as Indigenous people from around the globe, how similar, but little differences as well. And so share stories, examples, and that kind of thing.
1: The paper will be published in the WHO's bulletin. That is your CBC regional news to this hour. National and international news is coming up at the top of the hour. And for Northern stories, anytime, you can visit our website at cbc.ca/north. I'm Chris Windier.
0: Thank you so much for that, Chris. That's taken us to 35 minutes past the hour. Now, here's a look at your evening weather forecast provided by Environment Canada. Starting off with Ipoquint for Chippewa and the park. Tonight's going to be partly cloudy, clearing overnight. Risk of a severe thunderstorm early this evening. Risk of a thunderstorm late this evening as well. Low 15 in Thibacha. Fort Smith, partly cloudy with a slight chance of showers this evening. Clearing this evening. Low 18. In Clutsuke, tonight a few clouds, low 19. In Denon, the Quanfor Resolution, tonight a few clouds, low 18. In Kathlodeche, Haverford, tonight a few clouds, low 16. In Daegakut and Ende for Providence, tonight clear. Widespread smoke overnight, though, low 16 that way. In Thidlequin, Fort Simpson, tonight partly cloudy with the chance of showers early this evening, then clear. Risk of a thunderstorm early this evening. Widespread smoke. Wind becoming northwest 20 kilometers an hour, gusting to 40 early this evening, then light near midnight at low 14. In Ocho Denacombe, Fort Liard, tonight partly cloudy, becoming clear this evening. Local smoke. Wind southwest 20 kilometers an hour, gusting to 40, becoming light this evening, low 14. In Welladay, Sumbuk, Yellowknife, tonight a few clouds, wind south 20 kilometers an hour, gusting to 40, becoming northwest 20, gusting to 40 overnight, low 16. In Pitsakindet, Wrigley, tonight a few showers, ending late this evening, then partly cloudy. Hopefully that's helping out with the wildfires burning nearby the community. A risk of a thunderstorm this evening, local smoke, wind northwest 20 kilometers an hour, gusting to 40, becoming light this evening, low 11. In Tlegutli, Norman Wells, tonight a few showers ending this evening, then partly cloudy with the chance of showers. Risk of a thunderstorm this evening and after midnight, low 11. In Rade de la Confort, Good Hope, tonight a few showers ending early this evening, then partly cloudy with the chance of showers. Risk of a thunderstorm this evening and after midnight, low 11. In Delaunay, tonight a few showers ending before morning, then cloudy. Risk of a thunderstorm, low 11. Kampamiti, Cova Lake, tonight a few showers ending before morning, then cloudy. Risk of a thunderstorm, low 12. In Tetlache, Fort McPherson, tonight mainly cloudy with the chance of showers. Wind southwest 20 kilometers an hour, gusting to 40, becoming light this evening, low 7. In Inuvik, tonight mainly cloudy with the chance of showers. Wind northwest 20 kilometers an hour, gusting to 40, becoming light overnight, low 6. In Toktiyaktuk, tonight mainly cloudy with the chance of showers. Low plus 5. In Pawlatuk, tonight cloudy. A few

0: Prime Time is here in the studio right now. They're geared up to perform this weekend at Folk on the Rocks. They're in the studio right now to play some tunes and chat. So thanks everyone for being here.
1: Hey, thanks for having us.
0: All right. Okay, so let's start off for our listeners out there that are not familiar with your band. Maybe introduce the listeners to your sound. Just set up a song maybe for us.
1: Oh, okay. So this one's called Hard Working Man Blues, and this is a song about all the hard working people in the Northwest Territories.
0: Okay, and what inspired this song?
1: I guess... You know, the Jake inspired it. He's a hardworking man.
0: Yeah.
1: Actually, you know what? I used to do a pretty laborious job with these two guys.
0: Yeah.
1: And these two guys might be the hardest working people around. Yeah.
0: And maybe you can just share who's all in this band together and where are you guys from?
1: Yeah, so I'll just introduce myself and then, I don't know, can you guys get to the mic or should I just...
2: Just go for it.
1: All right, so I'm Chris Pike, and I play acoustic guitar and I sing. Over here we got Jake Hoekstra, he's fiddle, Jer Stryker on the bass, Shea Buckley, vocals, piano, and Jake's brother Nico Hoekstra is the cello.
0: Okay, and how did you guys all come together? Like, what's the story, the backstory there?
1: Boy, that's a good one. We got together as a John Prine cover band.
0: Yeah.
1: And it was Jake and I and a few other people, and they departed, and everybody else kind of came in, and we were applying for the main stage showdown.
0: Yeah.
1: For Folk on the Rocks. And I kind of knew that if we played original music, we'd probably have a better chance at winning.
0: Yeah.
1: So we... dropped the Prime and kept the Prime Time, and we just went for original music and we got in.
0: Okay, all right. So Hard Working Man Blues.
1: Yeah, that's okay. It.
0: All right, take it away, guys.
1: All right, here we go. 1, 2, 3.

0: right. That was Prime Time with Hard Working Man Blues. Okay, so how long have you guys worked on that particular song?
1: Oh, boy. That one, actually, that was written a long time ago.
0: Yeah.
1: And brought into the band for, probably one of the first songs.
0: Okay.
1: That we did, as original. So we've been playing it for a couple of years, and I think some of us might not want to play it as much as we do. but you know, it's a good one, and it kind of has a good beat, so we keep it in the mix.
0: Yeah. You know, I often hear that from other musical artists. After a song is just overplayed, you want to switch over to something new. But if it does well, then why not?
1: Absolutely.
0: No, it sounded great. I really enjoyed that. I don't know what they do in the CBC studio here to make it sound like very studio quality. But here in the headphones, that sounded awesome.
1: Yeah. Kevin's really dialed it.
0: Yeah, no, he's a genius over there. Yeah, right on. Okay, so you started this as a John Prine cover band. Tell us about what was the appeal of John Prine.
1: Yeah, so I'll go by administration here.
0: Yeah.
1: So the first administration was really scary in the United States. And I was in Regina, and I started playing a lot of John Prine, just for solace, you know.
0: Yeah.
1: World was a little turbulent. And I knew that when I was coming back up the road to Yellowknife, that I kind of wanted to play music live, and I wanted to play some John Prine live. And Jake, my good buddy, I was walking out of an establishment in Yellowknife, and he was walking in, and I was like, "Hey, Jake, we should get together and we should play a little John Prine." And he was like, "Yeah, man." And we launched that right before COVID. We had one little jam session, and then the world went kind of crazy.
0: All right, so maybe you can set up another tune for us.
1: Yeah, this one is called Up on the Hill, and this one is kind of a loss song, you know, a love loss song.
0: Okay.
1: Yeah, and I'll defer to Mr. Prine. He once said that, who wants to write a song when everything's going great?
0: Yeah.
1: I'd rather go get an ice cream

0: or something like that.
1: Yeah.
0: So this one was born out of a loss of love.
1: All right.
0: Yeah. This is called Up on the Hill.
1: Up on the Hill, everyone. And this is Primetime. They're performing this weekend at Folk on the Rocks.
0: One, two, three, four.

0: Okay, that was really good. You kind of took me on a little journey with that end piece. That was really good. All right, so you guys, a few years ago, you were competing to play Folk on the Rocks, and now you're on the bill. How are you guys feeling about that?
1: Yeah, great to come back.
0: Yeah. Eh?
1: Great to be, part of it again.
0: Yeah.
1: And, it was really pretty exciting to win the first time, I think. Like, we were all pretty pumped.
0: Yeah.
1: And, to come back and actually kind of have a little bit more of a mature catalog.
0: Yeah.
1: A little bit longer on stage. That'll be fun. Yeah, I'm looking forward to it. I'm sure you guys are.
2: We have merch
1: too.
0: Oh, you guys have merch.
1: Oh, yeah. Yeah. No. Which is, that is kind of really cool.
0: So, okay. Tell us about the merch.
1: Yeah. We don't have one with us, hey? I guess we're on radio, so I can't show it to you anyway. But we got some t-shirts this year, which will kind of be on sale there at the vendors area.
0: Yeah.
1: And we have some stickers, too, that, you can kind of get one, stick them on your water bottle, and have some primetime fun.
0: Right on. You know, when you guys started out, and now you got merch, how does it feel, to get your band out there and get your music to be played, especially on Folk on the Rocks and on the radio?
1: Yeah, it's awesome opportunities. And I think like the best, I've said it before, like I'm really grateful to kind of share the stage with these guys. They're really great human beings and they're my friends.
0: Yeah.
1: So, when you get a good group that likes hanging out together and we like the music, you kind of win.
0: Yeah.
1: I feel like I won.
0: And how often do you guys get together?
1: We kind of, if we get a date or an engagement, we'll kind of get into the back into it. But we've, sometimes we'll go a few months that we haven't played. And that's okay. We're probably 3 or 4 times a year where we've got a good little performance set up.
0: Okay. Yeah. And everybody's working here. So how do you manage the time?
1: Yeah, true. True. I think
0: because you got a couple of hardworking individuals.
1: Yeah,
0: here.
1: That's right. Well, Jake's a geologist, so he flies around the territory, and Shay leaves sometimes for education. So everybody's in and out, and Jer's got 4 bands, so he's Jer's involved. He's like moving down. You're doing Breakout West this this September.
2: 3 bands.
1: Is that right? 3? Wow. Yeah. So people are in and out of the territory a lot, and it's a shuffle sometimes, but we reserve our Thursday nights and try to get together and, catch up and have fun.
0: Right on. So how long have you guys been practicing for this weekend's event?
1: Well, I think it came on our radar that we had multiple things that might get in our way, right? Because Nico just got married, so that was a little bit of a time that he's going to be away with fam.
0: Yeah.
1: Shay, you had some educational stuff that you had to get to. I've got some really good friends in town from New Zealand. So we've been doing lots of things that are local and fishing and swimming. And so, we started earlier just to get the core set down. And then we we've been doing it a little bit as we approach, eh?
0: Okay. So when are you guys up on the stage? And which stage this weekend?
1: So we'll kick off the beer gardens 4 o'clock on Saturday.
0: Okay.
1: And then the Aurora stage is
3: 3:45.
1: On Sunday.
3: Yeah.
0: Okay. Yeah. Right
1: so
0: on.
1: We're pretty pumped.
0: Yeah, I would be too, especially when he got merch this year.
1: Yeah. It's a sweet little t-shirt that Jared put together and Shay did the graphics for. And
3: our friend made the initial design for it. It's based off our dog.
1: Yeah, so. Yeah.
0: What?
1: Yeah, it's awesome.
3: The outline of our dog.
1: Go Roxy.
0: Yeah, man. Now I want to see Roxy. Yeah. Okay, so we're about 5 minutes away before the end of the show. Maybe you could just set up this tune for us. What's it called? Hard Times?
1: Yeah, this last one is called Hard Times. And this one, maybe a couple of years ago, I got to write. I got a little bit of a place in the back of my house that I get to escape sometimes. And this one just kind of came out of the playing the guitar. And I was like, I kind of like that. And then lyrics just kind of come and you refine them a little bit. And then that was it. It really isn't a reflection of anything real.
0: Yeah.
1: It's just... a made up little Hard Times tune. Yeah.
0: Okay. All right. Yeah. Okay. We'll take it away. This is Prime Time live here on Trails End, and this is their song, Hard Times. Mm-hmm.

0: Right on.
1: Hey, thanks.
0: The hard times. Prime time here on Trails End. A big musty cho to all of you. I hope a lot of people come out to the show this weekend. Chris, is there anything else you want to share with our listeners out there?
1: No, just a big musty cho. And thank you for having us. And thank Folk on the Rocks for having us. And I hope we all have a great weekend and enjoy.
0: Okay. Are there any other planned gigs after Folk on the Rocks? Or are you guys just going to take a little break? Because everybody's busy with work and whatnot.
1: Yeah. I'm not 100% sure if we've got anything official. We got a good friend down on Latham Island that puts on a little bit of a private music thing, and we've been invited to that.
0: Okay,
1: we'll see how that goes.
0: Okay, yeah. Right on.
1: Yeah. I'm not sure you can get tickets for that one, but.
0: Are you guys eventually going to try to carve out some time to put something on album?
1: We're hoping to, and we'll just see what comes back. We've cast the line and see if the funding will come back.
0: So, okay, all right. Yeah. Do you have an online presence?
1: We do. We're on Facebook.
0: Okay.
1: And you can check us out there.
0: Okay. All right. Well, I wish you guys all the best. Thanks again for stopping by, and just thanks so much for your music.
1: Hey, right on. Thanks, Lawrence.
0: All right. That was Chris Pike, Jacob Hoekstra, Shea Buckley, Jeremy Straker, and Nicole Hoekstra. They are the band Prime Time. They're playing Folk on the Rocks this weekend. 4 p.m. on Saturday at the Beer Garden stage. 3:45 p.m. on Sunday at the Aurora stage. CBC will be at the festival. Come by the booth and say hello. Have a good night, everyone. Thanks again for joining us here on Trails End. Kwana, miigwech, merci.

0: volunteers come and go. And as their leader, they're looking to me to lead them.
1: Fast-moving wildfires threatened an Ontario First Nation as people had to run for their lives. Their chief trying to comfort the evacuees after the flames destroyed their community. Many in the region have had to leave, while leaders complain about response times by the province and the federal government. This is Your World Tonight. I'm Salima Shivji, also on the program.
2: There is no good way to build major projects without First Nations partnership and leadership.
1: A federal sales pitch. Ministers make the case for major infrastructure projects at the last day of the gathering of the Assembly of First Nations. It's getting a mixed response from Indigenous leaders, some of whom are making pitches of their own to Ottawa. Evacuees from remote towns in northwest Ontario have been arriving in Thunder Bay. They've been sharing their stories of survival and escape. Dozens of out-of-control wildfires have been rapidly spreading in that part of the province, and many people have left behind homes they're not sure they'll be able to return to. Sheehan Desjardins is in Thunder Bay with the latest.
3: A hotel boardroom packed with donations. Boxes of diapers, bags of food, backpacks, shoes, toys. Evacuees in Thunder Bay wander through, looking for what they need. For some, it's tough to know where to start.
4: I left everything other than my kids and my pet.